0: and it heals over. There are medical doctors and psychologists and psychiatrists and clergy who are sitting around recording notes, many of whom want to disprove it.
1: There have been over 300 documented cases of stigmata in history, approved or allowed by the Catholic Church.
2: The point has often come up, where does this all originate? How many people have been alleged stigmatists? A French scholar from Paris, Dr. Imbert Gourbière, he wrote a two-volume work called La Stigmatisation. It was published in 1894.
3: What drew him to the question was there was a patient named Louise Leteau who was reported to have the stigmata. So being a physician, he was interested not only on a religious level, but also on a medical one. And he became so interested in her case that he had that same question. He said, well, wait a minute. If she's not the first one, how many have there been? And came to the conclusion, now again, this is 150 years ago from us now, so 150 years ago, he came to the conclusion that there had been 321 stigmatists. Really amazing. And so when you have a number of that size to draw on, you sort of look for common denominators.
0: Now, since that time, there's been at least a couple hundred more. But overall in history, it looks like probably about 400 to 500 known cases. Now, the Vatican doesn't always get in the business of authenticating these, right? In some cases, they do. So this number 400 to 500 seems to be cases that, that are largely agreed upon and that the Vatican hasn't said no to.
4: In terms of religious versus lay people, the majority of people are religious versus lay people. Lay people can receive stigmata as well. But what I found most startling in the research that I did was the male versus female ratio of stigmatists. The far majority of stigmatists are women. Over 80% of stigmatists are females. I'd venture my own little side opinion, and that would be, I think women are very relational. They tend to have this natural inclination to empathy and compassion and care for people who are suffering. It's not that men can't be that, but it's just a built-in thing that women have. And so that may predispose them more to something like stigmata. There's a lot of women religious who have received this, so maybe the combination of their feminine inclination for empathy and compassion and that time and attention they're able to devote to the Lord because that is their sole vocation versus family and careers and other things that can divert the attention. So that may be why. But again, you know, we're not really called to understand all these mysteries.
3: In terms of saints and blesseds, there are over 60. There are saints that endured the pains of the scourging at the pillar. Saint Rita had a crown, so as in the crown of thorns. Saint Veronica had a wound in her shoulder from the carrying of the cross. Many of the saints bore, obviously Saint Francis bore the wounds of the hands and feet and side.
5: While nearly every case of stigmata involves markings on the hands, a minority of stigmatists, roughly 20 to 30%, are reported to bear the full set of five wounds, hands, feet, side, and head with a crown of thorns, corresponding to those of Jesus Christ.
4: In authentic cases of stigmata, we could look at the wounds of Christ that they're bearing in their bodies as signs of holiness, as perhaps a mark of approval from God. But we want to be careful when we say that, because the far majority of men and women in history who've gone on to become saints have not received stigmata. The majority of people on earth will never receive stigmata. So if you were going to look at a saint, for instance, like Saint Padre Pio, who had stigmata among many other gifts, Saint Padre Pio was not canonized because of the stigmata or any of his other gifts. You know, of course, he's canonized because of his demonstration of virtue, heroic living in the face of all kinds of adversity, his faith, his loyalty to the church, and of course the miracles that happened, the two miracles after his death that are attributed to him. That's the path to sainthood. It's not because of stigmata. It's not because of various supernatural gifts.
1: Although there have been numerous studies conducted on the phenomena, there have been no known cases of non-superficial wounds manifesting through hypnosis.
2: if it was psychosomatic in any way, or a mental illness or some biological illness that wasn't going away, they have been investigated by so many top-notch doctors, psychologists, psychiatrists, fellow witnesses. Too much evidence is gathered for them to come up and say, no, this is all psychological, because they just don't find it possible to produce all these wounds that bleed this much and go that long, along with all the other supernatural gifts they have, and just say, oh, this is just all in the mind. It's not possible, especially when you have the other gifts that they get besides the stigmata.
4: So you may see them have gifts like visions, interlocutions, reading of hearts, prophecy, healing. It's not always, but that's sometimes the case.
5: Some saints have claimed to bear invisible stigmata, where the mystic is believed to receive the wounds of Jesus Christ not as visible injuries, but as spiritual or hidden marks, often accompanied by intense physical pain and mystical experience. One of the most famous examples is St. Catherine of Siena, who lived from 1347 to 1380. She reported receiving the stigmata during a vision in which rays of light from Christ's wounds pierced her body. According to her own account, she asked that the wounds remain invisible to spare her public attention and instead experience them as inner suffering rather than outward bleeding. A later example is St. Faustina Kowalska, who lived from 1905 to 1938. She's known for her visions of the Divine Mercy. She never received the outward physical wounds of a stigmatist, but her spiritual writings describe mystical participation in Christ's suffering, including hidden wounds and intense interior pain aligned with the Passion. Like Catherine, Faustina's experiences emphasize union with Christ through suffering that is largely unseen.
0: They don't want the stigmata. They get them, and they usually beg God, beg Christ, who they've often seen in visions. And in those cases, they urge the Lord that these not be made public because they didn't feel worthy to bear the markings of Christ. In other cases, Padre Pio and others, they want these to go away.
1: The location of the wounds being the hands of most stigmatics have caused some controversy, as the Shroud of Turin appears to indicate them being through the wrists.
0: Most of the stigmatists that are known had them in the palms of their hands, right, where the nails went in. By the way, for people who debate, did the nails go into the hands or into the wrists? Remember in the New Testament that St. Thomas, the apostle, says, unless I could put my fingers into his hands, right? And Jesus shows him his hands. Now, I know some people want to translate that as could possibly include wrists. Maybe they were crucified through the wrists. Maybe in the Latin or Greek or whatever, wrists mean hands. But look, they say hands, and the stigmatists are bleeding from the hands. So if they're not all exactly the same on different stigmatists, that's something that not personally a stumbling block to me. Either way, you got people in some cases who are bleeding incessantly from their palms every Thursday through Good Friday, week after week, mysteriously healing on Saturday. That's enough to make me a believer.
2: We are different. We are variant. If we were all the same, you'd question that. So I think that's an important thing. And now why the real question here is why do most stigmatists seem to have their wounds in the backs of the palms of their hands, sometimes on the inner side, and there's a few that have them that come out where the wrists are, even if they may penetrate closer to the palms on the outside. Teresa Newman was known to have had her wounds come out on the wrists. They went through the palms, maybe at an angle, to get to that point of death dot, which is where the bones meet that you could support a human body.
1: Different mystics throughout history have manifested the wounds in various ways. There has been great variety in size, shape, and location.
4: people are different from person to person. You know, how we receive things, how we react to things, how we respond to things can be different. You know, I kind of think of the idea, if the Lord were to whisper a message into 10 people's hearts, and those 10 people wrote down what they heard, there would probably be a variety of, some differences there. It's because of our personalities. It's because of our relationship with the Lord. And that could be one reason that the stigmata expresses itself in different ways in various people.
3: What's also fascinating is this. Some of them had a heart stigmata. And I think this is a very important thing for us to focus on. So when the lance was driven into the side of Jesus after he died on the cross, it punctured his heart. And we know this medically now, why the blood and water gushed forth. And in the case of one of the stigmatists, when an autopsy was done, they actually looked at her heart, and her heart was imprinted symbols of the instruments of the passion that Jesus endured. Right? There's got to be some explanation. It can't be divine intervention. It's got to be something else, right? You can fake a lot. It's possible, I suppose, to drive nails through your hands, right? You could fake wounds. It's possible. It's hard to fake a heart stigmata, especially because the first heart surgery wasn't done until like hundreds of years after this, right?
4: Stigmatists can vary in the number of wounds they receive from Christ. For instance, a servant of God, Teresa Neumann, a German mystic, received probably the most amount of wounds, the most number of wounds throughout her body. She had them in the forehead, she had them in her side, her hands, her feet, her shoulders, her back, she had wounds. So probably the most stigmatized person so far that we know of in history. And then you contrast that with someone like St. Rita of Cascia, who had one single wound, which was a wound in her forehead that was from the crown of thorns. So that can be another a difference from stigmatist to stigmatist.
1: Authentic wounds of stigmata show no sign of being self-inflicted, have no irregular or jagged edges, do not appear infected, and heal quickly without scarring.
2: There can be inauthentic ones too, and those are ones that probably are caused by, again, something neurological, medical, biological, could be a personality problem, that or maybe a deliberate deception, a deliberately marking their bodies when nobody's looking. But what distinguishes that is those wounds usually don't last. They don't stay. They aren't spontaneous. Sometimes it takes them a while to show up, as if you would have if you had a neurological kind of thing going on. The wounds will tend to fester, pus, smell. They're infectious. They don't seem to want to heal normally. The blood color is different. It just doesn't look like normal, fresh blood. The church will investigate all these things so thoroughly that if they see any signs or evidence of, oh, this could be a biological case, an infection, something to do with the nerves, something to do with the mind, oftentimes they will start treating them with medicines to see if that helps them get better or cure them. If it does, you have to be suspect about whether they were legitimate stigmata, because there was a natural cure.
0: What makes all this a little more complicated is the church doesn't get involved in all cases of claimed stigmata. So often it will happen where a person will be known as a possible stigmatist. This person might be religious, from a religious order. Think of the case of Padre Pio. And in his case, there is enough religious men respected by the church around him, and in San Giovanni Rotondo, which is, you know, not too far from Rome, it's in Italy. And in that case, there were clergy that were able to come and see him. And this is an actual priest in his case, right? So that was a case where the Vatican could and did get involved. But even then, Padre Pio died in 1968. He wasn't canonized until 2002.
4: The stigmata can be replicated in various ways. It can be self-inflicted by individuals who are not mentally stable. It can be produced by dark spiritual forces, because we do have an enemy and he is capable of imitating some of the miracles of Christ. The church is going to look at that individual and they're going to ask, is this person of sound mind? Is this person, you know, seeking the limelight, or are they being humble and obedient? What's their faith like? What are they, how's their relationship with God? They're gonna look at if there's any messages associated with the stigmata. It will look at the fruits, what is happening around it? How is it impacting those? Is it, again, bringing people to the Lord? Is it bringing people to the church? Or is it leading people astray?
0: And the church is always very careful about not proffering a definitive yes or no or anything, right? The church is very good about not issuing a formal proclamation, right? On this day, I, Pope John the 23rd, do declare that the stigmata of Padre Pio is authentic. The church doesn't operate that way. The last thing that the church wants to do is get faked, hoodwinked, misled by a fake, an imposter. So typically, the church, if anything, errs on the side of caution, almost too much caution, where many of us are saying, come on, Padre Pio's been dead now for 30 years. He's not a saint yet. Look at all the film. Look at all the footage. Look at all the witnesses. Look at the pictures. What are you waiting for, of all things?
2: What they'll do is they'll start out investigating their wounds, and they always have doctors and psychologists investigating them for a long period of time to see if their wounds are authentic, if they were brought on by spontaneous neurological conditions, rashes, some kind of ill health, schizophrenia, something that could be explained medically. They have dismissed a lot of cases because over time there did seem to be a physical, human explanation. The true ones, there is no natural physical explanation. And they do that by examining them. They do it by keeping them in the hospital. They will also have to go over their writings. Not only if they wrote spiritual books like Teresa of Avila or John of the Cross or some of them, but also their spiritual directions. A lot of times they're commanded to write down their spiritual experiences for their director, and he in turn collects that. And these all get examined by the church on a diocesan level. Then if it passes that phase, it will go on to Rome for the apostolic process.
1: St. Francis is thought to be the first person to have been marked with the wounds of Christ. In the aftermath of a vision, wounds in the form of three-dimensional nails protruded from the front and backs of his hands.
0: He's born Francesco di Bernardone in Assisi, which is in the Umbria region of Italy, beautiful region.
4: St. Francis was a person who lived in the 1200s. He was the son of a wealthy cloth merchant, and so he started off his life in a pretty comfortable situation and wasn't a particularly serious individual, but he ended up having a major conversion at a young age.
0: Father wants the son to be a wealthy merchant like him, wants him to be a crusader, wants him to go off into wartime. But he has this epiphany where he decides that he doesn't want to be any of those things, especially after coming back from war. And he decides instead that he wants to be about peace. This begins a major transformation in his life, eventually starting his own order. And a really key moment on that is when he's out in the mountainous region of Umbria.
4: He desired to get away from that wealthy upbringing he had and live a life of austere poverty. He rejected literally the clothes off his back to follow this new path in life, which was to serve the poor, to be among the poor.
0: In San Damiano, there's a cross there, the famous San Damiano cross, which is now the symbol of the Franciscans. And one day when Francis is there, he has this intense spiritual moment where he actually sees the Jesus figure.
6: And the crucifix spoke to him, and it said, to go and rebuild my church or my house, he said, which as you can see has fallen into ruin. So Francis went off, kind of took it literally.
0: And he looks around and he thinks, rebuild my church. Okay, let's start rebuilding this church. So he starts rebuilding that church, starts putting it together. He comes to eventually see that Christ was calling upon him to help repair his church, capital C Church. And at one point during this mission, Francis was heavily into mortification and self-sacrifice. In fact, probably overly so, did physical harm to his body with his fasts.
5: Francis soon discovered his vocation to gospel poverty while attending Mass in the Church of the Portiuncula in the area of St. Mary of the Angels. Francis listened to Matthew's gospel. Take no gold, nor silver, nor copper in your belts, no bag for your journey,

0: as River Torto. For the next 20 years, Francis became a larger-than-life religious figure. He traveled throughout Italy and beyond, preaching penance, negotiating peace, working miracles, casting out demons, serving lepers, and praying in hermitages. Francis had a desire for all people to receive complete pardon for their sins. Toward the end of Francis's life, at his beloved hermitage in Liverna in Lower Tuscany, an extraordinary event took place.
1: And the sources tell us that on the Feast of the Exaltation of the Cross, which is on September 14th, Francis opened up the scripture three times and allowed God to reveal sort of a message to him. And each of the three times, the scripture that was revealed was related to the Passion. And the sources say that a six-winged seraph appeared in the sky. A seraph in the choir of angels is the highest of all the angels. It means fire in Hebrew. It's a fiery angel. And generally, the seraphim intervene very little in human affairs. But in this case, God allowed this seraph to come down and do something with Francis. So it appeared as if there was a man sort of fastened to this angel on a cross, and Francis could see the wounds on this man.
2: Beams of light, heavenly light, that instantly came down and gave him the stigmata right away.
3: His brothers were nearby when they heard Francis yell out in pain. They saw him crumple, you know, to the ground, and they ran over. And when they turned him over, they were quite astonished to see that not only was St. Francis bleeding from the hands, the feet, and his side, but that he had literally three-dimensional nails that went through his extremities, pierced completely through, and the points on the back side of these extremities were bent down so that, in other words, they were immovable. They were permanent fixtures on his hands and feet from that moment on.
4: And it wiped him out. It leveled him. It floored him. And there's a witness to this. Brother Leo was there, and he was a witness to it.
1: And then immediately he felt this piercing pain and suffering in his hands, feet, and side. But at the other hand, he also felt a deep love in his heart for God, a love that he had never experienced before.
5: And his first reaction was, don't tell anyone. He gave glory to God. In fact, he was so overwhelmed by the love of God that he sat down and wrote about it. And what's amazing about that is we still have the paper he wrote that on. He wanted to hide it, and wanted, because he was just so humble. And one of the brothers, happily for us, said, Francis, this isn't just for you. This isn't just for you. This is to show the world. This is to show the world God's love, God's mercy for us. And that is largely what the stigmata does. But that element of humility is really overwhelming. It's quite a beautiful thing in and of itself.
3: And because of this remarkable situation with the nails, which in my research, the only other person who had some kind of a manifestation of nails was Servant of God Teresa Neumann, the German mystic, in the 1800s. But other than that, St. Francis's case was so unusual, being the first stigmatist and having these three-dimensional nails. He could not literally walk on these. He had to be carried about the last 2 years of his life.
1: And then they say the wound on his side, it's described as being sort of rectangular in shape, being open, and that it bled, and it bloodied his undergarments frequently. So skepticism is not anything to be ashamed of. It's sort of natural to not understand these stigmata because it's such a supernatural event. And this was in the Middle Ages, too, after it had happened. But even today, there are still skeptics today, and they sort of give a maybe a modern medical interpretation. Some people think it came from leprosy. Francis spent a lot of time working with the lepers. He never contracted it that we know, but some people said he did contract it. And these wounds, these marks on his body were really leprosy. Some people believe that when he went to the Holy Land, he picked up some kind of bacterial skin condition that manifested itself like that. But the sources are descriptive in the way they describe it.
5: Even if you look at the smaller areas of his life that we don't really talk about that much, his dealing with the lepers and embracing the lepers and you know, evangelizing all he could, his spirit of poverty. He was a walking virtue in a sense. We talk about his poverty, but he seemed to excel at all of

0: these virtues. And so the great advantage of us studying the stigmatists, because somebody might say, well, okay, why is this important to me? Because these are men and women who show us what an imitation of Christ actually looks like.
1: But after he died, Brother Elijah was the acting minister general of the order, and he wrote a letter to all the friars, and he said that something mysterious has happened. He said something that's never happened in the history of the church before. That is, our father, Francis, he was a deacon, but they called him Father Francis. He was the father of the order. Our father received the wounds of Christ on his body.
2: And when Francis of Assisi died on October 4th, 1226, at that moment, the head of the order issues an encyclical statement, like a press release, and says, let the world know that God in his great providence, let this be done to this child, Francis. Francis was already famous. He had had the stigmata for 2 years. And at that point, people flocked to see the corpse. And in his case, they could see the markings on his hands.
3: Padre Pio is widely considered the most famous modern stigmatic, with his wounds having persisted for 50 years.
4: Padre Pio had a pretty extraordinary life. From the time he was born, he had a strong devotion to the Lord as a very young child, an aspiration to become a priest. And at the age of 15, he entered the monastery of the Capuchin friars. It was some years after that he would be ordained a priest. And Padre Pio had a lifetime of suffering.
5: At age 29, Padre Pio arrived at San Giovanni Rotondo. He was at an interesting moment in his life. He had been a priest for 7 years and a Capuchin for almost half his life. His reputation for holiness was already starting to form, and stories of the power of his intercessory prayer were also circulating. He was also already giving spiritual direction to several people, the first of his spiritual children. Coming to San Giovanni Rotondo marked a return to community life with his fellow Capuchins. This was where God had destined him to develop his work as confessor, spiritual director, victim soul, and hospital builder. Though there were already hints of his special vocation, his life at San Giovanni Rotondo unfolded as expected of a Capuchin, and Padre Pio was assigned to teach boys at a high school. He said Mass at the convent's chapel with his renowned devotion that touched so many hearts, and heard the innumerable confessions that reconciled souls with God and brought the comfort of forgiveness.
6: He did receive his wounds in 1910 invisibly, which came on first in the palm areas, and then the feet areas a little later, and they kind of got red and swollen and went back. They never really broke out. And he said later it was for his own humility that he wanted them kept hidden. Real thing that everybody saw, of course, was the 1918 stigmata that he received instantly in the choir life. It was after hearing Mass and confessions, he went up there to pray alone. And he was in front of the crucifix there. And he was all alone there. And all of a sudden, he just, boom, he knew Jesus and Mary are with him, and he saw an angel of some kind shooting down lights into his feet and his hands and his side, wounding him. And he had to have an assistant come help him later, and they heard from him what he had seen and what he had felt. And then he went through this turmoil for years. He's the only one I know of that for 50 years between 1918 and his death in September of 1968, continuous stigmata never went away until a day or two before his death.
4: He would end up receiving many spiritual gifts, in fact, probably the most spiritual gifts of any saint that we know of in history. I mean, he had everything, the reading of hearts, he had prophecy, he had bilocution, which was extraordinary. And he also had the stigmata.
7: Padre Pio, as you are aware of, did indeed suffer the entire passion of our Lord. Visible on his body were 5 wounds that had been thoroughly examined, the wounds that pierced his hands through and through, his feet, and of course the wound that pierced his side. but few knew of the wound of the flagellation, the wounds of the complete flagellation of our Lord, the fact that Padre Pio bore the crown of thorns, and of course the wound that Padre Pio admitted that caused him the greatest of suffering was the wound of the shoulder where our Lord carried his cross. When questioned about the wound, for example, of the crown of thorns, Padre Pio said that the crown pressed most on his brow and into his head during the consecration of the Mass, during the actual reenactment of Calvary, was when that caused him the greatest pain. And during those times when he would be suffering away from public view, the souls that he saw, the souls that were brought to him by our Lord, Padre Pio's work never ceased.
0: So one of the most interesting things to me about Padre Pio is that he was the first priest that had the stigmata. It's kind of interesting. So you think of all this time, you would just naturally assume that priests have had this. Padre Pio was the first priest that had this. And as I say, one of the things about the stigmatist is it's one of many indications of holiness. Padre Pio could levitate. He could read souls. He battled with the devil. Padre Pio sort of checked all those boxes of things the mystics can do, right? Padre Pio was really interesting because these things could be scientifically checked. So a couple of things stand out. The first of them was, and remember that we, in terms of humility, he wore gloves, whereas his superiors didn't want him to, you know, be showing the stigmata. And I think, again, perhaps that's because we're very cautious with miracles. But for whatever reason, he wore gloves on his hands. He had the wound in his side. Most stigmatists don't bleed all the time, but Padre Pio bled almost constantly. It may not have been a lot of blood, but it was some, and he would soak his gloves. In addition to that blood, he would bleed about 8 ounces of blood from his side wound every day. Now, when you think about the healthy amount of blood you could donate, okay, this is far beyond that. I don't even know if any skeptic that said, well, no, he's not really bleeding. I mean, they would say, well, he may be doing this to himself. Okay, I'll play along. If he is, how is he able to survive this? So I think Padre Pio is a medical mystery. People couldn't figure it out. Doctors came to look at him. There was a doctor that was checked him out for 15 straight months, like he was constantly doing medical exams, right? Which he probably had very little fun being the patient of, right? But the fact of the matter was, is the doctors couldn't figure it out.
4: The wounds in his hands, there's witnesses that say they were so large and gaping that you could see daylight through them. Padre Pio's stigmata was examined by several doctors. First in 1919, when these wounds first manifested, there were at least three physicians who examined him. And one of the most famous cases of this was a doctor by the name of Dr. Bignami. And he was an atheist, and he was pretty sure that Padre Pio's situation of the stigmata was a pathological one, that this was something self-willed or somehow self-manifested in himself. And so Dr. Bignami had this elaborate treatment plan that he was going to have a staff of people administer this medicine and so forth to the wounds so that it would heal. And what happened as a result of this is actually nothing. The wounds continued to bleed and never changed size, never changed shape, never changed the amount of bleeding. So in effect, they were completely unresponsive to the treatment. And so that was a failed experiment. And the other two doctors at the time could not find any proof that these wounds were self-made. So it ended up being, you know, a mystery. It was inconclusive. And there have been other examinations throughout history, but no one has been able to find and explain, you know, the reason why these wounds have appeared, how they lasted so long, and then how they disappeared completely at his death.
6: They forbid him to have Mass and hear confessions for a couple of years while they were investigating the early phases of his stigmata. They had him in the hospital for months at a time, investigated by doctors and psychiatrists, witnesses, making sure he's not sneaking food, making sure he's not irritating his natural wounds. They wouldn't go away. They bled every day. It would bleed a half a pint from his side some days. And all in their evidence. And so eventually, when they were convinced that these had to be legitimate, there's no explanation for this naturally, not to mention the fact that he's developing this reputation of sanctity, they let him reinvest in his priesthood.
2: And part of Padre Pio's stigmatic legacy, if you will, is there are bandages to this day that exist, including socks, including the gloves that he wore when he would conduct mass, that have his blood. And those have become relics, first-class relics, and they are often toured around the world. And it's been said, of course, that the relics themselves are capable of miraculous healing at times, right? And as Padre Pio used to tell people, I'm sorry to tell you, but from what I know, I don't think you're gonna get a miraculous healing. Not everybody who seeks one of these gets them, all right? But some people do, and it's, as Pio understood, by order of God's providence. And Pio used to say all the time, I don't heal, it's not me. It's not me. You know, I'm merely an instrument through which Jesus is working. But he was persecuted by even officials within his church who doubted him. More people believed him, fortunately, including several popes, Benedict XV, Pope Pius XII, John XXIII, Pope Paul VI. The last two of those are both now sainted popes. So more people believed him than disbelieved him. But there were a number of clergy in the church who really persecuted Padre Pio. Now, he died in 1968. 1966, the feet and side wounds started to disappear. Likewise in 1967. Earlier in the summer of 1968, some of the back of the hand wounds started to disappear. And then finally, in the final moments of his life, last minutes, the scab wounds on his palms fell off. And so at that point in his death, he no longer bore the stigmata.
6: Some have asked me why. Why would they disappear? Why would they be there? Is that a form of false stigmata? I don't think so, because I think God probably gave somebody like Padre Pio that extraordinary gift along with others for that many years to convince people that this is one of my servants of God. He is blessed, follow him. He is a good man. He is a man of the Spirit. And when he died, in case you didn't believe it was from me, God, I'm taking them away because his mission is finished as a stigmatist. So miraculously they disappeared just as miraculously they appeared. Double miracle, if you will.
3: Rhoda Wise, a mystic from Canton, Ohio, now on the path to sainthood, was documented to have received various stigmata wounds throughout her life.
4: Rhoda Wise was a woman who lived in the Canton, Ohio area. She was raised Protestant, and she was a woman who knew suffering for much of her life. She lost her first husband early in their marriage, and she lost one of her daughters, died early, so she had that suffering. She had a great physical suffering when she developed a 39-pound ovarian cyst that had to be surgically removed, and there were complications with that.
5: During a 1936 stay at a Canton hospital operated by the Sisters of Charity of St. Augustine, she befriended some of the sisters who taught her to pray the rosary and told her about St. Therese of Lisieux. Rhoda began to pray regularly to the little flower and also became devoted to the Sacred Heart of Jesus.
4: There was a time when the doctors would eventually say that she had incurable stomach cancer, and they basically said there's nothing else they could do. So they sent Rhoda home to die, essentially.
5: She was open to grace, and the more inquisitive she became, the more passionate she was in her desire to become Catholic. In December 1938, Rhoda decided to convert to Catholicism and was received into the church in January 1939. Rhoda reported that Jesus and St. Therese both appeared on June 28th, and during their visit, cured her of stomach cancer, including healing a large open wound on her abdomen caused by her multiple surgeries, from which her bowel had been protruding.
8: She had been walking and stepped into a sewer, and it broke her foot. And in the process of trying to heal the foot, she was placed in a cast. And every time they would take the cast off, her foot would be deformed. And so she went through a series of casts and recasts, and the foot would never heal properly. So I think she spent more and more time in the house, maybe even bedridden for prolonged periods of time.
5: Rhoda Wise further reported that in August 1939, St. Therese miraculously healed her injured foot, causing the heavy cast then on it to split and fall off in the process.
8: The medical community was quite skeptical of Rhoda Wise's claims to have experienced miraculous healings of both her abdominal wound and her foot. Rhoda, on the other hand, was adamant, very adamant, that what she had experienced with her abdomen and with her foot, these were actually miraculous healings.
2: So for whatever reason, just as God gives us all different ways of carrying the cross, he's given different stigmatists different ways of bearing his markings to share with them his passion on the cross.
4: So Rhoda Wise developed stigmata in 1942, and in her case, she had stigmata in her forehead, her hands, her feet, her side, and these wounds would bleed on the first Fridays for 2.5 years.
6: I've seen one or two big puncture marks here on the forehead. Only one or two, but it's a crown of thorn, if not the full crowns. She received them apparently many, many times. And then she did have a very long cut, like a side wound. And then she did have a oily skin, almost like sort of a heavenly look when she was in her ecstatic state, during the time she was breaking out and having her visions. She would exude like an oil around her face. It was very heavenly. And her palms too. Her palms, now I saw slight marks in her palms. Nothing as dramatic or as big or complete as, say, a Padre Pio or Teresa Newman or Francis of Assisi or any of them, but they were there.
2: And they're looking at this, and I've been here for 48 hours. This woman's been bleeding from her hands, and it just stopped. And it just healed. And there's not even a scab mark. That's impossible. That is something of supernatural origin and supernaturally imposed.
4: And she went home, and from her bed, she prayed to Jesus. She called upon St. Therese, and she said they began to visit her. In addition to these messages and these visits, she began to manifest other gifts as well, and people began to know her as the miracle woman of Canton, Ohio. There were mysterious lights that would shine in her bedroom and outside the house. People would come there, and she would have the gifts of prophecy. She would intercede for people, and they'd be healed. After 2.5 years, they became invisible stigmata. So in other words, she would still experience the suffering and the pain that went with the wounds, but the wounds had now vanished, had completely cleared up. And she would have that condition until 1948, when she died. So the last couple years of her life.
0: Before she died, 2 days before she passed away, 14,000 people went to visit her house. They had no money. Rhoda Wise, I haven't been to her house. I've seen pictures of her house. Let's put it this way. It was, in this context, I might say it was very Franciscan. That might be a nice way of saying it. It's a tiny little house. She started asking, well, if there was fakery, to what end?
5: In 1943, Rita Rizzo, a Canton teenager, who would later become known as Mother Angelica, was taken to see Rhoda Wise by her mother, seeking a cure for Rizzo's painful chronic stomach ailment.
9: Mother had such a troubled life, and it was the first time she really felt God's touch upon her, and it changed everything for her to feel that love and just changed her whole attitude about life and everything and led to her vocation.
5: At the end of 9 days of prayer, Rita Rizzo's stomach condition suddenly disappeared. She eventually went on to become a nun and then the foundress of EWTN, the world's largest Catholic television network. In November of 2012, the Diocese of Youngstown began to conduct an informal investigation into the life and writings of Rhoda Wise to determine if she might be a candidate for sainthood. In 2016, Bishop George V. Murray declared Rhoda Wise a servant of God, the first step on the path to canonization.
0: The reality is that when we look at miracles from the stigmatists, the church is always very cautious. The church is always cautious about canonizing. The church waits centuries, in many cases, to canonize. When I'm talking about the stigmata, when others are researching and looking at the stigmata, this is generally a movement of the laity.
4: What we do have is what the Lord has given us in terms of Holy Scripture and church teaching. We have the sacraments, we have the saints, we have sacramentals, we have plenty of things to boost our faith. We are living in a time of spiritual battle, so we want to protect ourselves from the wrong forces out there that are trying to pull us off the path to holiness. Even St. Paul said, you know, we have to discern spirits at all times. That hasn't changed. I think we're living in a time more than ever that we need that extra discernment.
6: Natural cures don't occur with legitimate stigmata. Only God can give them and take them away. They've tried to get rid of stigmata that were authentic. There's nothing they can do until God decided it was time to take them away.
2: There are cases that are going on today, and I think this is very important. I would urge people to be have a healthy skepticism, right? Be very careful about this, but at the same time, don't be a cynic. Going back many centuries now, we've had stigmatists among us for many centuries now. And there's no reason to think that right now, today, there suddenly aren't any.
0: But really, what is the message of the stigmata? If we could look at, if we could narrow it down to one thing, what is the message? God loves me, God loves you, and he's desperately trying to save our souls.
4: So as we always want to proceed with caution when we're looking at something like a claim of a modern miracle, and we do want to ask the church for her wisdom, her guidance, her prudence, because she has experience in this area. You know, the reality of miracles happening in our life, we want to leave room for God and leave room for the possibility that these are genuine and these are ways he's trying to get our attention and to call us to him.
5: And so, the mystery of stigmata does not fade with time, it deepens. In every age, there are those who bear silent witness in their flesh to the suffering that echoes the passion of Christ. Though the Church, in her wisdom, moves with great care and discernment, the absence of formal recognition does not mean the hand of God has withdrawn from the world. Miracles, even stigmata, still happen in our day and age. Even now, there may be any number of souls across the world who carry these sacred marks, unknown, unverified, perhaps unseen by the world, yet profoundly real in their hidden suffering.
10: Thank you for joining me today in our exploration of the mystical phenomena of stigmata. I'm Michael O'Neill, the Miracle Hunter.

0: This is Father Will Stratton. Join me as I reflect upon the Our Father. In the name of the Father, and of the Son, and of the Holy Spirit. Amen. Our Father who art in heaven. We have one God who is in heaven, of whom we follow, whom we worship, who loves us sacrificially. Hallowed be thy name. God's name is holy and set apart. Thy kingdom come. By Jesus' coming in our flesh, taking upon our flesh without sin, dying and rising, God's kingdom has come on earth. Through our baptism, we participate in Jesus' life and allow his kingdom to come into our life. Thy will be done. God desired to cleanse the world, to renew the world, to purify the world, to drive out all sin. How are we open to God's will being done in our life and those around us? On earth as it is in heaven. Heaven began as children of God, sons and daughters of God. We, through our baptism, we are now members of heaven. And so as we live on this earth, not as people of the earth, but as sons, daughters of God, as we live as citizens of heaven, heaven begins now here on earth. Give us this day our daily bread. God calls us to be fed at the altar by his body and blood. And forgive us our trespasses. The importance of asking for forgiveness. I think with this, we have to recognize that we have done something that is not of Christ, that our thoughts, words, actions have missed the mark. And we're truly sorry for that and repentant. As we forgive those who trespass against us, if we recognize that we are sinful, we can also recognize that other people too have also hurt us and hurt others. And so we seek to forgive them for what they have done for us and no longer carry those particular things in our own heart. And lead us not into temptation. Recognizing that we need God's light, we need his understanding to help us to choose the good, to choose him over the things of this earth, over the things of sinfulness and things that are not of God. But deliver us from evil. It is truly God. If we again are poor in spirit, recognizing our own poverty, asking the Lord to deliver us, it's not by our own actions or our own strength, but it's about our openness, allowing the Lord to deliver us from evil, to help us to choose him. In the name of the Father, and of the Son, and of the Holy Spirit. Amen.
1: One of the dumbest decisions in all of history is found in the Bible. Isaac had two sons, Jacob and Esau. The firstborn, Esau, is the one who had the majority of his father's inheritance coming to him, as well as the honor and title of being the firstborn, which was a very big deal in Old Testament days. In Genesis 25, when Esau got back from a hunting trip, he was so hungry that he traded his inheritance to his younger brother Jacob for a bowl of lentil soup. Crazy, huh? Can you imagine trading so much for something so small? Well, think of all the vices in your own life and all that you've traded in for your sin. Think of all the times you've chosen comfort instead of heroism, passing pleasure instead of eternal joy, and sin instead of sainthood. When you consider your sins in light of the big picture, wow, we must look pretty crazy to the angels and saints sometimes. This is Chris Stefanik from RealLifeCatholic.com.
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4: I'm Veronica Judo. in Washington, D.C. tonight on EWTN News Nightly, history repeating. President Trump set a GOP record with Latino voters in 2024. Can Republicans replicate the win for the midterms? We take a look. Making history, Paramount Skydance has completed its takeover of Warner Brothers Discovery, setting the stage for a new era in Hollywood. And ancient history.
5: It is worth noting that some truly remarkable treasures have passed through this workshop. First and foremost, Leonardo da Vinci's Codex Atlanticus, which I believe is the most important work ever restored here.
4: Within the wall of a 1,000-year-old abbey is a place that brings books back to life. These stories and more tonight.
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4: Thank you for being with us on the Feast of St. Bruno, the founder of the Carthusian Order. Our top story tonight, President Donald Trump says one way or the other, the war with Iran is going to end very soon. He also told rallygoers in Nebraska last night something that the White House communications team says was misunderstood. And that's not the only Iran-related headline. British police arrested a 22-year-old man suspected of terror linked to the Islamic Republic. White House correspondent Owen Jensen reports. Good evening, Owen.
6: Veronica, good evening to you. Well, as tensions remain high between the United States and Iran, lots to cover tonight. We'll get to that arrest first. That includes that seventh arrest in connection with a suspected plot against the RAF Fairford base in England.
7: Mr. President, Donald Trump, heading out to Sparrows Point Shipyard near Baltimore to deliver remarks, tells reporters gathered on the South Lawn.
8: Prices are now coming way down, and oil, as soon as the war is over, which will be soon, will be coming way down.
7: Overseas in London, counterterrorism officials say a British national was detained in Westminster on suspicion of preparing terrorist acts against RAF Fairford. The airbase has been used by American bombers to strike Iran during this year's war. Iran has denied involvement in the plot. Meanwhile, Saudi Arabia and Yemen's government have launched a military campaign to drive Iran-backed Houthi rebels from the Bab el-Mandeb Strait, a critical trade route for oil and other goods. President Trump also spoke yesterday at a midterm rally in Nebraska about stopping Iran's nuclear program.
8: It's a small price to pay for keeping the world safe, keeping our country safe. They can take out a city. Let him take out Los Angeles. Let him take out San Diego.
9: This is a very small price to pay, and it's going to be over with very soon.
7: California Democrats denounce the president's comments. Governor Gavin Newsom calls President Trump deranged and dangerous. San Diego's mayor says his city is not collateral damage and not expendable. And Los Angeles Mayor Karen Bass says the president's remarks are dangerous and could potentially compromise our safety. But the White House communications director says the media freakout over President Trump's comments is not rooted in reality. He was clearly stating U.S. cities would have been threatened if a nuclear Iran hadn't been stopped. America is safer because of the president.
6: Also today here at the White House, President Donald Trump met with Gold Star families, and on the South Lawn as he was departing for Maryland, I asked him about it.
10: You're meeting with the Gold Star families today. How did that go, may I ask, please?
8: In fact, there they are. Hello, everybody. That was the most beautiful meeting. These are the most incredible people. So I invited them out to check out the new helipad, check out the new ballroom, check out the new helicopter. Thank you, everybody. That meeting went fantastic.
6: Now, the president's trip to Sparrows Point, the shipyard near Baltimore, was to highlight a $3.7 billion investment to build components for nuclear-powered submarines. At the White House, Owen Jensen, EWTN News Nightly.
4: President Trump has approved a firing squad execution for the Fort Hood, Texas shooter, Nedal Hassan, something the U.S. military hasn't carried out since 1961. He killed 13 people and injured more than 30 others, claiming it was to stop soldiers from going to Afghanistan. A Pentagon spokesperson says the Army Secretary will decide the time and place for the execution. Death sentences are rare in the military, with only four men currently on death row. As November's midterm elections draw closer, both Republicans and Democrats are actively courting Latino voters, many of whom are Catholics. That voting bloc could play a pivotal role in deciding who controls the U.S. House next year and possibly even the U.S. Senate. Let's check in with Capitol Hill correspondent Eric Rosales with the latest efforts. Eric.
11: Well, good evening, Veronica. Yes, the news doesn't look good for Republicans right now, despite President Trump and the rest of his cabinet campaigning all across the country, hoping to get Republicans to the polls. Well, it may be too little, too late to gain back the Latino vote. In 2024, President Trump won the White House with the backing of millions of Latino voters, most of whom are Catholic, but that support appears to be eroded. Democrats say in part because of the president's immigration policies.
12: If you support them again in 2026, then you have no one to blame but yourself. If your company goes broke, if you can't find labor to work in your restaurant or your home building company or for the cattle ranchers or whoever it is, because you know they fooled you once, shame on them. If they fool you again, shame on you.
7: A new NBC News Telemundo poll released this week reveals a significant shift among Latino voters, driven largely by concerns over the economy and strict immigration enforcement. It shows 59% prefer Democratic control of Congress, while only 35% prefer Republican control. And in House races, the data shows 60% of likely Hispanic voters are backing Democrat candidates compared to just 39% supporting Republicans. Meanwhile, Republicans continue to court the Latino vote on family and Catholic values, saying a vote for Democrats is a vote for open borders and increased crime, along with abortion on demand.
13: I suspect that Democrats are afraid that recognizing the humanity of a living, breathing, born child in an abortion clinic might end up leading to protection for unborn children.
7: While other Republicans are now distancing themselves from President Trump on the immigration issue.
14: Mr. President, some of your immigration enforcement efforts have gone too far. In July, 50% of the 50,000 people that were detained had no criminal record. Be careful what your advisors are telling you about immigration policy. The same Hispanics who helped you get to the White House in 2024 feel betrayed today.
11: Republicans are using the weeks leading up to the midterm, reminding voters that even without the war in Iran, gas prices were still higher under President Joe Biden and the Democratic Party. They're also hitting hard against the socialist movement of Democrats. Many Latinos fled this type of government, like from Venezuela and Cuba. But bottom line, Republicans are hoping their message doesn't fall on deaf ears due to the high cost of living. At the Capitol, Eric Rosales, EWTN News Nightly.
4: Skydance-owned Paramount has closed its $81 billion takeover of Warner Brothers Discovery and one of the biggest tie-ups ever in the media and entertainment industry. The combined media giant will be named Skydance. It will merge two film studios, Paramount Plus and HBO Max, as well as CBS, CNN, and several other cable channels. Joining me now is Brian Steinberg, senior TV editor at Variety. Welcome to the show.
15: Thank you so much.
4: David Ellison has won the battle to acquire Warner Brothers Discovery. In your opinion, what is the single biggest hurdle he will have to clear if he wants this merger to succeed?
15: Well, one of the big challenges this company faces, they have a massive amount of debt they took on in order to make this work. This isn't that Warner did as well. When current Warner bought up some of its assets, it took a lot of debt as well. It crimped the company's ability to move and to spend heavily on important things like sports rights and movies and pieces of content. So it can be a real handcuff on the company's ability to operate going forward.
4: Of course, this comes at a time where so many consumers are watching a lot of different types of content. When you look at Skydance acquiring Paramount Plus, HBO, CBS, and CNN, as well as two major Hollywood studios and several other cable channels, how likely are cuts, and do you anticipate any specific changes?
15: Cuts are very likely. The company has announced today, when it merged, that they are going to seek $6 billion in synergies. That translates into real estate optimization and selling land and looking at different parts of the company to reduce, you know, duplicate functions and redundant, you know, this is all corporate jargon. But I suspect people who they're collapsing two different companies together, there's going to be some fallout from that.
4: How will this impact the industry and also consumers?
15: Well, look, there's a now this company controls not only Paramount Plus, which really is the CBS streaming section, and Showtime, and but also HBO Max, which has a lot of, I think, very fan favorite series like Game of Thrones and The Sopranos and all kinds of other things along those lines. Sports now has a very a combined sports operation that will have the NCAA March Madness Men's Basketball Championship, NFL football, hockey and baseball. So they have a lot of different assets that people are going to want to watch.
5: You've been covering this area for a long time. Looking ahead, do you think we will see more consolidations in the industry?
15: It's coming. And you know, there are always new ideas with AI and new content to create. But some of the main pillars of media, that's ad revenue, distribution revenue, are faltering because audiences are now splintering across all dozens and dozens of ways to watch their favorite shows, movies, and sports. And so these companies that once dominated the pipeline between consumer and content are now just one of many. And so it's creating a splintering of their money, essentially.
5: We're watching the industry trying to stay up with tech. Brian Steinberg, thank you so much for taking us through this massive merger and, of course, its ramifications both in the industry and for consumers.
15: Thanks for having me.
5: A fifth death related to measles was reported this week by the Pennsylvania Health Department. It confirms nearly 1,000 cases, and the ongoing outbreak could become the largest the U.S. has seen in decades. In neighboring New York, Governor Kathy Hochul declared a statewide emergency. The Empire State has recorded over 100 cases. The U.S. is having its worst year for measles since 1991, with nearly 3,900 cases reported, according to the Centers for Disease Control and Prevention. Let's bring in Dr. William Schaffner, Professor of Preventative Medicine at the Department of Health Policy at Vanderbilt University Medical Center. Dr. Schaffner, thanks so much for coming back on.
16: Always good to be with you.
5: There are over 100 reported cases of measles in the entire state of New York. Are these numbers concerning, and is announcing a state of emergency unusual?
16: Well, of course, 108 cases is astounding and depressing. Even one case of measles is a matter of concern because it's a completely preventable disease and because it can make, even in an uncomplicated fashion, a child really miserable for a week and a half. Even more important, measles can be associated with complications, middle ear infections, and then pneumonia. Pneumonia is often what brings children to the hospital, can sometimes lead to death. And 1 in 1,000 children who have measles will develop encephalitis, brain swelling, and that can also lead to death. You know, we've had several deaths due to measles in the United States already this year. We had no cases of measles whatsoever back in 2020, and it's so sad that measles has been allowed back to spread in this country to afflict our children when it's a completely preventable disease with a safe and effective vaccine.
5: Now, you described some complications. How dangerous can measles be for someone who contracts it, especially children or the elderly?
16: Well, the older you are when you acquire measles, the more likely you are to get a serious complication, particularly pneumonia. We should remember that before we had vaccine in this country, this was back in the 1960s, 400 to 500 children died each year in the United States due to measles. Mm. Measles is not trivial. We can eliminate this disease and all of its complications, its hospitalizations, its deaths, by vaccinating all our children routinely and comprehensively.
5: What factors are contributing to this New York outbreak, and what steps can individuals and communities take to protect themselves?
16: I think a lack of trust and a lot of confusion and hesitancy about vaccination is out there. And I always say, speak to your local doctor, your pediatrician, your family doctor, have that conversation. This is a person in whom you have trust to take care of your children. Have this conversation. Please be reassured.
5: Dr. Schaffner, great to have you on to explain more about this unfolding situation.
16: My pleasure. Thank you.
4: Today, authorities in Kenya confirmed the country's first Ebola case, making it the latest country affected by the fast-moving outbreak. According to the Kenya Medical Research Institute, the country has never had an Ebola outbreak. Now, aid workers say it is spreading like a megafire. Kenya is the fourth country to record an Ebola case in this current outbreak, which was declared in eastern Congo in mid-May. Ebola is highly contagious and spreads in the human population through contact with bodily fluids. What began as a demonstration in support of striking teachers at a suburban high school north of Paris, France, has snowballed into a national crisis. Hundreds of schools have been forced to close and more than 5,000 people have been arrested, most of them minors.
17: The strategy of the government since the beginning, without giving any answer, any political answer, any real discussion to the social movement, they are just creating violence.
4: A number of protests have become violent, with arsons, lootings, and confrontations with police, leading to millions of dollars in damage and hundreds of injuries. In the greater Paris region alone, damage has been estimated at more than $7 million. The French bishop is condemning the destructive violence and encourages peaceful dialogue to address students' struggles and concerns. We have a lot more still to come on EWTN News Nightly. Dignity at work. The Holy Father stresses the irreplaceable nature of human work. Plus, what AI tech companies are doing that might be problematic for the Catholic Church. We have the story.
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0: with two labor associations at the Vatican, Pope Leo XIV expressed the importance of work to the human person. Quoting from his encyclical, Magnificent Humanity, the Holy Father said work is not merely a tool, but rather it expresses and enhances the dignity of our lives. It is a need inherent in the human condition, an ordinary path toward maturity, development, and personal fulfillment. Pope Leo made the remarks in an audience with the Vatican Lay Employees Association and the Women in the Vatican Association on Monday. He stressed that in the age of artificial intelligence, the nature of human work is irreplaceable. Pope Leo recently urged for vigilance, not alarm, over artificial intelligence. He joins many others in calling for safeguards and international cooperation, saying AI must remain at the service of humanity. While superintelligence has not yet been achieved, some tech experts believe AI agents may be showing signs of self-awareness, an idea rejected by the vast majority of mainstream computer scientists, cognitive researchers, neuroscientists, and philosophers. So why does the tech industry want AI declared sentient? Here to discuss is Oz Sultan, the CEO of the Sultan Interactive Group. Oz, good to be with you.
1: Thanks for having me.
0: Why is Silicon Valley and the AI industry spending so much time and money trying to win over the Catholic Church and other religious groups by hosting conferences, events, and meetings? What are they trying to accomplish?
1: So if you look back maybe about 30 years ago, there was a judgment that said that corporations are people. So corporations have to be treated like people and they have some of the same rights as people. What we're coming into now is this weird potential violation of church and state that's being pushed by Anthropic, OpenAI, and a number of the other AI companies, where they're trying to have AI declared sentient. So what we're saying is that AI, in essence, is like human. And if it is like human, then perhaps it has the same rights as humans. And this opens a huge gray area of not just litigation, but it raises some big questions on the church and state level.
0: It's certainly very alarming for several of our viewers who have probably not really heard about this particular instance. When we're looking at the Catholic Church, why does that particular group seem to be of special interest to the tech community?
1: If you think about this globally, you know, the two largest groups are Catholics and Muslims. Muslims are about 2 billion, Catholics are about 1.5 billion. But Muslims don't have a centralized religious structure or a pope. There's some muftis in charge of countries, but that doesn't speak to this. Were you able to get the highest legal and religious leader of the largest population of Christians in the world to say that AI is sentient? You then create this weird precedent, and that precedent challenges not just existing law, but it opens all of these gray area doors of, you know, what does that mean for religion? What does that mean for religion in terms of the construct between church and state? And more so, would any of these companies even be required to follow any of the existing regulations? Because now we're not talking about code or technology. Mm-hmm. We're talking about something that's equated to a human.
0: Pope Leo XIV recently wrote a powerful encyclical that refutes much of what the tech industry is seeking. How do they still think this will work? What is their mindset?
1: You know, you have to think about what Peter Thiel said the other day. He said that evil can sometimes be good. But I think a lot of the folks behind these companies are looking at gray areas whereby they can skirt regulation and continue to push super intelligence in a way that it allows them to do whatever they want. That, I think, was the crux of this, but it sets a tremendously scary precedent, because if you were able to get certain groups, whether they be Muslim or Jewish or Christian or Hindu or whatnot, to actually bona fide this, they could then start trying to change not just law, but challenging this in the courts, stating that we're not creating code, we're creating a sentient being. And then you have this new gray area of legislation and litigation that would pop up about what is a human, what is a sentient being, and that could open a new can of worms that I don't think anyone wants. Mm.
0: AI continues to dominate headlines around the world. Oz Sultan, thanks so much for coming on and sharing your expertise.
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0: Of Rome is a Greek monastery that's not just a place of prayer, but also houses a workshop that performs a very important task. EWTN News' Benedict Sedegren reports.
4: Just a few kilometers from Rome, in the town of Grotta Ferrata, stands the Abbey of St. Nilus. Founded in 1004, it remains to this day a place of pilgrimage and monastic life.

0: nude, and brought back to the beauty that they had when they were first printed or originally copied as manuscripts.
1: Copiatura a livello di manoscritto.
2: Since 1931, the Abbey of Grottaferrata has been home to the ancient Book Restoration Laboratory, the first book restoration workshop to adopt a scientific approach to conservation. Today, three lay professionals work there full-time. One of them is Alessandra Belfiori, a restoration technician specializing in the conservation of historical books and manuscripts.
3: Over the past few decades, the field of conservation has changed significantly. In the past, the focus was primarily on the value of the book's contents, that is, the text it contained. Today, however, we view the book as a cultural artifact in its entirety, considering not only the text, but also the object itself, with all its physical and historical characteristics.
2: Books arrive to this laboratory with many different types of damage, and each issue requires a very specific conservation protocol. This is especially true for volumes that are centuries old, where every intervention must be carefully planned and carried out to preserve both the integrity of the material and its historical value.
4: Siccome lavoriamo molto con i manoscritti del 600.
3: Since we work extensively with 17th century manuscripts, the damage found in these ancient volumes is often related to the ink. To address this, we carry out a wet treatment process to remove the acidity and halt its progression. Afterward, the paper is reinforced with Japanese tissue, an ultra-thin paper made from pure cotton fibers. This material strengthens the original paper while preserving its readability, allowing the text to remain clearly visible.
4: Rinforza la carta, ma permette comunque la leggibilità.
2: Many of the books come from the Vatican, particularly from the archives, which are often stored underground. That means they are exposed to everything from humidity to flooding. Another common problem, bookworms. This restoration workshop handles books and documents of immense historical value, making it one of the most important centers for the conservation of cultural heritage.
3: It is worth noting that some truly remarkable treasures have passed through this workshop. First and foremost, Leonardo da Vinci's Codex Atlanticus, which I believe is the most important work ever restored here. It is said that the monk responsible for its restoration would take it to his room and even sleep with it under his bed, fearing it might be stolen.
2: Within the walls of a 1,000-year-old abbey, centuries-old texts are brought back to life. With meticulous care and dedication, its specialists preserve and restore books of extraordinary historical and symbolic value, returning them to libraries across Italy and ensuring that these priceless treasures can be passed on to future generations. In Rome, Benedizia De Grian for EWTN News Nightly.
5: 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I'm Veronica Dudo. Good night and God bless.
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10: The sorrowful mysteries concentrate our minds on the events of the passion and death of Jesus Christ. Whenever good comes into contact with evil, there is suffering. And when the greatest of all goods comes into contact with evil, we must expect great suffering.

Virgin Mary represents more than anyone else the human race in its active and devout participation in the suffering and death of Jesus. St. Paul calls us to fill up in our own lives those things that may be added to the sufferings of Christ. His sufferings are complete and fulfill all the needs of our salvation. And yet he calls us to take up our cross, to suffer along with him. In the five sorrowful mysteries, we consider well how our Blessed Lady participated in those sufferings and invites us in our own life in this world to do the same.

0: name of the Father, and of the Son, and of the Holy Spirit. Amen. I believe in God, the Father Almighty, creator of heaven and earth, and in Jesus Christ, his only Son, our Lord, who was conceived by the Holy Spirit, born of the Virgin Mary, suffered under Pontius Pilate, was crucified, died, and was buried. He descended into hell. The third day he rose again from the dead, and he ascended into heaven, and is seated at the right hand of God, the Father Almighty, from whence he shall come to judge the living and the dead.
1: I believe in the Holy Spirit, the Holy Catholic Church, the communion of saints, the forgiveness of sins, the resurrection of the body, and life everlasting. Amen.
0: Our Father, who art in heaven, hallowed be thy name. Thy kingdom come, thy will be done, on earth as it is in heaven.
1: Give us this day our daily bread, and forgive us our trespasses, as we forgive those who trespass against us. And lead us not into temptation, but deliver us from evil. Amen.
0: Let us offer the next three Aves, that we will have an increase of faith, hope, and love. Hail Mary, full of grace, the Lord is with thee. Blessed art thou amongst women, and blessed is the fruit of thy womb, Jesus.
1: Holy Mary, Mother of God, pray for us sinners, now and at the hour of our death. Amen.
0: Hail Mary, full of grace, the Lord is with thee. Blessed art thou amongst women, and blessed is the fruit of thy womb, Jesus.
1: Holy Mary, Mother of God, pray for us sinners, now and at the hour of our death. Amen.
0: Hail Mary, full of grace, the Lord is with thee. Blessed art thou amongst women, and blessed is the fruit of thy womb, Jesus.
1: Holy Mary, Mother of God, pray for us sinners, now and at the hour of our death. Amen.
0: Glory be to the Father, and to the Son, and to the Holy Spirit.
1: As it was in the beginning, is now, and ever shall be, world without end. Amen.

0: The first sorrowful mystery, the agony in the garden. Let us pray in these five mysteries, these mysteries of sorrow, for those whose own lives mirror the passion of Christ. And let us pray in this first sorrowful mystery that we ourselves will not walk away from suffering. Our Father, who art in heaven, hallowed be thy name. Thy kingdom come, thy will be done, on earth as it is in heaven.
1: Give us this day our daily bread, and forgive us our trespasses, as we forgive those who trespass against us. And lead us not into temptation, but deliver us from evil. Amen.
0: Hail Mary, full of grace, the Lord is with thee. Blessed art thou amongst women, and blessed is the fruit of thy womb, Jesus.
1: Holy Mary, Mother of God, pray for us sinners, now and at the hour of our death. Amen.
0: Hail Mary, full of grace, the Lord is with thee. Blessed art thou amongst women, and blessed is the fruit of thy womb, Jesus.
1: Holy Mary, Mother of God, pray for us sinners, now and at the hour of our death. Amen.
0: Hail Mary, full of grace, the Lord is with thee. Blessed art thou amongst women, and blessed is the fruit of thy womb, Jesus.
1: Holy Mary, Mother of God, pray for us sinners, now and at the hour of our death. Amen.
0: Hail Mary, full of grace, the Lord is with thee. Blessed art thou amongst women, and blessed is the fruit of thy womb, Jesus.
1: Holy Mary, Mother of God, pray for us sinners, now and at the hour of our death. Amen.
0: Hail Mary, full of grace, the Lord is with thee. Blessed art thou amongst women, and blessed is the fruit of thy womb, Jesus.
1: Holy Mary, Mother of God, pray for us sinners, now and at the hour of our death. Amen.
0: Hail Mary, full of grace, the Lord is with thee. Blessed art thou amongst women, and blessed is the fruit of thy womb, Jesus.
1: Holy Mary, Mother of God, pray for us sinners, now and at the hour of our death. Amen.
0: Hail Mary, full of grace, the Lord is with thee. Blessed art thou amongst women, and blessed is the fruit of thy womb, Jesus.
1: Holy Mary, Mother of God, pray for us sinners, now and at the hour of our death. Amen.
0: Hail Mary, full of grace, the Lord is with thee. Blessed art thou amongst women, and blessed is the fruit of thy womb, Jesus.
1: Holy Mary, Mother of God, pray for us sinners, now and at the hour of our death. Amen.
0: Hail Mary, full of grace, the Lord is with thee. Blessed art thou amongst women, and blessed is the fruit of thy womb, Jesus.
1: Holy Mary, Mother of God, pray for us sinners, now and at the hour of our death. Amen.
0: Hail Mary, full of grace, the Lord is with thee. Blessed art thou amongst women, and blessed is the fruit of thy womb, Jesus.
1: Holy Mary, Mother of God, pray for us sinners, now and at the hour of our death. Amen.
0: Glory be to the Father, and to the Son, and to the Holy Spirit.
1: As it was in the beginning, is now, and ever shall be, world without end. Amen.
2: O my Jesus, forgive us our sins, save us from the fires of hell. Bring all souls to heaven, especially those in most need of thy mercy.
0: The second sorrowful mystery, the scourging at the pillar. Let us pray in this mystery that we will accept and grow with our own sufferings, that we will be prepared by grace for them. Our Father, who art in heaven, hallowed be thy name. Thy kingdom come, thy will be done, on earth as it is in heaven.
1: Give us this day our daily bread, and forgive us our trespasses, as we forgive those who trespass against us. And lead us not into temptation, but deliver us from evil. Amen.
0: Hail Mary, full of grace, the Lord is with thee. Blessed art thou amongst women, and blessed is the fruit of thy womb, Jesus.
1: Holy Mary, Mother of God, pray for us sinners, now and at the hour of our death. Amen.
0: Hail Mary, full of grace, The Lord is with thee. Blessed art thou amongst women, and blessed is the fruit of thy womb, Jesus.
1: Holy Mary, Mother of God, pray for us sinners, now and at the hour of our death. Amen.
0: Hail Mary, full of grace, the Lord is with thee. Blessed art thou amongst women, and blessed is the fruit of thy womb, Jesus.
1: Holy Mary, Mother of God, pray for us sinners, now and at the hour of our death. Amen.
0: Hail Mary, full of grace, the Lord is with thee. Blessed art thou amongst women, and blessed is the fruit of thy womb, Jesus.
1: Holy Mary, Mother of God, pray for us sinners, now and at the hour of our death. Amen.
0: Hail Mary, full of grace, the Lord is with thee. Blessed art thou amongst women, and blessed is the fruit of thy womb, Jesus.
1: Holy Mary, Mother of God, pray for us sinners, now and at the hour of our death. Amen.
0: Hail Mary, full of grace, the Lord is with thee. Blessed art thou amongst women, and blessed is the fruit of thy womb, Jesus.
1: Holy Mary, Mother of God, pray for us sinners, now and at the hour of our death. Amen.
0: Hail Mary, full of grace, the Lord is with thee. Blessed art thou amongst women, and blessed is the fruit of thy womb, Jesus.
1: Holy Mary, Mother of God, pray for us sinners, now and at the hour of our death. Amen.
0: Hail Mary, full of grace, the Lord is with thee. Blessed art thou amongst women, and blessed is the fruit of thy womb, Jesus.
1: Holy Mary, Mother of God, pray for us sinners, now and at the hour of our death. Amen.
0: Hail Mary, full of grace, the Lord is with thee. Blessed art thou amongst women, and blessed is the fruit of thy womb, Jesus.
1: Holy Mary, Mother of God, pray for us sinners, now and at the hour of our death. Amen.
0: Hail Mary, full of grace, the Lord is with thee. Blessed art thou amongst women, and blessed is the fruit of thy womb, Jesus.
1: Holy Mary, Mother of God, pray for us sinners, now and at the hour of our death. Amen.
0: Glory be to the Father, and to the Son, and to the Holy Spirit.
1: As it was in the beginning, is now, and ever shall be, world without end. Amen.
0: O my Jesus, forgive us our sins, save us from the fires of hell, bring all souls to heaven, especially those in most need of thy mercy. The third sorrowful mystery, the crowning with thorns. Our Father, who art in heaven, hallowed be thy name. Thy kingdom come, thy will be done, on earth as it is in heaven.
1: Give us this day our daily bread, and forgive us our trespasses, as we forgive those who trespass against us. And lead us not into temptation, but deliver us from evil. Amen.
0: Hail Mary, full of grace, the Lord is with thee. Blessed art thou amongst women, and blessed is the fruit of thy womb, Jesus.
1: Holy Mary, Mother of God, pray for us sinners, now and at the hour of our death. Amen.
0: Hail Mary, full of grace, the Lord is with thee. Blessed art thou amongst women, and blessed is the fruit of thy womb, Jesus.
1: Holy Mary, Mother of God, pray for us sinners, now and at the hour of our death. Amen.
0: Hail Mary, full of grace, the Lord is with thee. Blessed art thou amongst women, and blessed is the fruit of thy womb, Jesus.
1: Holy Mary, Mother of God, pray for us sinners, now and at the hour of our death. Amen.
0: Hail Mary, full of grace, the Lord is with thee. Blessed art thou amongst women, and blessed is the fruit of thy womb, Jesus.
1: Holy Mary, Mother of God, pray for us sinners, now and at the hour of our death. Amen.
0: Hail Mary, full of grace, the Lord is with thee. Blessed art thou amongst women, and blessed is the fruit of thy womb, Jesus.
1: Holy Mary, Mother of God, pray for us sinners, now and at the hour of our death. Amen.
0: Hail Mary, full of grace, the Lord is with thee. Blessed art thou amongst women, and blessed is the fruit of thy womb, Jesus.
1: Holy Mary, Mother of God, pray for us sinners, now and at the hour of our death. Amen.
0: Hail Mary, full of grace, the Lord is with thee. Blessed art thou amongst women, and blessed is the fruit of thy womb, Jesus.
1: Holy Mary, Mother of God, Pray for us sinners, now and at the hour of our death. Amen.
0: Hail Mary, full of grace, the Lord is with thee. Blessed art thou amongst women, and blessed is the fruit of thy womb, Jesus.
1: Holy Mary, Mother of God, pray for us sinners now and at the hour of our death. Amen.
0: Hail Mary, full of grace, the Lord is with thee. Blessed art thou amongst women, and blessed is the fruit of thy womb, Jesus.
1: Holy Mary, Mother of God, pray for us sinners now and at the hour of our death. Amen.
0: Hail Mary, full of grace, the Lord is with thee. Blessed art thou amongst women, and blessed is the fruit of thy womb, Jesus.
1: Holy Mary, Mother of God, pray for us sinners, now and at the hour of our death. Amen.
0: Glory be to the Father, and to the Son, and to the Holy Spirit.
1: As it was in the beginning, is now, and ever shall be, world without end. Amen.
0: O my Jesus, forgive us our sins. Save us from the fires of hell. Bring all souls to heaven, especially those in most need of thy mercy. The fourth sorrowful mystery, the carrying of the cross. Our Father, who art in heaven, hallowed be thy name. Thy kingdom come, thy will be done, on earth as it is in heaven.
1: Give us this day our daily bread, and forgive us our trespasses, as we forgive those who trespass against us. And lead us not into temptation, but deliver us from evil. Amen.
0: Hail Mary, full of grace, the Lord is with thee. Blessed art thou amongst women, and blessed is the fruit of thy womb, Jesus.
1: Holy Mary, Mother of God, pray for us sinners, now and at the hour of our death. Amen.
0: Hail Mary, full of grace, the Lord is with thee. Blessed art thou amongst women, and blessed is the fruit of thy womb, Jesus.
1: Holy Mary, Mother of God, pray for us sinners, now and at the hour of our death. Amen.
0: Hail Mary, full of grace, the Lord is with thee. Blessed art thou amongst women, and blessed is the fruit of thy womb, Jesus.
1: Holy Mary, Mother of God, pray for us sinners, now and at the hour of our death. Amen.
0: Hail Mary, full of grace, the Lord is with thee. Blessed art thou amongst women, and blessed is the fruit of thy womb, Jesus.
1: Holy Mary, Mother of God, pray for us sinners, now and at the hour of our death. Amen.
0: Hail Mary, full of grace, the Lord is with thee. Blessed art thou amongst women, and blessed is the fruit of thy womb, Jesus.
1: Holy Mary, Mother of God, pray for us sinners, now and at the hour of our death. Amen.
0: Hail Mary, full of grace, the Lord is with thee. Blessed art thou amongst women, and blessed is the fruit of thy womb, Jesus.
1: Holy Mary, Mother of God, pray for us sinners, now and at the hour of our death. Amen.
0: Hail Mary, full of grace, the Lord is with thee. Blessed art thou amongst women, and blessed is the fruit of thy womb, Jesus.
1: Holy Mary, Mother of God, pray for us sinners, now and at the hour of our death. Amen.
0: Hail Mary, full of grace, the Lord is with thee. Blessed art thou amongst women, and blessed is the fruit of thy womb, Jesus.
1: Holy Mary, Mother of God, pray for us sinners, now and at the hour of our death. Amen.
0: Hail Mary, full of grace, the Lord is with thee. Blessed art thou amongst women, and blessed is the fruit of thy womb, Jesus.
1: Holy Mary, Mother of God, pray for us sinners, now and at the hour of our death. Amen.
0: Hail Mary, full of grace, the Lord is with thee. Blessed art thou amongst women, and blessed is the fruit of thy womb, Jesus.
1: Holy Mary, Mother of God, pray for us sinners, now and at the hour of our death. Amen.
0: Glory be to the Father, and to the Son, and to the Holy Spirit.
1: As it was in the beginning, is now, and ever shall be, world without end. Amen.
0: O my Jesus, forgive us our sins. Save us from the fires of hell. Bring all souls to heaven, especially those in most need of thy mercy. The fifth sorrowful mystery, the crucifixion and death of Jesus on the cross. Scripture tells us that Mary stood beneath the cross, that she heard the cry of agony, "Why have you forsaken me?" That she heard her beloved son commend her to the care of John, and him to her. In our own sufferings in life, let us not become bitter or locked in our own grief. Let us be open to others to share their grief as Mary did. Let's not run away. Let's not ask why, a question that no one can answer. Rather, let us ask the question, what must I do to follow Jesus in fulfilling the will of God? Our Father, who art in heaven, hallowed be thy name. Thy kingdom come, thy will be done, on earth as it is in heaven.
1: Give us this day our daily bread, and forgive us our trespasses, as we forgive those who trespass against us. And lead us not into temptation, but deliver us from evil. Amen.
0: Hail Mary, full of grace, the Lord is with thee. Blessed art thou amongst women, and blessed is the fruit of thy womb, Jesus.
1: Holy Mary, Mother of God, pray for us sinners, now and at the hour of our death. Amen.
0: Hail Mary, full of grace, the Lord is with thee. Blessed art thou amongst women, and blessed is the fruit of thy womb, Jesus.
1: Holy Mary, Mother of God, pray for us sinners, now and at the hour of our death. Amen.
0: Hail Mary, full of grace, the Lord is with thee. Blessed art thou amongst women, and blessed is the fruit of thy womb, Jesus.
1: Holy Mary, Mother of God, pray for us sinners, now and at the hour of our death. Amen.
0: Hail Mary, full of grace, the Lord is with thee. Blessed art thou amongst women, and blessed is the fruit of thy womb, Jesus.
1: Holy Mary, Mother of God, pray for us sinners, now and at the hour of our death. Amen.
0: Hail Mary, full of grace, the Lord is with thee. Blessed art thou amongst women, and blessed is the fruit of thy womb, Jesus.
1: Holy Mary, Mother of God, pray for us sinners, now and at the hour of our death. Amen.
0: Hail Mary, full of grace, the Lord is with thee. Blessed art thou amongst women, and blessed is the fruit of thy womb, Jesus.
1: Holy Mary, Mother of God, pray for us sinners, now and at the hour of our death. Amen.
0: Hail Mary, full of grace, the Lord is with thee. Blessed art thou amongst women, and blessed is the fruit of thy womb, Jesus.
1: Holy Mary, Mother of God, pray for us sinners, now and at the hour of our death. Amen.
0: Hail Mary, full of grace, the Lord is with thee. Blessed art thou amongst women, and blessed is the fruit of thy womb, Jesus.
1: Holy Mary, Mother of God, pray for us sinners, now and at the hour of our death. Amen.
0: Hail Mary, full of grace, the Lord is with thee. Blessed art thou amongst women, and blessed is the fruit of thy womb, Jesus.
1: Holy Mary, Mother of God, pray for us sinners, now and at the hour of our death. Amen.
0: Hail Mary, full of grace, the Lord is with thee. Blessed art thou amongst women, and blessed is the fruit of thy womb, Jesus.
1: Holy Mary, Mother of God, pray for us sinners, now and at the hour of our death. Amen.
0: Glory be to the Father, and to the Son, and to the Holy Spirit.
1: As it was in the beginning, is now, and ever shall be, world without end. Amen.
0: O my Jesus, forgive us our sins, save us from the fires of hell, bring all souls to heaven, especially those in most need of thy mercy.
3: Hail, Holy Queen, Mother of mercy, our life, our sweetness, and our hope. To thee do we cry, poor banished children of Eve. To thee do we send up our sighs, mourning and weeping in this valley of tears. Turn then, most gracious Advocate, thine eyes of mercy toward us, and after this our exile, show unto us the blessed fruit of thy womb, Jesus. O clement, O loving, O sweet Virgin Mary, pray for us, O Holy Mother of God,
1: that we may be made worthy of the promises of Christ.
0: Let us pray. O God, whose only begotten Son, by his life, death, and resurrection, has purchased for us the rewards of eternal life, grant, we beseech thee, that meditating on these mysteries of the Most Holy Rosary of the Blessed Virgin Mary, we may imitate what they contain and obtain what they promise, through the same Christ our Lord. Amen. May the divine assistance remain always with us, and may the souls of the faithful departed, through the mercy of God, rest in peace. Amen. May the Holy Virgin bless you with her loving child, this day and forever. In the name of the Father, and of the Son, and of the Holy Spirit. Amen.
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7: Hi, my name is Father Mike Schmitz, and you're listening to the Bible in a Year. where we encounter God's voice and live life through the lens of Scripture. 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The Great Adventure Bible Timeline was developed by Jeff Cavins and is provided by Ascension, who produced and funded this program. It is day 279. We are reading from Nehemiah chapter 11, Esther chapter 8 and 16, as well as Proverbs chapter 21, verses 17 through 20. The book of Nehemiah, chapter 11. The inhabitants of Jerusalem. Now the leaders of the people lived in Jerusalem, and the rest of the people cast lots to bring 1 out of 10 to live in Jerusalem, the holy city, while 9/10 remained in the other towns. And the people blessed all the men who willingly offered to live in Jerusalem. These are the chiefs of the province who lived in Jerusalem, but in the towns of Judah, everyone lived on his property in their towns. Israel, the priests, the Levites, the temple servants, and the descendants of Solomon's servants. And in Jerusalem lived certain of the sons of Judah and of the sons of Benjamin. Of the sons of Judah, Athaiah, the son of Uzziah, son of Zechariah, son of Amariah, son of Shephatiah, son of Mahalalel, of the sons of Perez. And Messiah, the son of Baruch, son of Kolhoza, son of Haziah, son of Adiah, son of Joiarib, son of Zechariah, son of the Shilonite. All of the sons of Perez who lived in Jerusalem were 468 valiant men. And these are the sons of Benjamin: Salu, the son of Meshulam, son of Joed, son of Padiah, son of Koliah, son of Maasiah, son of Ithael, son of Jeshiah. And after him, Gabai, Salai, 928. Joel, the son of Zikri, was their overseer, and Judah, the son of Hasunah, was second over the city. Of the priests, Jediah, the son of Joiarib, Jachin, Sariah, the son of Hilkiah, son of Meshulam, son of Zadok, son of Merioth, son of Ahitub, ruler of the house of God, and their brethren who did the work of the house, 822. And Adiah, the son of Jeroham, son of Pelaliah, son of Amzi, son of Zechariah, son of Pashur, son of Melchijah, and his brethren, heads of fathers' houses, 242. And Amashsai, the son of Azarel, son of Azai, son of Meshimaloth, son of Immer, and their brethren, mighty men of valor, 128. Their overseer was Zabdiel, the son of Hagedolim. And of the Levites, Shemaiah, the son of Hashub, son of Azrikam, son of Hashabiah, son of Buni, and Shebatai, and Jozabad, of the chiefs of the Levites, who were over the outside work of the house of God, and Mattaniah, the son of Micah, son of Zabdi, son of Asaph, who was the leader to begin the thanksgiving and prayer, and Bakbukiah, the second among his brethren, and Abda, the son of Shammua, son of Galal, son of Jeduthun. All the Levites in the holy city were 284. The gatekeepers, Akub, Talman, and their brethren, who kept watch at the gates, were 172. And the rest of Israel, and of the priests and the Levites, were in all the towns of Judah, everyone in his inheritance. But the temple servants lived on Ophel, and Ziha and Gishba were over the temple servants. The overseer of the Levites in Jerusalem was Uzi, the son of Bani, son of Hashabiah, son of Mattaniah, son of Micah, of the sons of Asaph, the singers, over the work of the house of God. For there was a command from the king concerning them, and a settled provision for the singers as every day required. And Pethahiah, the son of Meshezabel, of the sons of Zerah, the son of Judah, was at the king's hand in all matters concerning the people. Villages outside Jerusalem. And as for the villages, with their fields, some of the people of Judah lived in Kiriath Arba and its villages, and in Dibon and its villages, and in Jekabzeel and its villages, and in Jeshua, and in Moladah and Bethpelet, in Hazar Shual, in Beersheba and its villages, in Ziklag, in Mekona and its villages, in Enrimon, in Zora, in Jarmuth, Zenoah, Adullam and their villages, Lachish and its villages, and Azekah and its villages. So they encamped from Beersheba to the valley of Hinnom. The people of Benjamin also lived from Geba onward, at Michmash, Aijah, Bethel and its villages, Anathoth, Nob, and Aniah, Hazor, Ramah, Gittaim, Hadid, Zeboim, Nibalat, Lod, and Ono, the valley of the craftsmen. And certain divisions of the Levites in Judah were joined to Benjamin. The Book of Esther, Chapter 8. On that day, King Ahasuerus gave to Queen Esther the house of Haman, the enemy of the Jews. And Mordecai came before the king, for Esther had told what he was to her. And the king took off his signet ring, which he had taken from Haman, and gave it to Mordecai. And Esther set Mordecai over the house of Haman. Esther saves the Jews. Then Esther spoke again to the king. She fell at his feet and besought him with tears to avert the evil design of Haman the Agagite and the plot which he had devised against the Jews. And the king held out the golden scepter to Esther. And Esther rose and stood before the king, and she said, "If it please the king, and if I have found favor in his sight, and if the thing seem right before the king, and I be pleasing in his eyes, let an order be written to revoke the letters devised by Haman the Agagite, the son of Hammedatha, which he wrote to destroy the Jews who are in all the provinces of the king. For how can I endure to see the calamity that is coming to my people, or how can I endure to see the destruction of my kindred?" Then King Ahasuerus said to Queen Esther and to Mordecai the Jew, "Behold, I have given Esther the house of Haman, and they have hanged him on the gallows, because he would lay hands on the Jews. And you may write as you please with regard to the Jews in the name of the king, and seal it with the king's ring, for an edict written in the name of the king and sealed with the king's ring cannot be revoked." The king's secretaries were summoned at that time in the third month, which is the month of Sivan, on the 23rd day. And an edict was written according to all that Mordecai commanded concerning the Jews to the satraps and the governors and the princes of the provinces from India to Ethiopia, 127 provinces, to every province in its own script and to every people in its own language, and also to the Jews in their script and their language. The writing was in the name of King Ahasuerus and sealed with the king's ring, and letters were sent by mounted couriers riding on swift horses that were used in the king's service, bred from the royal stud. By these, the king allowed the Jews who were in every city to gather and defend their lives, to destroy, to slay, and to annihilate any armed force of any people or province that might attack them with their children and women, and to plunder their goods, upon one day throughout all the provinces of King Ahasuerus, on the 13th day of the 12th month, which is the month of Adar. Chapter 16. The King's Edict. The following is a copy of this letter. The great king Artaxerxes, to the rulers of the provinces from India to Ethiopia, 127 satrapies, and to those who are loyal to our government, greeting. The more often they are honored by the too great kindness of their benefactors, the more proud do many men become. They not only seek to injure our subjects, but in their inability to stand prosperity, they even undertake to scheme against their own benefactors. They not only take away thankfulness from among men, but carried away by the boasts of those who know nothing of goodness, they suppose that they will escape the evil-hating justice of God, who always sees everything. And often, many of those who are set in places of authority have been made in part responsible for the shedding of innocent blood, and have been involved in irremediable calamities by the persuasion of friends who have been entrusted with the administration of public affairs. When these men, by the false trickery of their evil natures, beguile the sincere goodwill of their sovereigns, what has been wickedly accomplished through the pestilent behavior of those who exercise authority unworthily can be seen not so much from the more ancient records which we hand on as from investigation of matters close at hand. For the future, we will take care to render our kingdom quiet and peaceable for all men, by changing our methods and always judging what comes before our eyes with more equitable consideration. For Haman, the son of Hammedatha, a Macedonian, really an alien to the Persian blood and quite devoid of our kindliness, having become our guest, so far enjoyed the goodwill that we have for every nation that he was called our father and was continually bowed down to by all as the person second to the royal throne. But unable to restrain his arrogance, he undertook to deprive us of our kingdom and our life, and with intricate craft and deceit asked for the destruction of Mordecai, our savior and perpetual benefactor, and of Esther, the blameless partner of our kingdom, together with their whole nation. He thought that in this way he would find us undefended and would transfer the kingdom of the Persians to the Macedonians. But we find that the Jews who were consigned to annihilation by this thrice accursed man are not evildoers, but are governed by most righteous laws and are sons of the Most High, the most mighty living God, who has directed the kingdom both for us and for our fathers in the most excellent order. You will, therefore, do well not to put in execution the letters sent by Haman, the son of Hammedatha, because the man himself who did these things has been hanged at the gate of Susa with all his household. For God, who rules over all things, has speedily inflicted on him the punishment he deserved. Therefore, post a copy of this letter publicly in every place and permit the Jews to live under their own laws and give them reinforcements so that on the 13th day of the 12th month, Adar, on that very day, they may defend themselves against those who attack them at the time of their affliction. For God, who rules over all things, has made this day to be a joy to his chosen people instead of a day of destruction for them. Therefore, you shall observe this with all good cheer as a notable day among your commemorative festivals, so that both now and hereafter it may mean salvation for us and the loyal Persians, but that for those who plot against us it may be a reminder of destruction. Every city and country, without exception, which does not act accordingly, shall be destroyed in wrath with spear and fire. It shall be made not only impassable for men, but also most hateful for all time to beasts and birds. A copy of what was written was to be issued as a decree in every province, and by proclamation to all peoples, and the Jews were to be ready on that day to avenge themselves upon their enemies. So the couriers, mounted on their swift horses that were used in the king's service, rode out in haste, urged by the king's command, and the decree was issued in Susa, the capital. Then Mordecai went out from the presence of the king in royal robes of blue and white, with a great golden crown and a mantle of fine linen and purple, while the city of Susa shouted and rejoiced. The Jews had light and gladness and joy and honor. And in every province and in every city, wherever the king's command and his edict came, there was gladness and joy among the Jews, a feast and a holiday. And many from the peoples of the country declared themselves Jews, for the fear of the Jews had fallen upon them. The book of Proverbs, chapter 21, verses 17 through 20. He who loves pleasure will be a poor man. He who loves wine and oil will not be rich. The wicked is a ransom for the righteous, and the faithless for the upright. It is better to live in a desert land than with a contentious and fretful woman. Precious treasure remains in a wise man's dwelling, but a foolish man devours it. Father in heaven, we give you praise and thank you. We thank you for justice. We thank you for vindication. We thank you for all the ways in which, in your providence and in your love for us, you make things right. Lord God, we know that in the fullness of time, you will set all things to right. You will set all things as they ought to be. And these stories of Nehemiah and these stories of Esther are just a foreshadowing of the way in which you will restore justice and bring justice to the world. Lord God, today, this day, bring justice to our lives. Bring reconciliation and healing to our relationships. And above all, Lord God, bring yourself to us and bring us to yourself. In Jesus' name we pray. Amen. In the name of the Father and of the Son and of the Holy Spirit. Amen. So just a kind of a brief recap of Nehemiah chapter 11. There is an honor, right? The honor is to be able to live in Jerusalem. But there's also, so 1 in 9, or 1 out of 10, I guess. So I guess 1 in there, 9 outside. A 1 in 10 are going to live in Jerusalem, the holy city, get to cast lots for that. But 9/10 will remain in their other towns. Now, there's goodness and badness to this. I mean, to be able to live in the holy city, kind of a big deal, but also to live in your ancestral land. That's also a pretty significant thing to be able to do. And so we have the list of the people. Remember earlier on in Ezra and in Nehemiah, they have such good records of those families and of those, yeah, those heads of fathers' houses, as they say, and their land, that it's really, really important to be able to say, if we don't know who these people are, then they might not get possession of the land. In fact, if we don't know for sure if they're Levites, if there's no proof that they are descendants of Aaron, then they weren't allowed to serve in the temple. There's something about an actual pedigree, right? In some ways, there's something about actual ancestral gift. You know, of the 12 tribes of Israel, everyone was given something. And it wasn't necessarily good or bad or better or worse. It was all good. It was blessing. And so what we have is that sense of where you come from really, really leads to, in so many ways, contributes to where we end up. Now, obviously, the story we've listened to, the story we've walked with for 279 days is one of brokenness and one of a betrayal. It's one of people being really great with the gifts they've been given and people being foolish with the gifts they've been given, even wicked with the gifts they've been given. And so the idea of pedigree for a lot of us, especially living in a broken world, we dislike it so much. We dislike it so much. So I was like, wait a second, especially if we live in the West, where no, regardless of what my parents have done or my grandparents have done, I can make my own way, which is actually scriptural. That's actually biblical, Remember, the prophets had said very, very clearly that you are not to be judged for your parents' sins, also not to be rewarded for your parents' virtues. I mean, there's also contrary gospel, there's contrary scriptures that would talk about the curses that would go for three or four generations and the blessings that would go for 1,000 generations. This is the paradox, right? It's not a dichotomy. Dichotomy is both sides are fighting against each other. Paradox is both and, right? That sense of you get to, in many ways, chart your course. At the same time, we belong to a family. That, yes, we belong to a family. At the same time, you're not necessarily defined by your family. Yes, our family contributes to who we are, but at the same time, we get to break free from the evil patterns of our family. Or even if our families were virtuous, we have to choose virtue too. We just can't inherit their virtue. Now, all that is to say that in chapter 11 of Nehemiah, they have the ability to move back to their ancestral homes. And this is going to be very, very important. Why? Because for the two reasons that I was trying to spell out, I don't know if it made any sense. The two reasons I'm trying to spell out, which are A, you have an ancestral home because you have ancestors. Kind of a big deal. At the same time, will you move back to the ancestral home? Will you build upon that land? Will you create a life there? So here's the thing. What I've received from my family, what I've received from my ancestors, the pedigree part, is a gift. It also could be a burden. Obviously, every one of us who is part of a family knows that. But then what we have in our hands, what we get given to us, what are we going to do with it on our own? So here's this connection. Hopefully this makes sense, that we've been given so much, both burdens and blessings, by our ancestors, by our families. That's the pedigree part. And then what are we going to do with those burdens? What are we going to do with those blessings? That's the individual part. And so every one of us has been given that responsibility as well as that blessing in some way, shape, or form, as well as the burden in some way, shape, or form. And we get to decide, we get to choose. In Book of Esther, so good. I mean, just Esther saving the Jews. I love how King Ahasuerus, basically, he doesn't undo the decree of Haman. He doesn't say, never mind what Haman said. Instead, he says, I decree that every one of the Jews will be able to rally together and fight off anyone who tries to kill them on that day. And I think that is clever. That is just kind of brilliant. I mean, again, King Ahasuerus, not a good guy, but clearly a pretty clever guy. And he's able to say, you know, I can't go back on an edict that's already been declared in my name. So here's the deal. I'll make a second edict that will say that, hey, Jews, heads up. On the day where people are going to come after you, band together, you can fight back. And when you kill them, you can have all their stuff. Threat neutralized, basically, which is just a really fascinating part of this story. Not only that, but we have this festival day, this notable day that is described the 13th day of the 12th month, Adar. We're going to find out a little bit more about that day in the next chapter, chapter 9 of the book of Queen Esther, the book of Esther. It's the Feast of Purim. And what a great complete festival of the Jews being saved by the intercession of this incredible woman, Esther, who, again, as we said yesterday, the day before, in the midst of her anguish, in the midst of her powerlessness, she allowed God to work because of her great courage, because of her great faith in the love of God and the God of Abraham, Isaac, and Jacob. My brothers and sisters, hopefully this has been just a blessed day for you. I know it's been a blessed day for me, and man, I'm praying for y'all. Please be praying for me. My name is Father Mike. I cannot wait to see you tomorrow. God bless.

0: That was day 279 of Bible in a Year with Father Mike Schmitz. And now we'd like to share audio from a video called Four Powerful Truths About Your Self-Worth with Lillian Fallon from the Ascension Presents YouTube channel.
1: Hi, I'm Lillian Fallon, and I'm the author of Theology of Style, Expressing the Unique and Unrepeatable You. And this is Ascension Presents. Today, I'm going to be talking to you guys about four things that you can say to yourself when you're struggling with your worth. Okay, but what does that even mean? Worth is the unchanging state of your intrinsic value. We have worth. We have value. And if somebody were to walk up to you on the street and declare, you don't have any value, you have no worth, you reflexively would say, yes, I do. But the question is, do you really believe it? Or do you just intellectually know it? This issue of worth particularly plagues women because we're constantly being inundated with photos of other women who are sometimes photoshopped or had plastic surgery to reach a physical ideal. And trust me, I have been through many seasons of life where an understanding and belief of my worth has felt like a roller coaster ride. I've starved myself to be skinny enough for a guy. I've worn skimpy clothes to get affirmation and attention. I've done research and plastic surgery to try and change my nose. I've been in the position that a lot of us have been in, where we try to physically change ourselves so that we feel like we're valuable. But when you feel like your worth comes from how you look, it's the most empty feeling. It's essentially like a hollow doll who is just begging for those around her to love her. Similarly, if you feel like your value is only in your work or what you do, you'll end up feeling like a work mule who only exists to achieve and produce and excel. It's important to really reinforce the truth of our identity and the truth of our worth. So I have four phrases. And actually, if you have your phones on you, I encourage you to open up your notes app and just type out these phrases so that when you're in a place where you're struggling to know your worth, you can access them and say them to yourself. And even if we don't necessarily believe in them at the time, because we all struggle to really believe our worth, the more that you are speaking these truths, the more you'll start to really believe them. So quote number one is, "My looks are the least interesting thing about me." Sometimes being a woman feels like this never-ending task of having to level up, to glow up, to improve how you look. When we're constantly trying to fix ourselves or to fix what's wrong with us, it feels like when you go to the beach and you're digging a hole in sand and you're trying to scoop out the water and the water just keeps on filling in. It never ends. How you look is very interesting. Just think about how much history is on your face. You have your father's eyes, your mother's dimples, or your great-great-great-grandfather's nose. There is so much wonderful, diverse beauty in this world, so how you look does matter. So when I say how you look is the least interesting thing about you, let that inform how you see yourself as a whole person. Your soul is so rich and textured and multifaceted and wonderfully complicated. You are utterly unique. You could never be reduced to just your parts. You can never be reduced to just how you look. The immediate reaction is repulsion because it feels gross to only be seen as good as your parts. It's essentially being viewed as an inanimate object. And every single human person wants to be seen and known and loved unconditionally for our whole selves. Remember, the people who love you don't love you for how you look. They love you for who you are. And if you were to ask your mom or your siblings or your best friends to share with you some of the things that they love about you, they would say, "I love how passionate you are. I love how empathetic you are, how giving. I love how you make the people around you feel comfortable." These are qualities that come from the beauty of your soul, things that God bestowed upon you, and also the choices that you make. These are things that can't be taken away from you or can't be changed based off of your fluctuating appearance. How wonderful and irreplaceable you are to the people in your life has nothing to do with how you look. Quote number two, "I am unrepeatable." In the history of time, in the past or the future, no one has ever come before you who is just like you, and no one will come after you who is just like you. You are the only you that will ever be. So don't waste your life wishing you were someone else. There is a lot of pressure in our culture to conform, to assimilate. And this is natural because we all want to belong. But sometimes in this effort to fit in with everybody else, we actually lose that sense of our individuality. And we lose that knowledge of that God-given uniqueness. St. John Paul II said, "The human being is single, unique, and unrepeatable. Someone thought of and chosen from eternity. Someone called and identified by name." Sometimes the crucifixion feels like this faraway event where Christ abstractly died for all of mankind. So sometimes we think that, okay, if there is a big group of people, Jesus was like, okay, yeah, I'll die for like that big group of people. But if it was less than that, maybe not. Think about how he was being whipped and how his hands and feet were nailed to the cross. In breathing his last breath, imagine him seeing your face as he died.

0: Hey, your purpose on this earth is to be successful, pretty, and rich. Jesus says none of that. He says, I don't care about any of those things. I just want you. You are simply wanted. You weren't created to thrive in industries. You were created to exist for all eternity with God. You are so deeply desired. God doesn't need us to exist. He just wants us to exist purely out of love. And this might feel contrary to what we experience on a daily basis. Like when somebody takes a special interest in us, well, our first reaction is like, what do they want from me? Like, what are they trying to get from me? So undoing that mental process takes time. The God of the universe, who doesn't need anything to be happy or fulfilled, created you on purpose. Quote number four, I am desired for all eternity. Remember this line from that St. John Paul II quote. You are someone thought of and chosen from eternity. From eternity. How crazy is that? As God created this magnificent universe, he said, okay, so these spinning planets and beautiful galaxies are nice. But you know who I want to exist for eternity? Maria. The beautiful oceans with unexplored life is wonderful, but I would rather have Joseph live with me for eternity. All of the things that we see around us are going to come to an end, but you specifically are wanted for eternity. This is hard to wrap our minds around. And when we see ourselves as worthless, we lose that sense of eternity because we are seeing ourselves as finite. Your worth surpasses the things of this world. Your worth is eternal. It never changes. It is permanent. Never forget that you were not made for this world, but for eternity. And that from the beginning of time, you have been thought of and desired and wanted, and that for the rest of eternity, God will always still want to be with you. If you like this content, definitely check out my book, Theology of Style: Expressing the Unique and Unrepeatable You. In this book, I really dive into the anthropology of the human person and where our worth really actually comes from, and how we can live that out in our daily lives.
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1: 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When we take an oath, we're engaging with the name of the Lord. The Lord is the Lord of truth. If we fail to keep our oath, our promise,

0: disrespecting the name of the Lord.
1: Hi, my name is Father Mike Schmitz, and you're listening to the Catechism in a Year, where we encounter God's plan of sheer goodness for us, revealed in Scripture and passed down through the tradition of the Catholic faith. The Catechism in a Year is provided by Ascension, who produced and funded this program. In 365 days, we'll read through the Catechism of the Catholic Church, discovering our identity in God's family as we journey together toward our heavenly home. This is day 279. We're reading paragraphs 2150 to 2155. We're continuing to talk about the Lord's name and the holiness of the Lord's name. Yesterday, we talked about the fact that God's name is holy and that we have to be incredibly careful when it comes to anything involving the Lord's name, when it comes to blasphemy, when it comes to respect for the Lord's name, when it comes to promises, and even going so far as to the abuse of God's name. All of those things are so important for us to we absolutely have to avoid them and have to always treat the Lord's name, not just with respect, but as it truly is holy. Now, today we're talking about taking the name of the Lord in vain. And we're looking at this. We're looking at how the second commandment forbids false oaths. We recognize that perjury can be an abuse of God's name or taking the Lord's name in vain. But we can actually, in some ways, in some contexts, we can make oaths that we can invoke the Lord's name when we intend to tell the truth. But we are never obliged. We are never obliged to take the Lord's name in vain, right? So just quick thing to get out of the way. When someone says, you know, I said the name of God without meaning it, and I didn't say it in vain, I just said it like without meaning it. I'm like, okay, that's kind of what in vain means. In vain implies or indicates taking the Lord's name without meaning it, or like we're going to talk about today, which is taking a false oath. So calling upon the Lord's name and not intending to follow through with whatever I promise, or not intending to follow through with what I'm oathing, for lack of a better phrase. Anyways, as we launch into today, let's call upon the Lord's name and in prayer, ask for him to send us his Holy Spirit to guide us into all truth, to continue to guide us into all truth, to open our hearts and our minds that we may know his will and to do it with all our hearts. We pray, Father in heaven, in the name of your Son, Jesus Christ, we ask you to please send your Holy Spirit. Send your Holy Spirit into our lives and into the lives of those we love. Lord God, may your name always be glorified in our speech. May your name always be glorified in our actions. May everything that we say and everything that we do reveal you as you are, and not serve to obscure your goodness, not serve to obscure your holiness, not serve to obscure who you are. Help every word we speak. Help every action that we choose to accomplish or act in this world, in this life, in this day, be for your glory and for the salvation and sanctification of all of our brothers and sisters. We make this prayer in the mighty name of Jesus Christ, our Lord. Amen. In the name of the Father, and of the Son, and of the Holy Spirit. Once again, it's day 279. We're reading paragraphs 2150 to 2155. Taking the name of the Lord in vain. The second commandment forbids false oaths. Taking an oath or swearing is to take God as witness to what one affirms. It is to invoke the divine truthfulness as a pledge of one's own truthfulness. An oath engages the Lord's name. You shall fear the Lord your God. You shall serve him and swear by his name. Rejection of false oaths is a duty toward God. As Creator and Lord, God is the norm of all truth. Human speech is either in accord with or in opposition to God, who is truth itself. When it is truthful and legitimate, an oath highlights the relationship of human speech with God's truth. A false oath calls on God to be witness to a lie. A person commits perjury when he makes a promise under oath with no intention of keeping it, or when after promising on oath, he does not keep it. Perjury is a grave lack of respect for the Lord of all speech. Pledging oneself by oath to commit an evil deed is contrary to the holiness of the divine name. In the Sermon on the Mount, Jesus explained the second commandment. You have heard that it was said to the men of old, you shall not swear falsely, but shall perform to the Lord what you have sworn. But I say to you, do not swear at all. Let what you say be simply yes or no. Anything more than this comes from the evil one. Jesus teaches that every oath involves a reference to God, and that God's presence and his truth must be honored in all speech. Discretion in calling upon God is allied with a respectful awareness of his presence, which all our assertions either witness to or mock. Following St. Paul, the tradition of the church has understood Jesus' words as not excluding oaths made for grave and right reasons, for example, in court. The Code of Canon Law states, an oath, that is, the invocation of the divine name as a witness to truth, cannot be taken unless in truth, in judgment, and in justice. The holiness of the divine name demands that we neither use it for trivial matters nor take an oath which on the basis of the circumstances could be interpreted as approval of an authority unjustly requiring it. When an oath is required by illegitimate civil authorities, it may be refused. It must be refused when it is required for purposes contrary to the dignity of persons or to ecclesial communion. All right, there we have it, paragraphs 2150 to 2155. You know, again, as I said at the very beginning of this episode, there are some times when taking the Lord's name in vain is simply taking the Lord's name without meaning it, right? Without respect for the sacredness, the holiness, the sanctity of the divine name. But there's also these other ways, and taking it in vain, meaning I'm taking this name, the name of the Lord, with no intention of following through on my oath here, no intention of following through on my promise. So here, paragraph 2150 and 2151 talks about this. So there is the forbidding of false oaths. So explains this. Taking an oath or swearing is to take God as witness to what one affirms. And it is to invoke the divine truthfulness as a pledge of one's own truthfulness. Again, isn't that kind of idea of so help me God, right? It's I'm invoking, saying, okay, God is the God of all truth. God is the God of all truthfulness. Therefore, when I invoke his name, I'm taking that as an approval, as a pledge, as a promise of my truthfulness. So it goes on to say, an oath engages the Lord's name. And quotes this from Deuteronomy chapter 6, verse 13. It says, you shall fear the Lord your God, you shall serve him and swear by his name. So we have a duty, a complete duty as Christians to reject false oaths. That is something we have to, right? Because here's the God, here is our God, who is the God of truth. He is truth itself. And so our speech is either in accord with that truth or in opposition to that truth. So, you know, I don't know if we talked about this here in the catechism, but I will usually kind of present to our students a very quick, simple, everything I say is simple, not all quick, but everything I say is pretty simple. And because I'm trying to get to the kernel of the issue. So if you're asking the question, what's the kernel? What's the most simple way you can express the definition of truth? I will always say truth is simply can be defined in two words. Truth is what is. That's it. Truth is simply what is. So a statement is either true or false to the degree that it conforms to what is, right? To the degree that it conforms to reality. So here is God himself. And so if God himself is truth, he is he who is, right? Even think of the sacred name of God. I am who am. So here is truth, what is. Here is God who is truth, right? He who is, or as he's revealed his name, I am who am. We recognize that everything we say is either in conformity to truth, what is, which is therefore in conformity to God, who is I am who am, or it is not in conformity. It is in opposition to what is, or in opposition to, or is obscuring what is, right? So it's either in conformity to what is, or it's in opposition to, or obscuring what is. Therefore, all of our words have to be in line with the God who is truth. And that's why false oaths are so, so deadly, is we're calling upon God to witness a lie, right? That's what a false oath is. I'm calling upon God to witness a lie. Therefore, someone who takes an oath to tell the truth commits perjury, right? Because they make a promise under oath with no intention of keeping it, or after promising that oath, doesn't keep it. So sometimes people have a premeditated idea that, yep, I will take the name, I'll invoke the Lord's name and say, I swear to tell the truth, the whole truth, and nothing but the truth, so help me God. And maybe they intend to do that, but then they don't. Again, that's perjury. Or they have this plan. They know they're not going to tell the truth, and yet they do invoke the Lord's name. So this is a grave sin, right? Because it's a grave lack of respect for the Lord of all speech. So pledging oneself to, then about this, paragraph 2152 highlights, pledging oneself by oath to commit an evil act is contrary to the holiness of the divine name. So think of any number of, you know, revenge movies where someone says, you know, I will have, essentially, I'll have my revenge, and they invoke the Lord's name, you know, so help me God, you know, or by God, I will do such and such, you know, this evil thing. That, once again, that is contrary to the holiness of the divine name. Now, keep this in mind. So even though Deuteronomy chapter 6, verse 13 does say this, you shall fear the Lord your God, you shall serve him and swear by his name, Jesus, in paragraph 2153, says, okay, what about when Jesus in the Sermon on the Mount explains the second commandment and saying that, yeah, you've heard it was said to men of old, you shall not swear falsely, but shall perform to the Lord what you have sworn. But then Jesus says, but I say to you, remember in the Sermon on the Mount, Jesus says all these, here's what you've heard it was said, here's what I say to you. He says, do not swear at all. Let what you say simply be yes or no. Anything more than this comes from the evil one. So Jesus in this teaches that every oath involves a reference to God and that God's presence and his truth must be honored in all speech. Therefore, we have to have this incredible, incredible discretion, because we also recognize that St. Paul clarifies our understanding of what Jesus is saying when he says what he says in Matthew's gospel in the Sermon on the Mount, because St. Paul talks about this. St. Paul talks about the fact that there are good and right reasons for making an oath. In fact, St. Paul himself makes an oath in 2 Corinthians chapter 1, verse 23, references that, Galatians chapter 1, verse 20. So we recognize that scripture helps us understand. Here's Sermon on the Mount in Matthew's gospel, and then here's St. Paul's letters, 2 Corinthians and Galatians, that help us understand, okay, what does this mean? Is it a complete and absolute exclusion of ever making an oath? And the answer is no. Now, paragraph 2155 highlights this. It says that, so keep this in mind, knowing that we can take oaths, the holiness of the divine name demands that we neither use it for trivial matters, obviously for just, you know, small things. That's what trivial matters means. I know you knew that, but I'm just saying it. Nor take an oath which on the basis of the circumstances could be interpreted as approval of an authority unjustly requiring it. So because of this, if there is an illegitimate civil authority, so say, for example, you're living in underneath a tyrant, right? A despot. You're living in a situation where there is an illegitimate civil authority and you're being asked to ascribe some kind of allegiance to that civil authority. You can refuse to do that. Now, in fact, if that civil authority stands directly against the dignity of persons or ecclesial community, then you must refuse to take that oath. See, this is the whole core of this. There's a story of St. Thomas More, as it's recounted to us in the screenplay, A Man for All Seasons, where at one point his daughter Meg, Margaret is her name, but in the play he calls her Meg, in the movie he calls her Meg, that she comes to visit Thomas More in the Tower of London. Now, Thomas More had been the Lord Chancellor of England, right? The second in command under King Henry VIII. And at one point, King Henry VIII had divorced his wife and married someone else, and he wanted every ecclesial official, like the bishops, as well as government officials, to acknowledge that the marriage was valid and that King Henry VIII was the head of the church in England. And many bishops signed this thing out of fear of their own life. I don't know if any believed it, but they all took this oath, basically, in order to spare themselves, as well as natural or civil authorities also took this oath. Now, two people, Bishop John Fisher and Sir Thomas More, they didn't take the oath. And so here Thomas More finds himself in the Tower of London. And at one point, according to the story at least, King Henry VIII allowed his daughter Meg to come visit him to try to convince him to take the oath. And at one point, Thomas More, she's trying to convince him, and she's talking to him saying, listen, just say the words, but in your heart, don't mean them. Like, yeah, again, take the oath. But in your heart, know that you don't really believe this. You don't really mean this. So let your actions be free of your intentions. And at one point, Thomas More, in the play, in the movie, he says, Meg, when a man takes an oath, it's like he's holding himself, his very self, in his hands like water. And he cups his hands like this. But if your father, if your father were to take this oath without meaning it, and he spreads his fingers, he says, not only would you lose your father, I would lose my very self. Because that's the seriousness, the significance of taking an oath that we don't mean. And that's one of the reasons why Christians, that we Catholics have to be very, very clear about to whom we belong. When there's oaths of allegiance, we have to be so clear and so careful about to whom it is that we belong. Do we belong to the Lord or do we belong to the government? Do we belong to our choice of political party? Do we belong to our pet, whatever that thing is? Ultimately, If that thing stands against human dignity, if it stands against ecclesial communion, we must never, ever take an oath like that. We must refuse taking an oath like that. Because why? Not only for truth's sake, but for the one who is the truth's sake, right? For him whose name we invoke whenever we take an oath. And that's the heart of it. Not only truth itself, right? But truth himself. That's one of the reasons why we have to be on guard of how we speak, is in particular, when we call upon the Lord to witness an action. We call upon the Lord to witness a declaration. We have to be absolutely clear and may never, ever take a false oath. Hope that makes sense. I think this is just so important. Tomorrow, we're going to talk more about the Lord's name. In fact, it's actually going to be about how we bear witness to the Lord's name by having a Christian name, by being called Christians. And that in this world, we are carrying him into this world. And so we have to be careful, not only how we speak, but also in how we live and pray. More on that tomorrow. But right now, I'm praying for you. Please pray for me. My name is Father Mike. I cannot wait to see you tomorrow. God bless.
0: That was day 279 of Catechism in a Year with Father Mike Schmitz. And now we'd like to share audio from a video called Why Joy is More Christian Than Happiness with Father Mike from the Ascension Presents YouTube channel.
1: You know, it's interesting because a lot of people will say that that's all they want. That's all they want in life. They just want to be happy. Isn't that kind of one of those drives we have? In fact, in some ways you could say we're made for happiness, but we're going to come back to that in a second. We all have a longing for happiness. That is for sure. That's not like news of the year. That is just kind of something we all know. We all long to be happy. We all want to be happy. And some of us make it the goal of our life to be happy. I remember hearing a psychologist talk about that and said, that is a terrible way to live. So if you're like, that's me, like, oh, never mind. That's a terrible way to live if happiness is the goal. Why? Because happiness is almost always circumstantial. It's almost always a thing we experience, not something we can actually achieve. I mean, think about this. We have the levels of happiness. I'll make another video on that at one point. But we have like pleasure, comfort. I just want to be at peace. I just want to have the kind of food I want or the temperature I want. I want to have the life I want. When I get what I want, then I'll be happy. Another way we can see happiness is being done, like being at peace. Like, you know, I know this is probably true for your life. Is that you have a lot of things to do. There's probably a lot of stresses in your life. And you can think, once I'm done with those things, then I'll be happy. Unfortunately, we know that we get done with that thing, or we accomplish this other task, or we get the thing we thought would make us happy, and we know it doesn't make us happy. So what we end up doing is we just end up moving the goalposts. We say, okay, well, that didn't make me happy. It's probably gonna be the next thing that makes me happy. And then we do that thing, we realize I'm still not happy. Okay, so it can't just be, you know, pleasure, and it can't just be an accomplishment or having the thing we thought would make us happy. Happiness is, by its very nature, as I said earlier, circumstantial. I mean, happiness even comes from the word happenstance, or they're connected to each other, which simply means chance. So if you made it your life's pursuit to be happy, it'd be like basing your life off of a flip of the coin or a roll of the dice. Happiness cannot be connected. If you want to actually have it in a way that isn't circumstantial, in a way that can't be taken away, it can't be mere chance. So we long for happiness, but I'm going to clarify this. We long for happiness, but we're made for joy. We long for happiness, but we're made for joy. They're two different things. They can be connected. Like, they both are feelings. They're both pleasant feelings, right? But did you know there was a scientist out of UC Berkeley who said that Americans who don't experience a great level of happiness, we need to learn how to be happy. For one, our idea of happiness is very self-focused. Like, it's all about me. It's all about how am I doing? How am I feeling? Secondly, our idea or notion of happiness, we have this false idea of happiness where happiness simply is what he calls a heightened sense of euphoria. So we think like, yeah, if I'm not experiencing this heightened sense of euphoria, then I must not be happy. And so we just hamstring ourselves right and left and forwards and backwards if we pursue happiness. But if we understood what joy was, then we actually can live knowing that we're made for joy. We actually can read scripture that tells us a bunch of times, rejoice in all circumstances, rejoice in any state in life, any place you are in life, you actually can have joy. Happiness is circumstantial, it's up to chance, but joy is something entirely different. Here's my definition of joy. I came across it a couple of years ago, and I really like it, because it actually, I think, is true. Joy is the abiding and pervasive sense of well-being. Say that like 12 more times, right? Joy is the abiding and pervasive sense of well-being. Well, what if you're in the middle of a crisis? What if you're in the middle of sorrow? What if you're in the middle of uncertainty and sadness and all these things? Can you still have joy? Can you still have this abiding and pervasive sense of well-being? Yes, you can. Why? Jesus. He's the right answer, as always. Jesus. Why? G.K. Chesterton, way back in the day, right? Convert to Catholicism from atheism. One of his famous sayings about joy is this: joy is the gigantic secret of the Christian. Joy is the gigantic secret of the Christian. Why? Because until Christ came along, until Jesus reveals who God truly is, you either believed in chance, that's it, fate, just your circumstances are your circumstances, or you might have believed in the gods. And the gods are fickle, right? The gods are powerful. They are maybe beautiful. They might be somewhat wise, but they are not just. They are not good. They do not care about you, and they do not love you. But then here comes Jesus, and he reveals the very heart of who God is, Father, Son, and Holy Spirit. He says, actually, God is one, and God is good, and God is just, and God knows your name, and he cares about you. He loves you. In fact, how much does he love you? God, Romans chapter 5, God proves his love for us in that while we were still sinners, Christ died for us. So this God who is good, who is just, who is who cares about you, who loves you, is also here. He's also with you. So if you go from a worldview where that's just chance, or a worldview where it's the fickle gods who you'd rather almost they not pay attention to you than they actually pay attention to you, to understanding, wait a second, there is one God. He is real. He is good. He cares about me. He knows my name. He loves me, and he's here. Well, that means in any circumstance, in any situation, I can choose joy. What is joy? The abiding and pervasive sense of well-being, that regardless of what happens to me, regardless of my circumstances, I know that God knows my name. I know that he loves me. And I know that he's here. That is why joy is the gigantic secret of the Christian. The letter of James, chapter 1, verse 2 says this: consider it all joy, my brothers, when you encounter various trials. Like, in all circumstances, even in the midst of trial, you can choose joy, which is what? The abiding and pervasive sense of well-being. I may be afraid, but I'm not alone, because you're with me. I don't know where this path is taking me, Lord, but I'm not afraid, because you're with me. I may be in the midst of great pain and great sorrow and great uncertainty, but I am not afraid, God, because you are with me. Today, I just invite you, choose joy, knowing that God is with you. For all of us here at Ascension Presents, my name is Father Mike. God bless. Oh, and be joyful, you know.
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3: 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I'm Chris Joma from Chris Explores the Gospels, and this is your Gospel Snack. Today I want to remind you of something simple, but deeply freeing. You don't have to carry everything by yourself. No, you don't. 1 Peter 5:7 says, "Cast all your cares on Him, because He cares for you." Not some of your cares, not just the ones you think are spiritual enough. All of them, right? We all carry worries about our families, our future, our health, our work, our relationships. And sometimes those worries settle into our hearts like a weight we forget we're holding. We tell ourselves we should be stronger or less affected. Hear this. God's not asking you to pretend you're fine. He's inviting you to hand Him what's been weighing you down. Casting your cares isn't ignoring your problems. It's refusing to carry them alone. God cares for you personally and consistently. Your worries, they matter to Him. Why? Because you matter to Him. And if life's going well for you right now, this truth is still for you. Casting your cares isn't only for the overwhelmed. It's for anyone who wants a lighter heart and deeper trust. The Bible isn't just ancient encouragement. It's God speaking into your life today. And today He's saying, "Give me what's burdening you. Let that soften your shoulders. Let it remind you that God's care isn't distant. It's present." This has been your Gospel Snack. I'm Chris. Until next time, keep exploring the Word and letting its truth shape your life. I'll be praying for you. Please pray for me. And may God's peace be with you.
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9: Family, a prayer that we pray together is a powerful prayer. So please pray together with me our EWTN Family Prayer. Today we pray for those who are in nursing homes. Heavenly Father, we worship You. You love the thought of each one of us and wanted us to exist, and so You created us. Never let the lonely forget that You desired them to be. Shower Your blessings upon those who are in nursing homes and make this time in their lives fruitful for eternity. Reveal Your love to them, deepen their love for You, and unite their prayers and sufferings to those of Jesus for the salvation of the world. Through Christ our Lord. Amen.

0: Behold the Lamb of God, who takes away the sins of the world. 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

0: In the name of the Father, and of the Son, and of the Holy Spirit.
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0: The grace of our Lord Jesus Christ, and the love of God, and the communion of the Holy Spirit be with you all.
1: And
0: today we are joined by two groups from Florida, St. John of the Cross Parish in Vero Beach, Florida, and Ascension Church from Melbourne, Florida. So it's good to have all of you with us. Brothers and sisters, let us acknowledge our sins, and so prepare ourselves to celebrate the sacred mysteries. I confess to Almighty God and to you, my brothers and sisters, that I have greatly sinned in my thoughts and in my words, in what I have done and in what I have failed to do, through my most grievous fault. Therefore, I ask Blessed Mary, Ever Virgin, brothers and sisters,
1: pray for me
0: to the Lord our God. May Almighty God have mercy on us, forgive us our sins, and bring us to everlasting life.

0: Let us pray. Almighty, ever-living God, who in the abundance of your kindness surpass the merits and the desires of those who entreat you, pour out your mercy upon us to pardon what conscience dreads and to give what prayer does not dare to ask. Through our Lord Jesus Christ, your Son, who lives and reigns with you in the unity of the Holy Spirit, God forever and ever.
1: A reading from the letter of St. Paul to the Galatians. Brothers and sisters, you have heard of my former way of life in Judaism, how I persecuted the Church of God beyond measure and tried to destroy it. I progressed in Judaism beyond many of my contemporaries among my race, since I was even more a zealot for my ancestral traditions. But when he, who from my mother's womb had set me apart and called me through his grace, was pleased to reveal his Son to me, so that I might proclaim him to the Gentiles, I did not immediately consult flesh and blood, nor did I go up to Jerusalem to those who were apostles before me. Rather, I went into Arabia and then returned to Damascus. Then, after 3 years, I went up to Jerusalem to confer with Cephas and remained with him for 15 days. But I did not see any of the other apostles, only James, the brother of the Lord. As to what I am writing to you, behold, before God, I am not lying. Then I went into the regions of Syria and Cilicia, and I was unknown personally to the churches of Judea that are in Christ. They only kept hearing that the one who once was persecuting us is now preaching the faith he once tried to destroy. So they glorify God because of me. Abum Domini. Guide me, Lord, along the everlasting way. O Lord, you have probed me and you know me. You know when I sit and when I stand. You understand my thoughts from afar. My journeys and my rest you scrutinize. With all my ways you are familiar. Truly you have formed my inmost being. You knit me in my mother's womb. I give you thanks that I am fearfully, wonderfully made. Wonderful are your works. My soul also you knew full well, nor was my frame unknown to you, when I was made in secret, when I was fashioned in the depths of the earth. God.

Jesus entered a village where a woman whose name was Martha welcomed him. She had a sister named Mary, who sat beside the Lord at his feet, listening to him speak. Martha, burdened with much serving, came to him and said, "Lord, do you not care that, that my sister has left me by myself to do the serving? Tell her to help me." The Lord said to her in reply, "Martha, Martha, you are anxious and worried about many things. There is need of only one thing. Mary has chosen the better part, and it will not be taken from her."

0: The gospel reading today is perhaps a relatable account for many people. And I would venture to guess that most people easily identify with Martha in this episode, especially moms who are often running all over the place trying to get their daily chores done. We can imagine the mom who is making food for the children, cleaning up after them, washing the dishes, doing the laundry, running errands, fixing a leak in the shower, and cleaning the house, all while her sister is sitting on the couch with a bag of potato chips and flipping through the channels. And the busy mom looks at her sister with a side glance multiple times, as if she's trying to communicate her displeasure telepathically, before finally saying, "Are you going to stop being lazy and help me out, or what?" And it would be natural for that mom to feel that way, as if it is unfair to be burdened with so much work while her sister enjoys the good life. Of course, in the case of Martha and Mary, Mary is not simply being lazy by choosing to sit at the feet of Jesus and listen to him speak. Mary is showing an important sign of hospitality and respect by staying with their guest Jesus and giving him their full attention. Absolutely speaking, Mary is doing nothing wrong in the scene that Luke has described in today's reading. On the other hand, Martha is also showing hospitality to our Lord by rendering service to him, providing for the needs of one's guests, such as washing their feet upon arrival, giving them water, and preparing a meal, are all essential elements of the virtue of hospitality, in addition to entertaining them and listening to them speak. And whether they are sitting down and spending time with Jesus and listening to him, or waiting on him hand and foot, both Martha and Mary demonstrate great hospitality towards their most esteemed and honored guest. Neither Martha nor Mary are doing anything wrong at the outset of this scene. It's only when Martha protests and challenges the Lord to say something to her sister Mary that Jesus sees the need to respond. If Martha had simply accepted her role as the servant of the Lord and continued to render her service and peace and joy, there would be no issue here. But when she commands Jesus to tell her sister to help her, our Lord gives Martha an appropriate response. Jesus will not deprive anyone of the opportunity to spend time with him and to listen to him when they choose to do so. The behavior of Mary is that of a true disciple who sets everything else aside and gives their full attention to Jesus when he is speaking. Mary's demeanor towards Jesus and even her body language demonstrate the fact that being with Jesus and listening to his word is of the utmost importance. And when a Christian is immersed in prayer, all other worries and anxieties are set aside so that we might be attentive to the words of the Lord and drink in his teaching. When we come to Mass, we are called to imitate Mary, who sits at the feet of Jesus and listens to him. It can be very easy for us to act like Martha and allow the worries and anxieties of life to intrude upon our special time with the Lord. And yet Jesus says to all of us Marthas, "Martha, Martha, you are anxious and worried about many things. There is need of only one thing. Mary has chosen the better part, and it will not be taken from her." Now, it is important to note that Martha is not a bad person in this scene, nor is she necessarily doing anything wrong by wanting her sister to help with the serving. She is still doing something good by serving the Lord and showing him hospitality. If she had simply accepted her role as a humble servant of the Lord without begrudging her sister the privilege of sitting at the feet of Jesus and listening to him, she would have been content even amid all the busyness of life. In fact, by serving the Lord without complaining, she could have transformed her service into a prayer by pouring all her love into it. As the little flower, St. Thérèse of Lisieux, has taught by word and example, even the smallest acts of service take on greater significance when they are carried out with great love. Instead of becoming overwhelmed by all the serving and growing irritated with her sister, Martha could have rejoiced that her sister Mary had this opportunity to sit with the Lord and to listen to him. As the gospel acclamation says before the gospel reading today, blessed are those who hear the word of God and observe it. Another word for blessed is happy. We are truly happy when we avail ourselves of the word of the Lord and truly listen to what the Lord is saying to us without the noisy clutter of our own opinions or ideologies. And at every Mass, we all have the privilege of imitating Mary at the feet of Jesus. During the first part of the Mass, the Liturgy of the Word, we sit and listen to the Word of God as it is proclaimed by the lector. We demonstrate our love for Jesus by listening attentively to this Word, to the best of our ability. Naturally, it is difficult, and I would dare say impossible, for us to give 100% of our attention to the readings at Mass. We are easily distracted by so many things, especially if we are parents with small children or our servers at Mass trying to remember if we put the key in the tabernacle before the start of Mass. There are so many things that vie for our attention, and distractions are bound to happen. We should not allow ourselves to become disturbed by these distractions to the extent that we become irritated towards or angry with other people. It would not befit the love of Christ to become angry with our children simply because they are distracting us with their noises or their fidgeting. The Lord does not want us to be unreasonable with our attentiveness at Mass. Sometimes it is necessary for parents to attend to their children during the liturgy and not give 100% of their attention to the readings, but so long as the intention is there, to be as attentive as possible. We show our love for the Lord to the best of our ability when we strive to be attentive to his word, even amid the distractions of our daily life. And when we are prevented from giving full attention, we still honor our Lord by acting charitably towards others, especially when we are rendering service. We are invited today to find a proper balance between prayer and service and between attentiveness to the Word of God and our observance of it. This balance will not look the same for each person. A contemplative nun will naturally spend more time in formal prayer and adoration than a mother of six children. This does not mean that the contemplative nun is not called to render loving service to others according to her state in life, nor does it mean that the active mother is not called to prayer according to her state in life, but that prayer and activity will look different for each unique vocation. It even looks different for each layperson according to their individual circumstances. And yet each person can find peace in Christ by accepting the role that has been given to them, listening to the word of God as attentively as possible, and then allowing that word to inspire us to render loving service to the Lord and to our neighbor. Let us offer our petitions to God with faith in his mercy, mindful of his promise that the one who asks will receive.
1: That all the members of the church may strive to be holy with the holiness of God himself, we pray to the Lord. That all those who are suffering and are near death may find consolation in the cross of our Savior, we pray to the Lord.
2: Lord, hear our prayer.
1: That mankind may grow in love and reverence for all unborn children and their mothers, we pray to the Lord.
2: Lord, hear our prayer.
1: For the Franciscan missionaries of the Eternal Word, that we may grow in our union with God and bring his joy to the world, we pray to the Lord. For all who have died, that they may rest in peace and be brought to that final resurrection where God will be all in all, we pray to the Lord.
2: Lord, hear our prayer.
0: And we continue to pray for peace throughout the world, for an end to all wars, that the peace and justice of Christ might reign, and that world leaders might turn to diplomacy and dialogue rather than armed conflict. We pray to the Lord. Father, you summed up the whole law as love of you and of our neighbor. Grant that by keeping this commandment of love, we may come to eternal life. We make our prayer through Christ our Lord. Amen.

0: Pray, brothers and sisters, that my sacrifice and yours may be acceptable to God, the Almighty Father. Accept, O Lord, we pray, the sacrifices instituted by your commands, and through the sacred mysteries which we celebrate with dutiful service, graciously complete the sanctifying work by which you are pleased to redeem us. Through Christ our Lord.
1: Amen.

You are indeed holy, O Lord, the fount of all holiness. Make holy, therefore, these gifts, we pray, by sending down your Spirit upon them like the dewfall, so that they may become for us the body and blood of our Lord Jesus Christ. At the time he was betrayed and entered willingly into his passion, he took bread, and giving thanks, broke it, and gave it to his disciples, saying, "Take this, all of you, and eat of it, for this is my body, which will be given up for you."

In a similar way, when supper was ended, he took the chalice, and once more giving thanks, he gave it to his disciples, saying, "Take this, all of you, and drink from it, for this is the chalice of my blood, the blood of the new and eternal covenant, which will be poured out for you and for many for the forgiveness of sins. Do this in memory of me."

Therefore, as we celebrate the memorial of his death and resurrection, we offer you, Lord, the bread of life and the chalice of salvation, giving thanks that you have held us worthy to be in your presence and minister to you. Humbly we pray that partaking of the body and blood of Christ, we may be gathered into one by the Holy Spirit. Remember, Lord, your church spread throughout the world, and bring her to the fullness of charity together with Leo, our Pope, and Stephen, our Bishop, and all the clergy. Remember also our brothers and sisters who have fallen asleep in the hope of the resurrection, and all who have died in your mercy. Welcome them into the light of your face. Have mercy on us all, we pray, that with the Blessed Virgin Mary, Mother of God, with Blessed Joseph, her spouse, with the blessed apostles and all the saints who have pleased you throughout the ages, we may merit to be co-heirs to eternal life and may praise and glorify you through your Son, Jesus Christ.

Jesus Christ, who said to your apostles, "Peace I leave you, my peace I give you," look not on our sins, but on the faith of your church, and graciously grant her peace and unity in accord.

0: Behold the Lamb of God. 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Blessed are those called to the supper of the Lamb.
1: Lord, I am not worthy.

0: The Lord is good to those who hope in him, to the soul that seeks him.
1: For those who cannot now receive Jesus in the Blessed Sacrament, we offer the following prayer. O Jesus, since I cannot now receive thee under the sacramental veil, I beseech thee with a heart full of love and longing to come spiritually into my soul, through the Immaculate Heart of thy most holy Mother, and abide with me forever, thee in me, and I in thee, in time and in eternity, in Mary. Amen.

0: Let us pray. Grant us, Almighty God, that we may be refreshed and nourished by the sacrament which we have received, so as to be transformed into what we consume. Through Christ our Lord.
1: Amen.
0: Dominus vobiscum. Benedicat vos omnipotens Deus, Pater.

0: The Angelus.
1: In the name of the Father, and the Son, and the Holy Ghost. Amen. The angel of the Lord declared unto Mary, Hail Mary, full of grace, the Lord is with thee. Blessed art thou among women, and blessed is the fruit of thy womb, Jesus. Behold the handmaid of the Lord.
2: Be it done unto me
1: according to thy word. Hail Mary, full of grace, the Lord is with thee. Blessed art thou among women, and blessed is the fruit of thy womb, Jesus. And the Word was made flesh. Hail Mary, full of grace, the Lord is with thee. Blessed art thou among women, and blessed is the fruit of thy womb, Jesus.
2: Holy Mary, Mother of God, pray for us sinners, now and at the hour of our death. Amen.
1: Pray for us, Holy Mother of God.
2: That we may be made worthy of the promises of Christ.
1: Let us pray.

0: And now, another soulful psalm from Deacon Harold Burke Sivers.
1: Well, today, we're going to continue our look at Psalm number 2. you think by now we would have gotten much further than Psalms, but this is one of the Psalms that we only looked at the first few verses. This is in book 1 of the Psalms, Psalms 1 to 41. All of those Psalms attributed to David. So even though this Psalm has no superscript or prescript, in fact, those prescripts don't even start till Psalm 3. We know that all of these Psalms were written by King David. So David has started his psalm off, why do the nations conspire and the peoples plot in vain? Right? So he's talking about the culture. Why is the culture plotting against us as people of faith? Why are they conspiring? And I love this. He's speaking in the voice of the culture now. He says, the princes of this world plot against the Lord and his anointed. And what are they saying? How are they plotting? What's their strategy? Let us burst asunder their fetters. Let us cast off from us their chains. Right? So they said, look, these guys are yoked to God. They're yoked to their faith. Let's break those fetters. Let's break that yoke. You know, a yoke, like back in the day, that image is used a lot in the scriptures. So when the farmer was plowing the field, he'd have a yoke. He'd have oxen or horses, and there'd be a yoke between that kind of wooden thing with the reins on it. And so when he pulls, the yoke would make sure the animals are moving together. They're starting together, they're stopping together, they're turning left or right together. That's what the yoke helps them to do. So David is saying here, the culture is saying, you guys are yoked to your God. You're yoked to your faith. Let us break asunder those fetters, those yokes. You know, and in fact, let's free you from your relationship with God. You know, because that your faith enslaves you. Boy, can we relate to that today? We have a culture that says the rules and commandments and moral codes and catechisms of your church, those things enslave you. You know, because the church wants to control you, how you think, how you act, and so they give you all these laws and rules and commandments. No. No, in fact, just the opposite is true. Those things are in place because of love. Think about this. I mean, everything we do in our faith points and directs us toward deep, personal, intimate relationship with God. Everything points us in that direction. And just like a parent, right? God's a loving father, just like any parent. There's rules for the children. Those rules are in place not so the parents can control and manipulate those children. They're there to keep them safe, and those rules exist out of love because they're trying to protect their children. So there's rules that are in place and rules that are also designed to respect the authority of the parents as well. Because kids, I mean, especially when they're teenagers, they think they know everything, you know, but they don't. And it's only when they get older and they look back with perspective, oh, now I see what mom and dad was trying to do. Oh, now it makes sense. Same thing happens with our faith. Oh, now I see what the church was trying to do. See, but what the culture wants to do, the culture doesn't want that to happen. The culture just wants us, no, forget about that, God. Forget about those rules. Just, you know, if it feels good, do it. Just be yourself. Love is love, and all these other pejorative phrases that the culture uses to try to break us from our faith, to make us think like the culture and not what St. Paul says, put on the mind of Christ, he reminds us. So then we pick up here at verse 4. So how does God respond to this? He who sits in the heavens laughs. The Lord derides and mocks them. I love these anthropomorphic images that David has of God that he uses in the Psalms. So he's thinking of God as up in the heaven, you know, God the Father, and he hears the culture conspiring against his relationship with his people, trying to break his relationship with his people. How does God respond to that? He laughs at him. I just love David here. You know, he who sits in the heavens laugh, the Lord derides and mocks them. You know, look, you think that whatever you're going to do is going to separate my love from my people, is going to stop me from loving the people that I created ex nihilo out of nothing? You know, he's laughing at them.
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3: Well, we have a call. I've been forgetting about these calls. Hello?
4: Hello, Mother Angelica.
3: Hey, where are you from?
4: I'm from New Jersey, and my name is Grace.
3: Wonderful. What is your question?
4: Well, before I say anything, I just want to tell you I love you dearly, and I praise God for you.
3: Thank you.
4: I do want to speak about nursing homes. My comment is, we are all brothers and sisters in Christ. I want to give you an example. I volunteered, and I asked the Blessed Mother to give me the worst cases, okay? Well, I saw the worst cases. I went home and I cried. I went to the Blessed Mother. I said, you're going to have to do it. I can't. I got up the next morning and I went. I don't know. I went. There was this woman. She chewed on a sock constantly, and she just made guttural sounds. I went every day. And, you know, one day she spoke to me. She told me about a ranch, about a horse. Not clearly, but I understood it. Mm-hmm. And I just want to say that we are all brothers and sisters in Christ. Mm-hmm. Even though she had no one, she had me, her sister.
3: That's something we have forgotten. Because the world, in newspapers, in radio, in television, everywhere, always builds everybody up to perfection. Old people look like they just came out of Vogue. When you're 89, you can't look like Vogue. You can't. Why can't you be a beautiful old person? You say, well, Mother, you don't have any wrinkles. Well, if I lost 50 pounds, I would. We can't go by that. See, we have been raised in a world that says, you know, it's survival of the fittest. You're not fit. I don't think that's the right way of thinking. Not only are we fit, we're absolutely necessary for the salvation of many, many souls. For example, I don't know how many thousands of rosaries we gave away. Only because you make them. You've got time. Make rosaries that you don't have to feel useless. Because, you see, God is still with you. He's still in you. You look like Him. You're made to His image. Age doesn't mean anything. I would think, to the best of your ability, do what you can. And many of you are listening to me tonight in nursing homes, and nobody comes to visit. But your angel's there. Your God is there. The people around you are there. And even if you're alone, in the inside of your heart, He's there. So I don't want you to be lonely. Your greatest time to work is now. The greatest time to work is now. Prayer is work. Going to Mass is work. Everything is work. Our whole life is one of work. If you're saying that my sisters that are before the Blessed Sacrament day and night are not working, then you've never prayed. So remember, don't snuff your life out because somebody thinks you should, or you get rid of pain. This is all a lie. Don't buy the lie. You're valuable, very valuable to God. And you will give Him pleasure and joy. If you can wake up in the age of 85 and say, thank you, God. I have one more day to love you.
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1: Chapter 15 and chapter 16 of Acts. Chapter 15 is fantastic chapter. It's the first council of the church, convened Jerusalem to settle an issue. And the issue is not whether Gentiles can come into the church, but what Gentiles must do in relationship to the law of Abraham and Moses, the covenants of Abraham and Moses, what they must do to live in the midst of Israel. And we're going to be talking about that. And we're going to be looking at the consequences of proclaiming the gospel in Greece for the first time for Paul and Silas as they go to Philippi in northern Macedonia, and they find themselves thrown into prison, beaten and thrown into prison, and we're going to look at their response while in prison and look at some of the moral sense. How does it apply to our lives today in the book of Acts? So let's open up with prayer. In the name of the Father, and the Son, and the Holy Spirit. Amen. Jesus, it is a privilege to study your word. Lord, we ask you to conform us to your word, conform us to yourselves. We want to be like you. Fill us with your power to be bold and courageous in the proclaiming of the gospel in word and in deed. Thank you, Lord, for using us even in our difficulties as we offer up our suffering in union with you to change the world, to see people come into the kingdom. Thank you for this lesson today. We pray this in the name of the Father, and the Son, and the Holy Spirit. Amen. Well, chapter 15 starts off with this convening of the council in Jerusalem. There has been problems, let's face it, all along. We've been seeing this over the last few talks where Gentiles are coming into the church, and this is frankly bothering the establishment. First of all, getting used to the idea of being with Gentiles and allowing them into the covenant family. But then finding out that the Gentiles don't exactly have to do what everybody has had to do for centuries, namely get circumcised and observe the ritual laws, the ceremonial laws, the purification laws, the laws relating to sacrifice and so forth. And so you can imagine what a shock this must be to some who are realizing that there's a whole new change that's coming about with this new covenant in this kingdom of God. And it starts off in chapter 15 and says, "But some men came down from Judea and were teaching the brethren, unless you are circumcised according to the custom of Moses, you cannot be saved." So these people are teaching this gospel, and it's causing no small stir. "And when Paul and Barnabas had no small dissension and debate with them, Paul and Barnabas and some of the others were appointed to go up to Jerusalem." It's always go up to Jerusalem, spiritually speaking, to go up to Jerusalem, but also geographically, as far as topography goes, you are always going up to Jerusalem and you descend down from Jerusalem. "Well, they went up to Jerusalem to the apostles and the elders about this question. So being sent on their way by the church, they passed through both Phoenicia and Samaria, and reporting the conversion of the Gentiles, and they gave great joy to all the brethren. When they came to Jerusalem, they were welcomed by the church and the apostles and the elders, and they declared all that God had done with them. But some believers who belonged to the party of the Pharisees rose up and said, 'It is necessary to circumcise them and to charge them to keep the law of Moses.' The apostles and the elders were gathered together to consider this matter, and after there had been much debate, Peter rose and spoke. So we'll pause there for just a moment. This issue of circumcision was so central to Israel's life. Circumcision was first of all, was something that was practiced by other cultures for various reasons. But Israel adopted circumcision as a sign of the covenant back in Genesis chapter 17. In Genesis chapter 17, relates to the second promise of the three promises given to Abraham in chapter 12 of Genesis. The first promise being land, the second being a royal dynasty or a kingly dynasty, and the third worldwide blessing. Chapter 15 of Genesis, that part of this long covenant ceremony relates to land. You're going to be in a land for 400 years that you don't want to be in, but you're going to get the promised land. Chapter 17 of Genesis deals with the fact that kings are going to come forth from you. And the sign of the covenant is circumcision. And then chapter 22 of Genesis, worldwide blessing with the sacrifice of Isaac. So, clear back in Genesis, circumcision was important, but the tradition was continued with Moses in Leviticus, specifically Leviticus chapter 12 and verse 3. So circumcision was represented for the Jewish people a submission to the entire law, a submission to the entire what Paul and Silas are going to call yoke. The yoke that is put upon the people of God, this law, this yoke, this burden that they must carry. It meant sacrifices, dietary laws, ritual washings, laws pertaining to the Sabbath. All of these various laws are really under the circumcision. If you are circumcised, you are a family covenant member, and you are for all of these things. Well, it says, Peter speaks up in verse 7, he rose up and he said to them, "Brethren, you know that in the early days God made choice among you, that by my mouth the Gentiles should hear the word of the gospel and believe." He said, you know, God's already made a choice on this thing. The Gentiles are in. The Gentiles are in this covenant, the new work. "And God, who knows the heart, bore witness to them, giving them the Holy Spirit, just as he did to us. And he made no distinction between us and them, but cleansed their hearts by faith. Now, therefore, why do you make trial of God by putting a yoke upon the neck of the disciples which neither our fathers nor we have been able to bear?" So he's making this argument. Look, we haven't been able to do it ourselves. We haven't been successful ourselves. And now you want to continue and put this on these Gentiles. And we ourselves haven't even been able to walk according to the law. Then he says in verse 11, "But we believe that we shall be saved through the grace of the Lord Jesus, just as they will." He says, "We believe." We believe. Peter speaks as the head of the church. And he also says in his epistle, Peter's epistle, that revelation is of private interpretation. That we have come to the conclusion, in a moment we'll see here, that it seemed good to the Holy Spirit and to the leaders. This is one of the things that I so appreciate about the Catholic Church, you know, is that this is a family, and the decisions that have been made down through the centuries and the doctrine that's been formulated and the tradition that's been set forth is not one person's idea, but it was passed on from Christ and collectively preserved and taught by the church all throughout the years. So Peter speaks as the head of the church and gives his decision about how one is saved. James, in here in just a second, we're going to see, he is a close relative of Jesus and a pastor of the church in Jerusalem, and he is going to give his judgment on the heels of Peter's declaration. But his judgment isn't the final judgment. Peter's judgment is the final judgment. James is going to give the pastoral slant on how this is going to play out in our relationship with the Gentiles. Peter's already made the declaration, they're in. We got to live with them. They don't need to be circumcised. Then James comes in and gives the pastoral slant, and he does it by delving deeply into the Old Testament to argue his case. Verse 12, "And all the assembly kept silence, And they listened to Barnabas and Paul as they related what signs and wonders God had done through them among the Gentiles. And once again, we mentioned this in our last session. We keep talking about the Gentiles coming in. And once again, I would say, we need to thank God that this happened, because that's why we're here today. Someone fought for us. They fought for us that we wouldn't have to go back under the law, but that we would live life in Christ. After they finished, verse 13, after they finished speaking, James replied, "Brethren, listen to me." So James speaks up. "Simeon has related how," another translation of the word name Simon, "has related how God first visited the Gentiles to take out of them a people for his name, and with this the words of the prophets agree as it is written." So now James is going to go in verses 16 through 18 through three major messages from the prophets. He's going to string together three quotes from the prophets in the Old Testament to theologically make his point. And those three are the opening line coming from Jeremiah 12:15, the first part, Jeremiah 12:15, and I'm going to read these verses in just a second, verses 16 through 18. But Jeremiah 12:15, Amos, the middle part of it, Amos 9:11-12. When I say Amos 9, that's the chapter. 11 and 12 is the verses of the chapter. Amos 9, verses 11 and 12. And then the final conclusion in Isaiah 45:21. So here's what he says. And he strings them together. And you and I have been down the road a number of times here in the book of Acts and back with Matthew to know that these New Testament Christians are very good with the Old Testament. And when they want to make their point, they just grab Jeremiah, Amos, Isaiah, and put it all together to make their point. But we've also learned that it's not just what they say, but it's where they're quoting from. Where they're quoting from in Isaiah. Where they're quoting from. What's the context in Amos, in Jeremiah? The thing that all three of these scriptures have in common is that they all speak of God gathering the Gentiles into his covenant family in the Messianic age. Okay? So that's where he's pulling from. And he says, quote, "As the prophets agree, it is written, 'After this I will return, and I will rebuild the dwelling of David which has fallen. I will rebuild its ruins, and I will set it up, that the rest of men may seek the Lord. And all the Gentiles who are called by my name, says the Lord, who has made these things known from of old.'" Those are the three verses, 16, 17, and 18. He concludes that, and he says, "Therefore, my judgment is that we should not trouble those of the Gentiles who turn to God, but should write to them to do a number of things." He says they should abstain from the pollutions of idols. Okay? Abstain from food sacrificed to idols, specifically, other translations say. Number two, from unchastity. Okay, not a big deal. And number three, what is strangled, and from blood. So he mentions three major areas that they don't need circumcision, but pay attention to these things. These three areas. Abstinence from food sacrificed to idols, sexual immorality, and the eating of blood in meat. Now, these guidelines that James is giving come from a specific place in the Old Testament. They come from Leviticus chapter 17 and 18. Leviticus chapter 17 and 18 are laws pertaining to how Gentiles should live in the midst of Israel. That if Gentiles are going to live in the midst of Israel, kind of like a God-fearer, I guess, that these are some of the things that they should avoid. And number one was the abstinence from food sacrificed to idols, and that comes from Leviticus 17, verses 7 and 9. I'm giving that to you. If you're one of those that writes these things down in the margin of your Bible, then you can always go back to it later and see what he's speaking to. So, number one, that's from Leviticus 17, 7 through 9. Number two, sexual immorality, is from Leviticus 18, 6 through 23. And specifically there, when they talk about sexual immorality or unchaste life, back in Leviticus, they're talking about incest, adultery, they're talking about homosexuality and bestiality. Those are the areas when they talk about living a chaste life, avoid these. And then the third is the eating of blood in meat, what is strangled and from blood. That's from Leviticus 17, 10 through 14. Leviticus 17, 10 through 14. Now, according to the church tradition, the Catholic Church, back in the 15th century, at a council called the Council of Florence, there was an apostolic decree, and that apostolic decree said that these restrictions were only temporary measures to facilitate unity between Jew and Gentile. They were temporary. Now, that doesn't mean that we can go out now and commit adultery. It doesn't mean that those rules are relaxed, but it's making the point that this was a kind of a concessionary set of laws, three sets here, to help this transition. But now, today, as you can tell, you don't hear a whole lot of homilies on meat that's, you know, strangled and so forth. But this, back in the year 1422, in the Council of Florence, was decreed as a temporary measure. Well, then, in chapter 15 and verse 22, then a letter was sent out. Now, this is very typical of a council. Most of you are familiar with the Second Vatican Council. There's been a number of councils all the way. This is the first, but there's been a number of councils through church history, and typically a council is called when there's a doctrinal problem, when there is a debate about some type of doctrine or a heresy that's been floating around, and they'll call a council to declare the truth, make a declaration, a statement. Vatican II was not like that. When John the 23rd was made pope, some say that he was a transitional pope in the sense that he's really not going to do a whole lot. He's going to maintain the fort for a little while. But boy, did he surprise them. Boy, did he surprise them when one day he announced, we're going to have a council. And that was the Second Vatican Council. And the purpose of it, it wasn't for doctrine. It was because the world was changing so fast. The technological changes going on in the world, the sexual revolution, society was changing at a pace where the church was sort of losing traction. And so we needed to come together and find out, how does this church relate to this changing world? And that's why we have a document like Gaudium et Spes, the church in the modern world. Pope John Paul II is a Cardinal Wojtyla at the time was the one who was really working hard on that one. How does the church relate to a changing world? I'll say this, he did a pretty good job. For someone who was concerned about how we relate to a changing world in a council, he really set the world on fire in doing that. Well, that's what that council was all about. So this letter is sent out, verse 22. Then it seemed good to the apostles and the elders with the whole church to choose men from among them and send them to Antioch with Barnabas and Paul. They sent Judas called Barsabbas and Silas, leading men among the brethren, with the following letter. And then they send a letter. I'm not going to read the whole thing, but they send a letter explaining what the decision of the council, what the council was, and the burden that they're going to put up, the light burden they're going to put upon the Gentiles. In verse 28, it says, "For it has seemed good to the Holy Spirit and to us to lay upon you no greater burden than these necessary things, that you abstain from what has been sacrificed to idols, from the blood, and from what is strangled, and from unchastity. If you keep yourselves from these things, you do well. Farewell." So the letter was sent out. But the point I want to draw your attention to is verse 28, "For it has seemed good to the Holy Spirit and to us." Once again, the decisions of the church are not decisions made by just mere mortals, by men. I've had people come up to me before. I remember right when I came back into the Catholic Church, someone came up and they said, "You mean you really are turning your life over and just obeying hook, line, and sinker," was the word, "just what a bunch of men in Rome are telling you to do?" And I thought to myself, boy, you don't understand the nature of the kingdom of God. It's not like a top that God took and spun 2,000 years ago and said, "I hope you just keep spinning." But he is intimately involved with every decision of the church. And there are two verses that give us such comfort in these councils and the decisions of the church. We might not like them. We might not like the decisions and say, "I don't know about that." But that's where we have to decide, do we trust God? Do we trust the Holy Spirit? And do we trust his work with the church over 2,000 years? Or am I smarter? Am I smarter than 2,000 years? And that was a tough thing for me to go through in my reversion back to the church, is that I had to admit, you know what? I'm not this smart. I really am not this smart. I wish I was. Sometimes I think I am, but I'm not. I'm not that smart. Two scriptures, one in Matthew 16, the other in John 16. Easy to remember. Do you remember the one in Matthew chapter 16 where Jesus said, "Who do people say that the Son of Man is?" Remember that? And there's four wrong responses, and then Peter responds, "Thou art Christ, the Son of the living God." And Jesus said, "Blessed are you, Simon Barjona, for flesh and blood didn't reveal this to you, but my Father who's in heaven. And I say to you, you are Peter, and on this rock I'll build my church, and the powers of death shall not prevail against it." And then he says in verse 19, "I will give you the keys of the kingdom of heaven. Whatever you bind on earth shall be bound in heaven, and whatever you loose on earth shall be loosed in heaven." Very powerful, powerful words. This idea of binding and loosing, this authority given to Peter, is an authority that comes from the Old Testament for the position of the prime minister in the kingdom of David. You can read about it in Isaiah 22. The keys are given to the prime minister. What he binds is bound. What he looses is loosed. And that's a juridical phrase used in the first century for allowing. What you allow, I allow. What you don't allow, I'm not allowing. In other words, the Holy Spirit and the seat of Peter and the magisterium together are working so closely that we have this guarantee when it comes to faith and morals that there's no mistake. There's no mistake. And we have a sense of certitude in what we're basing our faith on. Why? Because Jesus gave the keys to the kingdom to Peter. And later in John's gospel, he said, "When they accept you, they accept me. When they resist you, they resist me." And then in John chapter 16, Jesus spoke about the Holy Spirit. Remember, Acts 15, verse 28, "seemed good to us and the Holy Spirit." There's this working together. Now that seems good. It seemed good to us and the Holy Spirit. I can't explain what that feels like. I don't know if that was something where they all looked at each other and said, "Yeah." I don't know if they voted, however they came about their conclusion, it was good with the Holy Spirit and to them. And I imagine that there was a tremendous peace that came over them as they discussed it, and there was a peace about it. But either way, in John chapter 16, Jesus speaks about the Paraclete, the Holy Spirit, the one who is going to be sent. And he says in John 16, 13, he says, "When the Spirit of truth comes, he will guide you into all the truth. For he will not speak on his own authority, but whatever he hears, he will speak, and he will declare to you the things that are to come." Now, starting in chapter 15 and verse 36, we have the beginning of Paul's second missionary journey. His first missionary journey, he went to the island of Cyprus. He traveled from Cyprus north up to the southern edge of Asia Minor. Now, on his second missionary journey, starting in chapter 15 and verse 36, we're going to see that this missionary journey is going to take Paul as far as northern Macedonia, which is northern Greece, to a city of Philippi. And Philippi will be one of the first churches that he establishes in the Gentile region in Europe. And he will have a very special place, Philippi will have a very special place in his heart all this time. And we'll take a look at that. But in chapter 15, in verse 39, we find out that not everything goes as planned. That there's a sharp argument. It says contention. I would probably say that there was some arguing that went on. In verse 36, "And after some days, Paul said to Barnabas, 'Come, let us return and visit the brethren in every city where we proclaim the word of the Lord and see how they are.' And Barnabas wanted to take with them John called Mark, but Paul thought best not to take with him one who had withdrawn from them in Pamphylia and had gone with them to the work." Had not gone with them to the work. Do you remember that earlier? Earlier in chapter 13, when John Mark left the first missionary journey and went back, not to Antioch, but to Jerusalem? Remember that? Well, something must have happened, and it really bugged Paul. And so on the second missionary journey, Paul doesn't want John Mark coming. Maybe it's an endurance thing. I don't know. Maybe he's not going to keep up. Or maybe he's going to leave this time. Or maybe there was a problem with accepting what was being taught. Well, anyway, there arose in verse 39 a sharp contention so that they separated from each other. Barnabas took Mark, his cousin, they're cousins, Barnabas took Mark, went back to Cyprus, and Paul, he chose Silas and departed, and he went through Syria and Cilicia, strengthening the churches, and then met up with a young man by the name of Timothy, who would later become the pastor in Ephesus. So you have two teams going out now. You have Barnabas with John Mark, Paul with Silas and Timothy, and both of them going separate ways. Later, John Mark will work with Paul later on, but right now, I guess they need some time. They need some space. They need some space. They have some issues. That moves us into chapter 16.

Guess what Paul says will help the gospel, Timothy? Let's talk for a moment. So Paul circumcises Timothy. It'll be an interesting, you know, thing. Other people in the future saying, being asked to go with Paul on a mission trip. Is there anything I've got to do? Well, Paul circumcises Timothy here as to not cause problems. It wouldn't be a hindrance. That's in verse 16, chapter 16, in verse 3. So he circumcised him because of the Jews that were in those places, for they all knew that his father was a Greek. They knew that his father was a Greek, and so they were going to ask the question, is he circumcised? Now, you were a Jew by your mother. And so he is a Jew, but his father is a Greek. Then in verses 6 through 10, let's take a look at that just for a moment. Verse 6, and they went through the region of Phrygia and Galatia, having been forbidden by the Holy Spirit to speak the word in Asia. So the Holy Spirit is working closely with them, saying, no, here, go this direction. And when they had come opposite Mysia, they attempted to go into Bithynia, but the Spirit of Jesus did not allow them. So passing by Mysia, they went down to Troas, and a vision appeared to Paul in the night. A man of Macedonia, that's northern Greece, was standing beseeching him, saying, come over to Macedonia and help us. When he had seen the vision, immediately we sought to go on into Macedonia, concluding that God had called us to preach the gospel to them. Then in verses 11 and 12, it tells us that they went there to Philippi, which is the leading city in the district of Macedonia. So they're going to Philippi. Now, Philippi, where we get the book of the Philippians, Philippi was a Roman colony, a colony of retired veterans that lived in the area of Philippi. There doesn't seem to be a synagogue there, but there is a place by the river where they meet for prayer. It mentions that right in the text. Philippi is named after Philip of Macedonia. Philip of Macedonia is Alexander the Great's father. So this is a leading city in Macedonia, the city of Philippi. And some theologians and historians make note of the fact that there doesn't seem to be a synagogue. And one of the reasons is that there needs to be 12 units or 12 family units of Jews to start a synagogue. And perhaps there's not even that many. So we have a big Gentile audience here in Philippi. Now what takes place in Philippi is amazing. And it's the heart of what I want to share with you this evening in terms of the moral sense, the practical application of the book of Acts in our lesson today. In verse 14, one who heard us was a woman named Lydia, from the city of Thyatira, a seller of purple goods who was a worshiper of God. The Lord opened her heart to give heed to what was said by Paul. And when she was baptized with her household, she besought us, saying, if you have judged me to be faithful to the Lord, come to my house and stay. And she prevailed upon us. Now she was baptized, her and her entire household. And the Catechism of the Catholic Church mentions this idea in Article 1655, where it says, Christ chose to be born and grow up in the bosom of the Holy Family of Joseph and Mary. The Church is nothing other than the family of God. From the beginning, the core of the Church was often constituted by those who had become believers, together with all their household. When they were converted, they desired that their whole household should also be saved. These families who became believers were islands of Christian life in an unbelieving world. It wasn't uncommon for whole households to be baptized. Baptism, according to Paul in Colossians, takes the place of circumcision.

This is one of the reasons that Paul is bringing up this story about Lydia, is because she believes and she is baptized. And Paul says in Colossians that baptism takes the place of circumcision. And you would circumcise a child just days after they were born. We will baptize our children days after they're born to do what? To bring them into the family of God. They're members of the family of God. Becoming a member of the family of God in the Old Testament was not up to an adult after he grew up. Becoming a member of the family of God was a decision and an effort on the parents' part to bring in their children. Just like the Holy Family is bringing in children into the family of God today. Exactly. And so there comes a time in, like, I have three daughters. They've all three been baptized. They're in the family of God. There comes a time where they're going to have to make the decision for themselves to remain in the family of God and to remain faithful through our teaching and through our encouragement. Well, right after this, Paul has a problem. There is a woman who is following him around, and she is bugging him. That's a theological term. She's bugging him. It says in verse 16, as we were going to the place of prayer, that's that place of prayer, we were met by a slave girl who had a spirit of divination and brought her owners much gain by soothsaying. She followed Paul and us, crying, "These men are servants of the Most High God who proclaim to you the way of salvation." Sounds good, doesn't it? Wrong spirit. Commentaries, if you read commentaries, they'll tell you that this literally, the spirit of divination, literally was what's called a python spirit. A python spirit, which refers to a mythical spirit or serpent said to guard the Greek temple of Apollo and Delphi. Okay? And those who were controlled by this python spirit were seen as ventriloquists and fortune tellers. The owner of the slave girl, needless to say, was very bugged because his business just went down the drain. Because Paul, this happened for many days, and he was annoyed, and he turned and said to the spirit, "I charge you in the name of Jesus Christ to come out of her." And it came out of her at that very hour. And this guy was upset. And so they turned the people of the city on Paul and Silas. And they beat Paul and Silas, and they put them in prison. Isn't the ministry glamorous? Isn't it glamorous? You'd think by watching television these days that it is. It's real glamorous. It's not. It's work. But there's great joy in the midst of it. Suddenly, now, what do we have? We have Paul and Silas in prison. Now, I'd like to talk about that prison for just our last 20 minutes or so, and to talk about it in terms of practical application in your life, in my life. Notice that it says in verse 25, "But about midnight, Paul and Silas were praying and singing hymns to God, and the prisoners were listening to them." Stop right there for just a second. First of all, how many of us, after a whole few days of having some lady with a python spirit yelling at us everywhere we're going, after being beaten pretty badly, and Paul mentions later on, by the way, he mentions in 1 Thessalonians chapter 2, he mentions in 2 Corinthians chapter 11, all of the hardships he went through and the beatings he went through. After all of that, you're finally thrown into prison. How many of you, after all of that, would look at each other and say, "Let's have a praise service"? You know, I'll be honest, that'd be challenging to me. I might sit there and think, man, you know, Moses crossed the Red Sea. David beat Goliath. Doesn't seem like the old days, does it? I like those Old Testament stories. It just doesn't seem like that anymore. Well, here we are in prison. And so they're not thinking that way. What do? They start praying and singing hymns. They start worshiping and praising God.
in the midst of the prison. There's a lesson right there. But notice this, the other prisoners, plural, were listening. Now, from here on out in the message, I want you to think about your life, the prison you might be in today, the emotional prison. Maybe it's your marriage. Maybe you feel like you're imprisoned. Maybe you feel like that at work, with your income, with your children. Maybe you feel like you're imprisoned because you can't move and do some of the things you wanted to do because you've got a family member that you got to take care of. I don't know what it might be, but we all, if we think long enough, we have certain things that feel like chains in our life. And the question is, what are we going to do about them? Now, the only example I have in my own life that I could think of in preparing this was one time in Birmingham, Alabama. I was at a restaurant, a Mexican restaurant, with a friend of mine, and some things had been happening to me, and I was a little upset about it. And I went out to lunch with this guy, not to talk to him about anything he did, but to sort of just talk. This is what's been going on. And I wasn't bad-mouthing. In fact, I was starting to tell him that, you know, in the midst of this difficult situation, I need to praise God more. I just need to lift the Lord up. And I kept talking like this. I need to praise the Lord in the midst of this situation. And in all things, give thanks. And after an hour, we're getting ready to leave, and all of a sudden, this guy in the table next to us pops over and says, "Excuse me, you're Jeff Cavins?" And I said, "Yes." And he said, "I'm sorry, but I couldn't help but overhear your conversation for the last hour." I'm thinking, uh-oh, what did I say? And he said, I just wanted to thank you for your attitude. I know that there's some tough things I know, but you just taught me something." And I thought, oh man, this guy's been listening. He has been listening over an hour now, listening to me in my prison. And so that's the closest thing that I can come to, is that are there people watching and listening to you right now dealing with your problems, dealing with your difficulties? Is it your children? Is it your spouse, relatives? Is it people at work? Are they watching? Well, Paul and Silas, what do? They begin praising God and worshiping God. And there's a reason for this, because when they do that, guess what happens? God comes on the scene, earthquake, jail is broke open. This is a reminder and a repeat of when Peter went through his deliverance in his exodus. Remember earlier, Paul's doing the same thing. We have those parallel accounts. But let's move back to the Old Testament for a moment and see, what does praise do? Twice in the book of Judges, they were going to go into battle. And the question was asked in chapter 1 and chapter 20. In chapter 1, verses 1 and 2, in chapter 20 and verse 18, in both cases, here's the question. Who shall go up first in battle? Of all the tribes, who shall go up first in battle? The answer in both cases was, and this is a very important question, because we engage in conflict and battle and difficult situations, life-threatening battles. Who should fight first? Who should go up first? And the answer, what's our first step? Let Judah go up first. Let Judah go up first. Now, why Judah? Other than the fact that the Messiah comes from the tribe of Judah, why should Judah go up first? Well, the answer is found in the meaning of the word Judah. The word Judah, Yehuda, means praise. Praise. And you will see in the book of Judges, particularly in the book of Judges and Joshua, you will see that when they went into battle, praise went up first. They actually worshiped the Lord. I could tell you a whole story about King Jehoshaphat and the defeating of his enemies by simply praising God, and the enemies turned on each other. They had planned an ambush on Israel. Israel began praising and singing songs, and the enemy turned on themselves. Now, that you wouldn't hear that in modern warfare, would you? You see that in the war room in Washington. What are we going to do about the Iraqis over in Baghdad? Someone stand up. Well, let's send people over there and have a praise service. They think, what? See, it's a different way of thinking. It's a different way of living than complaining, you know, about our situation. Judah comes from the root word, get this, yada.
Judah comes from the root word yada, Y-A-D-A-H, yada. And the word yada means to throw or cast. To throw or cast. To praise. Root word yada. To throw or cast. When used in the biblical context, it takes on the meaning of confession or declaration of who God is and what he has done. Well, you know what's funny about praise and worship? I'll tell you one thing that's funny. Sometimes we use certain words that are, we substitute those words for actual praise. For example, alleluia. The word alleluia, people will say, well, we're going to worship and praise the Lord. Alleluia, alleluia, alleluia. That's fine to say, alleluia. But if you know Hebrew and you are a Jewish person standing around listening to people saying alleluia for 20 minutes, you might giggle a little bit. Why? Because the word alleluia is a command in Hebrew, and the command is praise the Lord. So we stand around, alleluia, alleluia, alleluia, alleluia. And for 20 minutes we've been commanding ourselves to praise the Lord, but we never got around to it. We never really got around to praising him, because praising him is casting that confession of who he is and what he has done. Going over, that's why it's so important to know the Bible, salvation history. You have divided the Red Sea. You divided the Jordan River. You helped David with defeating Goliath. You have been a comfort to the widow. You've been a comfort to those who didn't have any help. You will be a comfort to me, I know. You will never leave me nor forsake me. Your covenant is everlasting. We go over who he is. What, that's praise. We begin to praise him. But here's what's interesting. In the context of prayer, talking to God, yada, casting forth the confession, still retains the meaning of confession. However, instead of it being the confession of God's attributes, it also includes the confession of our sins unto God. So when we praise God, we're casting this confession of who he is and what he's done, coupled with the confession of our own weakness and our own sin. This brings a new dimension to praise and worship. And that is, when faced with a battle, not only do we confess who he is in the situation, but we confess our sins to him. What happens when we face battles with unconfessed sin? It bogs us down. We are not meant to go through difficult situations with unconfessed sin. It keeps the focus on us rather than his delivering power. But when we confess our sin, our conscience is clean and we are free to concentrate on him and to give him glory in our lives. God wants nothing more than for us to be victorious. But unconfessed sin won't separate you from the love of God, but it will deceive you into thinking God does not love you, that God is not for you. So can you catch what God is saying here? God is declaring in battle, let Judah go up first. That's what Paul and Silas did. Let Judah go up first. Another interesting thing about praise is this. Through our praise, both with others and in private, we can literally enthrone God. What does that mean? It means that we enthrone him. We give him a throne to sit on in our midst as king and as Lord. When we praise the Lord, we enthrone him. We enthrone God in our situations and make our surroundings his special dwelling place. Praise can become the switch that turns on the light and the power of his presence. That is a powerful thought, that praise can become the switch that turns on the light and power of his presence, which is what happens to Paul and Silas. They begin worshiping God, and all of a sudden an earthquake and pow, and the prison doors open up. What is happening here? One verse, very important to memorize, very important to underline, write down. I'll read it to you in two translations. It's a very short verse. It's Psalm 22 and verse 3.
The first one is from the King James Version. The second one is from the RSV, Revised Standard Version. And here's the psalm. Throughout Psalm 22 and verse 3, "But thou art holy, O thou that inhabitest the praises of Israel." Thou who inhabitest the praises of Israel. In other words, God inhabits praise. When we praise Him, He inhabits that praise. He comes on the scene in a powerful, powerful way. Boy, we see this all throughout the Bible, Old and New Testament. Here's the RSV rendition. "Yet thou art holy, enthroned on the praises of Israel." Enthroned on the praises of Israel. So we got to ask ourselves, when we're in tough situations, when we feel those chains, are we praising God? Is the focus on us? Notice that for Paul, the focus wasn't getting out of prison. Paul and Silas were not sitting there thinking, how did we get in here and how do we get out? Paul was sitting in the middle of prison and he had one passion, one focus, one overarching thought. Jesus. Jesus. In life's battles, don't despair. Don't let sin deceive you into defeat. Pick up that cloak of praise that God has given you. Do you know that God has given you a garment of praise? In speaking of the future Messiah, the Messiah would give us a garment of praise. Isaiah 61 in verse 3 says, "A garment of praise," he's given us a garment of praise instead of a spirit of despair. God has given us a garment of praise. You know what you have to do with a garment? You got to put it on. You got to put it on. It's like Paul talks about in the New Testament, put on Christ, put on love, put on the garment. Well, how do you do that? You've got to actually do it. Put on that garment of praise instead of a spirit of despair. Now, here's what's interesting. Paul later on is going to be imprisoned again, and we're going to look at that. And when he's in prison again, he's going to write several epistles called prison epistles. One of them is to these people, the Philippians. He's going to write later to the Philippians, and where he spent time in prison. And listen to this. In his letter from prison, Paul frequently used a word that you wouldn't think would be part of a prisoner's vocabulary: joy. In fact, he uses the word joy or rejoice 16 times in his letter to the Philippians later. And the Philippians are very aware of his situation. What if you were in Paul's situation? Would you be in joy, filled with joy? The key to having joy, no matter what, is found in the person of Jesus and in a mindset or an attitude that is submissive to His will. Listen, the book of Philippians, in that book, as I said, joy is mentioned 16 times. Jesus is mentioned 36 times, not counting all of the other nouns and pronouns that refer to Him. And mind and attitude are mentioned 10 times. Praise, Jesus, your mind, your attitude, joy. And he's writing this to the Philippians. Paul tells us something of his attitude in Philippians 1:21. And when he says, "For me to live is Christ, and to die is gain." Before I conclude, I'd like to also bring up one other character real briefly. I have more to say about Paul, but time limits us. There's another character in the Old Testament who found himself in prison. Do you remember who that was? Joseph. Joseph found himself in prison in a foreign country. Like Christ, he was betrayed by his brethren. Joseph thought to be dead. Nobody's paying attention to him. He's in prison. Potiphar's wife, before that, tried to seduce him. And he had everything going for him, huh? Hey, in a foreign country, everyone thinks he's dead. He has no reputation. Beautiful lady wants to seduce him. But what did he do? "No, I will not sin against my Lord.
I will not sin against Potiphar. He's thrown into prison. And it was because of what Joseph did in prison that would determine the fate of the nation of Israel. What he did in prison, in chains, determined the fate of Israel. His attitude of continuing to worship God and praise God, just like Paul and Silas. We could take a moment right now and say to St. Paul and Silas, thank you. Thank you, thank you, thank you that you didn't act like a bunch of babies. Thank you, Joseph, for being faithful in prison. In Genesis 50 and verse 20, you intended to harm me, he said to his brothers, but God intended it for good to accomplish what is now being done, the saving of many lives. Let me just conclude by saying this. People are watching. They're watching us. They're listening to us. Believe me. They're watching and listening to us. And we have the opportunity to be a blessing by offering our suffering up in union with Christ, to be like Paul and Silas. It turns out that they were freed from prison, but the guards were going to be in trouble. And they were about ready to put a sword to their own chest, to commit suicide. And they said, stop. And that man was saved, he and his whole household, because of what happened with Paul and Silas. So I'd like you to think as you leave this lesson today, to think of the chains that you feel you're in right now, the prison that you feel you're in right now. The objective is not, number one, to get out. The objective is to get your eyes on Jesus and begin to praise him. Read the Psalms, who gives you all kinds of things that he is, his character, the things that he has done, and begin to confess them as well as confess your own sin, and watch the Lord as he is enthroned on your praises, and watch what he does. Let's pray. In the name of the Father, and the Son, and the Holy Spirit. Amen. Jesus, thank you today for the scriptures and the great example of Paul and Silas, and Joseph. We thank you, Lord, for their example and pray that we would learn from it and put it into practice. Be glorified, even in the midst of our difficulties. We now, Lord, formally offer up our suffering in union with yours. Make it, Lord, redeemable. Make it good. Make it worth something. We participate with you in Jesus' name.

This concludes Session 13 of the Great Adventure Bible Study for the Book of Acts. We hope you will join us next time for Session 14, which will cover Acts Chapter 17. Session 14 begins on page 105 of the optional workbook. We encourage you to read the passage and answer the study questions in advance of the next session. For those who also have a copy of the Great Adventure Catholic Bible, the passage for Session 14 may be found beginning on page 1442. Until next time, we pray that God will bless you and enrich your life as you read and study His Word. May His peace be with you.

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1: It's that time of the year again. 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
5: Good evening and welcome to The Journey Home. My name is Marcus Grody, your host for this program, and this is our open line first Monday episode, the first Monday of December. And normally on this program, I would have a former guest from The Journey Home, a convert or a revert to the church, who've already given you their story, but now they're here to answer more questions. Well, my scheduled guest for this evening, Dr. Robert Stackpole, as sometimes happens, got caught up in the snow coming out of Chicago, so he couldn't make it. So what was I going to do? Another solo program? And so we looked around and we had to dig deep and found somebody who was willing to come on the Journey Home program, someone who I suppose a few of you who watch EWTN are familiar with. In fact, if you watch EWTN next 2 nights, you'll see him again, Father Mitch Pacwa.
6: Good to see you.
5: It's good to have you back on the program, Father. Thanks. Mitch. It's always great to have you here. In fact, especially because of our topic tonight. Besides your phone calls, we're going to take some time to discuss a little bit of this wonderful new encyclical by Pope Benedict XVI on hope. And we'll look at that in a moment. But I want to remind you that your phone calls and emails are an essential part of this program for Father Mitch Pacwa tonight. And I'd like to give us a call, 1-800-221-9460. Outside North America, 205-271-2980. You can send us an email at journeyhome@ewtn.com. Now, Father, welcome back to the Journey Home.
6: Good to be back.
5: Is this your second or third time? You've been on a couple times. Right?
6: At least a couple
5: times. Round table. You did the round table on the New Age.
6: And also did one on Islam with Daniel Ali.
5: Exactly right. Exactly right. So, I mean, those are some of the questions you might want to ask Father Pacwa. But we are going to look at, again, this encyclical on hope. We'll get to it in a moment. But it's tradition, Father, that I always ask my guests to begin the open line program to give us a little snippet of your spiritual journey.
6: I can give a little snippet because it's one part of my spiritual journey is certainly related to today's feast day. Today's the feast for Jesuits, a big feast, of St. Francis Xavier. Mm-hmm. He was a Basque who met St. Ignatius Loyola at the University of Paris, where St. Francis was a big track star, and here's this other Basque who was actually on the other side politically. Xavier and his family supported the French, you know, interests in Navarre, and Loyola supported the Spanish interests. And so they would have had a little bit of that perhaps going on. But they eventually, St. Ignatius, who kept saying to Francis Xavier, you know, what good is it going to do you to gain the whole world and lose your immortal soul? Because he was looking to become a professor, get a nice living, maybe be a bishop someday. And instead, he played billiards with St. Ignatius and lost. And as a result of that, he had to serve Ignatius for 30 days, which meant Ignatius had him make the 30-day spiritual exercises. Now, what it has to do with
5: me... Before we go there, ask, about what time period were they at?
6: This is in the 1520s. Late 1520s.
5: So guess who was also a student there at the same time?
6: John Calvin. This would be late 1520s.
5: That's amazing to think they're there possibly at the same time.
6: Yeah. And they're studying at St. Barbara College. Now, this was all fine, and they went off to try to go to the Holy Land. Didn't work. They offered themselves to the Pope, and the Pope asked for one of the Jesuits to go to India with the help of the King of Portugal. The man assigned got very sick, couldn't leave. So Xavier was sent in his place, and he became a missionary who has probably baptized more people than anybody in the history of the church. Just hundreds of thousands of people baptized by him. Now, what that affected me is that St. Francis Xavier not only went to India and Sri Lanka, the Molucca Straits, but also up to Japan and died on his way to go to China. When I was in fourth grade, we had a Catholic geography book. We had Catholic history books, Catholic geography books, and as we studied each country, learned a little bit about the faith there. And there's a little sidebar in the book about how in Japan, the study of Japan, that the Jesuits had gone there, made many converts, but were martyred and prevented from coming back. But the Jesuits had baptized many Japanese and told them to wait for the priest would come back. And they said, ask three questions. Are you married? Do you honor the Blessed Virgin Mary? And are you under the Pope? When a Franciscan came with the French consulate in the late 19th century, Japanese Catholics came out asking those three questions of him, which struck him as very odd in a mostly Buddhist and Shinto culture. But here there were quite a few thousand Catholics in Japan that came out of the woodwork, and they still are there. So it was really impressive to me. When I was a junior in high school, I was in a high school seminary. I'm a lifer. I've been in seminary since I was 14. And when I was a sophomore in high school, get a job, I was earning money to help pay for my tuition and to make a better rate of income than I would get from a bank account, I invested in the stock market. And I loved the stock market. I won the second prize in the school science fair for explaining the stock market. I got other guys investing. I just really enjoyed it when I was 15, 16 years old. And at that point, though, I was 16, I said, you know, as a snot-nosed little kid, I love this already. What am I going to do when I'm older? Am I going to be so focused on making money that I forget about my priestly duties? And that's when I began to consider religious life. And it was one Christmas when I was a junior in high school, I said, I'm not going to be a diocesan priest. I just knew I was too weak a person to be able to deal with some of the
5: temptations. You knew you were called to priesthood.
6: I was called to priesthood, yeah. But and I assumed the diocese. But I felt too weak to deal with that temptation to avarice. And so, knowing myself already, I could see it coming. So, and then 3 days later, I said, I'm going to be a Jesuit. Now, I'd never seen a Jesuit in my life, never read any books about the society, but just that little sidebar in the geography book was the one contact I had. And so that, I think, was part of the way that I got into the Society of Jesus, a decision that I have loved ever since I was privileged to enter back in 1968.
5: You know, that's an interesting witness to the need for good Catholic textbooks.
6: Absolutely.
5: That have sidebars that make sense.
6: Yeah.
5: I mean, I've seen some contemporary books that have weird sidebars.
6: Yeah, yeah.
5: And where they're going to take a kid. But that little sidebar.
6: It was a sign of, you know, that these men who gave their lives, yeah, whether through exhaustion like Francis Xavier or through martyrdom like Paul Meeke, mm-hmm, these people died in hope that the church would be established in Japan. And their hope was well-founded because it was founded on Christ. And that's something that we still see. We want to pray. And that I thought that would be also be a good introduction to coming into this
5: good
6: encyclical. Spe Salvi.
5: Spe Salvi, the encyclical letter of Spe Salvi, the Supreme Pontiff Benedict the 16th, just released this last weekend. And I'm pretty sure that Raymond already had a program, mm-hmm, discussing it. And so our goal tonight is not going to summarize this encyclical, but we strongly encourage you to go to EWTN.com. You can download the entire encyclical. You can read it in less than 2 hours, and it's very readable. I mean,
6: and the download is free.
5: There you go.
6: Printing it costs you money, but the downloading of it is free from us. It's our gift.
5: Or you can read it online, but the point is, sometimes we think of encyclicals as something way out there, you know, too difficult for the average person to read. This is a wonderful presentation of the Catholic understanding of hope, but in this, the copy I have is about 75 pages long. He talks about purgatory, he talks about offering it up, he talks about Mary, he talks about atheism, he talks about the loss of the true understanding of hope. Mm-hmm. So rather than, though, go through a summary of this, just a few questions, Father, to help prime our callers tonight and some ideas. If you would, what is hope? In the scriptures, we see it mentioned in the triumvirate, faith, hope, and love, over and over again, especially almost all of Paul's letter, theological virtues. But what do we mean by hope?
6: Yeah, it is one of these theological virtues, which means that it's a virtue that comes to us by God's grace. Some virtues are, like prudence and temperance, have a lot to do with our own human nature, and that is something that we cooperate with grace. But these three virtues of faith, hope, and charity come to us by God's grace. That's very important. And just the title, can I explain a little the title? It's a quotation, mm-hmm, from Romans chapter 8, verse 24. Spe salvi facti sumus, which means by hope we are saved. We have been saved. And so this is something, a direct quote out of the Greek of 8:24 in Romans. Now, hope is having an assurance. It's something that is, you know that this is going to be true, but it's a focus, not like faith on what God has done or is doing, but hope has an orientation toward the future. We have a hope in what God will do. We have different kinds of hope, but in terms of the theological virtue of hope, our hope is going to be for eternal life. And having that conviction, that assurance that this is going to be the case, that we can trust that God is going to be fulfilling what he says. And that's why hope is also, you know, very much connected with the other virtues. It needs to inform, mm-hmm, things like fortitude. You know, this is one of the gifts of the Holy Spirit. Why do you stand tough in tough times? Because you have hope that something good is going to come out of this. God's good is going to come out of it. And that's the issue with hope.
5: Let's say that a youngster has been bothered by a bully over and over again at school, and so on his way to school, he's just hoping that that bully doesn't show up around the corner. Is that the kind of hope we're talking about?
6: No. Matter of fact, I think a better example of hope would be that kid that's getting bullied starts lifting weights in hopes that he can stand up to the bully. That would be a little bit more, because you have the not just the hope of avoiding something bad. You know, that would be an odd way to speak, for instance, a Christian hope. I hope that I don't go to hell. Well, yeah, but that's not really hoping, yeah, much, just like hoping that I don't run into the bully. I want something else. It's not that I'm trying to, I don't hope in the sense of avoidance, but I'm going towards a goal, and that goal is drawing me. And just like the skinny kid that lifts weights enough, mm-hmm, to be able to stand up when he needs to stand up to the bullies. So also, do we have hope that we're going to be able to stand up to evil, and more importantly, we'll be able to go to heaven?
5: Now, Pope Benedict deals with that in this wonderful encyclical. In fact, after talking about the close relationship between faith and hope, even at times interchangeable, he then discusses one of the most important scriptures that relates faith and hope. And what I found fascinating about his description was something that I hadn't seen before, but it just shows you the importance of accurate translations, because if it's not translated correctly, it can in fact lead to a complete misunderstanding. And he describes that in paragraph 7. He says, we must return once more to the New Testament. In the 11th chapter of the letter of Hebrews, verse 1, we find a kind of definition of faith which closely links this virtue with hope. Ever since the Reformation, there has been a dispute among exegetes over the central word of this phrase. Now, what I'm going to do is I'm going to read, as he did in his encyclical, the English translation of the verse, Hebrews 11:1, but I'm not going to translate two key Greek words, the translation of which make all the difference in our understanding of hope. The verse is, faith is the hypostasis of things hoped for. The elenchos, I'm not sure if that's right, the elenchos of things not seen. These two Greek words, faith is the hypostasis of things hoped for, the proof of things, the elenchos of things not seen. Now I'm going to read first a translation of this verse from the good old King Jimmy Bible, 1611, which is identical to, in this verse, to the translation of the verse in the Douay Rheims. Hebrews 11.
6: Which is the Catholic translation.
5: Is the Catholic translation. This
6: that
5: is
6: was the, done, the Catholic translation that was done just a couple of years before the King James Bible came out.
5: So in this case, the verses are identical. And this translation is this. Now listen carefully. Now faith is the substance of things hoped for, the evidence of things not seen. Now faith is the substance of things hoped for, the evidence of things not seen. Now I'm going to read the same verse from the RSV version.
6: Revised Standard Version.
5: Revised Standard Version, which is a long since revised version of the King James Version, as well as this is the Catholic edition. Now faith is the assurance of things hoped for, the conviction of things not seen. Now on the surface it may not sound like there's a lot of difference, but there is. And that's what Pope Benedict points out.
6: Yeah. The, in terms of this, the that faith is the substance of things. It's talking about an objective reality. And how does the RSV put that again?
5: The assurance.
6: Assurance. Here's the difference. What's the difference between a substance and an assurance? The substance is an object that exists in reality. And when we talk about Christian hope, and what the author of Hebrews is saying here, is that our faith is the substance of things we hope for, and that we don't hope for pie in the sky. That's one of the things that a lot of people criticize Christianity for. All you do is talk about pie in the sky and the great by and by. I look through my Bible, I don't see pie mentioned even once. I don't know what they're talking about. And yet alone pie in the sky, what good is it going to do up there? Angels don't eat pie, as far as I know. Again, my Bible doesn't say they do. Instead, there is another kind of substance of things that I hope for. The fact that Jesus Christ died for our sins. He truly rose bodily from the dead and truly ascended into heaven. And he's the anchor of hope. As a matter of fact, we usually symbolize hope with an anchor. Where does that come from? Here in the letter to the Hebrews. That he's the anchor of our hope. He is the substance, this reality of his resurrected presence in heaven that is the hope that I want to attain, to be with God forever and to have the resurrection of my own body. But this is substance, whereas assurance is something different. When we use the word assurance, we're talking about our personal attitude towards the thing rather than the thing itself. So if we're not careful, if we focus on our assurance, then we start having faith in our faith or hope in our own faith, rather than hope in what God himself has done to bring us redemption. And that's a very important distinction. One becomes very individualistic and focused on me, whereas the other is focused on what God has done, the reality. And the Catholic translation that you see in the Douay Rheims English, and the King James, by the way, borrowed that. If you take a look at C.S. Lewis's wonderful book, English Literature in the 16th Century, Excluding Drama, he has a chapter on the Bible translations. That's excellent, excellent chapter. And he talks about how freely they borrowed from the Douay Rheims. In this case, they did.
5: Word for word.
6: Yeah, and it's something that is a very important part of the difference of attitude in the modern world, because one of the points that Pope Benedict brings in is that the modern world has become very individualistic. It's an idea that he traces back to Francis Bacon, an English scientist and philosopher, and this idea that faith belongs in the private realm because publicly we're working on science. Science will give us a paradise here on earth. It will make everything fantastic. And so communally, as a society, we'll develop science, unpack all the secrets of nature, and make this a paradise. Whereas your religious faith is part of the private world. And we see that idea very common in our culture. Well, in terms of this focus on assurance, that's my private life. It's this reality that's just for me. I maybe even shouldn't talk about it because it is private. Whereas together we'll work on other things. This other translation that Pope Benedict wants and is traditional is no, it's not a private matter of my subjective personal reaction to faith. It is the objective reality. This is what God has accomplished, and I'm going to believe that.
5: In fact,
6: hope in it.
5: That word, hypostasis, which in the Greek was translated as substantia in the Latin, actually has a closer meaning to the reality.
6: Yes.
5: The reality. It's not just a thought. It's a reality.
6: Right.
5: Let me read what...
6: We talk about Christ's nature as the hypostatic union. You know, that in him, in this truly substantially, divinity and humanity, a human nature and a divine nature are united in this hypostatic union without mixing the two, but it still is a reality of who he is. The same word, hypostatic, it comes from this word, hypostasis.
5: Pope Benedict quotes Thomas Aquinas. Let me read that, and then you comment on that. St. Thomas Aquinas, using the terminology of the philosophical tradition to which he belonged, explains it as follows. Faith is a habitus, that is, a stable disposition of the spirit, through which eternal life takes root in us, and reason is led to consent to what it does not see.
6: Right. Right.
5: It's a reality of eternal life being present within us.
6: Exactly.
5: It's not just a change of mind.
6: Right. And it's, you know...
5: In fact, let me say with that, Luther, after that, as the alternative...
6: I was just going to go there, exactly.
5: Okay, let me read that, and then you can comment on that. To Luther, who was not particularly fond of the letter to the Hebrews, right?
6: I mean... No, not particularly fond. If it weren't for Philip Melanchthon, he would have taken it out of the New Testament. So Luther did not want to keep it in the New Testament. He didn't like that Hebrews, James, Revelation, 2 John, 3 John, 2 Peter... He wanted those out.
5: And he also was not particularly fond of the concept of, quote, substance. In the context of his view of faith, it meant nothing. For this reason, he understood the term hypostasis, substance, not in the objective sense of a reality present within us, but in the subjective sense as an expression of an interior attitude. And so naturally also had to understand the term argumentum, which was the word for proof, as a disposition of the subject. So in other words, instead of proof, you get this... this idea of assurance.
6: Right.
5: I mean, and what fascinates me.
6: And again, let's just make sure folks understand that. The RSV here is using the word assurance, right?
5: Mm-hmm.
6: Whereas the work here, elenchthon, elenchos,
5: In the RSV, in the, here it was the evidence.
6: Right.
5: Here it is conviction.
6: Conviction. That's that. Elenchos has this, can have the sense of being convicted. It can, you know, bear that translation. But here it's something else. It's proof. It's convicted in court, and it's proof in court, and a sense of being proven. So here we have proof. For a Christian, what's the proof? Jesus Christ was crucified, and his disciples testify that they saw him, ate with him, touched him, spoke with him after the resurrection, that this is something that is for them proof that it's true. So again, it's an objective reality rather than a more subjective.
5: I use the example I gave earlier of a kid worried about whether you run into the bully. It's not merely having an assurance that bully won't show up or a conviction. It's having a substantial proof, a reality.
6: Right, your Uncle Luigi from the Mafia took care of him.
5: So, I mean, that's the difference.
6: That's the Chicago solution.
5: Well, we also have, I know viewers, and I came from this, that believe, I didn't use the word hope that much when I was a Protestant Christian. I talked about faith and love. I didn't use hope as much as I used eternal security. Mm-hmm. Now, what's the difference between this proof, this substance, and what our Protestant brothers and sisters think of as eternal security for the future.
6: Yeah. Here's, I think to understand some of this difference, what Catholics and Protestants are dealing with are two worldviews, and two views of the human person in particular. One of the things that is almost trite, but it is relevant to this discussion. You know, Martin Luther taught that you're justified by faith alone, by grace alone, right? Mm-hmm. And what that means is that your human free will is so thoroughly bad. As a matter of fact, in the mouth of John Calvin, when pushed by Jesuits, in fact, to the argument, he came up with the idea, and so did actually the people after him, of total depravity of the free will. It is totally depraved, incapable of anything good at all. Luther was moving in that direction, but he didn't put it quite as strongly. But Calvin made it clear. That means that you cannot make a decision for Christ. John Calvin would never accept somebody like Billy Graham as a Christian who taught orthodoxy. Billy Graham is too Catholic for Calvin. Billy Graham teaches that you have to make a decision for Christ. He's been teaching that at revivals for decades and decades. And that whole message of making a decision for Christ is what you can't do, because your will is can't do anything. Grace comes in alone without your free will. That's the alone part, without your free will. And grace makes you accept the gift of faith. And then it's by that faith alone that you're saved, that came to you by grace. Now, Catholics believe that grace comes to us by faith. Absolutely. Again, it's a theological virtue. We've always taught that. But it's not faith alone. It's part of a relationship with you and God, and your will is fallen, but not totally depraved. And so you can say yes. Now, if the will is totally depraved, then it can't really be undone. All that can happen is it can be covered over. And that's a common image that's used, that grace covers you like snow covering the dung heap. I lived in Bavaria for a while, and I understood that image so well, because these Bavarian farmers would have a stone box outside their barn, and it would be filled with cow dung. And Luther mentioned too how that would be a sign of pride, but it's also a good image of what we're, the material things we're proud of. Our riches are like dung. But it meant that you had a lot of cows and big fields to fertilize. But snow could cover it over. And I lived there in May, and it was still snowing every day. And so it would cover it over, and then it would melt later in the afternoon, and then it was just a pile that was wet and smelly instead of just cold and smelly. So it was, you know, that added, made it worse. But underneath it was still dung under the snow. That's what Luther is trying to say. You're still corrupted. or as Calvin said, depraved, but the grace covers you over. The Catholic mentality is that

0: our personality. We put on Christ, to be sure. That's an image that's used in Galatians chapter 3. But we also grow up in him in Ephesians 4 especially. We see how we become, you know, more transformed by Christ. And it's that transformation that the things we hope for has going on for us. That's what's key as a different worldview. And we, again, we believe that we have free will, not just to choose which sin we're going to choose. We have free will to choose sin, or we can also say yes to God's grace. God's grace is more powerful, and we are absolutely dependent on his grace for salvation, for this faith, for this hope. But it's also going to be a grace that doesn't just cover us over in what Luther and Calvin both speak of as a certain type of legal fiction. It's rather a complete change of our personalities.
1: All right. Thank you, Father. Excellent. Again, strongly recommend this encyclical, because even those that, and I came from the ilk of the once saved, always saved, eternal security, and I presume the Catholics, I was presuming Catholics thought the way Luther understood hope. I was presuming that Catholics' hope in the future was just an assurance,
0: right?
1: You know, a conviction that that their works would save them somehow. But in reality, the eternal security folk, in many ways, were reacting against Luther's mistranslation of those words,
0: right,
1: without a full understanding of what they actually meant.
0: But there's something else there too, and this is part of that worldview difference. To have eternal security, even though I don't think most Protestants in this country are strict Calvinists or Lutherans.
1: Right.
0: They're not. They, you know, and I've talked about this to a lot of Protestants. Said, "What are you talking about? It's only the strict Calvinists who really hold on to this." People like John Ankerberg, whom I debated, you know, with Walter Martin on his show, and another guy I debated, James White. They would be strict Calvinists, but most, and James White even told me, you know, he's part of the 10% of the Baptists that are saved, because most of them believe you can make a decision for Christ. And so, you know, this is something that is a different worldview, because even though they don't accept the whole of Calvin, they still have the echoes of his idea. If you are saved because God's grace overwhelms your will, and you had nothing to do with it, it's just simply God's choice, then you can't lose it. God is making you take this. All right, I got you. This grace is loaded. Stand back. You got to take it. No, you have no choice. And therefore, you would have eternal assurance given that idea. But once you say you make a decision, and that you can make that decision, and that your free will is capable of saying yes to God, it also implies you're capable of saying no. The Calvinist can't accept that you can say no. That's why they don't believe in mortal sin either. You know, all sin is the same, and once you've accepted grace, you can't be unsaved.
1: And I found it, I look back on my own Calvinist views, that in many ways, it wasn't so much based on Scripture alone that they believed this. It wasn't even so much theology. It's their own philosophy.
0: Yep.
1: It's a philosophical understanding of the sovereignty of God and what that therefore means in all its permutations.
0: And a philosophy of what it means to be human. Yep. This is dealing with what we call anthropology. That is the structure of the human person. And if your will is totally depraved, these things follow very logically. And that's what it is. It's good philosophy, logic, but it's not based on my Bible.
1: All right. Thank you, Father.
0: Mine's Greek.
1: Let's take and Hebrew. You know, we've got a number of questions, but I want to also mention very quickly, because we've got to get other questions, because I want to make sure that we mention the relationship between hope, eternal security, all these things, and confession.
0: Yeah.
1: I mean, Catholics believe in confession, and really there's a certain sense in which it's that hope that can feed confession.
0: Absolutely. You know, there's a hope that is not a blinding of oneself to oneself. Everybody who has ever lived with me knows that I need to go to confession. And this is part of what's the case of most people. You know, that the more you get to know people, you know, you realize they also need confession. And it's because we fall short of living up to that hope. That hope is not just waiting for the end and then we die and it's all over. Because we have that hope, now we must live in a way

0: to prepare ourselves for it. When we sin, we all still have hope, though. Even when we commit mortal sin. Sometimes people say, oh, if you commit mortal sin, then you're lost. That's a sin against the Holy Ghost. You can never be forgiven. No, it's not. It's this. The only sin against the Holy Ghost is to say, I'm so bad, God can't forgive me. Hmm. We don't have that despair. We believe, we have hope that the cross of Jesus Christ is more powerful than any sin I can commit. And so I can come to him and I have hope that he'll forgive me. And, you know, that's one of the things that's key. So we fail and we can lose our salvation. We can commit mortal sin and stay there, or we can repent and go to confession and, you know, get reconciled to God. I wrote about that in my book, Go in Peace, with Sean Brown, you know, on confession. And that's something that we also have to keep in mind. Just because we don't believe in eternal assurance or security, it doesn't mean we don't have security. We have, instead of this absolute assurance, we have a moral certitude that we're among the saved. You know, just have to be aware that I can say no.
1: Well, there's one word that does not exist in Catholic vocabulary, and that's the word hopeless.
0: Yeah. That's, you know, despair is a very serious sin, very serious.
1: But because of grace, we can turn.
0: Yeah.
1: We can turn.
0: And I also just want to mention how important I think this encyclical is for today, just as before we get to our other calls. You know, why is he writing about this? Because we live in a world, he says constantly, hope is not hope unless it's hope in God. Hope in material, and he plays with the huparchonta, the hope in the material ownership, as opposed to hypostasis. You know, that's a different, he plays with those Greek words nicely. But the thing that we have to have is hope in God. I look at so many parts of our society where people don't believe in God, they don't have faith, and they therefore don't have hope. Atheists are hopeless. You look at Western Europe, you look at Israel, where in Israel, for instance, 85% of the people are atheists. 85% of Israelis are atheists. A lot of people aren't aware of that. You know what else is true about them? Their birth rate is extraordinarily low. It's less than one child per family. Among the believers, that 15%, they have a lot of children. But that's significant because people, atheists, have nothing to hope for. All they live for is now. Children are not about right now. Children are about the future. When you have a child, you have hope. Our culture, not only Israeli, but Western Europe and our culture in America and Australia, other parts of the West, what do? Because they're hopeless, they look to death as their friend, the opposite of God. God treats death as his enemy. So we'll solve our problems by killing unborn children, killing people who are sick, killing the aged. Death becomes their friend because they're hopeless. This is where the virtue of hope is extremely important, and he's calling us to call our whole modern world back to the hope that is in Christ, that the hope that comes in God.
1: And what's amazing, he did all that in about 75 pages.
0: Huh.
1: I mean, it really is. It's a wonderful encyclical. Read it. Listen to our Holy Father and his explanation of this. Okay, a couple emails. This comes from a long way. John from Australia. Hey, John, thanks for watching the program.
0: Dear Good Marcus, on you, John.
1: Dear Marcus and Father Mitch, is there hope for eternal life for those who don't know Jesus or have no interest in the Catholic Christian faith?
0: Okay, a couple things. It depends on why they don't have any interest in Jesus or the church. And if it's because they are indifferent, they don't care, they're focused on the huparchonta, that is, the material wealth of the right now, then they don't have hope. All they've got is what they see in front of them. But I love this passage in Matthew chapter 25, verse 31, that when the Son of Man comes in his glory and all of the angels with him, and he will sit upon the throne of his glory, and before him will be gathered all of the nations, pantata ethne. Now, this translates what we usually call the Gentiles, the nations, the goyim. And these are the people. When you go on to see the parable, Jesus says, when I was hungry, thirsty, naked, and so on, you took care of me. When did we see you that way? When he did it to the least of my brethren, he did it to me. And then the ones who don't help him said, we never saw you like that. Said, when you didn't do it to the least of my brethren, didn't do it to me. And those who did it to the least of the brethren get to go to heaven. Those who didn't get to go to hell. Now, that's bad. But these are folks who don't know Jesus. They're among the Gentiles outside the faith. And what they do to the most vulnerable people in their sight, in their lives, that is what Christ counts as being done to them, because they don't know him. If they don't know Jesus in some places, that's our fault, not theirs, because we haven't evangelized them.
1: Well, they're responding to that, that little spark of that God has put within their hearts. In fact, that's why Isaac Jogues, John de Brébeuf, the good Jesuits came
0: Saint
1: to
0: Francis
1: North America.
0: Xavier, today's
1: Francis Xavier, they, you know, they went to these people who had never heard of Jesus.
0: Right.
1: They never heard of Jesus. Well, why not leave them alone? I mean, they don't know about Jesus, so they're not going to reject Jesus. I mean, I've heard that argument from non-Catholic sources.
0: Right.
1: You know, why go? You know, or if God wants to save them in his sovereignty, he will.
0: And the reason that we go and we send out this message on TV and all sorts of other ways that we try to teach the gospel is because God has put us under obligation and responsibility with, as so often is called, the Great Commission. To go forth to all nations, teaching them what I taught you, and baptize them in the name of the Father, Son, and Holy Spirit. This is the Messiah's commandment, so we do it.
1: All right. Another email from Nancy from Florida, Father Mitch and Marcus. I would like to know how hope comes to play in our praying for many years for our loved ones to return to the faith. What about those who have prayed for years in a hopeful and expectant way, believing that God answers the prayers of a righteous man, yet dies before seeing this answer to prayer?
0: First of all, when you're praying for something, don't pray that you can see it. Pray that it gets done. That's more important than you seeing it. The fact of praying for somebody who is away from the church, and this is going to be something, whether you see it or not, it doesn't matter. That's irrelevant. What's relevant is their salvation, and that you have hope that God will save that person. And that there's nothing more important than that. You know, my father was not one who lived his Catholic faith very well, and you know, it went to church maybe Easter and Christmas, usually, but not always, and rarely any other time. And a lot of other problems that we don't need to go into. But the thing that I talk about some of that in my book, Father, Forgive Me for I'm Frustrated, because I was dealing with frustration, especially after my dad left my mother and divorced and all that. That was difficult. But on his deathbed, he who had written me out of his will because I became a Jesuit, on his deathbed, he asked me to hear his confession. You don't know when something is going to come to play. I've been praying for my dad for a long time, since I was in third grade. It just took a while, that's all.
1: Let me read you something from Pope Benedict's, towards the end of his encyclical. It is never too late to touch the heart of another, nor is it ever in vain. In this way, we further clarify an important element of the Christian concept of hope. Our hope is always essentially also hope for others. Yeah. Only thus is it truly hope for me too. As Christians, we should never limit ourselves to asking, how can I save myself? We should also ask, what can I do in order that others may be saved and that for them too, the star of hope may rise? Then I will have done my utmost for my own personal salvation as well.
0: And he has a whole chapter here on hope and prayer too, so that's important.
1: Yeah. Again, we encourage you to read this wonderful encyclical. Maria from Minnesota. Hello. What's your question for us tonight?
2: Hello. First of all, many years ago, I spent a year with Dallas, and I believe Father Mitch Pacwa used to be there.
0: Yes, I was. I taught there for 95 to 2001.
2: Well, that was after my time. I'd like to have both of you actually comment on the different translations, the Douay-Rheims versus the RSV or the NRSV, or which translation do you feel is the better of the two, or other translations. And also, if there's time, to comment on Evelyn Waugh's excellent biography of Edmund Campion.
1: Edmund Campion. Oh, yeah, wonderful. Awesome book.
0: Okay.
1: I will say...
2: I'll listen.
1: Okay, Maria, thank you very much. I was going to say Old Father's here. He just makes his own translation. He's got the Greek and the Hebrew in front of him and translates as he goes, which, you know, wish we all had that that wonderful ability, but...
0: Sign up for the courses.
1: I learned in the seminary, but I've long since forgotten how to do it.
0: One of the things that... I think in terms of translation, when you go from one language to another, you're always dealing with a spectrum of values, translation values. On one end of the spectrum is being literal, and the other end of the spectrum is being literary, having good style that is comprehensible to the person reading the translation. And that's the spectrum. And you have to look in terms of those values where a translation is. So for instance, something like the Good News Bible, which is oriented towards a fourth grade education, fourth grade reading level. Okay, not fourth grade education, but fourth grade reading level, newspaper style.
1: And it was good for missionaries going into new lands.
0: Exactly, exactly. Yeah. And they translated in a way that would be stylistically high, less on literal. The Jerusalem Bible, which is also more literary, but not simple. It's a beautiful translation, extremely poetic translation. I know, I really appreciate it. But it's also one which, you know, is highly literary. Sometimes it would, my students would read it in class and say, "Stop! That's not what it says." You know, I'd just go crazy because it was too stylistic at times. But it was beautifully done. Whereas some translations are so literal that they're wooden, and you don't understand them either. The one that I look to as the relatively best balance is the RSV. That has, for me, the best balance. Yeah. You know, it's not perfect by any means. You know, there's sometimes, especially with the new RSV, the NRSV, you know, sometimes there are ideological issues that come into play sometimes, you know, that they're trying to push an agenda. But overall, it's the best balance.
1: And that's one of the reasons why...
0: Good literary style and pretty literal.
1: That's one of the reasons why the RSV CE Catholic editions, it keeps coming back,
0: even though
1: there's an NRSV, because it's so well appreciated, Protestant and Catholic.
0: Right.
1: And as Catholics, as you said, since the King James, which was really in many ways the beginning of the RSV in itself, is based in many ways on the Douay Rheims.
0: Right.
1: Then Catholics can feel quite confident in the RSV CE as a fine translation.
0: Right.
1: All right, thank you, Father. Let's go to our next email. This comes from Bill from Wisconsin. "Dear Marcus and Father, the Protestant understanding since Luther has been that we are, quote, justified by faith, unquote, the notion based upon the book of Romans. Isn't this the Catholic view as well, with the relevant distinction being between justification on the one hand and salvation on the other? Indeed, my Douay Bible has a footnote on this very point in Romans. Can you comment on this, Bill from Wisconsin?" I'd like to add a correction, though, to his email, because he says the Protestant Reformation understanding since Luther has been that we are, quote, justified by faith, unquote. And that's not the complete...
0: That's the problem. It's justified by faith alone, by grace alone. And it's... Catholics, when I've debated various folks on TV and radio and stuff, I say we Catholics do believe in justification by faith. It's adding the word alone that's the problem. As a matter of fact, there is one text in the New Testament which mentions being justified by faith alone.
1: It's the only text.
0: It's the only text that actually mentions that, and it's important because even if the Bible says something only once, you have to take it very seriously because it is so, so important. And so I look at that, and what it says here is that you are not justified by faith alone.
1: That's why Luther didn't like James, right?
0: That's where that's from. It's in the letter of St. James, chapter 2. And, you know, it's so that in verse 24 it says, "See that from works a man is justified, and not by faith alone." So that's why the Catholics don't mind. We have to profess we're justified by faith, but not by faith alone. When the Bible says you're not justified by faith alone, I believe my Bible more than I believe a theologian. That's a late tradition of men from the 16th century to believe you're justified by faith alone. The Bible says otherwise. And the thing that we also see is that we are saved by faith, by hope. Or we see in 1 Peter chapter 3, verse 21, baptism now saves you. And that in John 6, unless you eat my flesh and drink my blood, you cannot have eternal life. You know, what the Catholic Church is there to remind us of, we cannot pick out one verse and build all of our theology on that one verse. We must take the full Word of God in its completeness and keep all of that and maintain it in balance. That's what it means to be Catholic, to believe everything that Scripture says and keep the balance.
1: And faith is not merely an assurance or a conviction.
0: Right.
1: It is a reality.
0: It's a reality.
1: And a reality of a changed life. Yep. So it's merely a mental issue. It's how we live out our life, which you mentioned Ephesians a whole bunch of times. The whole first part's about the reality of what has happened in our life as a result of baptism and faith. The second part is how we've got to live that out. That whole book's about faith, though. The whole thing, the reality, as well as what we live it out. All right, let's go to our next caller, Louise from Michigan. Hello, Louise, what's your question? Are you there? Hello, Louise. Oh, she's not quite there yet. Maybe she'll come back. Maybe they'll get her. We've lost them. Father, this issue of hope and confession, let's say we've got some people out there that are struggling with hope.
0: Yeah.
1: Maybe they've been Christians all their life and they don't quite get it. They don't quite take it for granted.
0: As a matter of fact, what I would say, our culture, this is a good season to talk about this. Mm. It's the Christmas season. And our culture has its hope in huparchonta, not hupostasis. In other words, it has its hope in material goods. The big hope is on the Friday after Thanksgiving. Will the stores actually go into the black and start making a profit? And then make a big profit from that Friday after Thanksgiving until Christmas? That's our hope. And I like to, I may not own stock. I'm not allowed to own stock anymore. But I still like to watch those stock market shows. You know, the business programs, I find that fascinating still. I like to see what's going on. And they're saying, oh, this is going to be a good season. We've got all the toys. And that's their hope. And meanwhile, you have these other groups out there who are saying, keep Christ out of Christmas. Don't let Jesus be in it. You know, there's a few years ago in Denver, they just lost this year, but a few years ago, they would not allow a float with the nativity scene at the Christmas parade. That's the last thing you want there is Jesus showing up, because that is our hope. See, what we're celebrating at this time is that God said he's going to be born of a virgin, born in Bethlehem. He's going to be the Prince of Peace. And that means that we have hope that he fulfilled that, and we have hope for his second coming. The world wants hope in big sales. Big sales. The good news that the world presents is, you know, why do they have so much bad news in the newspapers? Simple. All the good news is in the advertisements, the commercials. Big sale, new product. That's their hope. That can't be ours.
1: So, in a practical way, let's say someone, what can you, this time of the season, how can they regain hope if it's been elusive for them?
0: Oh, great. You do, Pope Benedict mentions it here, you need to pray. So in this season, as a matter of fact, how many times do people talk to me about having post-Christmas depression? So what you have to do, and it's because they got this stuff and they're not happy with it, you need to pray. You need to come and read Scripture. Listen to the Word of God. Listen to the prophecies of the daily Mass readings. See how Christ fulfills them. Have hope in Jesus by getting to know him, prayerfully listening to Scripture, and trusting that he's going to communicate to you by his Holy Spirit. That's going to be the hope. That's why I go to the Holy Land for Christmas, so I can pray the whole time there and not just worry about presents. Plus, I don't have to give any presents if I'm not here.
1: Father, how about, if you would, let's end our program with a blessing.
0: Yes, and let me bless you with this relic of St. Francis Xavier. May Almighty God bless you, fill you with his hope. May he lead you to become great missionaries, proclaiming this hope to our materialistic and atheistic world. May Almighty God bless you by the intercession of St. Francis Xavier, the Father, the Son, and Holy Spirit. Amen.
1: Amen. Thank you very much, Father. And I want to take this time with a little bit that I have also to thank you for all the work you do on EWTN.
0: It's my pleasure.
1: You know, we talked about this encyclical. John Paul did some great encyclicals that sat around holding down coffee tables that people don't read, and your program has been helping the audience appreciate those. And the words of John Paul II, as well as your work on EWTN Live. You know, so thank you so much for your work.
0: It's my pleasure.
1: I also enjoy staying in the house with you every week when I come down. And your friendship and your spiritual advice, I always appreciate. So I know the audience appreciates that also.
0: Well, thank you very much. Thank you, very kind.
1: Thank you for joining us on the journey home. This is a season of hope, as Father has said. And the best way to begin this season is to take a little bit of examination of your hearts and open up to God in prayer, asking him how you can be more faithful to following him in love. God bless you. See you again next week.
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8: A prayer for priests. Keep them, I pray thee, dearest Lord. Keep them, for they are thine. Thy priests, whose lives burn out before thy consecrated shrine. Keep them, for they are in the world, though from the world apart. When earthly pleasures tempt, allure, shelter them in thy heart. Keep them, and comfort them in hours of loneliness and pain, when all their life of sacrifice for souls seems but in vain. Keep them and remember, Lord, they have no one but thee, yet they have only human hearts with human frailty. Keep them as spotless as the host which daily they caress, their every thought and word and deed, deign, dearest Lord, to bless. Amen.
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11: Image of God. The human being is created in God's image and likeness. In the human being, heaven and earth touch one another. In the human being, God enters into his creation. The human being is directly related to God. The human being is called by him. God's words in the Old Testament are valid for every individual human being. I call you by name and you are mine. Each human being is known by God and loved by Him. Each is willed by God and each is God's image. Hence the Bible says that whoever violates a human being violates God's property. Human life stands under God's special protection because each human being, however wretched or exalted he or she may be, however sick or suffering, however good for nothing or important, whether born or unborn, whether incurably ill or radiant with health, each one bears God's breath in himself or herself. Each one is God's image. This is the deepest reason for the inviolability of human dignity, and upon it is founded ultimately every civilization. When the human person is no longer seen as standing under God's protection and bearing God's breath, then the human being begins to be viewed in utilitarian fashion. It is then that the barbarity appears that tramples upon human dignity, and vice versa, when this is seen, then a high degree of spirituality and morality is plainly evident.
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1: The most glorious work of all, to praise God in his kingdom.
0: Moved by the Spirit.
1: One who lives in love lives in God. And God lives in him.
0: What a wonderful thing is our church. This whole network is built on trust. The essence of evangelization is to tell everybody Jesus loves you. We are all called to be great saints. Don't miss the opportunity. Hi there, this is Tuesday. Because you knew that early this morning, didn't you? But sometimes as it gets darker, you forget what day it is. I don't know about you. Are you that way? As long as we don't forget the season, we're in good shape, you know. But I was telling the sisters this morning at lesson that so many people today, in today's world, are not family. They're not family. And I wonder sometimes why, you know. We should be family all the time. I feel very close to our television family. I feel like you're a part of me, and I hope I'm a part of you. What makes it, though, really? We're talking to each other. See, that is the secret, I think, of why we have family and why we don't have family. In the old days when I was a kid, as hard as my mother and I had it, at least when we went to my grandmother's to stay, they had supper, and supper was always long for my grandmother. And if you go to Italy today or anywhere, they expect you to sit there for 2-3 hours. You know, you go to Germany. By the time we were in Germany, I thought we'd never leave. And they never said a word. They kept saying, is there anything else we could do for you? I said, no. If I eat any more, you're going to have to carry me out. But nobody seemed to care. It happened in Italy. I went with some marble people in Italy, and we sat in this long table. I think we got there at 7. And it was 10:30. We were still there. Nobody said a word. In America, of course, we have, everything has to be fast, you know. And they kind of come and look at you. And then they say, how long will you be here? You're through eating, you know. But see, I think it's because there are some people in some nationalities, and we used to do it in America. We used to sit around and talk, even after a meal. And television changed that. It really changed that. Now we don't even talk to each other. We maybe talk at each other, you know. But we've lost that camaraderie with our family. Say, oh, my family's fighting all the time. Well, maybe you're Italian, that's all. We never fight, we just talk loud. I think there's a difference, you know? Some nationalities would say, maybe the English, would you please pass the spaghetti? We'd think you were sick if you said it that way as an Italian. We'd say, hey, what are you going to do, eat the whole platter? Give me that. Now, there is a big difference, isn't there? But it can be family in both ways. You see, it's a different culture, different everything. And I think in America, we ought to start that again. I told the sisters yesterday, I said, you know, starting Monday, we're going to have an hour together. We're going to do absolutely nothing but talk. And they all looked at me like, how long? They always ask the right question, you know? I said, 1 hour. 1 hour? Yeah, 7 to 8. But what do we do? I said, nothing. We're going to talk. Oh. What do we talk about? I don't know, we just talk. See, we all have, what do we do, itis, don't we, huh? Even when we're together, we got to do something. But the most important thing in our life is not to do. The most important thing in our life is to be something to each other. And that's why I would like to initiate a good time in families just to talk to each other. I know you're gonna probably begin with saying, oh, well, what do you want to talk about? I don't know. I wish I weren't here. Well, if you just get started, talk about something that funny that happened, or tragic, or about someone who had a hard time that you heard about, someone at work who found out today they have cancer, they have 3 months to live. You could say a prayer for them. See, just talking together is a lost art, isn't it? Huh? See, and on a bus, what do their leader do on a bus? They got to make you do something. Here, you wanna do something? Here, sing this song. Well, I don't feel like singing. Well, then pray. Let's pray together. Okay? So we're going to pray 7.5 hours. Which is wonderful. But some are sleeping, you know. They've already said their prayers. And then somebody comes up and says, look at the beautiful scenery. Isn't it exciting? And you're looking out the window, and you don't see a thing. Because you just passed it. So we're very awkward, extremely awkward when it comes to talking. We're like strangers. You know, some people never meet a stranger. They're always up in there and, how are you? And, you know, can I do something for you? But a lot of people, everybody is a stranger. And it's your family. You start out with your family. Here in this wonderful book we call the New Testament, what did our Lord do? Soon as he entered the active life, he formed a family. He left the family and formed a family of apostles. He picked them out one at a time, two, three at a time, until he had 12. They ate together. They went out and slept under trees. Everywhere he went, they went. When they were hungry, twice he fed them, and the whole crowd. See, and it's understandable that Jesus tried to form family, because when the masses were there, 5,000 men alone, not counting women and children, he said, Peter came to men real smart. He said, look, these people are hungry. Didn't say he was hungry. He said, these people are hungry, send them home. See, and our Lord spent days with them, and he didn't want to do that. He said, no, you feed them. He says, we don't have anything. Now, what happened? The apostles felt that any more time with these people was a waste. They were tired of people. And our Lord said, what do you have? He said, we don't have anything. We have a couple, this young boy here has a couple of fish and a few loaves. Isn't that wonderful? Out of 5,000 people, the only one had any sense was this little kid. He brought his lunch, believe me. He knew. He was probably there before and thought, this is a long session. And I like this man Jesus, this God man Jesus. I'm going to bring me a lunch for 5 days. And he had about 3 days left. And the Lord said, bring him here. And this little boy was unselfish. He said, okay, you can have them. They've all he had. And the Lord multiplied them until everybody had all they wanted, 12 baskets that big left over. Jesus was always family-oriented. So much so that the greatest miracle of all, the Eucharist, was done at a meal. He had his apostles there. I know his mother must have been there and other disciples. He wanted them together in his last night. So we in America we've forgotten what it even means to talk to each other. And even if your children are gone, why don't you talk to each other before you put on your TV? And it's going to be hard because we don't know what to talk about. We're like robots that get fed by electricity. That's what the television, radio. And I'm not against it. We're in it. But try. Try to bring your family together by speaking to each other lovingly about unimportant things. Unimportant things. And funny things. Today, Sister Mary Agnes sat in a chair, didn't know it was full of water. I thought that was hysterical. I mean, she was soaking wet. Sympathy she didn't get. Because we were laughing about it. And that's a silly thing, but that's okay. Start with silly thing. Just show that you want to be there because you love each other, see? That's another thing that we have totally, totally forgotten. Family not only means being together, it means that we know when we're together, we love more. We manifest love when we're together. When you and I are together right here on television, there's people watching throughout the world, and I feel I'm home with you. Yeah, I really feel I'm talking to my family because God has designed it. For some unknown reason, he has designed it. I talk to you and you listen. That's family. Because we talk about the only one worth talking about, Jesus. Try talk about Jesus. Say, well, I don't know Jesus that well. You need to talk a lot then. Get this good book called the Scriptures. Get the New Testament and find out something. And I just opened the book to say while we're eating supper because I didn't know what to talk about. I'm still not too sure, but here we are. And I opened up to the fourth chapter of St. Mark. Fourth chapter. About the seeds. The seeds. Well, let's look at it and see if our families are bearing fruit. Okay? How do we think? Here we go. He said he began to teach by the lakeside. Isn't that a nice place to go, huh? Just nothing there but sand, lots of people, and the water. But such a huge crowd gathered around him, he got into a boat. I think that's great. You see this massive crowd coming, and they couldn't see him. He gets in the boat and on the lake, and he just sat there. No big deal. The people were all along the shore at the water's edge. Can you imagine that? Doesn't that sound beautiful? Huh? You can read this to your family. Be nice to the kids that can read. Say, why don't you read this thing? See, something you read fixes your imagination. Well, let's see what happened. And he taught them many things in parables. You know, we had Bishop here from Peru. I never had anybody here that the people were so struck by, and he didn't say one profound thing. I mean, he was so simple. He'd say, well, now this is Tuesday. And we all knew it was Tuesday. And he said, now today we think about the angels. And the people were mesmerized at that point. And he talked so simply about the angels and how we have to, and how the name he calls his angels and all the things they do. We have heard those things since we're that high. We forgot them. I've known that bishop 36 years. He never forgot it. And after communion, he was awesome. He would say a communion prayer. You know why? He wasn't sure the people were saying it. And he led them in this communion, same prayer every morning. And we got letters saying, oh, what a wonderful bishop. He did. I stood there amazed. He was so simple, so simple. But you know what came out of him? Not what he said. It was his holiness. Jesus in him flowed out. And people were coming. And he sang a song. On a Tuesday night, he had a flute. He practiced ahead of time, and they recorded it ahead of time. He made a few boo-boos. You know, these little recorders are easy to make mistakes. Did he care? Nah. People loved it. He didn't care. He was singing to his people, and he was singing about his Peruvian people. He wanted everybody to know how wonderful they were. I said to him, and I'll never forget what he replied. I said to him, Bishop, I forget now how it started. I said, you're going home? And he said, oh, yeah. He said, you know, Mother, he said, the people will come Sunday. They walk 5 hours. 5 hours. Cold. This is their winter. It's cold below zero. They put on their best, and they walk 5 hours. Now, they haven't eaten anything. And they get in that church, and he said, Mother, you know, we have no windows. So you have no windows? He said, well, we have the opening, but no glass. I said, no glass. He said, we couldn't breathe if we put glass in there. He said, the people have walked for miles in snow, in mud. He said, we can't have glass. And he said, Monday morning, it takes us about 4 or 5 hours to clean the mud and all. And he looked at me with the most beautiful eyes, and he said, but the people, Mother, they're so clean. He said, they've all been to confession, and they're so clean. You know what amazed me about that? It was amazing to me that he didn't mind the mud. He didn't mind at all that they have to scrub that place 4 or 5 hours. Their souls were clean. That's what attracted everybody to this bishop. He didn't care. He rose above the mundane. But we don't call it mundane. We call it the real world. But it's not. What's here is the real world. The love of people is the real world. The concern for souls is the real world. And see, that's what amazed me about that bishop. His love for souls was so great. That's all he cared about. And that's what Jesus cared about, see? And you can tell, he's here by the lake. Hey, you all have been, and you all from New Orleans. How many here from New Orleans? A few of you. Huh? Well, if you get near the Gulf, well, you can smell that fish on the shore. Can't you? Well, imagine a fisherman that's just been out all night, all day, all night, all day. He doesn't smell like Chanel number 5, you know what I mean? He can't. He's got fish in his boat, he's wet with the fish water, everything. But Jesus didn't care. What did he do? He went and sat in the boat. We're so superficial. We love people for the wrong reason. And now we see that the people were there, and he taught them. He said, listen, he said, imagine a sower going out to sow. Now, these are fishermen. That's a strange parable to talk about to fishermen. And now it happened, he said, that he sowed, but some of the seed fell on the edge of the path, and the birds came and ate it up. I would like us to see, where are we in this parable? You've all heard the word. Some of you born Catholic. some of you Ulsters, like me, really were taught the faith from first grade or before. But where is the seed now? Where's the seed you heard last Sunday? Say Sunday? Yeah, Sunday. Oh, what happened Sunday? That you went to Mass? Yeah, I did. You heard a sermon? Yeah, it was very good. What did he say? I don't know. You expect me to remember? But you said it was very good. Well, you can't. Those things slip by you, that's all. Where's the seed? What happened to the seed that was sown in your garden Sunday? Well, it says here, the birds came and ate it up. Now, he said some seed fell on rocky ground where it found little soil and sprang up straight away. That's when you came home Sunday and said to your kids, what a sermon. I mean, that was some kind of sermon. And the kid said, what did you say, Mom? Well, it was very nice. Can't remember it all. But now today, we're going to be good. I think that's what the sermon was about. Oh, fine. Okay, here comes Monday, Tuesday, Wednesday, Thursday, and the seed is gone. It had soil. You thought that sermon was great. Sprang up. But there's no depth. And when the sun came out, it scorched. Didn't have any roots, and it withered away. This is Jesus talking. Isn't that wonderful? He does so simple. So you got to say to yourself, well, maybe I was in that category. I didn't have any roots. I didn't really think to myself, I'm an uncharitable human being. I'm always gossiping about somebody. I'm always talking about somebody else's sins to everybody else. If the sermon was on charity or love, then you have to say to yourself, I got to change. I have to change. So if you went home to your kids, you'd have a lot to talk about and say, hey, why don't we all change? Why don't we all say nice things about each other, huh? Now, when you take out the garbage, why don't you just take it out quietly and don't complain? Yeah, but I'm always taking it out. Shh. Don't complain. There's nobody else around. You're the strongest in the house. Do it for Jesus. Now, see, now our Lord's going to tell you what's going to happen. Now, some seed fell into thorns, and the thorns grew up and choked it, produced no crop. And then some seeds fell in rich soil, and growing up tall and strong, produced a crop. Well, some yielded 30, 60, and even 100-fold. 100-fold would be if you heard something or you read something, and your whole life would change. Many of you have had conversion experiences. Come from a sermon, came from anything, something you read, something you saw, somebody who had cancer and accepted it with great courage and strength, and you had a conversion experience. That's 100-fold. So now he said, listen, anyone who has ears, I think that's funny. We have ears, but we don't hear. And that's not because we're deaf. We don't want to hear. That's why you have nothing to talk about in your family. We don't want to hear. Well, it said when he was alone, the 12 together with the others formed his company. He formed family. Now, the poor apostles didn't understand. Did you understand what I just read? Huh? You all understood? That's good. The apostles didn't. I hate to use these two priests, but that's all I got are three priests. What would happen now if all of you understood and the three priests didn't? I mean, wouldn't you think that's strange? Huh? See, the public seemed to go home. They were tickled about this whole thing. Well, no, the apostles. You don't mind me using you, do you? They're humble priests. See? Besides, they're friends of mine. And I wouldn't say that to a stranger. So finally he said to them, he knew they didn't understand a thing. He said, "Do you understand this parable? If you don't, then how will you understand any parable?" Now they're all very quiet because they didn't understand. In another book, St. Luke and St. Matthew, it says, they went to Jesus and said, "Jesus, would you explain the parable of the sea?" And that'll make you feel good, because you understand, and they didn't understand. And I think the reason is Jesus wanted us to understand. He said, what the sower is sowing is the word of God. And those on the edge of the path where the word is sown are people who have no sooner heard it than Satan comes. Ooh. And carries away the word. You ever have the word and you come home, you're so enthused, or you go to your office or your workplace and then somebody just knocks you down? We have a little gnat here that keeps rolling around my eyes and my nose. So if I go this way, I'm not waving. Did I get it? I did. Isn't that interesting? Well, I think that's hysterical. This is the only TV program where you can flick something, an ant. It wasn't an ant. But anyway, Satan comes and carries away the word. People will discourage you. What are you, a fanatic? You got to talk about Jesus all the time. Don't you know anything else? I'd say, no, I don't.

It says here Satan carries away the word. Similarly, he said those who receive the seed on patches of rock are people who, when they first hear the word, they're so excited. They welcome it with joy. But they have no roots. See, it doesn't stay. And they do not last. And then some trial comes along or some persecution, and they fall away at once. Oh, huh? Do you ever hear that? I'm so good. I go to Mass every day. I go to Mass every Sunday. I take you. I go to confession every week, and this happened to me. Ever hear that? Terrible. If a persecution comes and it's hard, what do you do? See? So our Lord is telling us why we're not family. Then he said, here, there are others who receive the seed in thorns. They have heard the word, but the worries of this world and the lure of riches, ooh, and all the other passions choke it. Oh, that's a big statement. You've heard the word, but all the worries of the world. Aren't we packed with the worries of this world, huh? The lure of riches. I know many wealthy people who are so humble. And then there are others who are so taken up with the lure of riches and other passions. What passions? Lust, greed, ambition, adultery, lying, cheating, all of these things that are so common in the world. And I've noticed that in the last few months and year, people tell you what they think you want to hear. It's not, they don't mean any truth. I asked why something, you know, we expected something a week ago and wasn't there, and I called up and they said, oh yeah, we mailed it already. The postmark didn't say that when we finally got it. And I would appreciate it if they said, well, we haven't had a chance to mail it. It'll probably be a week late. I would appreciate that. But see, we think nothing of lying. We just don't. I told you one time about taking off postage stamps that have already come to you and just weren't canceled. You take them off mail truth, you know. What do you do with? You put it in a basket? No. You use it for your next letter. Now make a bet. That's kind of stealing, isn't it? Because that postage was there, it carried that letter to your home, so it's finished. If it's not canceled, we take a lot of time taking it off and using it again. And we don't think anything of it. Now, and it said, when you're all upset and other passions choke the word, you produce nothing. And there are those who have received the seed in rich soil, and they hear the word, accept it, and yield a harvest. 30, 60, and 100-fold. Well, I think our families are kind of like that now. We're not yielding family harvest. I know your kids have run away, or they're here, or they're other way. But husband and wife can just talk, but not about the problem. Talk about the Lord. The one we are to live with for eternity gets the least of our time. Count the time you spend. Football, oh, I don't even want to mention that. Basketball, baseball. We have a lot of sports. You spend hours and hours and hours. Are you telling me that you don't have a half hour for your Creator?

0: whom you will meet one day, be judged, and spend eternity with. See, that's a kind of not bearing fruit. I have nothing against sports. I used to be a drum majorette. Did you know that? You can't imagine me being a drum majorette. But I was. Everybody in school thought I was a little bit sour and what they call me? I can't really tell you what they call me. But I had a teacher one time who gave a 20-minute sermon on this particular student who was not at all what she could be. And I was rather sour and sad, and I didn't like people, and I didn't want these girlfriends. I thought, that's nuts. They just take a lot of time, and what do you got at the end? Nothing. That was a nice little kid when I was young. And so, you know, everybody started complaining about me, my mother, why don't you do something? Okay, I'll do something. So I went and I practiced baton. I could throw it in the air, catch it in front of me, behind me, and everywhere else. I went, broke a rib doing it, but I didn't care. So I got so good at it that I got appointed to lead the band. I didn't know anything about music, but I led the band. I kept time. And we would go walk down the road and parade and all the rest. Went out to football and all this other stuff, see? Now, why did I tell you that? I had to have a reason for telling you that. But I can't remember. But anyway, I was not going to waste any more of this time that everybody was complaining about. But I realized that didn't change me. You know, until I found Jesus, nothing changed me. See, nothing changed me. It was a waste of time. I was trying to please my mother, my grandmother, my uncles, and my teachers, and all the kids around. I even got brave one day and joined the circus. For 1 week, I joined the circus. It was one of these shrine circuses in town, you know, and I brought all the circus people in and I brought them back. Made $25 the entire week. And the only thing I did that was exciting was there was a little elephant there and the big elephant. And I said to the trainer, I always wanted an elephant hair. I thought, why would I want an elephant hair? But I wanted an elephant hair. Well, he said, just go pick one out. I said, really? What a thrill, you know? This little elephant's about that big. So I went and you should have heard the yell from him. His mother turned around. We almost had a stampede. I thought that was silly, too. I mean, I tried to get involved in the world. But I didn't get a thing out of it. Not a thing. I felt the same before all these shenanigans as I did before. I felt the same. I wasted time, see? But until I knew Jesus, only then could I love, only then could I care, and only then did it matter. See, I think there are a lot of you out there just like I was. And that's where we all were or we all are. Because we do waste a lot of time and we're not family to anybody. And we have a call. Hello?
1: Hello, Mother.
0: Where are you from?
1: Florida.
0: Oh, good. And what is your question?
1: Yes, Mother. You were talking about the family.
0: Yeah.
1: And that, you know, we should talk to each other, sit down, talk to each other. Okay, my husband and I live in Florida. Our two children live in New York.
0: Mm-hmm.
1: At the time that my husband and I moved to Florida, our children weren't talking to us. My daughter's 32 years old. She's married. And my son, he's 23 now. My daughter hasn't spoken to us in 8 years. My son hasn't spoken to us in 6. We have tried. We've called. We sent cards. We sent letters. I've asked family to talk to them. They claim that they were mad that when my husband and I moved to Florida, that we didn't let them know. That's true. We didn't, because 3 years prior to our moving to Florida, we had had a disagreement with my married daughter. And at 17 years old, my son just walked out of our house and went to live with her. And she didn't try to call us, tell us anything. She never sent him back home. She kept him. And I couldn't get him back, okay? And my husband, in the meantime, my husband, he became disabled. He had 3 back surgeries. And the doctor said that it would be better for him if he was in a warmer climate. And we figured, what do we have there? They won't talk to us. In 3 years, they wouldn't speak to us while we were there. So we sold our house and we came down to Florida. I contacted my children. We contacted them when we were down here. I had gotten breast cancer, and we called them up to tell them a year after the surgery. And, you know, my daughter spoke with my husband. She wouldn't speak with me. How's mommy? Is she all right? And my husband said, yeah, it was very bad. You know, everything's fine, thank God. Mm-hmm. And I spoke with my son, and they won't talk to me now.
0: Well, you have to understand that you still can be family. There are circumstances like that all the time in today's world. Some kids leave home just because they think they ought to be on their own. Coldness and indifference is everywhere. So how are you family then? How are you family now? By prayer. If you and your husband just get together and know that your children need your prayers. See, part of family is to provide for others. Now, you can't provide for them by any external acts of love or concern. They're bitter or whatever. But you can pray for them. And in that prayer, as you and your husband pray for them, at that moment, even if you're saying a Hail Mary, even if you're saying a rosary, even if you're just asking the Lord to guard and guide and protect them, your family. You say, well, they don't know it. It's okay. In the eyes of God, you and your husband have brought them in to the family of God. And one day, without you even realizing it, those kids may call you up. Why? Because the grace of God is beginning to go out and reach out to them. If you just stay home and you talk against them, you don't understand what happened. Bitterness, a lack of forgiveness begins to well. That's what chokes family. It just chokes family. And you get further and further away, not only by miles, but in your mind and in your heart. If you and your husband would spend some time just forgiving and loving them, maybe you can't talk to them. They don't talk to you. That is not the point. You can still be family. See, we cannot depend upon other people's dispositions to make family. They don't even like you anymore. But that's not important. The important thing is in this moment of prayer and love for Jesus and a forgiving heart, you have brought them in back to you spiritually. And the grace of God will touch them in a very special way. So please, all of you out there, don't waste your time talking about the whole situation, talking about what they did last year and the year before, and they refused to come for Christmas. Don't do that. That's what separates. And then you'll never be family again. A loving heart will go out to everybody, even when they don't know it. But God's grace will reach out to New York or wherever they are. There's no space with God. Try that, will you? We have another call. Hello?
2: Hello, Mother.
0: Where are you from?
2: St. Louis, Missouri.
0: Wonderful. Now, what is your question?
2: Well, I don't have any family. I was an only child, and my parents are dead, so I'm totally alone.
0: Mm-hmm.
2: And I injured myself pretty badly. I'm going through a lot of litigation, and had some bad experiences. And I wondered if it was wrong to pray for financial help.
0: Pray for what? Sure, you can pray for financial. You can pray for anything. But you can't say you have no family. See, that's where our whole concept of family is so messed up. You belong to God's family. You're a part of the universe. You're a part of your city. You're a part of your country. You're a part of everything around you. You count. Because we all, the Father is my Father and your Father. Okay, you don't have the camaraderie or not together on Christmas, but that's good, but it's not family. You have to be concerned about the family around you. You have to be concerned about everything in this country. This country, I feel, has never been such a low, low ebb. You feel, if you went to Europe, you couldn't raise your head. Well, this is our family. We're Americans. We can't help what other people do that are in authority, but we got to do something. And you have to know that this country belongs to each one of us. It has been so blessed by God. And now what is it? It's a country that murders children, unborn children, and those in the process of being born. And see, we have a great responsibility to care for this American family that we belong to. And your prayers will bring it closer together. You know what, you could adopt someone. I don't mean literally adopt them, like raise them up or something. You must have somebody you know that you can be a part of. You know, even if you go in a grocery store, why don't you let the clerk, who's so tired and so tired of banging up figures all day long and having people complain that the lettuce was brown, and why don't you have better lettuce and the meat looks bad? What is that poor girl gonna do? She didn't buy the stuff. She's just ringing up your payment. Why don't you adopt somebody like that for a week? Give her a smile. Say, good evening. How are you this evening? Well, maybe she'll look at you and say, oh, fine. You know, I was in New York one time, and I was in a taxi. And I said to the girl, with a girl taxi driver, I said, oh, you live in New York? Yes. Live here all your life? Yes. I said, do you like being a taxi driver? Yes. I got the hint. I thought, I better shut up. Well, I got out of the car, and it was a short trip. Maybe that's what she was angry about. I paid the taxi, and I gave her a big tip. And I said to her, God bless you. And she looked at me with the biggest tears I've ever seen. And she said, no, God bless you. A little tip did something for her. See, maybe she was hurt by a nun when she was a kid, or a priest, or a mother or father. Maybe she felt alone. Maybe she needed just that much money extra to do something with. I didn't do anything except make her mad in the cab. But a little thoughtfulness, I never forget that. I never saw such tears on anybody's eyes. And something happened to her, see? But we have family. We're not alone. And a tip, you know, it may not get you anywhere, but a tired waitress who serves 10 people in the 50 cents on the table. That's not family. You don't care for that girl. She's worked very hard. You put up with all your little remarks, and you put 50 cents. See, you say, well, I didn't have any more. Okay, give her a smile. Say so. Sweetheart, I wish I could give you $100, but this is all I got. She appreciate that. Why? because you are loving and caring. That's family. We've lost family. We just don't care for each other. We don't. We have another call. Hello?
3: Hello, Mother. My name is Tom, and I'm from Pennsylvania.
0: Good. What's your question?
3: Well, first of all, I just want to say what a thrill it is for me to be talking with you, and I want to thank you 10 million times for EWTN and for sharing with us your knowledge and wisdom. Thank you so much. And I have a very simple question for you. Mm-hmm. Why do you think Jesus spoke in parables rather than in simple terms?
0: Mm-hmm. Well, the parable is a simple term, but it will go on. It would not go on for centuries. If he spoke, like I just did now, about a taxi cab driver, well, what happened centuries later? Didn't have such a thing. And you say, what is that? The Lord spoke in parables that so the lesson would last throughout the centuries. Every generation and every language can understand a parable. Why? Because the people at the time lived those things. See? Yeah, I try to speak in your language because it's my language. Some people say to me, Mother, you're too earthy. Well, wait a minute, what's earthy? I lived a hard life. I know what's going on. I know how bad you can be and how holy you can be. And I don't mind sharing my faults and weaknesses with you. We're family. I don't mind sharing my experiences with you. They're all true. But that makes you laugh, cry, and you remember. I didn't say anything profound. I haven't said a profound thing in the last 16 years. I don't know profound things. But see, I only speak to you in your language because it happens to be mine. But if I say something that means you do the same thing, you'll remember it forever, don't you? See, why? Because it's something you do. And we are people throughout the centuries. We never change. People are people. We all suffer from the consequences of original sin. I know my liberal brothers don't think so, but I know so. We're all in the same boat. We're hot-tempered, we're impatient, we don't like the weight, we gossip, we talk about the faults of others, we commit all 10 commandments, we're against them. I mean, we commit every sin you can think of. I bet you this century has gotten some sins never thought of before. I mean, we got them. But we all have the same need. There's nobody I know doesn't have exactly the same need to know God, to live in peace, to live in joy, and to love. You see, we all have the same needs and the same sins. And that's what should make us close. And that's why Jesus spoke in parables. Because tonight we learned that one parable. It's gone down through centuries. What we read tonight, St. Francis read, St. Thomas read, St. Catherine of Siena read. They all understood that many times we bear no fruit. Many times the world chokes it out of us. Many times we have human respect and we don't even pretend we know Jesus. And many times we bear 30, 60, or 100-fold. We're all family. We share the same Father. And we must love each other as brothers and sisters, because that's what we're going to have in heaven. That man or woman that you hate so much, well, you may find him right next to you in the great kingdom. And let me tell you, you're going to love him, and he's going to love you, and you're going to live forever in the happy kingdom. So why not start now? Why make yourself miserable, huh? When you could just as well begin your heaven here. Many have already begun their hell here. And the rest of us, we're in purgatory here. May we grow out of it as we get older. So that when we get older, we're not worried about having the seed choked, but we are bearing more and more fruit. Well, I love you, and God loves you. And love is what makes us family. I no longer call you servants, he said. I call you friend. Bye now.

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6: This is Hope Ryan from Morning Light, and this is some important information about Prop 1. The ballot measure redefines fetus viability. Current fetal viability is the age a baby can be born, usually early, and will survive outside the womb with medical care. The ballot initiative redefines fetus viability to be surviving outside of the womb without extraordinary medical care. Do we know what that extraordinary medical care means? Nope. The bill doesn't say. Changing the definition of viability pushes abortion into the third trimester. Late-term abortion is cruel and the procedure is dangerous. Early voting in some counties begins October 13th. Have you been getting postcards in the mail, emails, social media posts? If you vote early, it's locked in and money won't be spent on mailings and social media to sway your vote. And that money can go to those who are unsure how they will vote. Vote no on Prop 1.
7: 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Here now, Executive Director of Mission at St. Augustine's at the University of Idaho and author of the book, The Catholic Company Man, Eric Meyer.
8: Integrity and chastity. Tough topics. Makes you feel like a loser, you know. You're not doing what everybody's doing on TV. You're a loser. Well, the Catechism says it exactly the opposite. And it nails it. Catechism nails it every time. We always know that. So let's take this through. Chastity and integrity tolerates neither a double life or duplicity in speech. So that's paragraph 2338. The chaste person maintains the integrity of the powers of life and love placed in him. Everybody wants to be the most powerful in life, the best lover. But there's a way. I didn't know that. But there's a way. It goes on. Paragraph 2339. Chastity includes an apprenticeship in self-mastery, which is a training in human freedom. I mean, that is unbelievable. Chastity includes an apprenticeship in self-mastery, which is training in human freedom. Human freedom, God's free will. There's a famous scene in that old sitcom, Friends. At the very end of the sitcom, Ross and Rachel finally get together, and I mean, it's like the last episode, and Ross says something like, "It's always been you, Rach. It's always been you." But the shenanigans that they put each other through for 7 years or 10 years on that show was ridiculous. Imagine if they had all this information to get it right the first time. We're given the roadmap for great love. It's the catechism. All we got to do is plug it into the GPS and go.
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10: Well, good morning, everyone, and welcome to Women of Grace Live. I am Johnette Williams. Very happy to be with you today. I certainly am. You know I do love spending this time with you Monday through Friday as we discuss issues of importance to your life and your faith. But you know what makes this show go? I'll tell you. What makes it go? What's the gas pedal for the show? You are. 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Join us right here on Women of Grace Live. You know I love talking with you. You know I do. And I have my bell today. Oh, yes, I do. So if you are a first-time caller and or a first-time submitter by way of text message, then I'm going to ring my happy little bell for you to welcome you for your debut right here on Women of Grace Live. It just doesn't get any better than that, does it? Well, I'll tell you what. We have other good things for you, too. So I want to invite you to get out to our website, womenofgrace.com. You know, at the beginning of the program, I like to tell you about everything that was going on there. And we've got lots of wonderful things that are going on there. Get on out there and check it out. We have our Who is Mary study that is coming up online beginning Thursday, October the 16th. I am so excited about this for you because this is a beautiful study. If you want to know more about our mother, if you want to understand why it is that, you know, we really give her what we call in the church hyperdulia. What is that? It's like the top level of praise, right? But it's not worship. It's not the same as worshiping God. But it's like, wow, you know, she is the bee's knees, right? She is really terrific. It's that kind of praise. You know, it's the praise that you say for the greatest quarterback that's out there on the field. You know, it's that kind of stuff. It's really super, super dulia. Dulia is praise. But this is super dulia. Why? Why do we give her super dulia? Well, I'll tell you why. Because you're going to learn about it in this study. And you're going to find out why. And you're going to be able to enter into it, right? She is the greatest of all saints. She is the queen of all saints, right? She is spectacular. She's the queen of martyrs. She's the queen of mercy. She's the mother of mercy because Jesus Christ is mercy. She is his mother. So we extol her in that way, and you'll find out about why we do that. But we'll also tell you not only how it is that she figures into God's plan for salvation, but we'll give you some insight into her particular attributes. We'll give you some insight into what the great saints tell us about her. Some of the mystics tell us about her. All of that is coming up for you in this beautiful study. Now, I want to just say this. You know, sometimes we use the word study because why do we use the word study at Women of Grace? We use it because we are about spiritual formation. Our goal is to help for us to become those individuals that God has created us to be, right? You know, that person that, how do I want to say this, that is full of grace And who is that person that's full of grace? Well, our Blessed Lady is the embodiment of that throughout all of her life. But you were full of grace too. Do you know when you were full of grace? You were full of grace at the moment of your baptism. Well, what we want to do is to help for us to enter into that great reality of the gifts that we received through the sacrament of baptism, strengthened through confirmation, nourished by way of Holy Communion, repaired by way of the great graces that come to us through the sacrament of reconciliation. And we want for you to be able to enter so deeply into the splendor, the privilege, the glory, the what do I even want to say? I can't even think of enough words, nouns, or adjectives to express union with God, because that's what he wants. So we work to that effort. Well, who better to take us there than the one who is the fullness of grace, who is named such by the angel, who renamed her at the moment of her annunciation? Keratomene is what he called her, a Greek word, which is actually a verb. And that verb is in the perfect passive. It's a perfect passive participle. It's a whole lot of P's in a row there, isn't it? Perfect passive participle. And what does that mean? It is that form of a verb that says, she, and this is what it means, she who has always been, is now, and always will be the fullness of grace. That's what that's the name the angel gave her. And if you go back in scripture, what do you discover? You know, what happens when God is calling someone to a special mission from the Old Testament into the New Testament? He renames them. He gives them a new name. And so it is that Our Lady, entrusted with a very special mission to bring into the world by way of this beautiful fecundation, fertilization by the Holy Spirit, the one who is the Word made flesh. What a mission. Would she not have to be completely full of grace to do such a thing? Would she have to be without the stain of sin? Would she have to be without any prior defect? Would she not have to be completely untouched by the machinations of the evil one? Well, the answer to that is, of course, because she's going to conceive by way of the Holy Spirit at the moment of that annunciation. God himself, true God and true man. So in this beautiful opportunity to be formed and shaped a little bit more deeply in the great mysteries of our faith, this Who is Mary study is going to take you into some very special moments with regard to that, and making those moments your own moments, truly indeed. So it's quite lovely. It really is. It's 6 weeks long. You'll come out of this just refreshed. And it's a study, but how do I want to say it? It's a study of the heart. Do you know what I mean? I mean, there's going to be some cerebral stuff going on, but this is really a study of the heart. And I'll really tell you, it's quite something. And the women who have taken this study have just been so enriched by it. I don't think it's specific to women, though. You know, there might be some things in there that are kind of like, you know, tilted towards women. But this is a study that everybody can appreciate. So I really want to encourage you. Join us for this beautiful online study. Begins on October the 15th, and it's going to run until November the 19th. So I encourage you to do it. What a great day, October the 15th. Starting off on the feast of St. Teresa of Avila, right? Can't do much better than that. I'm just saying. So get on out there, read about it. It's all available for you right there. You can just do it in the comfort of your home. You will gather together with other people taking that study, and you'll have a chance to interact with them through the course of your time together over these few weeks, and you'll get to see each other. But you can be in a relaxed environment, and you can be, you know, in relaxed attire. You know, I wouldn't suggest your jimmies, but I would suggest, you know, you could just show up in a sweatshirt if it's chilly. I don't care. Just show up. Just join us for this beautiful, beautiful opportunity. It is the first study that we offered you in the series, Moments with Mary. There is a second one, Mary Through the Eyes of the Mystics, and hopefully there's going to be a third one in the not too distant future, but a little future, but not the distant future. 833-288-EWTN. That's 833-288-EWTN. 3986 is the way that you can join us right here on Women of Grace Live. I've got a big old smile on my face because today is Tuesday and I get to be with you today. 833-288-EWTN. 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I am Johnette Williams. 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
14: This is Father Ken Geraci. The necessity of going to confession is food for the soul. It is the healing grace that the soul longs for. Our Lord gave us the sacrament of confession as the ordinary means of being re-established to the covenant relationship He established with us. If a person falls into mortal sin, they cut themselves off from God. My friend, there is a necessity for us to take advantage of the sacrament of confession because it is God's divine mandate given to us.
15: This is Father Dermot Roach. 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In the name of the Father, and of the Son, and of the Holy Spirit, amen. Heavenly Father, author of life, hear our prayer to end the scourge and darkness of abortion. 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Touch the hearts considering abortion and help them to convert. Pour your healing balm on those affected by this tragedy and give them peace. Mary, Mother of God, intercede for us. Amen. In the name of the Father, and of the Son, and of the Holy Spirit. Amen.
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10: 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Welcome back. Welcome back. And all of our phone lines are wide open for you. 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M has been serving Shawnee, Oklahoma for 11 years. 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KOGD 107.1 FM in Shawnee, Oklahoma. Congratulations to everyone at KOGD, now part of the Oklahoma Catholic Radio family. 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So God bless you, all of you, every single one of you. God bless you, God bless you, God bless you. 833-288-EWTN. That's 833-288-3986 is the way that you can join us here on Women of Grace Live, where we do love having that holy conversation with you, inviting you to pick up that phone and give us a call. Like I said, all of the phone lines are open. Guess what else is available to you? Another way that you can reach us is by using that very same number to text your question or comment to us. That number again, 833-288-EWTN. All right, we've got an email from Vicki. And Vicki says, is sexual attraction created by God? If it is, what about same-sex attraction? Is it good? Okay, so Vicki, this is very interesting. When we go into sacred scripture, we see right there in Genesis what it is that God does. He creates man in his image and likeness. That's exactly what it says in Genesis. We can read all about that in Genesis 1, right there around verse 26. That tells us that we are the pinnacle of God's creation, because he's really all about the business of creating a habitat for man up until that point. You can go back and see exactly how he did that. And when everything was all ready, he created man. Now, in Genesis 2, we get just a little bit of a fuller depiction of God's act of creation. And when it comes to the creation of man, he creates the man and he gives man a job, right? And this is a beautiful thing. And I just, you know, I just love to talk about these things. So everybody, please indulge me for a moment. Our great Holy Father, St. John Paul II, wrote a beautiful encyclical letter on human work. That's the title in English, On Human Work. Laborum Exercens is the title in the Latin. And in there, he makes a marvelous claim. And I can remember, he wrote this years ago. I can't give you the exact year, but it was not a new encyclical. You know, it was one of his earlier ones, or maybe midway through. I don't know. But it doesn't really matter. I can remember specifically when I was reading that encyclical. And I came to this particular part of it. And to this day, I'm still excited about it. And I can still see in my mind, because I'm always sitting there when I'm reading, I'm always sitting there with pen or pencil in my hand. I've reverted to pencil because I like to make little markings. And sometimes, you know, I just want to erase them and make them prettier. But anyway, I can remember I was sitting there and I can remember I came to this and I stopped. I just stopped and marveled at it and thought about it for a little bit. And then I underlined it, you know, and I can still see in my mind's eye, I can still see the page. I can still see the underlining. I can still imagine that first excitement, even though that excitement has matured. Wouldn't say it's mellowed. It's matured over these years. It was a very flighty thing at that time. It was like, ooh, you know, little butterflies going around in my belly. It was just so exciting. And this is what he said. And this is what just set me back on my heels. He said that work was made for man. Man was not made for work. Now, you got to think about that for a moment. Work was made for man. Man was not made for work. And so what is he saying there? And so that's what I was pondering, you know, and St. John Paul goes on and he explains it more fully. And maybe he explained this here. So maybe this was not necessarily, you know, maybe, you know, in my own mind, this is ruminations, but maybe it was more explicit. I'll have to go back and look into that encyclical and see it. That doesn't matter either. But here's what it was. It caused me to really ponder. And I said, why? What about this work was made for man and man was not made for work? The idea there is that two things, it probably more than two, but these are the two that rise into my mind. Number one, we're made in the image and likeness of God. And what do we see as God's first beginnings? When God is introduced to us in sacred scripture, you know, how is he introduced to us there in Genesis? We see him about an enterprise, don't we? We see him doing something, right? And what we see him doing is creating, right? He's working. He's creating. It's a work, and that work is a reflection of him, because it's perfect. And so I started thinking about that, and I thought, well, we're made in the image and likeness of God, and so we engage in the very creativity of God when we are about a work. I mean, let that sink in. And you know what? There's no work or occupation that is excluded from that. We are bringing something to that labor. And the something that we're bringing to that labor is ourselves. And just as the world, the universe that God created, is a reflection of Him, our work is a reflection of ourselves. And we are God-like in that enterprise. We're not God, but we're God-like. We're living out the great reality of who we are. We are living out who we are. And who are we? We are image and likeness of God. Isn't that a wild thing to think about? It's really tremendous. It really is. And you know, God knows Himself. God knows Himself. But isn't it through work that we begin to know ourselves? Isn't there something in the enterprise of work that is bringing about, do I want to use this word? Maybe I do. A kind of completion of our personhood, you know, engaging in an enterprise of work as God engages in an enterprise of work is an expression of His, you know, creative dimension. But it's also leading us towards a completion and fulfillment of who we are, and that is image and likeness of God, right? Who is complete and full in and of Himself. And then just as God's creation in some way communicates that reality of Him, our work communicates that reality of ourselves. I can remember in elementary school, the teacher saying to us, us children, you know, that our work reflected ourselves. You know, I'm not sure that they were thinking about it in exactly the philosophical terms that John Paul II enunciates there in the encyclical on human work. I'm not sure of that. But sisters would tell us it's a reflection of who you are. You know, and so, you know, I know my classmates, you know, for the most part, we were very particular about the way in which we did our assignments. We wanted it to look good. We wanted it to be as nice and neat as we could make it. They also used to tell us that the way in which we kept the inside of our desk was a reflection on the way our mothers kept our house. My mother's house was always so clean, you know, so I made sure that my desk was in right order because I wanted sister to think very well of my mother. Oh my goodness, I don't know, that makes me laugh. It makes me laugh that the sisters would say that, but it got us all cleaning out our desks because we all loved our moms. But at any rate, so you know, there is that dimension of it, right? So in Genesis 2, what do we see? We see God giving Adam a task. He's got to name the animals. He's got to do all of these things. He's got to till the earth, right? He's got to till the garden. Now, at that point in time, original sin hadn't entered, so it was easy to till the garden. It wasn't, you know, it wasn't by the sweat of his brow, which was going to happen later on after the fall. But nonetheless, you know, God didn't let him just sit there and wander about doing nothing. No, because God wanted him to express the reality of who he is, who he was, and what and who is that? That is image and likeness of God. You can think of that as like the fundamental reality of your existence. You know, like people have this identity crisis. I don't know who I am. I don't know who I am. That was my plaintive cry all through the campus of Penn State University for two crazy years of my life. I don't know who I am. I've got to discover who I am. Who am I? Who am I in this universe? Who am I? Well, right there, Genesis 1:26 gave me the answer. If I would have only gone to the Bible and looked, I am image and likeness of God. That's who you're called to be. All right. So, but then God notices something about Adam. I'm getting to your question. You don't think that I would be, right? But I am. I truly am, Vicki, getting to the answer to your question. So what happens? God's taking a peek at Adam, and, you know, and poor Adam, he's running around that garden and he's having a gay old time, and I mean that in the true sense, like, you know, fun time. I don't mean it in the way in which it's understood in the vernacular of the day. He's having a good time going about that garden, naming all of these animals and doing all of these things. And he's feeling pretty good. But, you know, he's not God, And he's not the animals, and he knows that. And so John Paul II talks about Adam in one of his audiences that became part of the Corpus Theology of the Body. John Paul II says he's in this original solitude, right? Maybe it is the primordial identity crisis. So God says, it is not good for the man to be alone. I will fashion for him a helpmate. And then we read in Genesis 2, those beautiful things that, you know, God casts a deep sleep on the man and he goes into the interior of the man. I love that. He goes into the interior of the man. And he takes from the interior of the man a rib, and he forms woman around man's rib. Isn't that something? That's so good. I mean, man's made of the dust of the earth. The woman's made from the bone of man. And I teasingly say, and I love to say it because it is a tease, but no, I still think there's something about it. You know, like man is earthenware and woman is bone china. Bone china. I like that. But you know, and woman is the last of God's creation, and she is the most complicated of his creation. She is far more complicated than the man, and men, you know that. We're far more complicated in every aspect of our being. Our bodies are more complicated. Our emotions are more complicated. Our psychology is more complicated. Our brain is a little more complicated. We're all more complicated. Woman is, and you know, great theologians have acknowledged this. Woman is sort of the pinnacle of God's creation. And so what does he say then to the couple? He says, be fruitful and multiply. Now I'm getting to the answer of your question, Vicki. But I hope you enjoyed this little roundabout way I'm getting there. I don't know if you have or not. I've enjoyed it. Be fruitful and multiply. And so, yes, you ask, is sexual attraction created by God? Well, we would have to say yes. Because what is the ultimate goal of this coming together, man and woman? What is the purpose for which that was created? The sexual distinction. It's created to bring into the world another human being by the coming together of the husband and the wife. Be fruitful and multiply, God says. So yes, there is this attraction. Now you ask, if it is, what about same-sex attraction? Is it good? No. Same-sex attraction, I believe, is an affliction of the soul. I think it's not what God intended. No. And why is that? Because the ultimate reality of this attraction of the two sexes to each other is for the multiplication of the species, to be fruitful and to multiply. Now here we're talking about individuals who have been called to the marital state. We're not talking about individuals that are called to celibacy by way of priesthood or religious life. They sublimate that desire. They sublimate that and ask God to make them spiritually fruitful, which they are. And a husband and a wife are spiritually fruitful too, because their job, their mission is to raise those children unto God, right? But so what does that tell us? Well, that tells us that same-sex attraction then, which is by its very reality a sterile thing, is a disorder, right? And there's all kinds of disorders when something is not functioning the way that it should. And so we can think of, you know, some of the mental health disorders, that the emotional reality of the person, their psyche in some way, is not operating the way that it should. And what do we want to do? We want to try to mitigate that. And so for the person who really suffers from same-sex attraction, because it is a suffering, we've given approbation to it in our society, but it's not a happy group. And the statistics show that to be true. Because we're never happy when we're living in disagreement with the very way in which God's created us. people suffering with a mental disorder are not happy in that sense. They work to overcome that, and they can achieve joy, which is not happy in the giddy sense. But those that are suffering with same-sex attraction, I think it's an affliction of the soul. Now, what does God do with these things? What does God do with affliction? Does God just let us wallow in it and be miserable in it? No, because what does Romans 8:28 tell us? Romans 8:28 tells us that God works all things to the good for those who are called according to his purposes. And every human person who has ever had life and every human person who will ever have life has

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4: This is a digital moment with Sandra McDevitt. Did you know every September 29th, a division of Army paratroopers gives recognition to St. Michael the Archangel? Each year, 400 paratroopers, along with their chaplain, give honor to their patron saint in what is known as the St. Michael's Jump. The jump is to honor St. Michael's courage and zeal and ask for his intercession from physical and spiritual harm. Once the jump is made and they are safely on the ground, the 82nd Airborne gathers for a devotional time. Their families join them in the drop zone. Starting with the French paratroopers in World War II, the tradition made its way into the 82nd Airborne. St. Michael, pray for our military, especially our paratroopers. I'm Sandra McDevitt for EWTN Radio.
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0: Well, welcome back, everybody. It is great to be with you today on this wonderful Tuesday in the Lord, and I'm encouraging you to give us a call here. 833-288-EWTN. That's 833-288-3986 is the way that you can join us today right here on Women of Grace Live, where we do love having that holy conversation with you. Inviting you to give us a call. Yep. Inviting you to do that, you can use that same number to text us, 833-288-3986 is the number for you to use. We are with you Monday through Friday at this same time on this same station, so I do hope that you will avail yourselves of our program. We so enjoy being with you, but I love hearing from you. And I'll tell you what, these phone lines are just begging to be rung, so please do give us a call here and join us in our discussion today. I just answered Vicki's question. Vicki, I hope that helps you. Megan called in, but she couldn't hold, and she said, but she asked Jeanette, thank God for you and your reflection of his light in the world. Well, I sincerely hope, Megan, that's what I'm doing, really and truly, because I want to be a light in the world. We all are called to be a light in the world. It's what Jesus says in sacred scripture, not to hide our light under a bushel basket. But to get down to business, how do I get my parish or local community to create scholarships for women wanting to attend Rachel's Vineyard? I spoke to a woman who had to wait 9 months, oddly providential now that I think about it, before having the funds to go. And I know God works with any time we give him, but we should do everything we can to remove the obstacles to healing for these women. Where would you begin? Well, you know what, Megan, I got to tell you, I think that this is just a fantastic idea. And, we talk about the benefit of Rachel's Vineyard, and it's done just tremendous work in the lives of so many women. Father Ben Cameron there, Fathers of Mercy, works very closely with Rachel's Vineyard. All of these efforts, really, that we have, Project Rachel within dioceses, work to help women who have gone through abortion. Oftentimes, we know that it isn't for many years later that women really are able to even acknowledge the fact that it was their child's life that they took. Our culture really, really, really

0: especially in the early days, I know, because I was living at that time, the message was that this was a blob of tissue. But you see, here's the problem. The problem is that even the doctors at that time knew that that wasn't true. But science has now progressed to the point where science can prove that that very first cell is the entirety of the person. Science has proven it. So the fact of the matter is, that's no longer really the message. The message is you have a right because it's your body. No, it's not your body you're taking, and you don't have a right to take your body either. But you're taking the body of another person. And when we destroy the body of another person, what are we doing? I was at Mass yesterday. Father used, he used the word that nobody wants to say in reference to this. He called it murder. And then we wonder why mothers kill their children once the children are born. We don't understand how the message communicates the message that communicates the message that communicates the message. And so we want to help these women who have come to a recognition, and not just these women, but all of those that have participated in an abortion. I know men who have participated in an abortion and grieve that reality now. Grieve it. How have they helped? Well, they drove her there, or they paid for it. They did both, maybe. I know parents who encouraged their daughters, paid people that were pillars of their parishes. They paid for their daughters to have abortions. And then at some point in time, it comes home to roost. And to tell you the truth, I think that a lot of the mental health problems that women have today, the fact that so many of them are in serial marriages or serial relationships outside of marriage, has to do with this. We were talking about disorder earlier on. It is not normal for a mother to take the life of her child. That goes against the script with which we were written. It goes against the very nature of the way in which we were created. And to think that that's not going to have an effect is absolutely foolhardy. And so when a woman comes to the realization of what's taken place, she needs healing. She needs healing. It's an act of mercy, an act of charity to lead her to healing. And we want to do that. And so I think that your idea, Megan, is an excellent idea. Now, it would take a great deal of courage for a woman to come forward into a parish setting and say, Father, I know that there's a fund for this. You know, I would benefit by it. Because maybe she's admitting something that she's only admitted in a confessional. Or maybe hasn't even yet come to the capacity to take it to the sacrament. And you know what? This is Respect Month, Respect Life Month. And, I want to speak to you women, and I want to speak to you men. I want to speak to you healthcare workers. I want to speak to you doctors and nurses and technicians. I want to speak to any of you that have ever, ever worked in an abortion mill like Planned Parenthood. I want to speak directly to you right now. I want you to know that God's mercy is greater than any sin. Oh, please hear this. God's mercy is greater than any sin. God loves you unto death, and nothing that you have done can change that reality. He loves you. He wants you to experience the fullness of his mercy. He wants you to experience the fullness of that life-giving blood that flowed out of his body on Calvary's hill just for you. He wants you to receive it, and he wants you to appropriate it. And the way in which he does that is through the sacrament of reconciliation. It is the font of mercy. It's the spout of mercy. It's the spigot of mercy. It is poured out upon you. And by way of those waters, you are set free from that sin. That sin is expunged from you, no matter what the sin is. But here we're being very specific. And the process of healing, the grace of healing is present within that which you receive. And when you begin to live that grace, everything changes. And one of the ways, one of the great outreaches that helps you to live that grace, to appropriate that grace, to experience that grace, is by way of Rachel's Vineyard, Project Rachel, all of these ministry efforts. So I want to encourage you, if you have not gone to the sacrament for the sin, please go. And I want to say this too about sin, especially these great big sins. I want to say this about those great big sins. Those great big sins have layers to them. And the sacrament of reconciliation is a healing sacrament. And sometimes we find a need to go back and to confess different aspects of that sin. It isn't so much that sin isn't forgiven on the first go-round. It is. But we want to go back and receive further healing for some of these things that come to light as they're being revealed to us by way of that grace that we've received in the sacrament. So don't be afraid to go back and to say, Father, you know, I had an abortion and I've confessed this sin. But, you know, as I'm making my journey towards healing and new life in Christ Jesus, I see what it was rooted in. You know, I see this about that, and I see this about that, and I even see, you know, the part of it, you know, I'm making these things up, friends, you know, I don't know. Yeah, it was rooted in fear. Fear for my reputation, fear for what my parents would think. Fear that I would have to, you know, check out of school, fear for being mocked and made fun of, fear of ridicule, you know. I want to come and I want to bring that area of my life, that area of fear to the sacrament for healing. This is such good confession. This is why God gave us the sacrament. It's so important. And so please make use of it. I'm begging you, make use of it. Don't delay. Go right away. Call Father on the phone. You know, I mean, if the Holy Spirit is you know, really raining down on you right now, if you feel that prompting, I mean, if he's all over you and he does make his presence known, if this is a moment for you, take full advantage of the moment. Full advantage. And don't worry about what he's going to think. He's going to rejoice. He's going to rejoice because you showed up and you cooperated with grace to get yourself into that hospital of mercy called the Sacrament of Reconciliation. So, Megan, now to the practical aspect of what you're saying here, I think it's a grand idea. I think it would take courage for a woman. There might be somebody who is appointed to really be the facilitator of this in a certain way. I don't know how that would be worked out. But how do you get the parish or local community to create scholarships for the women? Well, let me just say this to you. And, you know, I don't know what your personal circumstances are, but you know, you might go to your parish priest and you might say, Father, I think that this is absolutely important. And I would like to see us be able to do something for this. And especially because we want to help these women and we want to aid them. We want them to come to fullness of life. We want for them to experience the healing that they need. And by way of my sincerity, about this outreach, you know, I would like to make a contribution to getting it off the ground. And you can contribute, Megan, whatever you can afford. You know, whatever you can afford. $20, $25, $50, $100, $1,000, $10,000. I don't know, because I don't know you and I don't know what your capacity is. But sometimes, you know, what we have to do is we have to put ourselves into the suggestion in the way that that suggestion is going to require. So what if you determined that you would sponsor the first woman? And maybe that's the way to go about this, to look for sponsors within the parish. I don't know what the fees are, but to look for sponsors. And maybe you could sponsor the first woman. Or maybe if your means are such that you could sponsor more than one of the first women. You know, golly gee, I think that that would be great. And I think that through your example, other people would sign up and do it. I really do. So thank you for that. And let me just thank you for this. I want to thank you for the beauty of your heart. I want to thank you for your love for these women. I want to thank you for your concern that they have to wait a really long time. Maybe they can't act on the prompting of grace. And then maybe what happens is that, you know, courage they had in that moment evaporates, right? We don't want that to happen. We want to be there for them. And you have such a beautiful maternal heart. You want to mother these women back to wholeness and health, both emotionally and ultimately, and most importantly, spiritually. So, you know, I really do hope that that happens for you. I do. I really do. And listen, if you're a priest and you're listening, or you're a bishop and you're listening, I know some of you do, deacon in your parish, if you have any kind of, you know, clout in your parish, you know, Knights of Columbus, glory, what an outreach. And I know, hey, listen, Knights, I'm just saying, you're all over the pro-life issue. I think that this is a brilliant idea, Megan. And I would pray, you know, holy priests and bishops and people with clout and Knights of Columbus that you would really consider this. I think it's great. All righty. 833-288-EWTN. That's 833-288-3986 is the way that you can join us today. Haven't heard from you except through text. I'm always delighted to get your texts. I'm also delighted to get your calls. Janet is with us, and she is in La Quinta, California today. And I've got my bell. Oh, goodness. I've got it all ready for you, Janet. Welcome, welcome, welcome. How are you today?
1: I'm pretty good, thank you.
0: I'm glad. I'm very, very glad. So you're watching us on TV. I'm a little curious about that. It must be through YouTube, right?
1: I don't know. You know, I'm not real technical. I watch it on EWTN.
0: Oh, okay. Yeah, on television. Yeah. Great, David, great, great.
1: Yeah.
0: So you've got a question for us.
1: I do. In the Creed, it says, he descended into hell.
0: Yes.
1: And I was talking to a priest.
0: Yes.
1: And he said that actually, you know, in translations or whatever, it says descended to the dead. In other words, all those who had gone before, all the prophets, whatever, after he was crucified, he descended into that with all those, you know, David and Moses and everybody, rather than he went into hell.
0: And so let's talk about this for a moment, Janet, because this is an important thing. And it's a, you know, it's a thought that we just don't understand when we say the Apostles' Creed, or when we say when we pronounce the Nicene, you know, I guess it's the Apostles' Creed, the Nicene Creed. So anyway, what does that mean? So we have to understand that, you know, when we're looking at these translations, that there's lots of ways to translate words. And hell, in the Jewish understanding, had a name, and that name was Sheol. And the priest is telling you rightly that Sheol was the place where all of the prophets and the patriarchs and the righteous people who had died went. And they were kind of like in this place waiting for the coming of the Messiah to open heaven's gates for them, and they would be released. As a matter of fact, Saint Joseph was there in Sheol, right? So that's who was there. And that's what the understanding of hell was. The way of translating that word, one of the ways was hell. It was a hell because they were separated from God, and they had come into, you know, they were righteous people and they were separated. So it was a hellish experience. It was a painful experience. They were waiting, but it wasn't necessarily because of sin. So it was, the distinction is Hades. You know, Hades would be the word that would translate into the hell as we understand it. But the priest is telling you the right thing. So Jesus did not go into hell in the sense of where the demons are and where Satan was. Jesus went to the hellish place by way of separation from God, because they hadn't come, you know, Jesus hadn't come yet. They were waiting in Sheol. So that is, the priest is telling you the truth. So when we pray that, we could say he descended to the dead, but, you know, that's not really an accurate translation either, because St. Paul tells us in Scripture that, you know, there is no death in Christ Jesus, right? So they weren't dead in the sense of no spiritual life. Spiritual life goes on forever. So they were physically dead, but they were not spiritually dead. They were, you know, waiting. So that's kind of the way. It wasn't purgatorial in the sense of, and maybe for some it was, I don't know. I don't know that there's any kind of theology on that. Maybe some of them were being brought to perfection, like purgatory. But for many, it would have been those that were completely righteous. We would put Saint Joseph into that category, right? But remember one thing, you know, original sin hadn't been expunged from their souls yet. And that was only going to happen when Jesus came and through his sacrificial action. So when Jesus shows up there, then their original sin is forgiven. And if there was any remaining sin, it would be forgiven. And they went into heaven. I guess what we would compare it to, and listen, this is all speculation on my part. I'm not a theologian. So if I'm misstepping, you know, I do not mind being corrected. I would welcome it. But, you know, we might look at it in kind of the same way as the second coming of Jesus, right? They kind of got that early in a sense. He died. The action was done. He went to them and he released them. And so when Jesus comes again, we're going to be released from the graves. And, you know, those people that are still on earth are going to experience that overwhelming healing that they need. So I guess I would look at it that way, Janet. I hope that helps you, okay?
1: Okay, thank you so much.
0: You're welcome. I hope I didn't confuse you more. Oh, my goodness. A very good call. Thank you, Janet, so very, very much for your call today. Yeah, you know, these things are very important. And I'm glad that Janet asked that question, because it points to something. It points to the fact that she's just not saying prayers. She's thinking about the prayers. She's doing Lectio Divina with the prayers, right? In this case, it's not so much Lectio, the reading. It would be holy saying, and I don't know what the Latin for saying would be. But she's reciting the prayers, but she's thinking about it. She's thinking about what she's saying. She's allowing the Holy Spirit to work in her. And so this question arises. It's a legitimate question. It's a good question. And then she seeks an answer. And that's really wonderful. That's the way that we grow in our faith. That's what spiritual formation is all about. That's how we, you know, begin to enter more deeply into the mysteries of God. And he wants us to do that. He surely does. And so I want to encourage you today. Don't just say your prayers. Don't just recite your prayers. Pray your prayers. And what does that mean? It means allow them to reveal what's being said to you, which means that you've got to engage on every level, your intellect, your emotions, right? Your soul, your spiritual reality. You've got to enter in completely. Yeah, and then God does great things. We're going to be back with you tomorrow. Tomorrow is the Feast of the Rosary. We want to talk a little bit about that. I was going to get into that today, but I chatted about all kinds of other stuff. Sue Brinkman will be with us because it's Wednesday, so get your questions ready. Until then, God richly bless you now. Bye-bye.
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10: 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We offer our prayers, supplications, sufferings, and good works to thee, so that thou may purify them, sanctify them, and present them to thy Son as a perfect offering. 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Blind them so that they know not our good works. 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Amen. We invite you to visit CatholicPrayerPartners.org to pray for your community and your family.
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12: The Rosary. The historical origin of the Rosary lies in the Middle Ages. People looked for some kind of psalter for them and found the prayers to Mary with the mysteries of the life of Jesus Christ strung out like beads on a necklace. They touch you in a meditative way so that the repetition allows the soul to settle into tranquility and, holding fast to the word, above all to the figure of Mary and to the images of Christ that pass you by, make your soul calm and free and grant it a vision of God. The Rosary does in fact provide a link for us with this primitive knowledge that repetition is a part of prayer, of meditation, that repetition is a way of settling oneself into the rhythm of tranquility. These people had needed a prayer to bring them calm, to take them out of themselves, away from their troubles, and set before them consolation and healing. This basic experience in the history of religion, of repetition, of rhythm, of words in unison, of singing together, which carries me and soothes me and fills my space, which does not torment me, but lets me be still and comforts me and sets me free, has here become fully Christian, in that people pray quite simply in the Marian context and in that of the appearance of Christ to men. And yet at the same time let this prayer be internalized in them, where the soul becomes one with the words.
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0: Welcome to the wisdom of Father Grischel. Over the years, Father Benedict Grischel has produced many wonderful teaching series for EWTN, and we're delighted to showcase a number of them for you. On today's show, an episode from the series God the Father. Here's Father Grischel.
1: Hello, I'm Father Benedict Grischel of the Franciscan Friars of the Renewal in the South Bronx. And I want to welcome you to the sixth segment of our series on God the Father. We've taken a look at what we can know about God from the material world, particularly from physics and astronomy, the immensity of God. We've looked at what we can know about God from the great philosophers of the past, that God is one, true, good, just, and beautiful. We've looked at what we can know about God from what he has revealed about himself in sacred scripture, an endless amount of things. We're not going to be able to even come anywhere near exhausting that in this series. But we did notice and spoke about in our last segment that something the Jews knew about God that nobody else knew, that not only was God generous, but that he was merciful. He loved people when they did not deserve to be loved, and he even loved them when they were wrong, and he could have punished them, because his mercy endures forever. Something else the Jews knew, that God would forgive sins, and over and over and over again, in the Jewish scriptures, which Christians call the Old Testament, over and over again, you see him being forgiving. Now you hope that God is forgiving to you, and I hope that he's forgiving to me. And the roots of that awareness of forgiveness go back into the beginnings of the experience of the Hebrews, of the Jewish people, a people whom God constantly forgives. There are some Christians who love to point out the sins of other people, particularly of other Christians, and there's a group that love to point out the sins of Catholics. You know, there's a billion Catholics in the world, and any group that's got a billion people in it, almost anything you say about some of them is true. So I want to talk to those who find it difficult to believe that God is forgiving, or perhaps that they need a little forgiveness themselves. And I want to talk about forgiveness, and it almost begins in a kind of funny way here. Well, of course, we see God being forgiving to the first parents when they fall. But not so long after is a marvelous passage in Genesis chapter 18. Now, I have to tell you, you have to understand the Jewish mind to understand this passage. Recently, I was on a flight to Chicago, and I was coming down the aisle, and three different people stood up to shake hands with me. "Father, I see a program on television." And they all looked Jewish. So finally, the third man says to me, I watch your program, Father. I said, "You mind me asking?" I said, "Are you Jewish?" He says, "Yes." I said, "Well, what are you doing watching EWTN with all these Christians?" He says, "You have a Jewish sense of humor." Well, here is the Jewish sense of humor. Irony, I have been through this interview. And this is the story of the wicked cities of Sodom and Gomorrah. And the Lord was going to destroy the whole kit and caboodle of them. We see in Genesis 18:20, the Lord said, "Because the outcry against Sodom and Gomorrah is great and their sin is very grave, I will go down and see whether they have done altogether according to the outcry which has come to me. And if not, I will know." So God is presented as kind of a manager of things. And he comes down and he's going to destroy them. But Abraham stands before the Lord and he says, "Will you destroy the righteous with the wicked? Suppose there are 50 righteous within the city, will you then destroy the place and not spare it for the 50 righteous who are in it? Far be it from you, O God, to do such a thing, to slay the righteous with the wicked. far be it from you. Shall not the judge of all the earth do right? And the Lord said, if I find at Sodom 50 righteous in the city, I will spare the whole place for their sake. And they go from 50 to 40 to 30. For the sake of 20, I will not destroy it. And then Abraham said, oh, let not the Lord be angry, and I will speak to him but this once. Suppose there are only 10 there. And the Lord answered, for the sake of the 10, I will not destroy it. Well, actually, the place got destroyed, but they got the righteous out. There weren't even 10 of them. But that bargaining, I know that well, because when I used to go to buy wholesale gifts for the Boys and Children's Village in Dobbs Ferry, New York, for Christmas, to the old Jewish retailers, the wholesalers downtown in Orchard Street, we always had the bargain. Always had the bargain. Father Benedict, for you, $9 a dozen. $9 a dozen. This is for the poor kid. All right, $8 a dozen, but that's it. How about $7.50? Oh, get out of here, please. $7.50. And then as I'd be leaving, they'd give me $500 worth of things for free. But you had to go through that bargaining. But behind the bargaining was compassion and mercy. And this went on all the time. It's not just the Jews either. The other Near Eastern peoples love to bargain. If you go to the Holy Land, you'll find out. The Palestinians, the Jews, the Armenians, the Syrians, the Egyptians, they all love a good bargain, because these countries were on the trade routes of the world. And it's bargaining, but it's bargaining for generosity. Now, when it came to the forgiveness of sins, there are so many people in the Bible who are forgiven. David, many, many others, Moses, Saul, all sorts of people forgiven from various things that they do. David, of course, being the most obvious of them. That we can't even think that the God of Abraham, Isaac, and Jacob was not a God of forgiveness. And then in the Old Testament, we have the marvelous, marvelous hymns of forgiveness, the Psalms. But my favorite, I don't know whether it's my absolute favorite. My absolute favorite is "The Lord is my shepherd." But number two, the 51st Psalm, you should know it. Have mercy on me, O God, according to your self-steadfast love, according to your abundant mercy, blot out my transgressions. Wash me thoroughly from my iniquity and cleanse me from my sin. That doesn't sound scary. And he talks about his sins. And he says, but behold, you desire truth in my inward being. Therefore, teach me wisdom in my secret heart. Wash me, and I shall be clean. I shall be whiter than snow. Fill me with joy and gladness. Let the bones you have broken rejoice. Hide your face from my sins, and blot out my iniquity. Oh, it's so, so beautiful. Cast me not away from your presence. Take not your Holy Spirit from me. Restore to me the joy of salvation, and uphold me with a willing spirit. Then I will teach sinners your ways, and they will return to you. This is a God of mercy, forgiveness, blotting out sins, create a pure heart. And you know, when this notion of divine forgiveness is lost in Christianity, it can become very severe. I used to know an old Jewish man. He was a very religious man. And he used to listen to some of the preachers on television. And he'd say to me, you know, some of these guys don't preach love. They preach hate. They preach hate. They preach violence and fury. God is just. God is holy. But thank God, God is merciful. There was something that a man said many years ago to an old preacher who had come out of slavery. He said, you know, we ain't what we ought to be, and we ain't what we'd like to be, but we sure, thank God, ain't what we used to be. That's what Christianity is about. That with God's help, we ain't what we used to be. Now let's move on to Jesus, to the Christian scriptures, to the New Testament. Jesus could be tough. You read the Sermon on the Mount. He could be very tough. He who hears these words of mine and does not heed them is like the man who built his house on the sand. And the rains came and the wind blew, and great was the ruin of the house. That's the end of the Sermon on the Mount in Matthew. Should read it. But if you were to take a single word to characterize all the works of Jesus, that word would be forgiveness. At the Last Supper, he predicts that the apostles will fail him, that they will betray him, and he promises to forgive them. He says to Peter, "You will deny me, but I have prayed for you that you will return and confirm your brethren." And in one of the most important passages, where he says, "This is the cup of my blood, of the new and eternal testament, poured out for you and for many for the forgiveness of sins." What's it about? Forgiveness of sins. His own blood. And on the cross the next day, as a representative of the human race, the thief. And this is no great thief. This is a crummy little thief. Oh, I worked with lots of crooks all my life, and there are guys that will be watching this thing in jail, and they know what I'm saying is true. That when you've been involved in crime for a while and you get caught, the first thing you do is plead guilty, cop a plea. And that's what this man does. This poor thief crucified, this robber, maybe he's a revolutionary. He turns to the other man who's cursing and he says, "You and I deserve what's happening to us, but this man is innocent." Copping a plea. And then he turns and he says, "Jesus, remember me today when you come into your kingdom." And Jesus turns to him on the cross, almost the last ounce of human strength, and he says, "Today, today, you will be with me in paradise." What words? What words? Forgiveness. And then when he rises from the dead, before he dies, he says, "Father, forgive them, for they don't know what they're doing." He's dying on the cross. He's being mocked. He's being crucified for doing good works. He's being crucified. And he makes an excuse for his enemies. He says, "They don't know what they are doing. They're stupid." And when he rises from the dead a few days later, you know, the apostles must have been very intimidated to meet him because they had betrayed him. And he appears and he says, "Peace be to you, shalom alechem. Whose sins you shall forgive, they are forgiven." Forgiveness. Forgiveness. He forgives and he makes the apostles the ministers of his forgiveness. You know, in my lifetime, I probably heard, so far, at least 100,000 confessions. Now, if you've never been to confession, I want to tell you, hearing 100,000 confessions is not a day off. First of all, you hear mostly the same thing over and over. And we give in the Catholic Church and the Orthodox Church and in the Eastern other churches, we have reconciliation, forgiveness. And it's done in different ways at different times. But we have this sacrament, this mystery of divine forgiveness. And you know, at the time of the Reformation, neither Luther, nor Calvin, nor the Anglicans gave up this sacrament. Absolutely not. Luther heard confessions all his life. And Calvin, if you didn't get the confession, sent somebody around to find out why you hadn't come. This was an important part of the Protestant world at the time of the Reformation. I have a picture in my own room of Martin Luther hearing confessions after he started his own new church. Now, the confessions are the most important thing Because without that, how do you know that someone is truly sorrowful for their sin? Have they proved it? And naturally, no one can forgive sins but God alone. And this is why when, in the Catholic Church, when priests forgive sins, may our Lord Jesus Christ absolve you. And by his authority, I absolve you from all your sins. I couldn't forgive somebody's sins. I can forgive somebody who's offended me. I can't forgive my own sins. But forgiveness is the work of Jesus. And this work begins at the beginning of the Bible in Genesis. This isn't a series about Jesus, though. This is a series about God the Father. In the Gospel of John, right at the Last Supper, on the eve before his death, and he's talking to them, and they ask him, this is John 14, verse 8, one of the most important texts for any Christian. Philip said to him, "Lord, show us the Father, and we shall be satisfied." And Jesus said to him, "Have I been with you so long, and yet you do not know me, Philip? He who has seen me has seen the Father. How can you say, 'Show us the Father'? Do you not believe that I am in the Father and the Father in me? The words that I say to you, I do not speak of my own authority, but the Father who dwells in me does his works. Believe me that I am in the Father and the Father in me. Believe me, I am in the Father and the Father in me." Do you want to know what the Father is like? Look at his Son. Sometimes people start quoting the early books of the Old Testament without any real recognition of things even as beautiful as the Psalms and the forgiveness of the Psalms. Sometimes people quote the Old Testament and they leave out the New Testament. Everything in the entire Bible is colored by the teachings of Christ. I'll quote Martin Luther now very positively. He says, "The name and teaching of Christ rings like a bell throughout every page of sacred scripture." Yes, but we must always see it in the light of Christ, particularly as he is seen in the Gospel of St. John, that marvelous gospel before his death. "Philip, he who sees me sees the Father also." Quite honestly, in my being, I'm quite afraid of God. Because I know that although I have tried to lead a good life, there is so very, very much more that I might have done. And like St. Paul, I think of the Last Judgment, of coming before God with fear and trembling. And I'm going to talk about that later in this series. And when I begin to feel this way, remember I'm a psychologist, so I said to myself, "Well, now that's passive aggression, and now you're letting your depression get to you, blah, blah, blah, blah." But that doesn't help me very much. But then I think of the words, "Philip, have I been with you so long, and you do not know me? He who sees me sees the Father also." We know most about the Father from our Lord Jesus Christ. And we know most about the Father from his public life, which may have only lasted 18 or 20 months. And we know the very most from those marvelous words on the eve of his death, and his death on the cross, by which he has called us to salvation. I don't care who you are. I don't care what you've done. I know men watch this program in prison, maybe in the death house, and I pray to God that we stop this barbarism. killing prisoners. How many innocent people may we have killed? But wherever you are watching this, please, please remember the mercy of God. St. Augustine in the Confessions, right after his own conversion, he says, "How much have you loved us, O good Father, who have not spared even your own Son, but delivered him up for us, the wicked. How you have loved us, for whom he thought not to be robbery to be equal to you, became obedient even to death on the cross. He who alone was free among the dead, having power to lay down his life and power to take it up again, he was to you both victim and victor because of victim. For us he was to you both priest and sacrifice, priest because sacrifice, turning us from slaves into your sons and daughters by being your son and becoming a slave. Rightly is my hope strong in him who sits at your right hand and intercedes for us. Otherwise, I should despair. For many and great are my infirmities, and many and great, but your medicine is of more power, and we might well have thought your word remote from union with man, and so have despaired of ourselves, had he not been made flesh and dwelt amongst us." Brothers and sisters, do not leave anyone out of the possibilities of forgiveness. Do not leave anyone. In my little book, The Journey Toward God, I have a quotation from a man condemned to death. This is an extremely interesting passage. It is written by a man named Jacques Fesch, F-E-S-C-H, and it is in the book written partly by him and partly about him, called Light Over the Scaffold. Jacques Fesch had grown up in a poor, disreputable, miserable home situation. He had become a delinquent, I think even a drug addict. He was a mess. He was not a malicious person, but he fell to the life of crime. And he was running from a robbery that he had committed, and there was a police officer following him, and he took one shot back at the police officer and killed him. And he was condemned to death in France for felony murder. He came to prison a hardened criminal with no hope. But while he was in prison, like many men and women in the death house, he was converted. You can read this in the papers because this barbarism goes on. And this is written the day before his execution. "I'm calmer than I was because Jesus has promised me that he will take me to heaven. My Lord and my God, I'm going to see you face to face. Happy those whom God honors with martyrdom. If only I could give my life like the martyrs who died rather than denied their faith. As for me, I'm guilty. And may my blood wipe away my mortal sin, my blood that will soon flow, be accepted by God as a holocaust. May each drop wipe away my sin. Like Jesus, I implore that no sin may be laid to anyone's charge because of me, but that every action, every thought, every word may serve to glorify my God. Jesus, I love you. Jesus is dear to me. He's near to me. He draws me closer and closer. I can only adore him silently and wait to die. I wish, like little Saint Therese, to renew with each heartbeat the offering to become a victim of merciful love, so that when the day comes, when the shadows have passed away, I may repeat my love to him in an eternal encounter. The execution will take place tomorrow at around 4 in the morning. May God's will be done in all things. And I am sure that in his goodness, Jesus will give me a Christian death, that I may bear witness to him to the very end. I must glorify his holy name. And as the hours went on, he became frightened, terrified. My peace is gone now. It's given place to anguish. It's horrible. My heart is pounding madly in my breast. Virgin Mary, have pity on me and pray for me. With a little effort, I will believe that I have succeeded in overcoming this anguish, but I'm suffering all the same. I wait in the dark. I await divine love. And then the narrator writes, Jacques watched and prayed all night. He was standing when they entered his cell. He embraced his lawyer but did not say a word. His face was drenched with suffering. And having received final absolution from the prison chaplain, he received Holy Communion together with his lawyer. At 5:30, Jacques' head fell. He was guillotined. This was the man whom men judged, condemned, and executed. This was the one whom the Lord, I have no doubt, called to enter eternal life. Brothers and sisters, believe in forgiveness. We all need it. Give it to others, and it will be given to you.
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0: Glory be to the Father, and to the Son, and to the Holy Spirit, as it was in the beginning, is now, and ever shall be, world without end. 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
6: 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I'm Matthew Petrusik, Senior Director of the Word on Fire Institute and the host of the Word on Fire Show. Thank you, as always, for joining us. In this episode, we'll conclude our conversation with Dr. Todd Warner and Bishop Barron on modern Christian persecution.
7: So this, I want to quote from this book, What Do Their Deaths Demand? You write, quote, "There exists," and this is what you just said, "there exists a fallen spiritual force that lies behind the dysfunctional structures of society and the twisted wills of individual sinners. Jesus will indeed address both personal and institutional sin, but he knows that a successful engagement with those more obvious evils is predicated upon the defeat of the awful, invisible authority that conditions them," close quote. Now, Bishop, I'm just being very blunt. How does a society that is scientistic, materialistic, distracted, incurious, cynical, skeptical, how did they come to believe what you just wrote?
8: Here's my first observation. I think anyone that's lived a little while knows. I can't explain the depth of evil that I see simply by appealing to fallen human beings. I think there's a level of evil that is so deep, it's so profound, that we say, nah, there's something else going on. You know, another small book I wrote, Letter to a Suffering Church,

0: here than bad human actors. Plenty of those around. I'm not excusing anybody.
1: Yeah.
0: Plenty of them around. And we deal with them as best we can. But I don't think that's enough. Now, that's the first observation. Here's the second one. If you're a scientist, there's no serious scientist that can do his work without mathematics, right? That's a basic thing of physics and chemistry, biology, that there's always the discovery of the mathematical intelligibility of reality. To say mathematical intelligibility is to say the invisible, because math deals not with the particular things, it deals with intelligible patterns. We call them numbers or equations or relationships or whatever. David Tracy said that the best access to the invisible today would be the sciences, precisely in their mathematical dimension. So the thing is, I'm a materialist, right? No, you're not. We deal with the invisible all the time. We deal with this, which Aristotle saw and Plato saw too, how the invisible and the visible are interrelated, right? So there's a principle. Now keep pressing it. God's made this wildly variegated world of physical things, right? Think of the variety of physical reality. We know about numbers and equations and relationships. We know about the invisible. Isn't it likely, given God's sort of fecundity and his effervescent creativity, that the invisible world would also be richly variegated, right? So think now of Teilhard de Chardin. What are the odds that between us and God, there just yawns this ontological abyss? Isn't it more likely, and here he agrees with Thomas Aquinas, that that area is filled, in fact, with, think of like an ocean full of organisms. Think of our bodies with the trillions of cells and so on. That space between us and the visible world and God is, in fact, filled with a huge variety of the invisible.
1: Sure.
0: Now, take it for another step. If some of those invisible realities are creatures, we call them angels, right? Pure intelligences. Isn't it likely some are righteous? They've stayed in union with God. Others have fallen. And that's, of course, the claim of the great tradition, that there are fallen, invisible, personal powers. Now, we'll call them the devil. The trouble is, right away you think, red suit and pointy, horns and all that. No, but we're signaling a very serious level of reality, an invisible but personal and fallen realm that has malicious intent vis-a-vis our world. Look, I'm 60 something. I won't tell exactly. I find that completely credible.
1: Yeah.
0: I do. If you'd asked me when I was a young kid, studying philosophy, so I'm very skeptical. It's all symbolic language. Nah.
1: Yeah.
0: The more I'm at it, the longer I'm at it, the more I find that completely credible. That there's this world that we can't manipulate and control, that yet has an impact on our world. And some of that world, right, lower than God, higher than us, some of that world is benevolent toward us, and some of that world is not, right? And so those are the powers that we're dealing with. And we invoke them in the liturgy all the time. We're
1: Yeah.
0: always talking about the angels, and we're asking deliverance from, temptation and from evil. So no. I the older I get, the more credible I find that.
1: Segment three. What do their deaths demand? In What Do Their Deaths Demand, Bishop Barron writes, quote, "When one reads history with the eyes of faith, he will easily see that the red dragon seen in Revelation has expressed himself through thousands of King Herods up and down the last 20 centuries, all of whom have had the same purpose, the snuffing out of the Christ life in the world. The struggles against power seen and unseen has been a mark of the Christian Church from the beginning of its history." So Bishop, in the 21st century, what role does the Catholic Church play in fighting the evils of Satan and his acolytes? And why does it seem that in our current state, we're still the underdogs?
0: Well, look, I'm an Augustinian. In a way, we're always the underdog. So Augustine construed the church as like a little Noah's Ark, and it's bobbing along this great ocean of a dysfunctional world. I think that's totally credible.
1: Yeah.
0: So it's the church is I mean, you can point to certain eras and certain figures where the church seems triumphant. But no, I think until the eschaton, the church is more like Noah's Ark. It's a place of safety, it's a haven. you know.

0: where a microcosm of God's good order is preserved, but it's bouncing upon the very rough seas of a fallen world. So no, we're underdogs, and we have been, you know, from the beginning. That's why, you know, even today, we say materialism and secularism are indeed threatening us, but we've been threatened from the beginning.
1: Yeah.
0: The waves of culture have crashed against us. The amazing thing is that we're still here.
1: Yeah.
0: The amazing thing is that Noah's Ark is still bobbing along, you know, because look, at any point in the history of the church, smart people did say, could say, it's done, you know. And go back to the ancient world, people like Celsus, he's talking to Origen, and, you know, these early, the dismissive figures. I mean, Christianity, what a hopelessly childish thing. And then look at key moments in our history when it looks like we were going under. We're still here.
1: Yeah.
0: That's a strange mystery. And our job is to be a haven, yes, and also a source of resistance. I think of John Paul II, young Karol Wojtyła, right? Nazis have come in to conquer his country and his beloved Krakow. And he goes to the underground seminary of Cardinal Sapieha, he and his friends, some of whom were killed because they were caught by the Nazis going to or from the seminary. John Paul survives. And then the communists come.
1: Yeah.
0: And then he continues in a little more public way, but still to kind of hunker down. Think of those kayaking trips with, yes, the young people. And he was forming them in John of the Cross and Thomas Aquinas and the great Polish literary tradition. That for a long time, he was on Noah's Ark. He was preserving something, mm-hmm, right? And then to me, though, that splendid moment when as Pope, against all expectations, as Pope, he speaks the great truth of Christianity in the public square, dominated by a communist dictatorship, but he unleashed the power of the gospel, right? In a way that, this is in my own, in our lifetime, the whole world changed because of that.
1: Right.
0: That's how the church operates, I think, is it preserves something, and then at key moments, it resists evil, and it announces this great truth to the world. And then the powers of darkness have a way of regathering,
1: right,
0: and they'll try again. Like, you know, in the scene of the gospel when Jesus confronts Satan and begone Satan, and Satan leaves, but to return another time,
1: yes,
0: you know, that's emblematic, I think, of the whole life of the church, right? That we're battling these powers. We've won the victory in Christ. And so with confidence, think of it like Max von Kolbe going to his death at Auschwitz. I mean, talk about someone in the absolute belly of the beast.
1: Mm.
0: But what was he doing? Is he was still resisting, and he was witnessing to Christ. And where are the Nazis? Well, they're long gone, thank God. Kolbe's influence, I mean, is just beginning to gather steam. That's the way it works, I think.
1: The director of your doctoral dissertation, Jesuit scholar Michel Corbin, mm-hmm, once told you, quote, "The only legitimate imperialism is that of the martyrs,"
0: yeah,
1: close quote. Tell us, what does that mean?
0: I remember that Michel Corbin, he's still alive, he's a great guy, he's a Jesuit priest at the Centre Sèvres in Paris. And he gave seminars when I was a young doctoral student. And, you know, I took a number of seminars, and I was just really impressed by him. And so I chose him as my thesis director. And he walked me through that whole time. And great man. But one of the debates at the time, this would have been like 1989, 1990, was, is the church too imperialistic? Is the church, you know, imposing itself and in the grandiosity and all that stuff? And somehow that came up in the seminar, and he used that line that the sole imperialisme, the only imperialism, is the imperialism of the martyrs. And I love it because it catches their paradox. It really is an imperialism. And the martyrs are witnessing to Christ the King. Yes, he's the King. He's the Kyrios, as Paul said. He's the Lord, and he wants to be Lord of the whole world. And so go and preach to all nations. There is an imperialism about Christianity. We're not meant to hide ourselves away, right? As Karl Barth said, you know, we're not meant to hide behind Chinese walls.
1: Mm.
0: Dead right, you know? No, we go out. I always quote there Barth's counterpart, Paul Tillich, in his Germany, said, mit klingendem Spiel, we go out with fife and drum, you know? And that's right. That's the way the church goes out. But so it's an imperialism, but it's not the imperialism of the world.
1: Yes.
0: That's backed up by weapons and by threats and by violence. It's backed up by the gospel, by love and by forgiveness and by nonviolence. So he catches that paradox beautifully, the imperialism of the martyrs. And see, that's why all these victims of this anti-Christian persecution, there are, you know, the martyrs today who are witnessing, that's what martyr means, they're witnessing to this truth.
1: Do you, on that note, do you think that those who are persecuting Christians recognize that they're almost playing, I don't want to say they're playing into the Christians' hands, but I mean, Christians recognize martyrdom. Christians recognize our Lord as the crucified Christ. Do they realize that in killing Christians for their faith, in a sense, it's going to lionize those victims right. in the eyes of the faith? I'm just curious about, not that you can, the evil is evil and it can be irrational. It just right. wants to inflict harm and doesn't consider the consequences. Maybe that's the answer, but what's your sense about that?
0: They never seem to get it, do they? The Tertullian principle, right? That the blood of the martyrs is the seed of the church. He saw that a long time ago, but they were convinced back then, oh yeah, we'll get rid of these people. Yeah. Or I think of the Ugandan king that killed Charles Lwanga and his friends. I often say, you know, anyone watching that scene, here's these kids, these young 20 teenagers and 20-year-olds who are being led out to Namugongo, this place near the capital, and they were speared to death or burned to death, right? Anyone watching that would say, well, Christianity's done, you know. Well, I mean, where's that king and his successors? No one knows.
1: Yeah.
0: But to that site, every year on June the 3rd, come a million African Christians. They never seem to get it. They never seem to get the principle that, you know, the more you kill us,
1: guys,
0: they don't get it. They don't get it. But, and that's, again, the devil, of course, is extremely intelligent. He's a pure intelligence, as Aquinas would say. Fallen, but a pure intelligence. But in a way, talk to the exorcists about that too. In a way, there's a opaqueness or something about the devil. He doesn't get it. Does the same thing over and over again without seeing this actually isn't working.
1: I asked Father Steve this question once. I said, wasn't the devil aware that in inflicting the passion and the crucifixion of Christ, he would ultimately be resulting in his own defeat? And Father Steve said something to the effect that the devil hates so much that he hates so much that it obscures
0: that he's blinded.
1: It obscures logic.
0: No, I think that's right. I think that's right. That the hatred blinds him, so he's massively intelligent. But and we all know what that's like. You can be massively intelligent, but be so blinded by your hatred. I think that's probably a correct way to put it.
1: Yeah. So there's a wonderful story you tell, but I think it's actually visualized in the Catholicism series, where Cardinal Francis George is musing from the Vatican balcony just at the election of Pope Benedict the 16th, and he's surveying the scene of all of the piazza of St. Peter's Square and so on. And he was asked, "What in that pensive moment, what were you thinking? Could you reflect on that?"
0: Yeah, I love that story. He's standing next to Cardinal Pell, who was a good friend of his. And the camera sort of catches them. And right, he had this extremely pensive expression on his face. And so, and I think the photo appeared in the Chicago papers. And so a lot of people began to say, what were you thinking of? So when he was asked, he said, well, I was gazing out over toward the Palatine Hill. And from the balcony of St. Peter's, you could kind of see over in that direction where, you know, the Roman Forum, and that's where the Imperial Palace was. That's where the emperor lived, the Palatine Hill. The Circus Maximus was there on the other side, and the emperor could go and watch the, you know, games. And so the glory of Rome, I mean, the grandeur of the Roman emperor. And he was looking over there thinking, where are you? Where's your successor? Nowhere. Your whole empire's turned to dust. There's no successor to you, Julius Caesar or Augustus Caesar or, you know, Marcus Aurelius. You're all gone. But the successor of Peter is right there. And he's waving at the crowds and live and well. And it is a remarkable thing. You know, just even if you are a total secularist, you don't believe in religion at all, just that fact is interesting to think about.
1: It really is.
0: Why, how in the world has this institution survived? Yeah. When, like, the great Roman Empire, Bob Dylan in his song, it's about the Jews, but all the empires that enslaved them are gone, Egypt and Rome, even the great Babylon. And it's that idea of they've all come and gone. They've all come and gone, but we are still weirdly here with all of our flaws. You know, I'm a bishop of the church. I mean, I know the flaws of church people and my own better than anybody. But we're weirdly here.
1: Yeah.
0: And they've tried. God knows they've tried
1: right.
0: to knock us out, you know. That's mysterious. I don't care if you're the most secularist historian. That's a mysterious thing to think about.
1: Yeah.
0: You know?
1: There's a great Hillel Belloc quote. You might recall this, where he says, the proof of the divinity of the church is in the fact that with the way it's run and all its knavish imbecility, it wouldn't have survived without the Holy Spirit for a fortnight.
0: Yeah. No, that's exactly right. That's right. And so there's some power.
1: No offense to the power. You know,
0: no, yeah. I totally get it. There's some power, though, that's sustaining us despite the persecution.
1: Yes. I wanted to reach in as we come to the closing minutes. We thus far have answered a lot of the how and the why of modern Christian persecution.
0: Yeah.
1: The obvious next question is, what are we to do about it? And
0: yeah.
1: And you summarize some nice ideas. I just want to throw there's six of them quickly to you. Pray for the persecuted.
0: Yeah. Nothing great ever happens in the Bible apart from prayer. It's not decorative. It's not secondary. It is essential. And so I think anyone that becomes aware of this anti-Christian persecution, pray on a daily basis for those who are under persecution.
1: Stay informed.
0: Yeah, and that's why I wrote the book. You know, I do think a lot of Christians don't know about it. Many people have said to me now, in the light of this book, I had no idea. I never heard those stories. And so find out, and there are a lot of ways to find out. You know, the internet makes things so easy now. Go on anti-Christian persecution. You'll find out a ream of information. So yeah, find out what's going on.
1: Persuade the government to take action.
0: Yeah, in the measure that it can. Not that governments can solve this thing perfectly. They can't. I'm not calling for let's just go on a crusade or a war. But I think there are some things that government can do. And, you know, encourage your legislators, encourage the president, write to your representatives, and encourage them to take action.
1: Well, this is a lot of your good work on the Religious Liberty Commission, yeah. So.
0: Yeah, and that's one way. As we are attentive, you know, this would be an extreme example of the violation of religious liberty, but indeed it is. That's what persecution is a violation of that principle. So, yeah, we're trying to find ways to use you know, the legislative power of our country to fight against this.
1: Provide aid to the persecuted?
0: And you can do it through all kinds of channels. Go online, look up all sorts of organizations that are, you know, rebuilding churches and are providing protection and providing food and shelter and so on. And you can. So make a donation is a good idea.
1: We covered this a little bit. Respect religious liberty at home. Any other comments on that?
0: Yeah, to me, that's interesting. Because, see, if our religious liberty, which is a great American principle, First Amendment, you know, if it's respected, it becomes a beacon to the rest of the world. If they can say, and you know, look, America, the leading superpower, the dominant nation of the world, they respect religious liberty. They're going to battle against anti-religious persecution.
1: Right.
0: Trust me, when people around the world, they look to that, it's like a beacon of hope, you know. So when we allow it to slip and we become less attentive to religious liberty here, that's a bad thing for the rest of the world.
1: Right. And finally, resist soft religious persecution.
0: Yeah. And we didn't, that'd be another show we could talk about, you know, because these extreme examples of people being killed and churches being burned down and all that. But there are softer forms of it. And you see it in forms of wokeism today, you know, when religion is seen as on the bad side of the binary, and it's superstitious and it's oppressive and it's disrespectful. And so let's, in different ways, mock it, limit it, don't provide conscious protections for it, don't allow Christians to dissent from certain practices. And that's alive and well in our country. That's one thing that we were really fighting on the Religious Liberty Commission.
1: Two last questions.
0: Yeah.
1: What can you say, given what you've advised there, which is great advice, what can you say to people who fear their prayers, their petitions, and even the policies for the persecuted Christians go unanswered or insufficiently answered? What can you say to those people?
0: Keep going. Don't give up hope if what you want doesn't happen immediately. Things happen in God's time and God's way. But you do what you can. Again, think of, Maximilian Kolbe. The end of his life, he's at Auschwitz concentration camp. It's 1942. The Nazis are on the march all over the world. He must have thought, what? I've utterly failed. What a waste of time. On the contrary, you know, he becomes now this great beacon to the whole world. Don't give up. Do whatever you can.
1: If Finally, Bishop, how would you say the martyrs have informed your own ministry?
0: Yeah, that's a good question, because it's probably relatively late in my like writing career and all that I really came upon these stories, and they had a bigger impact on me. For much of my time as a writer and teacher, it wasn't, you know, all that central to me, but as they became clearer in my consciousness, they had a big impact on me. Of, I think, all these themes we talked about, of the reality of evil at all levels, physical and spiritual, but also that imperialism of the martyrs, this power of the church, that's true up and down the ages. I do tell the story in there, I think in the very beginning of the book, about this night at Mundelein Seminary. I'm about 24 years old, and you know, second year theologian. And we had this big banquet, I remember that night, and we're all there, and it was, you know, everyone's in a good mood. And the guest that night was Bishop Alfred Abramovich, who was actually a great man. He confirmed me when I was in sixth grade. I still remember it very vividly. And Alfie, we called him, but Bishop Abramovich was a friend of Karol Wojtyła. He was Polish Chicagoan, but spoke Polish and was in Poland a lot. And he was smuggling things into the country during the communist period. So knew Wojtyła very well, kind of a heroic figure. Well, that night he was there, and we're all having our banquet, a good time. And he got up and he gave this very moving speech. It was right after the death of Jerzy Papawusko. You know that story?
1: Yeah, yeah.
0: The young Polish priest, the beginning of the Solidarity time. The communists are still very much in charge, but inspired by John Paul II. So the Warsaw We Want God speech was 1979. So this is only a few years after that, like maybe this is 1984. And so Abramovich told the story of this heroic young priest who spoke the truth and challenged the communists, and then was killed for his troubles. I mean, he was brutally put to death. But it sparked this enormous, you know, spiritual reaction and revival in Poland. Well, he told the story in very moving ways, and the whole room just went silent, you know. But what struck me that night was, I was 24. Papawuszko died, maybe he was like 35 or 6. I mean, not much older than I. And it made everything so much more real, like what the priesthood can mean. And, you know, and having banquets and being nice to people and all that is great. But that well, there's the priesthood in its configuration to Christ. So I remember that story had a big impact on me when I was a young guy.
1: Bishop Robert Barron, shepherd, disciple, and champion of persecuted Christians. Thanks so much for this conversation. It's been a pleasure talking with you.
0: God bless you, Todd. Thanks.
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4: Hello?
5: First of all, when I tell people that Satan is alive and doing well, they look at me like I'm a nut.
4: Join the rest of us.
5: And they don't believe me. My two questions were that when bad thoughts pop into your mind and you don't intentionally think about them, but all of a sudden you're thinking about something you're not supposed to be thinking about, did Satan put that in your mind?
4: And oh, sometimes. Sometimes we do a good job ourselves, you know?
5: So when all is said and done and everybody's in either heaven or hell and the gates are closed, will hell and Satan be obliterated? Will they be gone? Will God get rid of them?
4: No. That's eternal. The fire in hell is eternal, and the joy of heaven is eternal. That's another one of these little untruths. Some say there is no devil. That's lie number one. Lie number two is that, look, if you go there, the Lord's going to forgive you at the end of the time. You see, the error in this is, it is not the Lord who put you there. You put yourself there by unrepentance, by a refusal to believe that you have offended God. An evil person that goes to hell, it's impossible for them to live with God. It's not a matter of God forgiving. They don't want to be forgiven. They are so adamant in their evil. So hell is eternal.
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11: This is Dale Alquist with a Chesterton Minute. What is a patron saint? The classic professions such as soldiers or doctors have patron saints who represent the ideal of soldiering or doctoring. And yet, so many of the trades and crafts on which the modern world depends do not have an ideal figure. There is no patron saint of plumbers, for instance, and G.K. Chesterton says there should be. It would be a revolution, for it would inspire each individual plumber to consider that there was once a perfect being who actually did plumb. In the meantime, what do plumbers and the rest of us do? Chesterton says, keep before your eyes the supreme adventure of virtue. If you're kind, think of the man who was kinder than you. That's what is meant by having a patron saint. Want more than a minute? Visit us at chesterton.org.
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14: Family, a prayer that we pray together is a powerful prayer. 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
17: The Chaplet of Divine Mercy.
18: In the name of the Father, and of the Son, and of the Holy Spirit. Amen.
19: You expired, Jesus, but the source of life gushed forth for souls, and the ocean of mercy opened up for the whole world. O fount of life, unfathomable divine mercy, envelop the whole world and empty yourself out upon us.
17: O blood and water, which gush forth from the heart of Jesus as a fountain of mercy for us, I trust in you. O blood and water, which gush forth from the heart of Jesus as a fountain of mercy for us, I trust in you. O blood and water, which gush forth from the heart of Jesus as a fountain of mercy for us, I trust in you.
19: Our Father, who art in heaven, hallowed be thy name. Thy kingdom come, thy will be done on earth as it is in heaven.
17: Give us this day our daily bread, and forgive us our trespasses, as we forgive those who trespass against us. And lead us not into temptation, but deliver us from evil. Amen.
19: Hail Mary, full of grace, the Lord is with you. Blessed are you among women, and blessed is the fruit of your womb, Jesus.
17: Holy Mary, Mother of God, pray for us sinners now and at the hour of our death. Amen.
19: I believe in God, the Father Almighty, creator of heaven and earth, and in Jesus Christ, his only Son, our Lord, who was conceived by the Holy Spirit, born of the Virgin Mary, suffered under Pontius Pilate, was crucified, died, and was buried. He descended into hell. On the third day, he rose again from the dead. He ascended into heaven and is seated at the right hand of God, the Father Almighty. From there, he will come to judge the living and the dead.
17: I believe in the Holy Spirit, the Holy Catholic Church, the communion of saints, the forgiveness of sins, the resurrection of the body, and life everlasting. Amen.
19: Eternal Father, I offer you the body and blood, soul and divinity of your dearly beloved Son, our Lord Jesus Christ, in atonement for our sins and those of the whole world. For the sake of his sorrowful passion,
17: have mercy on us and on the whole world.
19: For the sake of his sorrowful passion,
17: have mercy on us and on the whole world.
19: For the sake of his sorrowful passion,
17: have mercy on us and on the whole world.
19: For the sake of his sorrowful passion,
17: have mercy on us and on the whole world.
19: For the sake of his sorrowful passion,
17: have mercy on us and on the whole world.
19: For the sake of his sorrowful passion,
17: have mercy on us and on the whole world.
19: For the sake of his sorrowful passion,
17: have mercy on us and on the whole world.
19: For the sake of his sorrowful passion,
17: have mercy on us and on the whole world.
19: For the sake of his sorrowful passion,
17: have mercy on us and on the whole world.
19: For the sake of his sorrowful passion,
17: have mercy on us and on the whole world.
19: Eternal Father, I offer you the body and blood, soul and divinity of your dearly beloved Son, our Lord Jesus Christ, in atonement for our sins and those of the whole world. For the sake of his sorrowful passion,
17: have mercy on us and on the whole world.
19: For the sake of his sorrowful passion,
17: have mercy on us and on the whole world.
19: For the sake of his sorrowful passion,
17: have mercy on us and on the whole world.
19: For the sake of his sorrowful passion,
17: have mercy on us and on the whole world.
19: For the sake of his sorrowful passion,
17: have mercy on us and on the whole world.
19: For the sake of his sorrowful passion,
17: have mercy on us and on the whole world.
19: For the sake of his sorrowful passion,
17: have mercy on us and on the whole world.
19: For the sake of his sorrowful passion,
17: have mercy on us and on the whole world.
19: For the sake of his sorrowful passion,
17: have mercy on us and on the whole world.
19: For the sake of his sorrowful passion,
17: have mercy on us and on the whole world.
19: Eternal Father, I offer you the body and blood, soul and divinity of your dearly beloved Son, our Lord Jesus Christ, in atonement for our sins and those of the whole world. For the sake of his sorrowful passion,
17: have mercy on us and on the whole world.
19: For the sake of his sorrowful passion,
17: have mercy on us and on the whole world.
19: For the sake of his sorrowful passion,
17: have mercy on us and on the whole world.
19: For the sake of his sorrowful passion,
17: have mercy on us and on the whole world.
19: For the sake of his sorrowful passion,
17: have mercy on us and on the whole world.
19: For the sake of his sorrowful passion,
17: have mercy on us and on the whole world.
19: For the sake of his sorrowful passion,
17: have mercy on us and on the whole world.
19: For the sake of his sorrowful passion,
17: have mercy on us and on the whole world.
19: For the sake of his sorrowful passion,
17: have mercy on us and on the whole world.
19: For the sake of his sorrowful passion,
17: have mercy on us and on the whole world.
19: Eternal Father, I offer you the body and blood, soul and divinity of your dearly beloved Son, our Lord Jesus Christ, in atonement for our sins and those of the whole world. For the sake of his sorrowful passion,
17: have mercy on us and on the whole world.
19: For the sake of his sorrowful passion,
17: have mercy on us and on the whole world.
19: For the sake of his sorrowful passion,
17: have mercy on us and on the whole world.
19: For the sake of his sorrowful passion,
17: have mercy on us and on the whole world.
19: For the sake of his sorrowful passion,
17: have mercy on us and on the whole world.
19: For the sake of his sorrowful passion,
17: have mercy on us and on the whole world.
19: For the sake of his sorrowful passion,
17: have mercy on us and on the whole world.
19: For the sake of his sorrowful passion,
17: have mercy on us and on the whole world.
19: For the sake of his sorrowful passion,
17: have mercy on us and on the whole world.
19: For the sake of his sorrowful passion,
17: have mercy on us and on the whole world.
19: Eternal Father, I offer you the body and blood, soul and divinity of your dearly beloved Son, our Lord Jesus Christ, in atonement for our sins and those of the whole world. For the sake of his sorrowful passion,
17: have mercy on us and on the whole world.
19: For the sake of his sorrowful passion,
17: have mercy on us and on the whole world.
19: For the sake of his sorrowful passion,
17: have mercy on us and on the whole world.
19: For the sake of his sorrowful passion,
17: have mercy on us and on the whole world.
19: For the sake of his sorrowful passion,
17: have mercy on us and on the whole world.
19: For the sake of his sorrowful passion,
17: have mercy on us and on the whole world.
19: For the sake of his sorrowful passion,
17: have mercy on us and on the whole world.
19: For the sake of his sorrowful passion,
17: have mercy on us and on the whole world.
19: For the sake of his sorrowful passion,
17: have mercy on us and on the whole world.
19: For the sake of his sorrowful passion,
17: have mercy on us and on the whole world. Holy God,
19: holy mighty one,
17: holy immortal one, have mercy on us and on the whole world. Holy God,
19: holy mighty one,
17: holy immortal one, have mercy on us and on the whole world. Holy God,
19: holy mighty one,
17: holy immortal one, have mercy on us and on the whole world.
19: Eternal God, in whom mercy is endless and the treasury of compassion inexhaustible, look kindly upon us and increase your mercy in us, that in difficult moments we might not despair nor become despondent, but with great confidence submit ourselves to your holy will, which is love and mercy itself.
17: In the name of the Father, and of the Son, and of the Holy Spirit. Amen.
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1: Welcome, friends. This is Peter Herbeck, your host. We're going to continue today our theme this week of continuing to reflect on God's end time plan. It's part of what every believer ought to have a handle on at some level, because Jesus taught it. He taught it to the apostles. The apostles passed it on to us, especially St. Paul, but all of them touched on it in different ways. It's part of what it means to live with a renewed mind, a renewed understanding. We renewed because we can't have access to it, to this information on our own strength. Doesn't come to us naturally. It's been revealed to us. It's part of revelation, beginning with the Lord himself. Of course, there was Old Testament prophecy pointing towards some of these realities that are going to be unfolding in end times, but Jesus is the one who prepares us, and then the apostles build on it, and they articulate it. So it's very important for us to be able to see this. I'm kind of sobered by Catholics I speak to who have no idea about the Lord's end time plan, have never heard it, don't know how to respond to it, and I think being able a few times a year to just walk through the catechism, if that's all we do on these things, because all the key Bible passages are presented in the catechism. Thank the Lord. I just thank the Lord for the catechism. What a gift. I mean, the clarity and the depth of understanding and the capacity and the way they wrote it, it's accessible to pretty much anybody who can take it just takes the time to read it. Such a gift. So what we've been doing this week, we began with Mark 13, and Jesus' warning, describing some of the things he gives there to the apostles on the Mount of Olives as he's looking across at the temple, and he's predicting telling the apostles that the temple is going to be destroyed, but that more was going to be happening than just the temple being destroyed, which is very significant in and of itself. But he gave a warning, don't be deceived. I'm going to tell you, he tells us, key elements of what's going to come that are going to lead up to his final coming, his return, and his fully establishing the kingdom and destroying the works of the enemy completely. I mean, like, totally. So he said, don't be deceived. This is the devil's number one tactic, to distract us, to seduce us to following false messiahs and false prophets and comfort and distraction and not to pay attention. He wants to seduce us and take us away from that posture of being watchful, being alert. This is critical. And friends, we'll be held responsible for this. I mean, the Lord is telling us. And how many people are asleep at the wheel? You know, I was just in Europe going on a pilgrimage, and one of the places we stopped was Salzburg. Wow, is it beautiful. My first time there, 40 Catholic churches in that city and just one Protestant church. And they're glorious. But I looked up as I'm there, kind of what's the state of the church there. It's church attendance is right around 5%. Some of the stats say lower than that. Some say a couple points above that. But think about that. I mean, that's the heart of Christendom, that area of the world, of the history of the Catholic Church in Europe. And hardly anybody's going to church at all. That's a sign that they're not being alert. They're not awake. They don't understand what's at stake. They're not converted, even if they've been baptized. They don't live like Christians. And that's happening all over the Western world. Happening here in the United States. And so what we need to do is lay hold of what Jesus taught and to really take it to heart and lay hold of it, knowing the value, the gold that he's giving us. And it's so important to cooperate with him in his end time plan. Okay, we're going to move on today to paragraph 673. Since the ascension, Christ's coming in glory has been imminent, right? At any point, even though it is not for you to know the times or the seasons which the Father has fixed by his own authority. Catechism here is quoting the words of Jesus to the apostles. This eschatological coming, what's that? It's the end time. It's the end time coming. This eschatological coming, the final things, could be accomplished at any moment, even if both it and the final trial that will precede it are delayed. The final trial is coming. Christians have passed through tribulation and trial, but what we'll hear echoing the scripture, is that the final trial will be, as Jesus said in Mark 13, the greatest tribulation the world has ever seen. There will be tremendous suffering for those who are followers of Jesus. That will be a great privilege. None of us want it. Guess what? It would be a great gift to die in the Lord. Now, some Christians have come up with an idea in the last 200 years of being raptured out of it before the trouble starts and then coming back after all the good stuff is established. That's not biblical. It's not Catholic. But anyway, I don't want to go down that trail right now because there's a lot to be said about helping people understand why that's not part of God's plan. Paragraph 674, the glorious Messiah's coming is suspended at every moment of history until his recognition by all Israel. For a hardening has come upon part of Israel in their unbelief toward Jesus. Now here you see the role of Israel, not political Israel, not the politics of it, but the Jewish people that Jesus made a covenant with, that God made a covenant with. And he's going to be faithful to his covenant. He's going to honor himself. Because Israel will, as St. Paul says in Romans 11, before the Lord returns, they will have a role to play. And what is that role? They will cry out, all Israel, we'll see here in the paragraph, all Israel will cry out for the coming of their Messiah, our Messiah. And what all means, theologians debate over. Is it going to be every Jewish person on the planet? Is it going to be every Jewish person in Israel? We don't know. But what we do know is before the Lord returns, there will be a number of Jewish people on the planet who, by God's grace, believe that Jesus is the Messiah. And they will cry out for his return and his triumphant return and his victory over all things. Paragraph continues. St. Peter says to the Jews of Jerusalem after Pentecost, repent therefore and turn again that your sins may be blotted out, that times of refreshing may come from the presence of the Lord, and that he may send the Christ appointed for you, Jesus, whom heaven must receive until the time for establishing all that God spoke by the mouth of his holy prophets from of old. St. Paul echoes him. For if their rejection means the reconciliation of the world, what will their acceptance mean but life from the dead? This is Paul talking about and helping us understand Romans 11 is a very key passage here, that God's not finished with the Jewish people. Yes, there's only one Savior for everybody. Israel does not have a separate covenant. They're not saved in any other way. There's only one Savior for the entire human race, and that is Jesus Christ, the Son of God. But Paul is pointing out here that their rejection initially to the preaching of the gospel turns out for the benefit of the Gentile world, because Paul was sent to Peter, and they turned and began to preach the gospel to the Gentile world, to bring salvation to the whole world. And the Gentile world is being brought in to the promises given to the Jewish people. For if their rejection means the reconciliation of the world, what will their acceptance mean but life from the dead? The full exclusion of the Jews in the Messiah's salvation in the wake of the full number of the Gentiles, that's quoting Paul, full inclusion is also quoted here, but the full number of the Gentiles, remember we talked earlier, Jesus said the gospel must go to all the nations. And the opportunity given to all the Gentiles in the world to hear, and God will determine, God will make a way for everybody to receive enough light for them to be able to understand and to say yes with a free act of surrendering to the gift of salvation. The full inclusion of the Jews in the Messiah's salvation in the wake of the full number of the Gentiles will enable the people of God to achieve the measure of the stature of the fullness of Christ, in which God may be all in all. So for Paul, what is that measure of the stature of the fullness of Christ? It's Jew and Gentile together in one body, in the body of Messiah, in the body of Jesus, the risen Lord of all, That's the stature God intends. And my hope is that every Jewish person on the planet cries out and is saved. But only God knows. Only God knows the number. Paragraph 675. Before Christ's second coming, the church must pass through a final trial that will shake the faith of many believers. The persecution that accompanies her pilgrimage on earth will unveil the mystery of iniquity in the form of a religious deception, offering men an apparent solution to their problems at the price of apostasy from the truth. The supreme religious deception is that of the Antichrist, a pseudo-messianism by which man glorifies himself in place of God, his Messiah come in the flesh. This is a big paragraph. The bold heading in this section, just before paragraph 675, says the church's ultimate trial. Going back to Mark 13, Jesus said a time of tribulation will precede his coming, and it will be terrible. It will be the worst. What will happen in this tribulation will exceed anything that the world has ever seen. And it will be a moment for Christians to walk in the footsteps of Jesus. How were we saved? Through the passion, death, and resurrection of Jesus Christ. His passion. He laid down his life. He shed his blood. He died on the cross. There is the ultimate act. The ultimate act of love in obedience to the Father that saved us and brought down the kingdom of darkness and the ultimate power of, at that time, the demonic forces over fallen human flesh. Thanks be to God. But in those last days, Christians will be martyred. Many, many, many of them. Many, many will suffer greatly. And remember what Jesus said in the gospel. It will be so difficult and it will be so widespread that if it not for God intervening, no one would survive it. So that's part of what's there. And remember how often Jesus said, don't be afraid, to the apostles? He told them, it's so interesting, he sent them and he said, now here's what's going to happen to you. You're going to go before rulers and leaders, and guess what? They're going to hate you like they hated me. Essentially, they're going to kill you, just like they did me. And Jesus didn't say, hide from it, run from it, do what you can to kind of win them over so it doesn't have to happen to you. He said, no, just don't be afraid. Be not afraid. And they were faithful witnesses. And the blood they shed is united to the blood of Jesus in an act of love. We'll talk more about that because the book of Revelation is a beautiful, beautiful phrase on this. And friends, hope you can join me tomorrow. We'll pick it up right here again. God bless you.
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3: This is Father Bryce Higginbotham. The month of October is dedicated to the Holy Rosary. Let us pray. In the name of the Father, and of the Son, and of the Holy Spirit, amen. Hail Mary, full of grace, the Lord is with thee. Blessed art thou among women, and blessed is the fruit of thy womb, Jesus. Holy Mary, Mother of God, pray for us sinners, now and at the hour of our death, amen. In the name of the Father, and of the Son, and of the Holy Spirit, amen.
4: Hello, friends. This is Deacon Charlie Echeverry from the Living the Call podcast, and I want to share with you a bit about why we need to go to confession. Reconciliation is our moment to speak to Christ honestly about our shortcomings. Confession is cathartic. It cleanses, it renews, and it strengthens all at the same time. If you haven't been to confession in a while, that's okay, but now might be that moment that God is calling you to come to Him and receive the grace of His mercy in the sacrament of reconciliation.
5: 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If I only lived here, if I only lived there, then I'd be happy. Listen, if you see problems in your town, in your community, in your school, even in your family, God's given you the gift of insight and discernment. Congrats! But that's not your cue to start whining. It's your call to do something. The early Christians saw everything that was wrong in their world. I don't think they spent all their time complaining about Caesar's policies. They simply got to work building the kingdom of God until in a few hundred years, the church had outgrown and transformed the biggest empire on earth. They changed the world. Stop whining. Stop waiting for somebody else to fix all the problems you're seeing. If you're a baptized, confirmed Christian, that means you are commissioned to be God's presence in the world. You are commissioned to build His kingdom here and now. What are you waiting for? This is Chris Stefanik from RealLifeCatholic.com on EWTN Radio.
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He descended into hell. The third day he rose again from the dead. He ascended into heaven and sits at the right hand of God, the Father Almighty, from whence he shall come to judge the living and the dead.

0: Our Father, who art in heaven, hallowed be thy name. Thy kingdom come, thy will be done on earth as it is in heaven.
1: Amen.

0: Hail Mary, full of grace, the Lord is with thee. Blessed art thou among women, and blessed is the fruit of thy womb, Jesus.
1: Holy Mary, Mother of God, pray for us sinners now and at the hour of our death. Amen.
0: Hail Mary, full of grace, the Lord is with thee. Blessed art thou among women, and blessed is the fruit of thy womb, Jesus. Full of grace, the Lord is with thee. Blessed art thou amongst women, and blessed is the fruit of thy womb, Jesus.
1: Holy Mary, Mother of God, pray for us sinners now and at the hour of our death. Amen.
0: Glory be to the Father, and to the Son, and to the Holy Spirit. Mystery, the resurrection.
2: All the trials, sufferings, heartaches, and disappointments will seem as nothing compared to the glory your sufferings merited for us. They shall all seem like a dream, and the vision of your face will fill our souls with exquisite joy.
0: Our Father, who art in heaven, hallowed be thy name. Thy kingdom come, thy will be done, on earth as it is in heaven.
1: Give us this day our daily bread, and forgive us our trespasses, as we forgive those who trespass against us. And lead us not into temptation, but deliver us from evil. Amen.
0: Hail Mary, full of grace, the Lord is with thee. Blessed art thou among women, and blessed is the fruit of thy womb, Jesus.
1: Holy Mary, Mother of God, pray for us sinners now and at the hour of our death. Amen.
0: Hail Mary, full of grace, the Lord is with thee. Blessed art thou amongst women, and blessed is the fruit of thy womb, Jesus.

0: thou amongst women, and blessed is the fruit of thy womb, Jesus.
1: Holy Mary, Mother of God, pray for us sinners now and at the hour of our death. Amen.
0: Hail Mary, full of grace, the Lord is with thee. Blessed art thou among women, and blessed is the fruit of thy womb, Jesus.
1: Holy Mary, Mother of God, pray for us sinners now and at the hour of our death. Amen.
0: Hail Mary, full of grace, the Lord is with thee. Blessed art thou among women, and blessed is the fruit of thy womb, Jesus.

0: Blessed art thou amongst women, and blessed is the fruit of thy womb, Jesus.
1: Holy Mary, Mother of God, pray for us sinners now and at the hour of our death. Amen.
0: Hail Mary, full of grace, the Lord is with thee. Blessed art thou amongst women, and blessed is the fruit of thy womb, Jesus.
1: Holy Mary, Mother of God, pray for us sinners now and at the hour of our death. Amen.
0: Glory be to the Father, and to the Son, and to the Holy Spirit.
1: As it was in the beginning, is now, and ever shall be, world without end. Amen.
0: O my Jesus, second glorious mystery, the Ascension.
2: Dear Jesus, we want to rise above the demands of our emotions and have the courage to live in spirit and truth. Grant us the faith that is always aware of the invisible reality, the hope that trusts in your promises, and the love that seeks not itself.
0: Our Father, who art in heaven, hallowed be thy name. Thy kingdom come, thy will be done, on earth as it is in heaven.
1: Give us this day our daily bread, and forgive us our trespasses, as we forgive those who trespass against us. And lead us not into temptation, but deliver us from evil. Amen.
0: Hail Mary, full of grace, the Lord is with thee. Blessed art thou among women, and blessed is the fruit of thy womb, Jesus.
1: Holy Mary, Mother of God, pray for us sinners now and at the hour of our death. Amen.
0: Hail Mary, full of grace, the Lord is with thee. Blessed art thou amongst women, and blessed is the fruit of thy womb, Jesus.
1: Holy Mary, Mother of God, pray for us sinners now.
0: Hail Mary, full of grace, the Lord is with thee. Blessed art thou among women, and blessed is the fruit of thy womb, Jesus.
1: Holy Mary, Mother of God, pray for us sinners now and at the hour of our death. Amen.
0: Hail Mary, full of grace, the Lord is with thee. Blessed art thou amongst women, and blessed is the fruit of thy womb, Jesus. Hail Mary, full of grace, the Lord is with thee. Blessed art thou among women, and blessed is the fruit of thy womb, Jesus.
1: Holy Mary, Mother of God, pray for us sinners now and at the hour of our death. Amen.
0: Hail Mary, full of grace, the Lord is with thee. Blessed art thou amongst women, and blessed is the fruit of thy womb, Jesus.

0: fruit of thy womb, Jesus.
1: Holy Mary, Mother of God, pray for us sinners now and at the hour of our death. Amen.
0: Hail Mary, full of grace, the Lord is with thee. Blessed art thou amongst women, and blessed is the fruit of thy womb, Jesus.
1: Holy Mary,
0: Hail Mary, full of grace, the Lord is with thee. Blessed art thou among women, and blessed is the fruit of thy womb.

0: Be full of grace, the Lord is with thee. Blessed art thou among women, and blessed is the fruit of thy womb, Jesus. Glory be to the Father, and to the Son, and to the Holy Spirit.
1: As it was in the beginning, is now, and ever shall be, world without end. Amen.
0: O my Jesus,
1: forgive us our sins, save us from the fires of hell, and lead all souls to heaven, especially those in most need of your mercy.
0: The third glorious mystery, the descent of the Holy Spirit.
2: Holy Spirit, give to us an increase of your gifts and the grace that assures your presence in our souls.
0: Our Father, who art in heaven, hallowed be thy name. Thy kingdom come, thy will be done on earth as it is in heaven.

0: Hail Mary, full of grace, the Lord is with thee. Blessed art thou among women, and blessed is the fruit of thy womb, Jesus.
1: Holy Mary, Mother of God, pray for us sinners now and at the hour of our death. Amen.
0: Hail Mary, full of grace, the Lord is with thee. Blessed art thou amongst women, and blessed is the fruit of thy womb.

0: blessed art thou amongst women, and blessed is the fruit of thy womb, Jesus. Hail Mary, full of grace, the Lord is with thee. Blessed art thou among women, and blessed is the fruit of thy womb, Jesus.
1: Holy Mary, Mother of God, pray for us sinners now and at the hour of our death. Amen.
0: Hail Mary, full of grace, the Lord is with thee. Blessed art thou among women, and blessed is the fruit of thy womb, Jesus.
1: Holy Mary, Mother of God, pray for us sinners now and at the hour of our death. Amen.
0: Hail Mary, full of grace, the Lord is with thee. Blessed art thou amongst the women, and blessed is the fruit of thy womb, Jesus.
1: Holy Mary, Mother of God, pray for us sinners now and at the hour of our death. Amen.
0: Hail Mary, full of grace, the Lord is with thee. Blessed art thou among women, and blessed is the fruit of thy womb, Jesus.
1: Holy Mary, Mother of God, pray for us sinners now and at the hour of our death. Amen.
0: Hail Mary, full of grace, the Lord is with thee. Blessed art thou amongst women, and blessed is the fruit of thy womb, Jesus.

0: of thy womb, Jesus.
1: Holy Mary, Mother of God, pray for us sinners now and at the hour of our death. Amen.
0: Glory be to the Father, and to the Son, and to the Holy Spirit.
1: As it was in the beginning, is now, and ever shall be, world without end. Amen.
0: O my Jesus,

0: The fourth glorious mystery, the Assumption.
1: Dear Mary, Queen and Mother, let your Assumption into heaven give us the assurance and courage to be Christians in word and deed. Let us rise above the things of this world, so that our thoughts may be with you in heaven.
0: Our Father, who art in heaven, hallowed be thy name, thy kingdom come, thy will be done on earth as it is in heaven.
2: Give us this day our daily bread, and forgive us our trespasses, as we forgive those who trespass against us. And lead us not into temptation, but deliver us from evil. Amen.
0: Hail Mary, full of grace, the Lord is with thee. Blessed art thou amongst the women, and blessed is the fruit of thy womb, Jesus.
2: Holy Mary, Mother of God, pray for us sinners now and at the hour of our death. Amen.
0: Hail Mary, full of grace, the Lord is with thee. Blessed art thou amongst women, and blessed is the fruit of thy womb, Jesus.
2: Holy Mary, Mother of God, pray for us sinners now and at the hour of our death. Amen.
0: Hail Mary, full of grace, the Lord is with thee. Blessed art thou amongst women, and blessed is the fruit of thy womb, Jesus.

0: the fruit of thy womb, Jesus. Hail Mary, full of grace, the Lord is with thee. Blessed art thou amongst women, and blessed is the fruit of thy womb, Jesus.
1: Holy Mary, Mother of God, pray for us sinners now and at the hour of our death. Amen.
0: Hail Mary, full of grace, the Lord is with thee. Blessed art thou amongst women, and blessed is the fruit of thy womb, Jesus.

0: Lord is with thee, blessed art thou amongst women, and blessed is the fruit of thy womb, Jesus.
1: Holy Mary, Mother of God, pray for us sinners now and at the hour of our death. Amen.
0: Hail Mary, full of grace, the Lord is with thee. Blessed art thou among women, and blessed is the fruit of thy womb. Jesus.
1: Holy Mary, Mother of God, pray for us sinners now and at the hour of our death. Amen.
0: Glory be to the Father, and to the Son, and to the Holy Spirit.
1: As it was in the beginning, is now, and ever shall be, world without end. Amen.
0: Oh, my Jesus. Glorious mystery, the coronation.
2: Dear Mother, the justice of God was not satisfied with reuniting your body and soul. So your divine Son, King and Lord, deigned to crown you as Queen of heaven and earth.
0: Our Father, who art in heaven, hallowed be thy name, thy kingdom come, thy will be done on earth as it is in heaven.
1: Give us this day our daily bread, and forgive us our trespasses, as we forgive those who trespass against us. And lead us not into temptation, but deliver us from evil. Amen.
0: Hail Mary, full of grace, the Lord is with thee. Blessed art thou among women, and blessed is the fruit of thy womb, Jesus.
1: Holy Mary, Mother of God, pray for us sinners now and at the hour of our death. Amen.
0: Hail Mary, full of grace, the Lord is with thee. Blessed art thou among women, and blessed is the fruit of thy womb, Jesus.
1: Holy Mary, Mother of God, pray for us sinners.
0: Hail Mary, full of grace, the Lord is with thee. Blessed art thou among women, and blessed is the fruit of thy womb, Jesus.
1: Holy Mary, Mother of God, pray for us sinners now and at the hour of our death. Amen.
0: Hail Mary, full of grace, the Lord is with thee. Blessed art thou among women, and blessed is the fruit of thy womb, Jesus.

0: amongst women, and blessed is the fruit of thy womb, Jesus.
1: Holy Mary, Mother of God, pray for us sinners now and at the hour of our death. Amen.
0: Hail Mary, full of grace, the Lord is with thee. Blessed art thou amongst women, and blessed is the fruit of thy womb, Jesus.
1: Holy Mary, Mother of God, pray for us sinners now and at the hour of our death. Amen.
0: Hail Mary, full of grace, the Lord is with thee. Blessed art thou amongst women, and blessed is the fruit.

0: Jesus.
1: Hail Mary, full of grace, the Lord is with thee. Blessed art thou amongst women, and blessed is the fruit of thy womb, Jesus.
2: Holy Mary, Mother of God, pray for us sinners now and at the hour of our death. Amen.
1: Glory be to the Father, and to the Son, and to the Holy Spirit.
2: As it was in the beginning, is now, and ever shall be, world without end. Amen.
1: O my Jesus.

0: Pray for us, Holy Mother of God.
1: That we may be worthy of the promises of Christ.
0: Let us pray. O God,
1: whose only begotten Son, by his life, death, and resurrection, has purchased for us the rewards of eternal life, grant us to see that we have taken upon these mysteries of the most holy Virgin, of the blessed Virgin Mary, we may imitate what they contain and obtain what they promise, through the same Christ our Lord. Amen.
0: May the divine assistance remain always with us.
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0: is Wednesday, the 7th of October. It is the Feast of Our Lady of Victory, Our Lady of the Rosaries. And we're going to begin with a collect prayer that you'll hear at Mass today. And something tells me you'll recognize it. In the name of the Father, and the Son, and the Holy Spirit. Pour forth, we beseech you, O Lord, your grace into our hearts, that we, to whom the incarnation of Christ your Son was made known by the message of an angel, may through the intercession of the Blessed Virgin Mary, by his passion and cross, be brought to the glory of his resurrection. We ask this through Christ our Lord. Our Father, who art in heaven, hallowed be thy name. Thy kingdom come, thy will be done on earth as it is in heaven. Give us this day our daily bread, and forgive us our trespasses, as we forgive those who trespass against us. And lead us not into temptation, but deliver us from evil. Amen. Our Lady of the Rosary, pray for us. It is the Sunrise Morning Show on a Wednesday morning here on the EWTN Global Catholic Radio Network. We are a production of Sacred Heart Radio and coming to you across the expansive and growing network of affiliates. Some of you listening on our app, some of you listening via satellite radio. We are glad that you're awake and up and at 'em, or at least that you're awake on a Wednesday morning. I'm Matt Swaim. Anna Mitchell has news. Paul Lagman at the controls. Rosemarie Costello will be with us. You've been hearing a lot about the Adore Him film. Rosemarie is part of that project, and we'll share a little bit of her experience of participating in it. By the way, that film available only 2 more days, today and tomorrow. So head on over to our to sunrisemorningshow.com and check in the show notes for listings near you. Cy Kellett continues our series on his book, on Jesus as a Teacher of Strange Things. Gary Zimak will look at the last words of Jesus in the Gospel of Matthew, and we'll have a little bit of a poetry discussion with Joseph Pierce at the end of the hour. So I don't know about you, but it's invigorating to me to hear Joseph Pierce read poetry in his mashup England, South Carolina accent on a Wednesday morning. Right now it is 2 minutes past the hour. Here's Anna Mitchell with news.
1: Good morning. President Trump says he has a call scheduled with Vladimir Putin over reports about a potential outbreak of the plague in Russia. Speaking to reporters outside the White House, Trump said he hopes to provide a new update about the situation in Russia by today. The president said in the meantime, he's being briefed by intelligence. Russian officials have said at first that a woman at an anti-plague research institute died from an unspecified form of the disease, but then later said the woman died from pneumonia. Secretary of State Marco Rubio yesterday called on Russia to be more transparent about the incident. Meanwhile, Russian missiles and drones have pounded Kyiv and other Ukrainian regions, killing at least 12 civilians and wounding more than 40. Ukrainian officials said the attack was anticipated, with President Zelensky warning of what he described as a massive strike. Despite knowing about the threat, Ukraine was unable to fend off the barrage. President Trump was in Maryland yesterday to announce an investment in a submarine facility in Baltimore. Mark Mayfield reports.
2: Trump highlighted the $3.7 billion investment from defense contractor Anduril in a Baltimore shipyard, manufacturing parts for Virginia-class submarines.
3: Today we're officially launching the construction of the largest new shipyard in the United States. This is since World War II. There's been nothing like what we're doing today.
2: The president says the project is part of his broader effort to rebuild the military and to create jobs. Trump is in the middle of a midterm election blitz and is tying the Baltimore event to his economic policies. Maryland Democratic Governor Wes Moore claims he was blocked from the event after working to close the submarine deal. The White House denies Moore's claim, saying he was invited, and accused Moore of throwing a tantrum. I'm Mark Mayfield.
1: Krista Pike, a death row inmate in Tennessee, is now awake and speaking after surviving a failed execution attempt. Pike lived after executioners tried to administer 2 doses of the lethal drug on September 30th. Her attorneys are heading to court today to seek more information from the Tennessee Department of Correction. They want a court order to preserve evidence from the attempted execution. Pope Leo has written the foreword to the new UCAT Love Forever, focused on love, relationships, and marriage in light of the Catholic faith. From Vatican Radio, Devin Watkins has more.
4: In his foreword, Pope Leo recognized that young people's hearts yearn for deep, self-sacrificing, enduring love. Recalling St. Augustine's words, the Pope said our hearts are restless until they rest in Christ, saying human love is a participation in God's love. God himself can be present in human love and transform it, said the Pope. Then he grants us the ability to love as he does, in service, in generous self-giving, and, when necessary, in forgiveness. He upheld the love between a man and a woman, which he said can strike the heart intensely and swiftly, but then deepens to commitment and a covenant for life. This love asks first, how can I love as Christ loved, he said, and puts the question, what do I get out of it, last? Marriage, noted the Pope, reveals something of God's mystery, since God comes alive in the midst of a man and a woman who give themselves to one another fully. Their faithfulness and daily striving reflects God's love for his church. God calls you, dear young people, to this great love, he said. Do not be afraid of its depth, for the love to which you are called is strong enough to overcome difficulties and great enough to sustain you throughout your whole life. Though our love is not perfect, God can help us to overcome difficulties, since it is his gift. God's love and our participation in it is selfless, patient, and long-suffering, as Christ bore witness on the cross. Pope Leo said the UCAT Love Forever book seeks to accompany them on the journey as they read the testimonies of young people from over 30 countries. The book, he said, serves as a preparation for a yes that is not just for a single day, but for a lifetime, a yes like God's love that is tireless and faithful. I'm Devin Watkins.
1: The Vatican Publishing House will publish the private diary of Pope Francis on November 24th. The book, written by Cardinal Victor Fernandez, provides deeper insight into the personality and inner life of the former Holy Father. The diary of Pope Francis will be released worldwide in 5 languages and distributed in 94 countries. Skydance-owned Paramount yesterday closed its $81 billion takeover of Warner Brothers Discovery, ushering in a new Hollywood giant. Skydance Corp. emerges from one of the biggest mergers ever, $111 billion, including debt, in the media and entertainment industry. And the Dodgers have the advantage in their best of 5 NLDS against the Braves now after a 3-1 victory in Game 3. Atlanta hopes to extend the season when it hosts Los Angeles for Game 4 today. Meanwhile, the Padres held off the Brewers 4-3 to capture Game 3 in San Diego. Milwaukee will take another shot at advancing in Game 4 today. The ALDS also resumes today. The White Sox hope to knock out the Guardians when they host Game 3 in Chicago, and the Yankees will be looking to stave off elimination when they host the Rays for Game 3 in New York. Today is Wednesday, October the 7th, the Feast of Our Lady of the Rosary. More on the history of that later this hour. Coming up next on the Sunrise Morning Show, Rosemarie Costello joins us. It's 8 past.
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6: The Eucharist is more than a symbol. It is the real presence of Jesus Christ. Adore him. He is here. Explores the profound mystery of Eucharistic adoration. 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
1: Happy to have on the show now Rosemarie Costello. 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Rosemarie, good morning.
9: Good morning. Thanks for having me.
1: It is so good to have you. So this is a docudrama featuring interviews with all kinds of people whose names our listeners would recognize. Archbishop Paul Coakley, Archbishop Jose Gomez, Father John Ricardo, Father Robert Spitzer. I mean, I could go on. Now, I saw an image of you, Rosemary, during your interview for this film and noticed that you are sitting in front of the tomb of Fulton Sheen. Blessed.
9: Yes.
1: Fulton Sheen. Why were you sitting there?
9: Well, we were in Peoria and they wanted to film me in front of the bishop's tomb because I am related to him. My grandmother was his cousin. They grew up together in Peoria. My grandmother and her two sisters, the bishop and his three brothers, were all very close when they were growing up. And my grandmother remained close with the bishop for her whole life until the bishop died in 1979. But that in turn allowed my father and his sister to be very close to him, myself and my five younger siblings. He gave us all of our sacraments. He actually introduced my parents. I wouldn't even be talking to you this morning if it weren't for Bishop Sheen, because my father was living with him for a time at his residence in New York. The bishop helped him get his first job, which he ended up having for 35 years with Union Carbide. In the meantime, my mother was like a little groupie of his with her college friends from the College of St. Elizabeth. And they would go and, you know, take the train into Jersey City from Convent Station to hear him do his Lenten talks at St. Aidan's in Jersey City. And my mother always gave him money for the propagation of the faith, which he was the head of the propagation of the faith for 16 years while he was part of that time doing his Emmy Award-winning TV show, Life is Worth Living. So the bishop pulled her through the crowd one day, wanted to know who this little petite woman who was giving him money every week was. And they became friends. He invited her and her friends to a telecast, and then she went to some others. She actually, he asked her to teach him piano when he found out she was a music major at St. E's and play his organ. And my mother did do that. And so they became friends. My father was, living with the bishop, and then the bishop finally decided it was time to introduce them at one of his telecasts, and that's what he did. And they started dating. My father proposed to my mother while she was praying on the bishop's prayer-do in his chapel. The bishop then married them at St. Patrick's Cathedral 4 months later, and then he was just very present in our lives growing up, and really until the rest of his life when he passed away in 1979. So that's why I was at his tomb.
1: Oh my gosh, Rosemary, there have been so many things that I have heard about Fulton Sheen and his life in these, you know, weeks and months leading up to his beatification not that long ago. I've never heard him referred to as a matchmaker before. This is incredible.
9: Right. I mean, you know, one of his books, Three to Get Married, But maybe Bishop Sheen was one of them, too. Maybe four to get married. So.
1: That's incredible. I love it. Well, you know, of course, Fulton Sheen, I mean, I have no say over such things, Rosemary, obviously. But I think that when it comes to the whole patronage conversation, Blessed Fulton Sheen, in my mind, should at least be considered the patron saint of the Holy Hour.
9: Oh, well, that was first and foremost the most important thing in his life, because our Lord was the most important thing in his life. And I think he decided a way to, stay true to his priesthood and to keeping Christ as the center of his life. He made that decision to make a holy hour every day, starting on his ordination day, 1919. And he did it until the day he died. Every day, no matter how difficult it was, if he was traveling, which he was doing a lot back in the day, it wasn't always easy. And when he would come to visit us, I certainly knew how important it was, because everything that my parents and my grandparents had planned for him to do while he was with us all revolved around when was he going to have his holy hour. Wow. And as a child, I was very aware of it. And so, yes, I mean, his devotion to our Lord was quite evident in his life. But making that holy hour for him every day was so important to him. And he would say it was his hour of power. It's what where he got his power from. And he wrote his books and his sermons and came up with all of his ideas when he was in the presence of our Lord in the Blessed Sacrament.
1: We're talking to Rosemarie Costello, who is one of those featured in the new film, Adore Him, He Is Here. It seems no accident that this movie coming out right in the wake of his beatification, Rosemarie.
9: Right. I know. It's perfect because, I mean, that was my whole goal my whole life, and my mother's, and every wonderful person that worked so hard to, you know, work on his cause for canonization, just for people to get to know Bishop Sheen and to know what a saintly life he led, and that in knowing him, they would be drawn closer to our Lord, which was what the bishop's goal was for his whole life, to bring everyone close to our Lord. And he absolutely loved his holy hour, and I was even very, very privileged and blessed to be able to have a holy hour with him when I was a young girl with my mother. And at the time, I just knew it was Bishop's special time for praying, and I kind of thought all priests did it, but it wasn't until I was older that I realized not everyone did it, but it was a beautiful thing, but it was very much a part of him. So it just seemed very normal and natural to us, but what a beautiful legacy he left. Well, you know, so many things were amazing, but that simple act of spending an hour in our Lord's presence, you can't think of anything more beautiful for a holy man to want to do.
1: Amen to that. Thank you so much, Rosemarie Costello. The movie Adore Him, He Is Here is only in theaters through tomorrow. 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
1: President Trump says he has a call scheduled with Vladimir Putin over reports about a potential outbreak of the plague in Russia. Pope Leo has written the foreword to the new UCAT, Love Forever, and the Vatican Publishing House has announced it will publish the private diary of Pope Francis late next month.
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0: Well, we got in and we messed with Cy Kellett's alarm. So he doesn't know that it's actually 6 a.m. Eastern. 6 a.m. So he's going to be on with us here in just a minute. Talking more about Jesus as a teacher of strange things. 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
14: An act of hope. So powerful and so merciful, O God, you draw me to yourself. Trusting in your goodness, I hope to rise above this earthly life and be with you forever in the next. By faith, I am certain that you are faithful to all your promises. You are loyal to your covenant. Even now you grasp my hand and offer peace to my heart, promising that with your help, I will one day see you face to face, not founded on what I deserve, nor on what my poor powers can accomplish, but on your unfailing grace. My hope is in you, the Lord of hosts, the God of Abraham, Isaac, and Jacob, the Savior of the world. Not cast aside because of my faults, I am lifted up by your mercy, which has guided and preserved me, until at last I come to my true home, the haven where the saints dwell everlastingly, entirely, joyfully, and definitively, the heaven of the Blessed Trinity. For Sacred Heart Radio, I'm Dominican Father Ezra Sullivan.
0: The Sunrise Morning Show continues, and we've been going through Cy Kellett's book, Teacher of Strange Things. It's all about how to introduce people to Jesus who may either not know much about him or think that they know stuff about him that ain't so. Cy, welcome back to the show.
15: Good morning, Matt.
0: There are a lot of places one might go in the scriptures to try and explain to someone who Jesus is. I can tell you that I might go more immediately to the passion narratives or perhaps his teachings and miracles or even to the extraordinary circumstances of his birth. I don't know that one of the first places I would go would be to when he was age 12 and got separated from his family and they didn't know where he was and he ended up in the temple. But there's a lot in this story, I think, that is worth exploring to help us understand who Jesus is and why he is different.
15: It's only in one of the Gospels, so you wouldn't be alone in thinking this is not the main one to go to, because Mark, Matthew, and John didn't have it, but Luke has it, and it tells us a lot. It tells us a lot about the kind of person that the Savior chose to be, and I think that's important, especially when talking to a modern audience about who Jesus is. The not just that he came or that he did this or that, but the kind of person that he was. And the answer is, and this is one that I think Catholics love, for most of his life, a quite ordinary person. Now, under the appearance, I would say, of a quite ordinary person, that is living a quite ordinary life. But there's also a revelation here of who he truly is. And that comes in his ability to converse with the scholars of the law there in the temple. And also there is the bit about St. Joseph, that this is the last time that we see St. Joseph. So a lot of important work gets done in this little vignette that Luke gives us.
0: I'm just trying to picture a situation where, you have your kids' shows on Catholic Answers, and you do have 12-year-olds call in, and they typically ask good questions. As a matter of fact, I got to guest host one of those shows one time, and it is the hardest hour of radio I have ever done in my life.
15: It's hard.
0: Fielding questions from 12-year-old kids about the faith. But I'm just imagining a situation where you've got you and Jimmy Akin and maybe Carlo Broussard sitting on a panel, and some 12-year-old comes in, and Jimmy Akin's like, "I've never heard any of this before. Can you keep talking?" And Carlo's like, I have no response. I'm just taking notes here.
15: Right. And there were great debates. You know, this is the time of Hillel and Shammai, so the great debates of the rabbis are going on. And into that walks this extraordinary child, really. But is he a child? I mean, he's 12 years old in a society where that really is the beginning of maturity for a young man. So, but the fact that he is there seated, answering questions, which means they have already found out this is the teacher. This is the one who teaches us. His answers are so extraordinary. And then into that scene walk his mother and father, who have been so worried about him. And clearly a lot of the work that the Lord himself is doing here is his mother and father have been burdened with caring for him. And it's a burden that they willingly chose. But he is now, especially given that Joseph at some point will die here between now and the end of in the beginning of Christ's earthly ministry, he's relieving them of that burden. He's showing them, I am who the angel told you I was, and I'm ready to be the Messiah, essentially. I'm ready to take on this mantle myself.
0: You know, you have to wonder, though, about Mary in this episode, because she is told the presentation, which is one of the joyful mysteries of the Rosary, but it's also one of the seven sorrows of Mary. Right? Joyful and a sorrowful mystery, that a sword will pierce her own heart, and that there's going to be some suffering in the life of this child. And you have to wonder, and at 12 years in, and she's like wondering, is this the moment? Is this how it happens? You know, you kind of have to wonder about that. But I think one of the most extraordinary things about this is that it's a window, and then we get nothing for 18 more years on Jesus.
15: Right. That's exactly right. But that nothing, I think, is important too, because Luke tells us just, you know, a very small number of words before this. He tells us what he's doing in his gospel, which is you've all heard what happened, and other people have written about it. So he's telling us, you know, he probably is telling us at that moment that he's read Mark's gospel. But he says, so I made an investigation of this, basically. And so Luke is telling us that he's undertaking a history. And the fact that there is nothing that he found significant to tell between the age of 12 and the age of, you know, 29 or 30 when Jesus comes out proclaiming the good news is to tell us that essentially his life is a normal life of a laborer. And this, Matt, is very important to the history of Christianity. The fact that Christ himself is not some exotic figure. He's not some strange guru or something like that. He works as a laborer. For the entire history of Christianity, this has helped for Christians to understand the dignity of labor, the dignity of the person who is a laborer, and the dignity of a laborer, if that's what the Lord himself did to support himself. And not doing strange travels and going to England as some people would have it, or heading off to Japan as others would have it. He was working those years.
0: Well, and not only that, I think it's important to point out on this Feast of St. Therese, he spent those 18 years being perfectly obedient in hidden ways, right?
15: Isn't that beautiful?
0: This is St. Therese's thing, right? So it's good stuff. And there are many ways to reflect upon this mystery of what we hear about Jesus at age 12 in the temple. It's one of the chapters, a whole chapter devoted to it in Cy Kellett's book, Teacher of Strange Things. You can find it through Catholic Answer, shop.catholic.com, and in the show notes at sunrisemorningshow.com. Cy, thanks as always. Have a great day.
15: Thank you, Matt.
0: And again, if you go to sunrisemorningshow.com, you'll find Cy Kellett. You'll find all kinds of good stuff. But if you enter your email address and subscribe, you get show notes to your inbox daily, including Rita Heikenfeld's recipe, which will be in the notes tomorrow. Half past the hour, here's Anna with news.
1: Good morning. President Trump says he has a call scheduled with Russian President Vladimir Putin over reports about a potential outbreak of the plague in Russia. Speaking to reporters outside of the White House, Trump said he hopes to provide a new update about the situation in Russia by today. The president said in the meantime, he's being briefed by intelligence. Meanwhile, Russian missiles and drones have pounded Kyiv and other Ukrainian regions, killing at least 12 civilians and wounding more than 40. Ukrainian officials said the attack was anticipated, with President Volodymyr Zelensky warning of what he described as a massive strike. Despite knowing about the threat, though, Ukraine was unable to fend off the barrage.

0: That's and is tying the Baltimore event to his economic policies. Maryland Democratic Governor Wes Moore claims he was blocked from the event after working to close the submarine deal. The White House denies Moore's claim, saying he was invited, and accused Moore of throwing a tantrum. I'm Mark Mayfield.
1: Krista Pike, a death row inmate in Tennessee, is now awake and speaking after surviving a failed execution attempt last week. Pike lived after executioners tried to administer two doses of the lethal drug on September 30th. Her attorneys are now heading to court today to seek more information from the Tennessee Department of Correction. They want a court order to preserve evidence from the attempted execution. Pope Leo has written the foreword to the new UCAT Love Forever, which is focused on love, relationships, and marriage in light of the Catholic faith. From Vatican Radio, Devin Watkins reports.
2: In his foreword, Pope Leo recognized that young people's hearts yearn for deep, self-sacrificing, enduring love. Recalling St. Augustine's words, the Pope said our hearts are restless until they rest in Christ, saying human love is a participation in God's love. God himself can be present in human love and transform it, said the Pope. Then he grants us the ability to love as he does, in service, in generous self-giving, and, when necessary, in forgiveness. He upheld the love between a man and a woman, which he said can strike the heart intensely and swiftly, but then deepens to commitment and a covenant for life. This love asks first, how can I love as Christ loved, he said, and puts the question, what do I get out of it, last? Marriage, noted the Pope, reveals something of God's mystery, since God comes alive in the midst of a man and a woman who give themselves to one another fully. Their faithfulness and daily striving reflects God's love for his church. God calls you, dear young people, to this great love, he said. Do not be afraid of its depth, for the love to which you are called is strong enough to overcome difficulties and great enough to sustain you throughout your whole life. Though our love is not perfect, God can help us to overcome difficulties, since it is his gift. God's love and our participation in it is selfless, patient, and long-suffering, as Christ bore witness on the cross. Pope Leo said the UCAT Love Forever book seeks to accompany them on the journey as they read the testimonies of young people from over 30 countries. The book, he said, serves as a preparation for a yes that is not just for a single day, but for a lifetime. A yes like God's love that is tireless and faithful. I'm Devin Watkins.
1: The Vatican Publishing House will publish The Private Diary of Pope Francis on November 24th. The book, written by Cardinal Victor Fernandez, provides deeper insight of the personality and inner life of the former Holy Father. The Private Diary of Pope Francis will be released worldwide in 5 languages and will be distributed in 94 different countries. That's the news. 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
5: The Baltimore Catechism asks, from whom does the Church derive its undying life and infallible authority? The Church derives its undying life and infallible authority from the Holy Spirit. It is the Spirit of truth who abides with it forever. Just as a physical body is animated by a spiritual soul, so similarly, the mystical body of Christ is animated by the Holy Spirit. Through the men who have been placed as successors to the apostles, the Holy Spirit moves

0: and helps to ensure that the church will always remain one, will be guided by the truth, will be led to holiness. And so the church then is made Catholic by the Holy Spirit. Come, Holy Ghost, fill the hearts of your faithful in the church, so that we might participate in the undying life of Christ, who rose from the dead and gives his authority to those who reign in his church. Reflecting on the Baltimore Catechism, I'm Dominican Father Ezra Sullivan.
1: Head on over to sunrisemorningshow.com. Actually, head over to our Facebook page. We have every day's show posted as an event, so you can share it on your timeline and invite other people to listen at the link. The link to listen is right there in the show notes and right there in the Facebook post for each day. You can also find people like Gary Zimak. Gary Zimak from followingthetruth.com now joining us. He joins us each week to take a look at a Bible verse that gives us perspective in the midst of a world saturated with anxiety and troubles. Good morning, Gary.
2: Hey, Matt. Good morning.
1: All right, so we get to go to the very end of Matthew's gospel, and if you want to know something important about a book, you should know exactly like how it begins and exactly how it ends, right?
2: Yeah.
1: And Matthew's
2: yeah.
1: pretty intentional about how he does that. So when he chooses what words of Jesus to include last in his gospel, what does he share with us?
2: Well, let me just give you a little insight as to how, before we share the verse, how I chose this verse. You know, each week
1: sure.
2: when we do these segments, I look in my book, Stop Worrying and Start Living, and I try to come up with a verse somewhere around, maybe not the exact day that we're sharing it on, but somewhere in the general time frame. And this week, I was just drawn to this verse that you talk about. It's Matthew 28:20. And, you know, I almost said, I don't know, I'm not so sure I want to discuss this because this is so basic. But, you know, Matt, the more I thought about this, the more I realized that if there's any message that I need to deliver, this is the one. Matthew 28:20, the words of Jesus, "And behold, I am with you always to the close of the age." You know, we know this. We know he's with us. We know he's with us spiritually right now, wherever we are. We know he's present body, blood, soul, and divinity in the Eucharist. That's his real presence. We know that Jesus acts in the sacraments. We know that he speaks through Scripture. We know that he's with us wherever we go. We might know this, but I think we need that reminder of that fact because on some level we know it, but it's almost a theoretical knowledge. But it's not a real living knowledge, I think. Sometimes when we encounter a problem, when we feel we're overwhelmed, when we feel incredibly lonely, when we're at Mass and we're distracted, we need that reminder. He's with me. And I think, Matt, the more we think about this, the more it changes everything. I know it does for me. And to be honest with you, there are a lot of days when I do not feel his presence. There are many days when I need the reminder that, wait a minute, Gary, Jesus is with you. He promised it. He doesn't lie. Everything will be okay. Even if you have to go into the storm, he's going to be with you. All you need to do is wake him up sometimes. It's a simple message. It's one that we can almost discount because we've heard it so many times. But I'll tell you what, it is a life-changing message for me and for, I'm sure, everyone listening right now. It needs to be reminded of the fact that you are not alone. Jesus is with you, and he's bigger than any problem or challenge you can ever face.
1: Well, I love this verse for a number of reasons, because the end of the age, you know, there are different ways to understand what Jesus is talking about there. You know, in the most immediate sense, you know, the senses of Scripture tell us to always look at how this would have come across to the people directly hearing him say that, which had been the apostles, right?
2: The
1: end of the age was happening in Jerusalem about 40 years later, right, when the temple is destroyed. And a whole way of living life as the chosen people was no longer, I mean, it was just, that whole thing ended, right? That age ended. But also when Jesus says the end of the age, he's talking about the end of all ages, right?
2: Right.
1: And you and I have, in the times that that you and I have been alive, you're significantly older than me, Gary. So old, I'm embarrassed to even say how old you are, you know.
2: But, ouch.
1: No, I'm just kidding. But we both lived
2: right,
1: through some
2: though.
1: Stuff.
2: I'm not disagreeing.
1: You know, we've lived through, you know, 9/11. Y2K, the housing bubble and economic collapse, COVID. We're about to figure out what it's going to look like to live through the AI apocalypse. At any point, has the church stopped being a thing? No. Yeah. Okay. No, not at all. So the promise is held.
2: Yes. And you know what? I'm glad you bring up that point, too, because that's another thing that so many times we can easily freak out about. Oh, my gosh, the church is falling apart. The church is changing. What's going on in the church?
1: Yeah, I didn't even talk about the problems we've imposed on ourselves by our own bad behavior inside the church.
2: But exactly. But look, Jesus, let's go back to when these words were spoken. He's speaking to the apostles, the first bishops. And he's saying, I'm going to be with you guys. I'm going to be with the church until the end of the age. I'm here. Don't worry about it. What a comforting message. So no matter how you apply this thing and you look at all those events that you mentioned, and you're right. I mean, when we're in the midst of those storms, when we were in the midst of them, I didn't know how we were going to survive some of them, but we did. And we're looking on the other side now. We realize that the Lord was with us, and he's not going anywhere. He will be here until the end of the age. And that's just a very comforting message. And again, it's one that we can overlook. But anybody who's feeling loneliness, that's something to comfort them right now. If you're lonely, if you're discouraged, if you feel like you're in over your head, if you feel lifeless, if you feel like, well, Jesus, where are you? I'm not feeling you. But there's the reminder. I'm with you, he's saying. I'm with you. You know, and then we can head to our adoration chapel. If you can't do that, you can just pray, read some scripture. You know, he's with us, and he's going to appear to us today in some way, in some form, even if we can't sense him or even if we can't see him.
1: Yeah, I mean, you think about some of the disasters the church has gone through. What you're saying kind of reminds me a little bit of what happened back in April of 2019 when Notre Dame Cathedral caught fire and the whole world watched it burn and was just in absolute horror at the whole thing. And one of the stories that I don't think gets told enough is that the chaplain for the Paris Fire Brigade rushed into the building to, among other things, get the Blessed Sacrament out of the building.
2: Wow.
1: And, you know, one can imagine, it's hard to even like wrap your mind around what must have been going through Father Jean-Marc's head as he watched the church, one of the most famous churches in the history of Christianity, burn, but the presence of Christ survives it, right?
2: Because
1: the Eucharist is there regardless of whether it happens, in the smallest house in China under persecution or the biggest cathedral in Europe, with thousands in attendance. Christ's presence is there. I mean, this is such a unique way for us to understand what Jesus meant by this.
2: Exactly. And it's something that we need to remind ourselves of, I think. It's because it's so easy to forget when we walk into a church. I mean, unfortunately, I do see it sometimes, and I do this myself. I wish I didn't. But I walk into the church, and sometimes my eyes don't immediately go to the tabernacle. I would say most times they do, but a lot of times I'm thinking about something else, or I see someone, and I get distracted. I'm coming in with problems. I'm waiting. I might be late, and I'm waiting for, have to find my seat. I don't immediately recognize the fact that red light's on. He's in the tabernacle. That's Jesus. He's going to be coming out in just a minute. And I need these kind of reminders. This is good for me, and I'm sure I'm not the only one who needs to remember this today. That when next time you walk into that church, remember these words. I'm going to be with you until the end of time, and here I am right now. And, we look at that tabernacle, and we begin with that intellectual reminder that he's with me. He's here right now. And then, then we can take it from there.
1: Yeah, absolutely. And, again, Jesus is everywhere. Right? He's in all places and filling all things. It is him through which the world was created. But he also told us that I intend to meet you here in this way, in your church. The candle's lit.
2: This presence
1: is real. So it's a comforting thing for us to know. Not only is Jesus everywhere, he also chose to designate a special place for us to meet in the Blessed Sacrament. So good stuff from Gary Zimak. Thank you as always. Have a great day. We got followingthetruth.com linked at Sunrise Morning Show, and we'll talk to you soon.
2: All right, Matt. Thanks so much for having me back.
1: Again, check out the show notes at sunrisemorningshow.com to connect with Gary and all of our guests. 14 till, we're back right after this.
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1: Sunrise Morning Show continues. It's always great to catch up with Joseph Pierce, who has got all kinds of great stuff out there on the Catholic literary tradition. We've been going through some of his books on great poetry and literature for great men, but you can find it all at jpierce.co. Good morning, Joseph.
12: Good morning, Matt.
1: So we get to talk today about the Battle of Lepanto and G.K. Chesterton's famous poem about it. Now, my first question to you is not about the poem itself. It's about some people. So some of our listeners who have been to the Chesterton conferences know that you and Dale Alquist and Chris Check and a few others do this thing called the Troubadours, and that you'll occasionally get up and do poetry recitation from memory at the Chesterton conferences specifically, but probably other contexts as well. Has anybody ever attempted the full Lepanto at one of those?
12: Oh, absolutely. Christopher Check knows the whole poem, which takes about 15 to 17 minutes to read. Knows the whole thing by heart, and he actually gives an excellent hour-long talk about the battle, and the climax to it is his full recitation of Chesterton's poem. So Christopher Check's your man.
1: Well, so he really only has to give the 43-minute talk, and then he can just sort of fill the rest with
12: exactly
1: what he's memorized. but it is one of those poems that is so dramatic and rousing. Remind us of the historical context and why Chesterton wanted to tell this story in the way that he did.
12: Yeah, so basically it's about a battle that took place in 1571, the Battle of Lepanto. Is a naval battle between the Holy League, that is called together by the great holy popes in Pius V under the leadership of Don John of Austria, and the enemy was the Ottoman Empire, so the Islamic Turkish fleet. And they raised an armada, the largest armada, a military historian says, since before the time of Christ, almost 300 ships. So if this battle hadn't been won, it's possible that St. Peter's in Rome might be a mosque, as is Hagia Sophia in Constantinople.
1: Yeah, it's an extraordinary battle. But Chesterton tells it in an extraordinary way. I wonder maybe if you could give us a few lines from Lepanto to share how Chesterton helps us to kind of enter into not only the stakes, but also sort of the thrill of the victory at the end of it all. I will say that I've only got two lines of it memorized. They are Cervantes on the galley puts his short sword within the sheath, and Don John of Austria rides homeward with a wreath. After that, I got nothing.
12: So. Yeah, well, that's the end of the poem, and that's very important in itself, because that's showing that basically Don Quixote, and as a representative of Western civilization, would not have been written probably if this victory had been won, because Christian civilization could have floundered. But let me read you a few lines.
1: A few of your favorites, yes.
12: Okay, well, I love this for the alliteration. Dim drums throbbing in the hills half heard, where only on a nameless throne a crownless prince has stirred, where risen from a doubtful seat and half a tainted stool, the last knight of Europe takes weapons from the wall, the last and lingering troubadour to whom the bird has sung, that once went singing southward when all the world was young. In that enormous silence, tiny and unafraid, comes up along a winding road the noise of the crusade, strong gongs groaning as the guns boom far. Don John of Austria is going to the war. There you go.
1: Yeah, it gives you chills, you know. It's there's a rhythm to it. There's a sort of like a marching cadence to it all. And, of course, this is connected to real history. And Chesterton, of course, fascinated by this because of, not only his own love for the Catholic faith, but also kind of understanding the stakes of, what happens if this does not come together. You know, Ed, I think one of the other aspects of this too, Joseph, that's important to point out is that this is not just a battle that Chesterton is writing about or that the church celebrates under the Feast of Our Lady of Victory because of the brilliant strategy of Pius V or Don John of Austria. This is a battle steeped in prayer, uniquely so.
12: Yes, exactly. So next Wednesday, we will be celebrating the Feast of Our Lady of the Rosary, and that was known until a few decades ago as the Feast of Our Lady of Victory. Now, for some reason, people think that we should not be celebrating victories, but obviously I'm very happy with Our Lady under both of those titles and to be celebrated under both of those titles. But the reason that the victory is connected to the Rosary is that the great Holy Pope, St. Pius V, called for the Christian church, for Christendom, for the Catholics around the world to pray the Rosary for victory in this battle and therefore for deliverance from Islamic invasion. The victory was astonishing. The Christians were outnumbered, but the number of losses they sustained was amazingly small compared with the huge losses of the Turks. So, certainly I'm happy to accept a miraculous hand in that battle that was a consequence of all those prayers to Our Lady through the saying of the Rosary. So it's quite right that we should be celebrating the Feast of Our Lady of Victory and the Feast of Our Lady of Rosary this coming Wednesday.
1: Well, there are folks that are Notre Dame fans who will say, Our Lady of Victory, pray for us, heading onto the football field for sure, right? There's a beauty in asking, that kind of protection and that kind of success in the course of good and true and beautiful causes. So, Joseph, if people want to read more about what you've written about Chesterton or Lepanto or the history of good literature, how can they find you and learn more?
12: Very easy. Just go to the best one-stop place for everything I'm doing. That's my personal website, jpierce.co.
1: Linked in the show notes at sunrisemorningshow.com. Thanks, Joseph Pierce. Have a great day.
12: Thanks, Matt. God bless.
1: And again, if you go to sunrisemorningshow.com in the show notes, you can find all kinds of cool stuff, including the collect prayer, Anna Mitchell, that I used to open the show today. Mm-hmm. And you may have recognized that collect prayer from some other context, but I'm not going to tell you what the context is.
13: Okay, thanks, Matt.
1: Because
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1: That's exactly what Dr. Benjamin Lewis is going to be talking about at the end of next hour. Why the collect prayer for the Feast of Our Lady of the Rosary sounds extremely familiar, especially to people who pray certain prayers at, I don't know, 6 a.m., noon, and 6 p.m.
13: As someone I know likes to say,
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13: We shall see.
1: 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So get on the list. 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We got another full hour coming up after the break. It's 3 till.
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0: It is Wednesday, the 7th of October. It is the Feast of Our Lady of the Most Holy Rosary. Let's begin in prayer together in the name of the Father, and the Son, and the Holy Spirit. Mother of good counsel, you prayed with the disciples as they waited in the upper room. Pray for all who await deliverance from suffering and death. Mother of our Savior, you watched with a mother's care over the whole body of Christ. Pray for all in need of salvation. Mother of God, you dwell in glory before the face of God. Pray always for your children. Loving Father, increase our devotion to the Most Holy Rosary and draw us ever closer to you through the intercession of the Mother of your Son, our Lord Jesus Christ, who lives and reigns with you in the unity of the Holy Spirit, God forever and ever. Amen. Our Lady of Victory, pray for us. It is the Sunrise Morning Show. Thank you for being along on a Wednesday morning. I'm Matt Swaim. Anna Mitchell has news. Paul Lockman at the controls. And up this hour, we'll talk more about Our Lady of the Rosary and actually two feasts that go really well together, both celebrated this week, the Feast of St. Bartolo Longo, Apostle of the Rosary, and the Feast of Our Lady of the Rosary. We'll tie those together with Father Philip Michael Tangora coming up after the news here in just a minute or two. Carlo Broussard will continue our discussion on a biblical view of baptism. We'll continue our series with Deacon Nathan Beiersdorfer on Introduction to the Devout Life by St. Francis de Sales. And, as I mentioned at the end of last hour, there's a unique prayer that you'll hear as the collect for Mass today. It's going to sound very familiar to you. And there's also a hymn connected with Our Lady of the Rosary that Dr. Benjamin Lewis is going to unpack. He's got a lot to say about some of the cool prayers that are part of this feast. He joins us from the International Commission on English in the Liturgy. Right now it is 2 minutes past, and news is a service of Central Fabricators and centralfabricators.com. Here's Anna Mitchell.
1: Good morning. President Trump says he has a call scheduled with Russian President Vladimir Putin over reports about a potential outbreak of the plague in Russia. Speaking to reporters outside the White House, Trump said he hopes to provide a new update about the situation in Russia by today, and said in the meantime he's being briefed by intelligence. Meanwhile, Russian missiles and drones have pounded Kyiv and other Ukrainian regions, killing at least 12 civilians and wounding more than 40. Ukrainian officials said the attack was anticipated, with President Volodymyr Zelensky warning of a massive strike. Despite knowing about the threat, Ukraine was unable to fend off the barrage. President Trump was in Maryland yesterday to announce an investment in a submarine facility in Baltimore. Mark Mayfield reports.
2: Trump highlighted the $3.7 billion investment from defense contractor Anduril in a Baltimore shipyard, manufacturing parts for Virginia-class submarines.
3: Today we're officially launching the construction of the largest new shipyard in the United States. This is since World War II. There's been nothing like what we're doing today.
2: The president says the project is part of his broader effort to rebuild the military and to create jobs. Trump is in the middle of a midterm election blitz and is tying the Baltimore event to his economic policies. Maryland Democratic Governor Wes Moore claims he was blocked from the event after working to close the submarine deal. The White House denies Moore's claim, saying he was invited, and accused Moore of throwing a tantrum. I'm Mark Mayfield.
1: Krista Pike, a death row inmate in Tennessee, is now awake and speaking after surviving a failed execution attempt. Pike lived after executioners tried to administer two doses of the lethal drug on September 30th. Her attorneys are now heading to court today to seek more information from the Tennessee Department of Correction. They want a court order to preserve evidence from the attempted execution. Pope Leo has written the foreword to the new UCAT, Love Forever, which is focused on love, relationships, and marriage in light of the Catholic faith. From Vatican Radio, Devin Watkins reports.
4: In his foreword, Pope Leo recognized that young people's hearts yearn for deep, self-sacrificing, enduring love. Recalling St. Augustine's words, the Pope said our hearts are restless until they rest in Christ, saying human love is a participation in God's love. God himself can be present in human love and transform it, said the Pope. Then he grants us the ability to love as he does, in service, in generous self-giving, and, when necessary, in forgiveness. He upheld the love between a man and a woman, which he said can strike the heart intensely and swiftly, but then deepens to commitment and a covenant for life. This love asks first, how can I love as Christ loved, he said, and puts the question, what do I get out of it last? Marriage, noted the Pope, reveals something of God's mystery, since God comes alive in the midst of a man and a woman who give themselves to one another fully. Their faithfulness and daily striving reflects God's love for his church. God calls you, dear young people, to this great love, he said. Do not be afraid of its depth, for the love to which you are called is strong enough to overcome difficulties and great enough to sustain you throughout your whole life. Though our love is not perfect, God can help us to overcome difficulties since it is his gift. God's love and our participation in it is selfless, patient, and long-suffering, as Christ bore witness on the cross. Pope Leo said the UCAT Love Forever book seeks to accompany them on the journey as they read the testimonies of young people from over 30 countries. The book, he said, serves as a preparation for a yes that is not just for a single day, but for a lifetime, a yes like God's love that is tireless and faithful. I'm Devin Watkins.
1: The Vatican Publishing House will publish the private diary of Pope Francis on November 24th. The book, written by Cardinal Victor Fernandez, provides a deeper insight into the personality and inner life of the former Holy Father. The private diary of Pope Francis will be released worldwide in 5 languages and distributed in 94 countries. And the Dodgers have the advantage in their best of 5 NLDS against the Braves after a 3-1 victory in Game 3 yesterday. Atlanta is hoping to extend its season in hosting Los Angeles for Game 4 today. The Padres held off the Brewers 4-3 to capture Game 3 in San Diego yesterday. Milwaukee will take another shot at advancing in Game 4 today. Meanwhile, in the AL, the division series resumes today. The White Sox hope to knock out the Guardians when they host Game 3 in Chicago, and the Yankees will be looking to stave off elimination when they host the Rays for Game 3 in New York. Today is Wednesday, October the 7th. It is the Feast of Our Lady of the Rosary, a.k.a. Our Lady of Victory. More on that. And a saint we celebrated earlier this week, St. Bartolo Longo, with Father Philip Michael Tangora, coming up after a quick break. It's 8 past.
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0: 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I'm Matt Swaim, joined now by Father Philip Michael Tangora, a pastor and a canon lawyer from New Jersey, and you can find his book, This Is Our Faith, linked in the show notes at sunrisemorningshow.com. 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
8: Good morning, everybody.
0: I think it's so cool that the Feast of St. Bartolo Longo falls 2 days before the Feast of Our Lady of the Rosary. I'm so glad we got to actually this week celebrate Bartolo Longo as St. Bartolo Longo for the first time, because he was canonized towards the end of October last year. If you could, maybe share a little bit of that connection with Bartolo Longo and the Holy Rosary.
8: Okay, well, Bartolo Longo, as you know, he, in the middle of his life, after going to law school at the University of Naples, was greatly influenced by anti-clericalism, anti-Catholicism, and embraced a life of Wiccan and became a satanic priest. In 1871, he had his conversion back to the faith, or a reversion, if you will. And with that moment, he experienced such profound grief over his sinfulness that he wound up turning to the Blessed Virgin Mary and specifically the praying of the rosary, because he felt that he was incapable of atoning for all of his sins. So what he wound up doing was he prayed the rosary daily, you know, almost many times a day, I should say. And he also spread devotion to the rosary to Our Lady, because he knew that the scriptures said that if you were to bring back a soul, you would save your own. So in this regard, he spread the devotion to the rosary. He built, he negotiated the building of the Basilica of the Holy Rosary, of Our Lady of the Rosary in Pompeii. He really was a champion of Marian devotion, especially through the rosary throughout the regions of Pompeii and Naples. And as you know, because this feast was on this past Monday, he was a champion for the poor and the sick and orphans. And all of that was deeply rooted in his devotion to the rosary.
0: Yeah, absolutely. And, you know, this is such a great example of what the power of the rosary can do for a number of reasons. So, for instance, you know, we hear all the time that if you feel like Satan's getting after you, your best recourse is not, or your first recourse is not an exorcism. It's confession in the Eucharist, right?
8: That's absolutely.
0: Your first recourse.
8: Absolutely.
0: But when you've saturated yourself in a world like Bartolo Longo saturated himself in, you can imagine the intrusive thoughts that would recur for him, right? The kinds of things that he remembered being a part of that would pop back into his brain, perhaps at weird times of night, because he had so immersed himself in that world. And to have an anchor like the rosary that says, no, I'm going to meditate on the life of Christ. Mary, show me what you saw him. Like, I'm not going to let these other things dominate where my head and my heart are. I'm going to focus my head and my heart on who Jesus is. Mary, help me do that. Like, this helps me make so much sense of what the rosary is and how it can serve anybody who's distracted by any kind of garbage they've put in their head.
8: Exactly. And Bartolo Longo did fall prey to demonic oppression for the rest of his life, but he never conceded to it. He never allowed it to take him down. He went to confession. He went to the Eucharist. He would pray his rosary. And that is what gave him the inner strength. And that's why if you are familiar with the traditional Latin Mass, the Missa Os Iusti is what is used for St. Bartolo Longo. And in the Alleluia verse, it talks about the fact that though tempted, he always remained faithful to the crown of life and received that crown of life because he remained faithful to the Lord. It's a beautiful versicle in the Alleluia. But the beautiful thing about Bartolo Longo was that his joy, his peace was not shaken. And that was because the rosary was his weapon. Just the way that Padre Pio describes, you know, you want a sword? Here, take out your rosary, pray it. You know, it's that reality. And that's what we also learn from Lepanto and from the beautiful reality of Our Lady of Victory today over the Saracens in Lepanto, which was the product of the fact that Pope St. Pius V exhorted all of Christendom to pray the rosary for Our Lady's intercession, because the Holy League Navy was completely outnumbered. But it was the fact that you had everyone praying the rosary and Our Lady's protection, Auxilium Christianorum, the help of Christians. And so she brought about that victory that saved Christendom from falling. And when you think about what's going on right now in France and in Spain and in Germany and in England, and how it's a silent invasion, well, you know what? We need to turn back to the Rosary, Our Lady of Victory, Our Lady Help of Christians, and restore Christendom to the West. That's why Benedict XVI took the name Benedict, and that's why Leo is Leo.
0: Yeah, and you know, there's some interesting ways that that victory can take place. You know, I hear all the time from people who come from Muslim backgrounds who have started through, among other things, and actually often in radical ways through dreams sometimes.
8: Yes.
0: Through Our Lady.
8: Our Lady of Zaytun.
0: She is working on people, and she is getting victory in their lives and bringing them home to the church.
8: Absolutely.
0: So never underestimate the power of praying the Rosary and what it can do to change the entire world and not just, you know, the own thoughts that you may be struggling with today. Thanks so much, Father.
8: Absolutely.
0: Tangora. Have a great day.
8: God bless everybody.
0: And again, you can find Father Philip Michael Tangora linked in the show notes at sunrisemorningshow.com. Back after this, it's 16 past.
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0: 19 past, here's Anna with headlines.
1: President Trump says he has a call scheduled with Vladimir Putin over reports about a potential outbreak of the plague in Russia. Pope Leo has written the foreword to the new UCAT, Love Forever, and the Vatican Publishing House has announced it will publish the private diary of Pope Francis on November 24th.
0: Anna Mitchell, you know why they updated UCAT, don't you?
1: I cannot wait to hear.
0: Because the other UCAT was written in a kind of obsolete vernacular. UCAT.
1: Meow.
0: That's all I got for you, Anna Mitchell.
1: Oh.
0: That's all I have for you on a Wednesday morning. at any rate.
1: I'm so grateful. I needed that this morning, actually. You thank you. Thank you, Chazzy.
0: So, again, I'm excited to see what happens with the rosary today. You know, there are a lot of people praying the rosary. Pope Leo just prayed the rosary with a bunch of kids who are praying, trying to get a million kids to pray the rosary.
1: Yep.
0: Probably lots of Catholic schools praying the rosary today. Living rosaries at their schools.
1: The Battle of Lepanto is proof that miracles can happen.
0: There you go.
1: So, you know.
0: Every day is a good day to pray the rosary.
1: Always.
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20: Good morning, Anna.
1: It's good to have you back. And we are continuing to answer objections that are raised in your book, Baptism Now Saves You, to the fact that Catholics would cite Peter's famous sermon in Acts chapter 2, in which he tells the people who have just been cut to the heart to repent and be baptized for the forgiveness of their sins. Now, some would argue that the example of Peter and Cornelius in Acts chapter 10 would say that you don't have to be baptized for the forgiveness of your sins. So I'm going to read a bit of this, and it is Acts chapter 10, starting with verse 43. So Peter's been preaching about Jesus here to kind of set this up, and he says, oh, and I should say also further context that Peter and Cornelius both have like been given messages about each other. So Peter is going to Cornelius, who is a Gentile, not a Jew, and preaches to him and all around him about Jesus. And it says to him and all the prophets, this is Peter talking, bear witness that everyone who believes in him, Jesus, receives forgiveness of sins through his name. While Peter was still saying this, the Holy Spirit fell on all who heard the word, and the believers from among the circumcised who came with Peter were amazed, because the gift of the Holy Spirit had been poured out even on the Gentiles, for they heard them speaking in tongues and extolling God. Then Peter declared, "Can anyone forbid water for baptizing these people who have received the Holy Spirit just as we have?" And he commanded them to be baptized in the name of Jesus Christ. Then they asked him to remain for some days. So, Carlo, we might be challenged by someone saying, look at this story. Baptism came after they received the Holy Spirit. How do we respond to that?
20: Yeah, well, first of all, that sort of challenge assumes that the reception of the Holy Spirit was a moment of salvation for Cornelius and his friends. But that's an assumption that one could reasonably challenge, because throughout Scripture, the Spirit can be given for all kinds of things. So, for example, God fills Bezalel, son of Uri, with the Spirit of God in Exodus 31 to devise artistic designs. Okay, so that's a purpose. You have God's Spirit being given to empower people with special strength, as exemplified in the life of Samson and Judges, and to empower for leadership. You see this in Numbers 27, 18, and other passages that I cite in my book. So that specific outpouring of the Spirit doesn't necessarily mean that Cornelius and his friends are saved. Now, so that would raise the question, well, what would be the purpose of this outpouring of the Holy Spirit? Well, the context suggests that the Spirit is given to reveal publicly and manifest to those there that salvation is offered to the Gentiles. We're told by Luke that believers from among the circumcised who had came with Peter were amazed that the Spirit could be given and fall upon even the Gentiles. The implication being that those believers among the circumcised initially didn't think this could happen. Yeah. And they knew it happened, because we're told in verse 46, they started speaking in tongues and extolling God. And then Peter, and this maps on with what Peter had said in verse 34, God shows no partiality, and in every nation, anyone who fears him and does what is right is acceptable to him. So it's possible that the Spirit is given not for the sake of salvation at that moment, but to visibly manifest to those of the circumcision party and to manifest what Peter had said, that salvation is offered, is being made available to even Gentiles. And the outpouring of the Spirit is the justification for the Gentiles to receive baptism and thereby be saved.
1: That's such
20: so that's
1: a great
20: at least
1: point.
20: One interpretation. Yeah.
1: I mean, if the context is so important here, because there's been this battle, right, going on between various factions in the Christian community as to whether you have to be circumcised first before you can receive baptism. I mean, we kind of have to read between the lines a little bit, don't we? If Peter is saying, who can refuse water to these people? That would indicate that prior to this, water was being refused.
20: Exactly, exactly. And the outpouring of the Spirit is sort of the solution to the problem, is God's answer to that dilemma, saying, hey, guys, give them water, baptize them, and then they would receive baptism through that salvation. Now, that's on the interpretation that the outpouring of the Spirit is not for the sake of salvation, but there is a way to read it if it is salvation, and that poses no threat to our view on baptism. But maybe we'll save that for next time.
1: I think that sounds great, Carlo, and I would encourage folks to pick up a copy of your book so that they can read more about it as well. Baptism Now Saves You, How Water and Spirit Give Eternal Life. It's from Catholic Answers Press, and it's linked in our show notes at sonrisemorningshow.com. Click subscribe. Carlo Broussard, thank you so much.
20: Anna Mitchell, thank you. Have a great day.
1: You do the same, Carlo. Thank you. And you can find all of our guests linked on a daily basis in our show notes. Again, click subscribe. Half past the hour now on the Sunrise Morning Show. It's time for news. President Trump says he has a call scheduled with Russian President Vladimir Putin over reports about a potential outbreak of the plague in Russia. Speaking to reporters outside of the White House, Trump said he hopes to provide a new update about the situation in Russia by today. The president said in the meantime, he's being briefed by intelligence. Meanwhile, Russian missiles and drones have pounded Kyiv and other Ukrainian regions, killing at least 12 civilians and wounding more than 40. Ukrainian officials said the attack was anticipated, with President Volodymyr Zelensky warning of a massive attack. But despite knowing about the threat, Ukraine was unable to fend off the barrage. President Trump was in Maryland yesterday to announce an investment in a submarine facility in Baltimore. Mark Mayfield reports.
2: Trump highlighted the $3.7 billion investment from defense contractor Anduril in a Baltimore shipyard, manufacturing parts for Virginia-class submarines.
3: Today we're officially launching the construction of the largest new shipyard in the United States. This is since World War II. There's been nothing like what we're doing today.
2: The president says the project is part of his broader effort to rebuild the military and to create jobs. Trump is in the middle of a midterm election blitz and is tying the Baltimore event to his economic policies.

0: court order to preserve evidence from the attempted execution. Pope Leo has written the foreword to the new UCAT Love Forever, which is focused on love, relationships, and marriage in light of the Catholic faith. From Vatican Radio, Devin Watkins reports.
1: In his foreword, Pope Leo recognized that young people's hearts yearn for deep, self-sacrificing, enduring love. Recalling St. Augustine's words, the Pope said our hearts are restless until they rest in Christ, saying human love is a participation in God's love. God himself can be present in human love and transform it, said the Pope. Then he grants us the ability to love as he does, in service, in generous self-giving, and, when necessary, in forgiveness. He upheld the love between a man and a woman, which he said can strike the heart intensely and swiftly, but then deepens to commitment and a covenant for life. This love asks first, how can I love as Christ loved, he said, and puts the question, what do I get out of it, last? Marriage, noted the Pope, reveals something of God's mystery, since God comes alive in the midst of a man and a woman who give themselves to one another fully. Their faithfulness and daily striving reflects God's love for his church. God calls you, dear young people, to this great love, he said. Do not be afraid of its depth, for the love to which you are called is strong enough to overcome difficulties and great enough to sustain you throughout your whole life. Though our love is not perfect, God can help us to overcome difficulties since it is his gift. God's love and our participation in it is selfless, patient, and long-suffering, as Christ bore witness on the cross. Pope Leo said the UCAT Love Forever book seeks to accompany them on the journey as they read the testimonies of young people from over 30 countries. The book, he said, serves as a preparation for a yes that is not just for a single day, but for a lifetime, a yes like God's love that is tireless and faithful. I'm Devin Watkins.
0: The Vatican Publishing House will publish The Private Diary of Pope Francis on November 24th. The book is written by Cardinal Victor Fernandez and said to provide deeper insight of the personality and inner life of the former Holy Father. The Private Diary of Pope Francis will be released worldwide in 5 languages and distributed in 94 countries. And Skydance-owned Paramount yesterday closed its $81 billion takeover of Warner Brothers Discovery, ushering in a new Hollywood giant. That's the news on the Sunrise Morning Show. It's 35. The Sunrise.
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0: is more than a symbol. 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
2: 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He's permanent deacon in the Archdiocese of Cincinnati and president of the Good Shepherd Catholic Montessori School, gscmontessori.org. Good morning, Deacon Nathan.
3: Good morning, Annie. Great to be back.
2: It is great to have you. And we're continuing our series on the Introduction to the Devout Life by St. Francis de Sales. And we've spent a couple of weeks reflecting on his thoughts sort of in general about temptations, and now he's getting into one specific temptation, which actually it might surprise people to hear it described as such as a temptation, and that would be anxiety. So how does St. Francis de Sales advise that people deal with anxiety?
3: He's telling us that anxiety is one of these things that underpins temptation from time to time. And so he reminds us this is something that's going to knock us off balance in our interior life. And anxiety is so easy for all of us to just entertain or to be overcome by. And so one way to look at it is to remind ourselves that we don't have to be feeling good all the time in order to live well or to live a devout life. And it's when we allow those feelings of anxiety and sadness to control our hearts that St. Francis de Sales warns us we're going to get in trouble. He says, just as internal commotions and seditions can ruin a commonwealth and make it impossible for them to resist an external enemy, if our hearts are disturbed and anxious, we lose power to retain grace. And we lose power to resist the evil one who, he says, according to an old proverb, is always more eager to fish in troubled waters. And as we speak about anxiety and sadness this week, it's good for us to call these things out and to name them, because when we deal with them in some way, anxiety is something that, you know, we're often making something bigger than it is. It's our brain's threat detection system sounding an alarm when one really isn't warranted. Or sometimes it can be truly something we can be truly concerned with, but we really have no control over. And I think for many of us, it also happens at the worst time when we should be asleep.
2: Yep.
3: You know, I wouldn't say I'm normally an anxious person, generally kind of tranquil throughout the day. But as a husband and father and being in charge of an organization, even related to our little farm or ministry at church, there are many nights where I'm awakened in the middle of the night and then I just begin to worry and there's no way I'm going to get back to sleep. The mind starts racing with all these things that could go wrong or things that have to be done. And St. Peter Damian struggled with this because He sounds like he worked all the time to the point of deciding that sleep was something he started to view as a penance. Mm. And he even wrote about the importance of sleep while not getting very much of it himself. And so one of my friends actually recently encouraged me. He said, just start to write the things down that you're worried about. And what a powerful tool this has become. Finding a little journal and putting those things in there, they have less power over us when we name them. And so it's about taking action, physically taking the thing out of your brain onto a piece of paper, parking it somewhere else. Or another way that I've been thinking about this, these late nights being awake, is to think that I've been awakened for some purpose, to pray for somebody, or to take that opportunity to turn it into something more powerful. And St. Francis de Sales remind us that even when we are anxious, whether worried about a bad thing or striving anxiously after a good thing, to keep a calm spirit. Steady your judgment and go quietly after the answers. This, again, it's been helpful. Sometimes we think we can do all the things, and we're failing if we miss one of them. Instead, he just wants us to be sure that we have our soul under control first. You know, think about losing our soul. When we think we're going to lose something precious, we hold it tighter. And the same should be with our soul. Being anxious all the time confesses a lack of trust in God's plan, even for those things that are meant to challenge us and stretch us. And so it's best to take King David as our example and say, I hold my life in my hands continually, but I do not forget your law.
2: That's beautiful. I want to go back to something you said, though. You said anxiety is making a problem bigger than it is. Can you kind of dive into that a little bit more?
3: Being anxious about something doesn't usually help us to solve the thing that we're anxious about. You know, it's the same with like being mad at someone and expecting that person to change because I'm mad at them. How many of the saints have counseled against anxiety? How many admonitions in Holy Scriptures? Proverbs says, anxiety weighs down a man's heart, but a good word lifts it up. St. Padre Pio says, if certain thoughts disturb you, it's the devil who causes you to worry, not God, who brings a spirit of peace and tranquility. And of course, our Lord himself teaches, do not be anxious about tomorrow. Tomorrow will take care of itself. And so if we are going to live a devout life, we have to learn to tame the anxiety. And so let's look at a great distinction that we can make between being concerned and being anxious. Concern asks, what should I do about this situation? Anxiety just asks, what if? What if my kid struggles at school? What if I lose my job? What if this health problem gets worse? What if there's a plague? What if I make the wrong decision? Concern moves us towards action. You know, anxiety just moves you around in circles. And so, yeah, we all have responsibilities, but we don't have control over everything. We need to learn to let go. And I've slowly learned that myself. You know, my job isn't to control everything around me. It's to be faithful to what's in front of me and to do the next good thing.
2: Well, the next chapter in Introduction to the Devout Life is on sadness and sorrow. What does he have to say about that? Does he just expect that we are supposed to be happy all the time?
3: He reminds us that there are things in life we should be sad about. If someone we love dies, we're sad. If our child is hurting, we're sad. If we've failed someone, we are sad. Christianity doesn't require us to walk around pretending everything is wonderful. But St. Francis de Sales says, just as the evil one makes bad men merry in their sin, makes them happy about it, so that they think their evil life is actually a good life, so he too enjoys watching good people go about their good works with a spirit of melancholy and woe is me. He says that sorrow of the world disturbs our hearts so much that it's like a really harsh winter, blasting the earth's beauty with iciness and gray, numbing animal life. It's the same. It deprives the soul of sweetness and power. And so he tells us, even those of us who are prone to melancholy, just don't feed it. There's a huge difference between experiencing sadness and nurturing it. How many times has something bothered you and you've spent the next 3 hours going over it in your head about how you could have said something differently, or having entire conversations in your mind with people who aren't even there? St. Francis de Sales gives us a few remedies for those sadness moments, including making use of spiritual songs. You know, singing or recalling a song, even if you can't sing. Everybody can sing, by the way. I don't buy that. Some people
2: absolutely
3: can't sing. But I remember even like whistling down the hallway recently, and somebody said, whistling is a sign of an unburdened heart. What a great reminder that is. So whether we can whistle, whether we can sing, or whether we can just do something other than mope, it's a reminder of our job as Christians to be cheerful, but not fake. You know, we don't have to pretend everything's okay. It just means that our problems aren't the whole story. And so this is where hope comes in as a Christian. We're not absent of sorrow, but we have hope in the middle of it. What's the next faithful thing I can do? Send the email, make the phone call, offer the apology, go for a walk, or make dinner. And do what is mine to do and give the rest to God.
2: Love it. We've been talking about Introduction to the Devout Life with Deacon Nathan Byers-Dorfer. You can find his school, gscmontessori.org, linked in our show notes. It's sunrisemorningshow.com if you'd like to throw some support their way. Don't forget to click subscribe while you're there. Deacon Nathan, thank you so much.
3: Have a great day.
2: You too. Thank you. All right, it's 13 Till. Dr. Benjamin Lewis is next.
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6: Hey, this is Michael O'Neill, the Miracle Hunter. 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We'll look at the miracles of the Gospels and early Christianity, considering the claims of the miraculous in our own modern age.
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1: Well, the entire month of October is dedicated to Our Lady of the Rosary, but we get a special feast for Our Lady of Victory that is connected, of course, very intrinsically with the Rosary on October 7th specifically. And here to unpack one of the hymns for that feast day is Dr. Benjamin Lewis. He's Director of Translation Services for the International Commission on English in the Liturgy. Dr. Lewis, good morning.
8: Good morning, Matt.
1: All right, so this is a Lauds and Vespers hymn for the Feast of Our Lady of the Rosary, and it's called O Virgin Mother, We Acclaim. Now, I want you to just sort of read the entire text for us here in a moment, but before you do that, what should we be listening for?
8: Yeah, I think you should be listening for references to the mysteries of the Rosary and also to the fact that this is a morning and evening prayer hymn. So it coincides with the times of day that one prays the Angelus. So that's maybe also kind of in the background too, the connection to the Angelus and Angelus prayer, which gets used as the collect for Mass on this feast of Our Lady of the Rosary.
1: So no big deal. Just listen for, all of the mysteries of the Rosary, the Angelus and the collect for Mass.
8: Yeah.
1: So I wanted you to set it up this way so that now we can kind of open our ears because there's you've read a lot of hymns, but this probably has more going on in it than just about any hymn we've ever done. So let's hear it.
8: It does have a lot going on, yeah. O Virgin Mother, we acclaim your joy at bringing Christ to birth, your piercing sorrow at his wounds, your glory clothed in endless life. Hail Mother, who conceived the Lord, who visit John to bring him Christ. You bear, you offer, then you find your Son who fills your soul with joy. Hail, Queen of Martyrs, filled with grief, whose inmost heart endures to see the agony, the scourge, the thorns, your Son uplifted on the cross. Hail, Lady, filled with joy and light, blessed in the triumphs of your Son, and in the Spirit's tongues of fire, assumed with honor, heaven's queen. Come, all you nations, find, collect bright roses from these mysteries, and for this glorious mother weave a crown of pure and fairest love. To you, Lord Jesus, glory be, who are the Virgin Mary's Son, and with the Father, ever blessed, and loving Spirit, ever one. Amen.
1: So that's the entire gospel That's the entire Bible summed up through the lives of the Virgin Mary. I caught, I think, six of the seven sorrows of the sorrowful mother as well.
8: Yes.
1: So, I mean, just jam-packed. I imagine that as you're putting together a hymn like this, it's so rich and so compact that this would be the one where you kind of have to say, we have to preserve the rhythm. There's no way to preserve the rhyme without, diminishing some of the stuff that's going on in this original text.
8: Yeah, it's such a compact thing. There's so many verbs. Each of these verses, you visit John to bring him Christ, you bear, you offer, then you find your son. So you're hitting all the mysteries, the joyful mysteries.
1: Yeah, you bear, you offer, your find is covering the Annunciation and the Nativity. Then it's covering the Presentation. Then it's covering the finding in the temple.
8: and then you conceive the Lord. So you've got the Annunciation that conceived the Lord. And you've got the Visitation visiting John. So you've got all five mysteries there in that stanza for the joyful mysteries. And then you've got, you're filled with grief. You see the agony, the scourge, the thorns, your son uplifted on the cross. So you've got four of the five sorrowful mysteries mentioned. And because you're mentioning the cross, you kind of have both the carrying of the cross and the death on the cross kind of in one reference there. You're packing it in with all of these mysteries, the rosary, and kind of seeing the whole scope of birth, death, resurrection, and hope of glory.
1: Now, as you sent me the notes on this, Dr. Lewis, ever since I've been involved in Sacred Heart Radio, and probably all the way back to the beginning when we went on the air back in 2001, at 6 a.m., at noon, and at 6 p.m., we played the Angelus. And actually, we've been collecting over the course of these past 25 years, every priest and deacon and bishop we could find, and sisters as well, to pray the Angelus so we have as many different voices to mix in as possible. Now, I just think it's cool that we pray it in the morning, we pray it at night, and we pray it in the middle of the day, but I don't think I realized kind of the associations with those times until you sent me the note on this hymn.
8: Yeah, so if you look in the old Baltimore Catechism, it gives you this framework for thinking about the three times of the Angelus, that when you say the Angelus in the evening, it's in memory of the Incarnation. And I think the reason for that is because just like we have anticipatory, first Vespers for solemnities, we're sort of looking ahead. We're still in the darkness. It's evening of the day before, and we're looking ahead to the coming light. So that's the Incarnation, right? The angel Gabriel came to Mary before Christ's birth to announce the coming of Christ. And then in the morning, we pray the Angelus in memory of the resurrection, because that's the time that the resurrection happened in the morning. And then at noon, we pray it in memory of the crucifixion, because that's when the crucifixion started. And that's the traditional time for, noon to 3 p.m. is the traditional time for commemorating the crucifixion. So you've got those three points, the birth, the death, and the resurrection at evening, morning, and noon.
1: It's pretty awesome. Why do we pray the Angelus three times a day at noon, at 6 a.m., noon, and 6 p.m.? A lot of people have wondered this, I'm kind of glad to hear you unpack it for us and to share this hymn with us that covers 15. It's written long before we got the Luminous Mysteries. Otherwise, I'm sure that they would have jam-packed another verse in.
8: Sure, you would have had another verse for the Luminous Mysteries, yeah.
1: But in the meantime, if people want to connect with you and get the Divine Office hymnal and find out what else you're up to with the International Commission on English and the Liturgy, how do they do so?
8: Yeah, you can find us on the web at iselweb.org, and you can purchase copies of the Divine Office hymnal. It's currently being published by GIA Music.
1: And it's, of course, linked in the show notes at sunrisemorningshow.com. Dr. Benjamin Lewis, thank you as always. Have a great day.
8: You too, Matt.
1: And again, go to sunrisemorningshow.com, check out the show notes, check out our Facebook page as well. You can contact us through the show notes or the Facebook page. Shout out to Tony. Tony writes and says, he's listening from Illinois. He says, your show makes squats and bench presses a little easier first thing in the morning. Tony, way to get the grind out early in the morning. Speaking of grind, he was asking about Mystic Monk Coffee. Tony, I sent you a link. Check it out. Again, go to sunrisemorningshow.com. check on the show notes, hit us with a note on the Facebook page. We would love to hear from you, and we will talk to you tomorrow. May God bless you and keep you and grant you his peace.
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0: In the name of the Father, and of the Son, and of the Holy Spirit.
1: Amen.
0: The grace of our Lord Jesus Christ, the love of God, and the communion of the Holy Spirit be with you all.
1: And with your spirit.
0: Brethren, on this memorial of Our Lady of the Holy Rosary, let us acknowledge our sins and so prepare ourselves to celebrate the sacred mysteries. I confess to Almighty God, and to you, my brothers and sisters, that I have greatly sinned in my thoughts and in my words, in what I have done and what I have failed to do, through my most grievous fault. Therefore, I ask the Blessed Mary, ever Virgin, all the angels and saints, and you, my brothers and sisters, pray for me to the Lord our God. May Almighty God have mercy on us, forgive us our sins, and bring us to everlasting life. Amen.

0: Let us pray. Pour forth, we beseech you, O Lord, your grace into our hearts, that we, to whom the incarnation of Christ your Son was made known by the message of an angel, may through the intercession of the Blessed Virgin Mary, by his passion and cross, be brought to the glory of his resurrection, who lives and reigns with you in the unity of the Holy Spirit, God, forever and ever. Amen.
1: A reading from the Acts of the Apostles. After Jesus had been taken up into heaven, the apostles returned to Jerusalem from the mount called Olivet, which is near Jerusalem, a Sabbath day's journey away. When they entered the city, they went to the upper room where they were staying. Peter and John and James and Andrew, Philip and Thomas, Bartholomew and Matthew, James, son of Alphaeus, Simon the Zealot, and Judas, son of James. All these devoted themselves with one accord to prayer, together with some women, and Mary, the mother of Jesus, and his brothers. Verbum Domini. The Almighty has done great things for me, and holy is his name.
2: The Almighty has done great things for me, and holy is his name.
1: My soul proclaims the greatness of the Lord. My spirit rejoices in God my Savior. For he has looked upon his lowly servant. From this day, all generations will call me blessed. The Almighty has done great things for me, and holy is his name.
2: The Almighty has done great things for me, and holy is his name.
1: He has mercy on those who fear him in every generation. He has shown the strength of his arm. He has scattered the proud in their conceit. He has cast down the mighty from their thrones and has lifted up the lowly. He has filled the hungry with good things, and the rich he has sent away empty. He has come to the help of his servant Israel, for he has remembered his promise of mercy, the promise he made to our fathers, to Abraham and his children forever.

The angel Gabriel was sent from God to a town of Galilee called Nazareth, to a virgin betrothed to a man named Joseph of the house of David. And the virgin's name was Mary. And coming to her, he said, "Hail, full of grace, the Lord is with you." But she was greatly troubled at what was said, and pondered what sort of greeting this might be. The angel said to her, "Do not be afraid, Mary, for you have found favor with God. Behold, you will conceive in your womb and bear a son, and you shall name him Jesus. He will be great and will be called Son of the Most High. And the Lord will give him the throne of David his father, and he will rule over the house of Jacob forever, and of his kingdom there will be no end." But Mary said to the angel, "How can this be, since I have no relations with a man?" And the angel said to her in reply, "The Holy Spirit will come upon you, and the power of the Most High will overshadow you. Therefore, the child to be born will be called Holy, the Son of God. And behold, your relative has also conceived a son in her old age, and this is the sixth month for her who was called barren. For nothing will be impossible for God." Mary said, "Behold, I am the handmaid of the Lord. May it be done to me according to your word." And the angel departed from her.

The rosary is a prayer of victory. And today, on this memorial, we learn about a very powerful victory through the praying of the Holy Rosary. And in fact, after this victory, Pope Pius V made this feast day or memorial Our Lady of the Rosary. And the rosary is always a prayer with Jesus. And with Jesus, we are accompanied by the Blessed Virgin Mary. So you can see the power in the Holy Rosary, the Son of God, and His Holy Immaculate Mother. And as the scriptures say, if God is for us, who can be against us? And if we have a mother, especially a holy mother like Mary, who can be against us? Well, the rosary originated in the 13th century. And this is after Saint Dominic, founder of the Dominicans, was praying. And his prayer was that they would be able to abolish the Albigensian heresy. So then the Blessed Virgin appeared to him and gave him the Holy Rosary. And then since then, we've been praying the rosary devoutly for centuries. Well, going forward in time, back in the year 1571, the Ottoman Empire, who was advanced in military and technology, was threatening to invade all of Europe and conquer it. They had amassed large armies and a huge, powerful navy. So the Pope at the time, Pope Pius V, he asked people to pray the rosary. A battle was approaching, and he says, we must pray the rosary so that we can have victory. And so in this preparation for battle, he called upon the Holy League. And the Holy League was a coalition of maritime forces committed to the church and the Pope. So here, many ships assembled, and then the night before the battle, the sailors prayed the rosary on their knees. Then they went forth into battle, the ships, and they went in a shape of a cross, carrying a flag. One, I think, was Peter and Paul, and the other was the Blessed Virgin Mary. And so here they go forth in the shape of the cross, in prayer, meditating on the Lord, asking for the intercession of the Blessed Virgin Mary. And there were 400 ships in this fierce battle. And after 5 hours of fighting, the Holy League was victorious, and the battle won. Then Pope Pius V would call this day Our Lady of Victory, name it a feast or a memorial, as we call it now. And after some years, his successor, Pope Gregory XIII, changed it to Our Lady of the Rosary. And so as we've seen throughout the history of the church, that this rosary, some people will call it a weapon, no, as we're saying here, it is a prayer of victory. We'll always win with Jesus and Mary, especially in the praying of the rosary. And as we've seen in the church, many saints, the holiest saints, have strong devotion to the Blessed Virgin Mary. They pray the rosary. And when we look back at the apparitions,
at namely Lourdes and Fatima, the Blessed Virgin is always telling us to pray the rosary. And so the rosary will have victory in our lives. And here is the key victory of the rosary. See, as we've said, it is a prayer with Jesus and Mary. And in this prayer, we are, of course, expressing our honor and our gratitude to the Blessed Virgin. We are venerating her, and then we're asking for her prayers. And in asking for these prayers, we are reflecting on the mysteries of the life of Jesus Christ. And it is in this prayer of the Rosary that we can enter deeper into the life and love of Jesus. See, by the grace of our baptism, this is what we receive, the life and the love of Jesus. We, being baptized, we then enter the life of Jesus. This becomes our inheritance to live like Jesus Christ. And it is there at the baptism where we're anointed to share in the threefold ministry of Jesus as priest, prophet, and king. So here is this power being infused to us and poured into our hearts by the love of the Holy Spirit. And then in the praying of the rosary, this is our opportunity to grow in the grace of Jesus, in his life and love, as we reflect and meditate on this life. And that's where the victory truly is. We're living a life with many problems, many crises, many trials and troubles all around us. There's sin, there's evil, and it always appears to be on the increase. Well, this is the same for all time. Sin is always there. Maybe it's more accessible these days in some ways, but sin is sin. Evil is evil. And Jesus lived in this world where there was crisis, where there was trouble and trial, where people persecuted him, where there was evil. And see, in the life of Jesus, there is where we find the victory. So this is what's promised to us, especially living in grace as God's elect, as his anointed ones, that what Jesus lives and how Jesus dies, Jesus rises. And so we rise with him. That is how we are victorious. And as we recite the rosary at whatever place we are in life, whatever season it is, whether it's a time of dryness or suffering, or say a period of success, we can look to the life of Jesus in it. And Jesus shows us how to live rightly by his own life. Remember that Jesus, who the Son of God, fully God and fully man, he shows us what humanity really is. No, he lives his humanity to the fullest in being holy. And as followers of Jesus, that's what is promised to us. Having a wonderful, beautiful humanity, a peaceful one, and then inheriting all the promises of Jesus. So now, in this time we live, wherever we're at in life, there is the rosary. We can always be comforted and strengthened through the prayers of the Blessed Virgin and the life of Jesus. And we can be assured that whatever state of life we're in, whatever we're facing, we're not alone. We're with the Blessed Virgin and her prayers, and we're with Jesus, where he shares his life and love with us.
so that we can have the victory in all things. God bless you.

0: With Mary, let us trustfully draw near to the throne of God, that we may obtain mercy and find grace in our time of need.
1: That the Church may proclaim to all peoples the message of God's saving love, so that in Christ's love all may be one, we pray to the Lord. That united with the Holy Father, all Christians might awaken to God's action among them, and join together in witnessing to the gospel, we pray to the Lord. For all who are unemployed, for the disabled, and for the sick, that the Lord might assist them in their need, we pray to the Lord. For the deceased members of our families, that they may be called to their everlasting home, we pray to the Lord.
0: And Lord, we bring to you this world where there was much war and violence. And God, we ask you to touch the hearts of world leaders so that they may seek true justice and your peace. We pray to the Lord. Almighty Father, we thank you for giving us Mary to be our queen and mother, she who is first and most perfect disciple of your Son, teaches us how to follow in his footsteps with undivided hearts. Through her intercession, may we persevere unto death along the path of holiness. We make this prayer through Christ our Lord. Amen.

0: brethren, that my sacrifice and yours may be acceptable to God, the Almighty Father.
1: Amen. May the Lord accept the sacrifice at your hands
0: for the praise and glory of his name, for our good and good of all his holy church. Grant, we pray, O Lord, that we may be rightly conformed to these offerings we bring, and so honor the mysteries of your only begotten Son, as to be made worthy of his promises, who lives and reigns forever and ever. Amen. The Lord be with you.
1: And with your spirit.
0: Lift up your hearts.
1: We lift them up to the Lord.
0: Let us give thanks to the Lord our God.
1: It is
0: truly right and just, our duty and our salvation, always and everywhere to give you thanks, Lord, Holy Father, Almighty and Eternal God, and to praise, bless, and glorify your name in veneration of the blessed ever-Virgin Mary. For by the overshadowing of the Holy Spirit, she conceived your only begotten Son, and without losing the glory of virginity, brought forth into the world the eternal light, Jesus Christ our Lord. Through him the angels praise your majesty, dominions adore and powers tremble before you. Heaven and the virtues of heaven and the blessed seraphim worship together with exaltation. May our voices, we pray, join with theirs in humble praise as we acclaim.

To you, therefore, most merciful Father, we make humble prayer and petition through Jesus Christ, your Son, our Lord, that you accept and bless these gifts, these offerings, these holy and acceptable, these holy and unblemished sacrifices, which we offer you. Firstly, for your holy Catholic Church, be pleased to grant her peace, to guard, unite, and govern her throughout the whole world, together with your servant Leo, our Pope, and Stephen, our Bishop, and all those who hold into the truth and on the Catholic and Apostolic faith. Remember, Lord, your servants and all gathered here whose faith and devotion are known to you. For them, we offer you the sacrifice of praise, or the offer for themselves.

Therefore, Lord, we pray, graciously accept this oblation of our service, that of your whole family, order our days in your peace, and command that we be delivered from eternal damnation and counted among the flock of those you have chosen. Be pleased, O God, we pray, to bless, acknowledge, and approve this offering in every respect. Make it spiritual and acceptable, so that it may become for us the body and blood of your most beloved Son, our Lord Jesus Christ. On the day before he was to suffer, he took bread in his holy and venerable hands, and with eyes raised to heaven, to you, O God, his almighty Father, giving you thanks, he said the blessing, broke the bread, and gave it to his disciples, saying, "Take this, all of you in need of it, for this is my body, which will be given up for you."

In a similar way, when supper was ended, he took this precious chalice in his holy and venerable hands, and once more, giving you thanks, he said the blessing and gave the chalice to his disciples, saying, "Take this, all of you, and drink from it. For this is the chalice of my blood, the blood of the new and eternal covenant, which will be poured out for you and for many for the forgiveness of sins. Do this in memory of me."

Therefore, O Lord, as we celebrate the memorial of the Blessed Passion, the resurrection from the dead, and the glorious ascension into heaven of Christ, your Son, our Lord, we, your servants and your holy people, offer to your glorious majesty from the gifts that you have given us, this pure victim, this holy victim, this spotless victim, the holy bread of eternal life, and the chalice of everlasting salvation. Be pleased to look upon these offerings with a serene and kindly countenance and to accept them as once you were pleased to accept the gifts of your servant Abel the just, the sacrifice of Abraham our father in faith, and the offering of your high priest Melchizedek, a holy sacrifice, a spotless victim. In humble prayer we ask you, Almighty God, command that these gifts be borne by the hands of your holy angel to your altar on high in the sight of your divine majesty, so that all of us who through this participation at the altar receive the most holy body and blood of your Son may be filled with every grace and heavenly blessing. Remember also, Lord, your servants who have gone before us with the sign of faith and rest in the sleep of peace. Grant them, O Lord, we pray, and all who sleep in Christ, a place of refreshment, light, and peace. To us also, your servants, who though sinners, hope in your abundant mercies, graciously grant some shared fellowship with your holy apostles and martyrs, with John the Baptist, Stephen, Matthias, Barnabas, Ignatius, Alexander, Marcellinus, Peter, Felicity, Perpetua, Agatha, Lucy, Agnes, Cecilia, Anastasia, and all your saints. Admit us, we beseech you, in their company, not weighing our merits, but granting us your pardon. Through Christ our Lord, through whom you continue to make all these good things, O Lord, you sanctify them, fill them with life, bless them, and bestow them upon us.

0: At the Savior's command, informed by divine teaching, we dare to say, Our Father, who art in heaven, hallowed be thy name. Thy kingdom come, thy will be done, on earth as it is in heaven. Give us this day our daily bread, and forgive us our trespasses, as we forgive those who trespass against us. And lead us not into temptation, but deliver us from evil. Deliver us, Lord, we pray, from every evil. Graciously grant peace in our days, that by the help of your mercy we may be always free from sin and safe from all distress, as we await the blessed hope and the coming of our Savior, Jesus Christ. For the kingdom, the power, and the glory are yours, and forever. Lord Jesus Christ, who said to your apostles, Peace I leave you, my peace I give you, look not on our sins, but on the faith of your church, and graciously grant her peace and unity in accordance with your will. Live and reign forever and ever.
1: Amen.
0: The peace of the Lord be with you always.
1: Amen.

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Blessed are those called to the supper of the Lamb. Lord, I am not worthy that you should enter under my roof, but only say the word, my soul shall be healed.

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O Jesus, I turn toward the Holy Tabernacle, where you live hidden for love of me. I love you, O my God. I cannot now receive you in Holy Communion. Come, nevertheless, and visit me with your grace. 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Lord, I am not worthy that thou shouldst enter under my roof, but only say the word, and my soul shall be healed. Amen.

0: Let us pray. 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
1: Amen.
0: The Lord be with you.
1: And with your spirit.
0: May Almighty God bless you, the Father, the Son, and the Holy Spirit.
1: Amen.
0: Go in peace, glorifying the Lord by your life.
1: Thanks be to God.

0: The Angelus.
1: In the name of the Father, and the Son, and the Holy Ghost. Amen. The angel of the Lord declared unto Mary, Hail Mary, full of grace, the Lord is with thee. Blessed art thou among women, and blessed is the fruit of thy womb, Jesus. Behold the handmaid of the Lord.
2: Be it done unto me according
1: to thy word. Hail Mary, full of grace, the Lord is with thee. Blessed art thou among women, and blessed is the fruit of thy womb, Jesus. And the Word was made flesh. Hail Mary, full of grace, the Lord is with thee. Blessed art thou among women, and blessed is the fruit of thy womb, Jesus.
2: Holy Mary, Mother of God, pray for us sinners, now and at
1: the hour of our death. Amen. Pray for us, Holy Mother of God,
2: that we may be worthy of the promises of Christ.
1: Let us pray.

0: And now, another soulful psalm from Deacon Harold Burke Sivers.
1: And today, we're going to take a look at Psalm 86. We're continuing our look at Psalm 86, which is in Book 3 of the Psalms, Psalms 73 to 89. So in Book 3, 73 to 83 are Asaph, 84, 85, 87, and 88 are the sons of Korah. 88 and 89 are also by the Ezrahites, which is a clan within the tribe of Levi. So 88 is Heman, 89 is Ethan or Nathan. But Psalm 86 is David, right? So Psalm 86 is David. In fact, the prescript says, Tefillah HaDavid, which is interesting because Tefillah is the word for prayer. But because there's a preposition, a prayer of David, it changes to Tefillah HaDavid, which is of David. Anyway, I was a little geeking out a little bit there. So we're going to pick up here David praying this psalm in verse 15, which will hopefully bring us to the end of the psalm, our reflection on Psalm 86. And the way that David started off this psalm after the prescript, it says, it's a prayer of David. Turn your ear, O Lord, and answer me, for I am poor and needy. Preserve my life, for I am faithful. Save the servant who trusts in you, my God. Beautiful way to start off this psalm. So now we pick up at verse 15, Psalm 86, 15. But you, O God, are compassionate and gracious, slow to anger, O Lord, abundant in mercy and fidelity. Turn and take pity on me. Wow, talk about vulnerability. Talk about honesty. Talk about humility, right? I love the way David presents himself before the Lord in this part of the psalm. He first acknowledges that God is a God of compassion and graciousness. You know, so many times we hear about the angry God, the vindictive, malicious God of the Old Testament, you know, but again, not true. You know, you can't read the Bible like you're reading a newspaper or watching some kind of a television thing, you know, where information, you have to understand why things are written the way that they are. You know, God is a God of mercy and God is a God of love, but they often attributed their actions to God. So when the Israel armies fought and they slew their enemies, they would say, God slew our enemies. Well, God didn't slay the enemies. You slayed the enemy, but you attributed that to God. Or if the Israelites were punished, they were defeated in a battle, they would say, God hates us. Of course, God doesn't hate them, but because they lost the battle, they're attributing this negative event in their life, like, okay, God is punishing us. God must be angry with us for some reason. You know, that's the way we have to think about it. So here, but David here is relating the truth of who God is, the revealed truth of God. He is a God of compassion. He is a God of graciousness. He is slow to anger. Why? Because he's a father that shows his merciful love for his children. Abundant in mercy and fidelity or faithfulness. Heman in Hebrew. So he's a God of mercy, ahava, mercy and fidelity, Heman. So he's a God of mercy and fidelity. Turn and take pity on me. So, Lord, I know you're a God of compassion and love. Look upon me in my pain. Look upon me in the situation I find myself in, and show me some of that mercy, which I know that you are abundant in, Lord. Share some of that compassion. Show me your mercy. Show me your love in this particular point in my life, because I need you right now, Lord. You know, that's a beautiful prayer. You know, again, if you're struggling with something, you go to adoration, maybe you want to pull out Psalm 86 here and pray that. If you can't think of what to pray, you know, if you're frustrated with God, pull out Psalm 86 and pray this psalm before our Lord in adoration.
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2: This is EWTN Daily Saint, where each story reminds us that holiness is possible in every age. Saints Sergius and Bacchus were Roman soldiers whose faith in Christ proved stronger than their loyalty to the emperor. Highly respected officers in the Roman army, they secretly practiced Christianity during a time of persecution. Although details are scarce, they were exposed as Christians when they attempted to avoid entering a pagan temple with their commander and other guards. They were publicly humiliated, stripped of their military honors, and sentenced to severe punishment. Bacchus died after a brutal beating, while Sergius endured a torturous march wearing sandals lined with spikes before being beheaded for refusing to renounce his Christian faith. Their courageous witness inspired Christians throughout the ancient world, especially in Syria, where devotion to Sergius spread.
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5: A very good morning to you, and welcome to a wonderful Wednesday edition of Morning Light. 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
6: Yeah. I vote no on Prop 1 shirt.
5: Very nice.
6: I did the door knocking. I got the shirt. Wow. As you should as well. Do some
5: Get
6: door
5: the
6: knocking.
5: Shirt?
6: Do some door knocking.
5: Oh, okay.
6: We door knocked with the Save Idaho PAC. They're in partnership with the Citizens Alliance locally. Anyway, It is a fruitful endeavor, and you get the shirt.
5: We could maybe do it when we're trick-or-treating at the end of the month.
6: You know, I was thinking about that. The Teens
5: give
6: for
5: us
6: Life.
5: Candy. We'll give you boat notes.
6: Right, right. Yeah. Right. Everybody wins. I was like, we could do like nativity and we could, everyone could be shepherds and
5: I like it.
6: Walking around. I have ideas. I'm just full of stuff.
5: October 7th, wonderful Wednesday coming at you. Who do we have today?
6: Today, we get to talk with Teresa Zepeda as she interviews Olivia Spears during Faith at Feasts. Our Man Up segment features Kevin Grant and then a best of Cooking with Scripture with Deacon Lou Aaron.
5: Today is the Feast of Our Lady of the Rosary. No, not St. Bruno. Sorry. We'll throw that one up there
6: lovely.
5: On the screen. This is a feast in response to Our Lady's miraculous intervention in the Battle of Lepanto. The Christians defeated the Turks against incredible odds, so we'll learn all about this devotion a little bit later on in the hour. But right now, we are going to kick off with prayer.
6: The Battle of Lepanto is so movie-worthy. Who will make the epic film on the Battle of Lepanto? In the name of the Father, and the Son, and the Holy Spirit. Amen. Heavenly Father, thank you for the gift of life. All is created, known, and cherished by you. Gazing upon the face of a child, I am reminded of your boundless gift of love. May your love open my eyes to recognize the dignity of every person, from the first moment of conception until natural death. Lord, help me to fulfill my responsibility as a citizen of Idaho. Guide my will and my conscience to seek wisdom, justice, and the common good, reflecting my profound respect for the sacredness of all human life. Through the intercession of our Blessed Mother Mary, who knew so well that life is beautiful, may Jesus, her Son, hear our prayers. Our Lady of the Rosary, pray for Idaho. Amen. In the name of the Father, and of the Son, and of the Holy Spirit. Amen.
5: Amen.
6: Good morning, light traffic. So your commute looks pretty good this morning. Way better than yesterday. Sorry about that. As if it were my fault. As you're trying to merge there from Karcher Road 55 onto the freeway in Nampa, that's your very slow spot today, but no incidents so far. Slow and steady on the freeway. Turn your lights on. If you get a chance before you get in the car, look up at the stars. Beautiful star show right now. That's your morning light traffic.
5: Weather-wise, sunny across the Treasure Valley the next few days. Highs mid-80s, lows mid-50s. Magic Valley, also, you can expect mostly sunny skies through Friday. Highs mid-80s, lows right around 50. Sunny the next few days in eastern Idaho. Highs upper 70s, lows mid-40s. Partly cloudy across the Camas Prairie through Friday. Highs mid-70s with lows near 40. And LC Valley, partly cloudy the next few days. Highs near 80. Lows upper 40s, 53 in Boise, 51 in Twin Falls. It's also 51 in Grangeville, and Idaho Falls checking in with a chilly 42 degrees. We'll take a short break. Be back with Faith and Feasts as Morning Light continues next.
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5: 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And we have a special guest today, Teresa. Good morning. Welcome back.
11: Good morning, Brian. Yes, hopefully you recognize the name because she has graced us with her presence on several shows. And we keep getting her back because she always has such good things to say. Welcome, Olivia Spears.
12: Thank you, Teresa. It's such a joy to be with you again.
11: Mutual. Always fun to have you here. You are the founder of IntoTheDeep.co, where you provide resources for people to bring faith formation into the home, as well as catechesis. So that's why I say you have such good things to say, because that's your desire, that's your focus, and you have quite the background too. Is it a master's in theology you have?
12: Not yet. Just a bachelor's in theology and catechetics.
11: Okay, that's it. Bachelor's in theology and catechetics. So you have the education behind you to put together some wonderful resources. But because we are in the month dedicated to the Rosary, and I just so love the wisdom of the church that she gives us these months, because otherwise I could, you know, sail along and not focus on something that I need to improve or I need to grow in my knowledge of. So I'm appreciative that we have October to focus on the Rosary. And I know that you have developed some resources to help families just do that, to help them focus more on the Rosary. So, but let's talk about the Rosary in general and why it is something worthwhile to look more into, or to try and, I hate to use this cliche, but up our game.
12: Yes, the Rosary is just such a gift from Mother Church in a way that enables us to come to Jesus through his mother and our mother, Mother Mary. And I think that sometimes we can feel intimidated by the Rosary or off-put by the Rosary. I certainly did for most of my life as a cradle Catholic. I never really understood the Rosary. It felt kind of boring to me. You know, I didn't see necessarily how it would make a large difference in my life. And we can talk if you'd like about what changed that. But the Rosary, as Pope St. John Paul II said, is a way to contemplate the face of Christ by Mary's side. And so we're walking through all these events of the life of Christ. And so these aren't just empty prayers that we're saying just to get through, to check off some sort of good Catholic checklist, but it's actually an opportunity for the intimacy of meditation and contemplative prayer to really just slow down, take a pause, and look at the face of Jesus in all of these moments of his life. And when we think about it that way, as opposed to something that just needs rushed through for the sake of getting through it, then it becomes obvious why it has been such an aid in the lives of countless saints. You know, all the saints have devotions to Our Lady and love the Rosary. And it's because they're approaching it through the lens of what John Paul II said, you know, an opportunity to sit with Jesus, to love him, to turn our attention to him, to worship him, and to consider our lives in the greater story of his story.
11: You know, you said all the saints had a devotion to Our Lady in the Rosary. I mean, we should be able to see a pattern here. And again, I'm encouraged by that fact that all those who excelled in sanctity had a love for the Blessed Virgin Mary and a habit of saying the Rosary, for lack of a better word, habit, but it became part of their lives. Mm-hmm. Now, there is a challenge though, because as you say, you can, you know, say the Rosary, it can kind of feel boring. And if you're trying to lead children in the Rosary, that can have its own challenges. I really liked this resource that you put together by using Sacred Art. Can you tell us why Sacred Art, whether if you're an adult praying the Rosary or you're praying it with children, how Sacred Art can just transform our spirituality, transform our lives?
12: Yes, so Sacred Art acts as a bridge in what we were just talking about, from seeing the Rosary as just something to pray to this moment of contemplation of the face of Christ. Sacred Art helps us get there. You know, it helps our distracted, feeble human brains get to the place of contemplation of Jesus. And so, especially for kids, this is incredibly valuable. And so what we've done is to just pair a work of sacred art with each mystery. And that work of sacred art, of course, depicts the mystery. And that allows the child and the adult to kind of, you know, ignore everything else going on, kind of set aside our wandering thoughts for a moment, and to just focus on what is before us. And so when we are praying the mystery of the Annunciation, we're looking at a painting of Mary and the angel Gabriel, and we're even allowing ourselves to imagine ourselves in that moment. What if we're just sitting there and we see this moment? What do the colors of the painting reveal about the mystery before us? And so all of a sudden it helps the mystery come to life through the, you know, the brilliant minds and seeking hearts of these artists through the ages. And then we also accompany it with the scripture verse in which that mystery takes place. So again, helping not only ourselves, but our children see this mystery in the context of the great story.
11: I remember when my oldest was, he wasn't even two yet. And we started the Jesse tree with him. And so I had these beautiful plans that every night my husband would sit down and he'd read a biblical story related to the particular ornament that we were putting up. Well, it just didn't keep his attention. But what my husband did was it was a children's Bible, so they had pictures. And he would say, who is, you know, maybe it was, let's say Adam and Eve. Who's Adam and who's Eve? And what else do you see in the picture? And he just went through the whole picture with my son. And I realized, that's brilliant, because it kept my son focused. It also gave my husband sort of an outline how to tell the story. And in addition to that, I can recall pictures in my house as when I was growing up of different sacred art and how I would look at those pictures and ponder them. You know, we went past them every day, but there were times I'd stop and I still see those pictures in my mind's eye today. And what a joyful opportunity is when I run into that piece of art again, because it has that connection. So it's true that pictures can really help us, again, enter into the mystery that we are contemplating. That's why the church has so many stained glass windows in their church, in our churches, because you don't need to be literate even to appreciate the stories. Do you want to add to that reflection that I'm sort of starting?
12: That's so beautiful, Teresa. And you're right, that you talking about the sacred art that was in your home. Honestly, sacred art is just one of the easiest ways to create this atmosphere of beauty and wonder. And so if you're looking for a way to bring more Catholic culture into your home, but you feel strapped for time or resources, just hang, it doesn't even have to be in a fancy frame, but hanging sacred art prints in your home is a really simple and straightforward way to do that, because children have immense capacity for contemplation. And they're going to be, like you said, running by that hundreds of times a day. But every once in a while, they're going to stop and they're going to look at it and they're going to think about what it means. And then it's going to, as you said, stay in their mind's eye into adulthood. And who knows what fruit the Lord will bring from those seeds.
11: You know, and going back to even as an adult, for me to have a picture to contemplate while I'm praying the rosary, huge difference in my life. But again, getting back to children are active. I mean, you say the rosary and they're all over their chairs, yep, on the floor, and that's okay, because children need to move. And this is where I see the advantage of having these prints that you have put together. Because you can say to a child, okay, it's your turn now to hold this picture. They now have a job that it's important. It's an important job that they have, and they're going to hold up the picture for the rest of the family to see that. So again, there's so much value to that. And I appreciate you doing that. But you piqued my interest, and perhaps I'm getting sidetracked here. So tell us your story about how you went from, the rosary is just sort of a boring prayer that I need to check off my devotion list, to where you are today.
12: Yeah, pure desperation. It was a pure desperation in a moment of suffering in my life, when I realized I just needed my mom. I just needed my heavenly mother big time. And so I began to pray the rosary. I just listened. I listened to a rosary podcast and it brought such solace to my heart. And it really did deepen my prayer and really too got me out of myself. It pulled me out of myself and, you know, the cross that I was bearing, and it showed me that I'm not alone, that it has purpose. And so I was able to pray the rosary in a posture of both, like picking up the phone and calling my mom, you know, and just like crying about what was hard in my day. And also having my vision not limited to that, but extended beyond that to our Lord, and to see his great presence, his great gift, his great sacrifice, and his great victory, and to be reassured that he would have the same victory in my life as long as I continued to seek his will and follow him, no matter the cost, even in, you know, valley seasons. And so that just totally transformed the way that I felt about the rosary. And now it does. It just feels like picking up the phone and calling mom and having a moment to exhale and look at the face of our Lord.
13: I just have to say, when you said that, I remember I had told my daughter, you know, what she was in college. And I said, you know, when you were little and you had a bad dream or you fell or whatever happened, you always came running to me. And I said, I can't be with you now, but you have the Blessed Mother. And she told me how she was going through this horrible experience in college. And she said, I remember you had said that. And so that's what I did. I went to Our Lady. And there is something very comforting. Even my adult daughters now, there are times they'll tell their husbands, at this time or this time, I need my mom. So you cannot stand in the way. I have to go to God. And again, how much more if we have that relationship with Our Lady to go to the perfect mother when an earthly mother's just not going to do it for us. Our earthly mother can do some, but she can't do everything. But right. You know, we're running out of time, and I don't want to end this without directing our listeners to how they can look up, at least see what we're talking about today, and then how to get it.
12: Yes, thank you. So we offer a picture study on the mysteries of the rosary, which means just what we were talking about, those sacred art prints that accompany each mystery along with suggested scripture verses to read. And we also provide some insight about that piece of art. So again, what do the colors represent? What about the posture of the people in the painting? What is that telling us about this particular mystery? So you can find all of those at intothedeep.co. And we would just be honored to be a small part of your family's devotion to the rosary, no matter how chaotic and moving it is.
13: Yes, and they're gorgeous, gorgeous prints. So thank you again. I very much appreciate your coming and sharing your insights about not only the value of the rosary, but by presenting another resource that can help deepen our experience, making this time of intimacy between us and Jesus's mom, and of course, Jesus, which is all the reason why we say the rosary, to walk with Jesus through his life, holding his mother's hands. So thank you again for joining us. And I hope we can talk again.
12: Thank you, Teresa.
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15: Well, this is truly a Catholic pilgrimage with tour guides who are faithful as we venerate the relics of St. Mary Magdalene, St. John Vianney, and St. Margaret Marie Alacoque. And we will visit Our Lady of La Salette where Mary appeared. Covering a relative small part of southern France, so there will be plenty time of prayer to really soak in the graces of the places, the peace, and yes, to be spiritually renewed. And I am fluent in French, so if needed, I can always translate. And join us for an informational meeting on Wednesday, October 28th. 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And I hope to see you then on this wonderful pilgrimage. God bless.
6: Good morning, Light Traffic. Let's take a look at your commute this morning. I'm going to refresh so you have the updated information. The freeway starting to slow down in Canyon County, but not too much, just between Karcher and Northside. Once you get past that, it's kind of slow and steady. Eagle Road, very slow, trying to merge on. Chinden Boulevard, every other mile. Sorry, that's not great news. But just kind of stop and go as you're just making your way, people trying to turn on. I travel that road a lot all the way to Caldwell, so I feel your pain. Eagle and Chinden, also very slow this morning. So turn your lights on and make your way. That's your morning light traffic.
3: Weather-wise, looking at sunny skies across the Treasure Valley the next few days. Highs mid-80s, lows mid-50s. Magic Valley, mostly sunny through Friday. Highs also in the mid-80s. And overnight lows right around 50. Eastern Idaho, expect plenty of sunshine the next few days. Highs upper 70s and lows in the mid-40s. Partly cloudy through Friday across the Camas Prairie with highs mid-70s and lows near 40. And up in the LC Valley, partly cloudy the next few days, highs near 80, lows in the upper 40s. 46 in Caldwell, 45 degrees in Burley, and in Pocatello, 50 degrees.
7: It's time to man up on Morning Light. 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Without the locker room talk.
3: 7:26, Morning Light continues across the Salt and Light Catholic Radio Network. Thanks for joining us on this wonderful Wednesday. In the St. Gabriel studio, Kevin Grant. He's the principal of St. Mary's Catholic School here in Boise. And the theme for October is role models. So, good morning. Welcome back. We've missed you over the summer.
16: Thanks. I missed you too. Yeah, it's great to be back.
3: So, role models. Do you have some good ones in your past? And if so, tell us a little bit about him or
16: well,
3: her.
16: Well, this is a topic kind of, I don't know, I think if you're a principal, teacher, coach, it's kind of near and dear to your heart as far as the value of role models, maybe being one. You know, I've been reflecting on that. Do I have a role model for different things at different times? I don't know if I have one. I have many, and I try and learn from all of them because I have different aspects of my life. So whether it's fatherhood, whether it's behavioral, or, you know, how you treat one another. I look right at some people, I really emulate the way I'm in awe of how they treat other people. I'm always fascinated by the way people think, and I guess I try and learn from all of them. I guess maybe I'm a, I don't know, I like to think I'm a natural problem solver. And so I like to connect dots with various people and figure out what makes them tick and how can I be a better person. So I don't have one. I probably have 101. so kind of depends. And then that list grows. It grows all the time. I'm constantly learning from others as I come into contact with new families, new teachers, new people in general, and just kind of trying to constantly grow myself and, I don't know, be a better version. Not always easy.
5: Right.
6: Right. Well, and in that self-learning, have you stumbled across some bad role models? People that in your reflection, you're like, ooh, maybe not.
16: I saw that question and I don't really think like that, which is kind of an odd thing. I mean, it's not an odd thing. It's
6: it's a beautiful thing.
16: I think if I did come across, there are people that do things I would never do.
6: Right.
16: There are people I have learned from saying, you know, I wouldn't approach that way. We were talking sports earlier.
5: Right.
16: There's a lot of that in sports. It's like, you know, I see various coaches, whether in person or on TV or whatever it is. It's like, yeah, I couldn't do that. I wouldn't do that. And it's like, I'm not sure we were trying to get out of that. And so I think there's that aspect of it. But I kind of get those people out of my life pretty quickly and go on to the greener pastures. I don't have time for that. I like focusing on the positive and what I can learn. And sometimes that's, you know.
6: Because why would you sit in pollution? You get out, clean off, keep moving.
16: I'm probably going to steal that. So that's good. So welcome. You were a role model for me today. No, it's, that's a great way to put it. And so, yes, there have, and I suppose if I really thought hard about it, there's people in my life. It's like, I kind of was sold on this person and I was trying to learn from them. And at some point I probably stopped and said, no, this isn't going the way I want it to. Yeah. So, you know, I think the beauty of being a role model or having role models or looking for people is that it's the opportunity to learn. And that's a big emphasis in my life, a big emphasis on what I do for a living. It's actually our theme this month down at St. Mary's. We're talking about being learners. And I talked to him. It's like, it doesn't just happen in the classroom. It happens everywhere you go. How this student treats this student, how that teacher treats the student, how the teacher treats this, you know, whatever. You're constantly learning and observing and growing and just becoming a better person.
5: Thinking back, who are some of the saints that may have been role models to you?
16: So I'm a competitive person. And so my middle name is Peter. It's my father's name. And so my middle name is Peter. And so when I was a kid, I kind of grabbed on to St. Peter and I'm like, you know my saints better than all of yours. You know, it was a rock the church was built on. And so, you know, you kind of get that, you know, as if they're your saints or superheroes or something like that. But it, as a kid, you know, I kind of always gravitated towards St. Peter. And I think as I grew up, I think my admiration grew even greater. Because
5: you didn't
16: of
5: win
16: his
5: too many foot races, though.
16: No, but the I think the
5: for you being competitive,
16: I know
5: you didn't bet on.
16: No, I was only focused on him being the rock. So anyway, but it was
6: no, but I love St. Peter. I also have him as a patron, right? Because he was a pretty solid screw up.
16: Yeah. Yes,
6: and his turnaround to be the rock of the church is incredible. You want to talk about like nets to riches story?
5: Yeah.
6: That's him.
16: I think. As I've gotten older, I've appreciated the flaws that people overcome. And I think for me with St. Peter, it's like, yeah, as I got older, it's like, whoa, wait a minute. Mm. He was fairly flawed. But still was able to work through that and overcome that. And I think that's a challenge for all of us. So I think for me, that's the one I've always grabbed onto, and I'm glad I still do.
5: Absolutely.
6: So working with young people at St. Mary's School, you see them influenced by a lot of different role models, a lot of stuff online. How do you help them navigate who's a good influence and who maybe isn't?
16: Oh, wow, that's a big question. I don't.
6: Sorry, I sprung that.
16: No, that's all right. It's not that it's a question that maybe shouldn't be answered. It's just that's a hard one. I think that the world is a hard place. And so trying to be a role model, I think, is as important as anything. And I have chosen a profession. So whether it was a coach, a teacher, a principal, I have chosen a profession that you have to know that you're a role model. You have to know that you are influencing people. And so trying to be that positive. And I think it is, a lot of times it's, we shy away from some of those things like, okay, this is not, I don't shy away from much. And so it's like, no, we're going to talk about this, the good and the bad and what's right and what's wrong with this person and this decision and this going on in society and whatever the case may be. And it's like having an opinion and being able to stand up to those things in society is important for our kids to know. I think that I have tried in my life as a teacher and a coach and a principal is to always realize that you are a role model and trying to steer them

0: kids in my life come back, or kids, geez, they're approaching adulthood. Actually, they are adults now. They come back and they tell me things about what they heard from me. And more often than not, it's when I wasn't trying to be a role model that they heard me. And that's a great thing, because I think I was being my authentic self at that time. It's also a terrifying thing, because I don't know if you know this about me, but I sometimes say things
1: that you're human through and
0: I
1: through.
0: meant as a joke, and I'm not sure it came across that way. But it's but it I think that there's always been that kind of reminder that that doesn't stop, and even being your authentic self, you're influencing people, and so it's important to keep in mind.
1: Powerful.
2: I can think back to the times that I have coached and cringe a little bit that I wasn't always my best self on the sidelines. And so if those children ever come back to me as adults, I hope they remember the good things and
1: Well,
2: not the bad things.
1: without a doubt.
0: I think that they know who you are, and they know that you love them. And so, there's things that I got upset as a coach. I remember it's like, okay, close all the doors. We got to have a we got to have a conversation here. And it was always done out of love. It was always done out of concern. And so, and I think that they do know that. I think that they remember that there was a coach that cared about me so much that they were willing to call me out on whatever. And we do the same thing as a teacher, the same thing as a principal, the same thing as a parent, same thing as a friend. We have all these obligations to each other to kind of be that. Sometimes that's your biggest opportunity to be a role model, is when it's not always a super pleasant conversation.
2: And my years in the Cub Scouts and being a troop leader and assistant scoutmaster and all these things that I
1: The
2: didn't
1: grand
2: think I would ever
1: poobah.
2: do. It's just like, this is way too much responsibility for me. But you learn from those things.
0: Absolutely.
2: So even when you're not your best, that there's ways you can heal and learn and move on.
0: And apologize. And I think that is one thing, you asked about. There are times when I wasn't at my best. And I do remember one of the things that I think we really lack in society. And if you watch, politicians, athletes, whoever it is, it's like sometimes you make mistakes. And being willing to say, I made a mistake and I'm sorry is a big thing, because kids don't see that nearly enough in society. They may see it at home, that's great. They're going to see it from me. If I mess up, I'm going to be quick to let others know that I made a mistake, wasn't at my best. I apologize. We're going to move on from here. And I think that's an important lesson for everybody to learn.
1: So speaking specifically to men, what advice do you have for them to be better role models in their families, in their jobs, in their
2: Parish.
1: community,
0: I
1: parish,
0: think
1: yeah.
0: for me, I think the most important thing, and it goes back, is you got to be your authentic self. Regardless of what society tells you, you got to be your authentic self, and you're kind of constantly be growing. So you got to be a little vulnerable at times. You got to be a little strong at times. You got to be kind of all of those things. At different times throughout the day, depending on the situation and who you're with and what you're doing. I see too often we try and put on this facade that we've got it all kind of covered, and that it's okay to be your authentic self and show your vulnerabilities and show your, but also strength. And I mean, that's okay too. And so I'm just really sold on be who you are. If you don't know who you are, spend some time figuring it out. Because when you're authentic and you're real, that's when the magic happens. So,
2: Absolutely.
1: without a doubt.
2: Kevin Grant, principal of St. Mary's Catholic School, who will be participating in our Catholic School Challenge next week during the fall pledge drive. St. Mary's will be taking on St. Edward's in Twin Falls on Wednesday, the 14th at 3 o'clock. So make sure if you have a student at St. Mary's to tune in and cheer those students on.
0: It's almost like twins. You know that our schools are the same. The structure of the schools is the same. They were both built within a year of each other, and they're the exact same architecture of the school building.
2: Well, excellent. Well, we look forward to having you back next week during Pledge Drive.
0: Thank
1: Wow,
0: you.
1: thank you,
0: You
1: Kevin.
0: bet.
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0: celebrate Our Lady of the Rosary. Pope Pius V established this feast in 1573 to thank God for a Christian military victory over the Turks 2 years earlier, a victory attributed to praying the Rosary. The development of the Rosary has a long history. First, a practice developed of praying 150 Our Fathers, in imitation of the 150 Psalms. Then there was a parallel practice of praying 150 Hail Marys. Soon, a mystery of Jesus' life was attached to each Hail Mary. In the 16th century, the Rosary was developed to include 15 mysteries, 5 joyful, 5 sorrowful, and 5 glorious. In 2002, Pope John Paul II added the 5 luminous mysteries to this devotion. The Rosary's main focus is on Jesus, but it also makes us aware that Mary was and is intimately joined with her Son in all the mysteries of his earthly and heavenly existence. Through the Rosary, we sense that Jesus and Mary are with us too in the joys and sorrows of life. It allows us to grow in hope that God will bring us to share in the glory of Jesus and Mary forever. There's more about the saints along with inspiration and Catholic resources at our website, saintoftheday.org. From Franciscan Media, this has been Saint of the Day.
1: The Vatican will publish the private diary of Pope Francis on November 24th, offering readers a rare glimpse into the late Pope's spiritual and personal life. The collection brings together private reflections, prayers, and notes that reveal how Pope Francis approached discernment, leadership, struggles, and his relationship with God. The material was edited and accompanied by commentary from Cardinal Victor Manuel Fernandez, Prefect of the Dicastery for the Doctrine of the Faith. The publication follows the tradition of St. John the 23rd's Journal of a Soul. Francis previously published his autobiography named Hope during his lifetime.
2: Time now for sports. Former Boise State player and current Washington State head coach Kirby Moore announced Monday he is taking over offensive play calling duties as the Cougars look to turn around their offense that's been struggling during the early part of the season. Moore, who served as an offensive coordinator and play caller at Missouri before taking over at Wazoo, had previously left open the possibility of taking over play calling himself. Through 5 games, the Cougs have only scored 54 points. That's just under 11 points per game, and their lone win so far came against FCS opponent Duquesne in that sports.
1: Wazoo! Good morning, light traffic. So we have an accident just before Black Cat on, I believe it's the eastbound freeway. So it's some slowing as you are approaching and departing that. And then you're going to slow again, merging at 10 Mile, and then approaching and departing Meridian Road, just as you're coming and going in those big interchanges, just a little bit of slow. So if you're not getting on or off the freeway, move over and get out of the way. And that's your morning light traffic.
2: Weather-wise, sunny across the Treasure Valley the next few days with highs in the mid-80s. Magic Valley also mostly sunny through Friday, highs in the mid-80s. Eastern Idaho, plenty of sunshine the next few days with highs upper 70s. Partly cloudy through Friday across the Camas Prairie with highs in the mid-70s. And in the Lewiston-Clarkston area, partly cloudy the next few days with highs right around 80. 45 in Rupert, 46 in Fruitland. Sun Valley checking in with 50
1: degrees. Hey, Brian. Thank you for the beautiful weather this week.
2: Hey, no problem.
1: I've enjoyed it very
2: like
1: much.
2: I had anything to do with it.
3: He's the owner of the Westside Drive-In.
4: Order up.
3: And a deacon at Our Lady of the Rosary Parish in East Boise. Time now for Cooking with Scripture, as Chef Lou Aaron provides you with the most delicious Bible study you'll ever hear on the radio.
2: So we were talking during the break about children, and Chef Lou's brought a few of his out of the garden. So
1: his
2: there's
1: tomato.
2: A particular...
5: Well, I brought tomatoes.
2: Yes.
5: You know, tomatoes are not in Scripture. And actually, you know, if you do a search tomatoes in Bible, it will come up. There's a Bible called the Message Bible, which I've never heard of. Mm. But they actually changed the word in Acts somewhere.
1: It's the
5: about
1: Bible for
5: they
1: vegans.
5: Changed it to tomatoes in the Bible. So.
2: Well, you didn't know what we were going to talk about, so now we know.
5: Yeah, we're just kind of go with it. I mean, last week I brought up the fact that the Hebrew term for religion is the fear of the Lord that we read. And it's funny, in Mass on Sunday, I was, you know, the psalm. I take my Bible to Mass, which all Catholics do, I know.
2: Absolutely.
1: It's on
5: Come on,
1: phone,
5: you Catholics. Take your Bible to Mass. Anyway, I read a paper by Scott Hahn. It said the Bible and the church, both or neither. And I thought, well, what is that? It's a great, I'm sure it's still in print. It wasn't a tape or anything. It was just a reading he gave at a lecture. And if you read it, it just breaks it down so beautifully that it can't be the Bible or the church. And, you know, you have a lot of Bible Christians where it's just strictly the Bible only.
1: Oh, yeah.
5: And they don't really focus on the church too much. It's like, you know, you don't have to go to church if you don't want to. And it's just the Bible. But in the Catholics, you focus on the Mass and you focus on church. And you kind of minimize the Bible reading. So he breaks it down beautifully. The Bible, the church, both or neither. And kind of, I still have that paper. I read it all the time because it really focuses it. It's really both. You know, Vatican II said in the document on divine revelation that, you know, as Catholics, we venerate the Eucharist. That's the source and the summit of our salvation, right? Well, it says in the same stanza, it says, just as the Eucharist is our source and summit, the Scriptures are the same. The Word of God in Scripture and at the table of the Lord are on equal plateau. So that's why we have the Liturgy of the Word and Liturgy of the Eucharist. We break the Mass up into two sections where the Word is just as important as the Eucharist. I mean, in reality aspects. So, because the Word of God is living and active, correct? And it transforms life. So we need to really, as Catholics, the Bible is of utmost importance. So ever since I read that, I just became a Bible geek, and it kind of goes forward that way. But so the psalm this week was, it's funny because the first sentence is, happy are all who fear the Lord. So it kind of is a theme. And if you look at the structure of these psalms, especially Psalm 126, 127, and 128, we talked about the Feast of Tabernacles a couple of weeks ago, the Feast of Booths. Mm-hmm. And these psalms were actually formulated for the Feast of Tabernacles because there's the Feast of Booths right there. She kept it here. So if you read these psalms in the context that it's autumn harvest, it's time for a feast, that's what this psalm is. And Psalm 128 says, happy are all who fear the Lord. And, you know, the fear of the Lord, we say, well, when we read in Proverbs, the fear of the Lord is the beginning of knowledge. The fear of the Lord is the beginning of wisdom, especially Proverbs 1 through 5. I mean, you can see the fear of the Lord is very prominent. And it's not something like, well, we're scared of the Lord. The fear of the Lord is a reverence or awe. Like
1: just
5: we,
1: one more English word that has just been so poorly used to describe what it is, like love.
5: Mm-hmm.
1: It's like, for all the obscure words we have in English, could we not expand a couple of these, like fear and love?
5: Yeah, and you find that all through Scripture, and that's why I like to really, when you see a word that says, okay, well, what does that mean? Because every word in Scripture means something, and when you just see a little simple word, I mean, I'll give you one example. I'm kind of taking a non sequitur leap here, but when Jesus is at the Last Supper and he says, do this in memory of me, you know, he takes the cup and he takes the bread and he says, do this in memory of me. Well, we just think, well, we'll do this, you know,
1: like a
5: do this, like, But if you look at the biblical language and you go back to Leviticus and see what the word do means, I mean, that's how silly it is to us as English. We read in English like do, well, do, it's like a word that we don't really care about, right?
1: Right.
5: Well,
1: this
5: do in Leviticus, verse. If you read the structure, it means to offer sacrifice. That's what that word means. And Jesus is using the terms from the Passover meal. So Jesus is basically saying, offer sacrifice in memory of me. Mm-hmm. So it really changes the whole context of the Last Supper. It's like, okay, and then Paul in Romans 12 fulfills that saying that Jesus says, you know, offer your bodies as a living sacrifice, holy and pleasing. So it's all about us offering our bodies in union with Christ offering his body. And I don't think we do that very well.
4: Yeah.
5: I know I don't.
4: So before we gobble up everything here on the plate, do we want to share with listeners what we're partaking of?
5: Well, you are partaking in a Chef Renee, my wife's salad, because it's her tomato. She grew them. There's three different tomatoes. There's yellow tomato, which you already ate them all, it looks like.
4: I got one left.
5: You got one left.
4: Saving it for the end.
5: A red, yellow, and a purple tomatoes. And they're nothing like vine-ripened tomatoes. And I brought you some figs, which were just basically dried figs, and I reconstitute them. So it's a tomato and fig salad and just on some toast. And I made some balsamic vinegar, which is You know, vinegar's in the scriptures and figs are in the scripture. Tomatoes are not in the scriptures unless you have a message Bible, but that's okay. And there's bread.
1: So maybe that's the fruit in the tree.
5: Tomato?
1: We never give the tomato a shake there.
5: Yeah.
1: Like pomegranates, figs.
5: I can pretty much guarantee it wasn't tomato.
1: Not a tomato.
5: No,
1: tree.
5: The tomatoes didn't show up in Europe until the 1600s or 1700s.
1: Sure.
4: Oh, wow.
5: It's from South America. Tomatoes, potatoes, they're all got taken over to Spain and then it traveled. So they were not there, I can guarantee you.
4: Okay.
5: So the Message Bible is burn it. I'm just kidding. I don't know. I have to find out what a Message Bible is. I'm not sure. So you, Brian, you asked me about this holy card.
4: Yeah.
5: It's in my Bible. And for many, many years, probably 15 years, my wife and I went to adoration every Friday morning. And I used to take my Bible. And then I started collecting these really old missals, really like late 1800s, 1900s prayer books and missals, because they just had wonderful prayers in them. And one Friday morning, which was, and I don't remember, it was like 2012, I think, I don't know what year it was, but I was sitting there praying, and I had one of those old books that I had just gotten off eBay, and I opened up the book, and this prayer card was in it. And it's funny because it's a memorial card for a person who passed away. And it says on the back, Anna K. Moore died March 15th, 1959. Okay.
1: Wow.
5: And guess what day it was that Friday morning that I was praying? It was March 15th.
4: Wow.
5: Isn't that crazy?
1: Holy Spirit.
5: So that's why
1: moment.
5: I kept that card. It's like, okay, so I pray for her almost every day. That's why I keep it in my Bible, because I read my Bible every morning. So Anna K. Moore, she lived in Niagara Falls. She died in Niagara Falls. She was 66 years old. And, you know, I went on to Ancestry and found out who she was. So we have a little connection.
1: Huh.
4: That's awesome.
5: Isn't that cool, though?
1: Amazing.
5: My heart stopped. I thought it was March 15th, and it was March 15th. So beware the Ides of March, right? So now we got that done. So this psalm, go back to the psalm, and it says, with your hands provide, what your hands provide you will enjoy. You will be happy and prosper like a fruitful vine, your wife within your home, like olive plants, your children around your table, just so they will be blessed who fear the Lord. So think in the context of your family, fruitful, obviously, you have kids, olive plants, your children around your table. I brought you this vine. I brought you this vine of tomato, one beautifully ripe red tomato. And on the same vine, a couple inches later, there's four little tiny green tomatoes on there too. So that was kind of a visual to me that, you know, children around your table. So we need to take that in context of how we live our lives, is that we complicate things so much. And I think that we need to... I think we almost negate the reality of God in our lives every day, and we need to stop doing that, because the fear of the Lord is a reverence and awe of the Lord. And you know, I'm talking tonight at Theology Encore, and my theme is like everything we do is through God, in God, and with God. And if we would have that little motto in our brain that everything we do is through Him and with Him and in Him, from Acts 17 is where that came from. So our life would be so much simpler. And we complicate it so much, and we tend to think we can do everything our own, and we just negate God's presence. And we have to realize that God ordains every second we live in, and there's reasons for every single thing that happens. It's just like me getting a prayer card
4: right
5: on a Friday morning. There's a reason for that. That didn't just happen. I mean, you know, what are the odds of that? Very little. So if we would go through our daily life and realize that everything that happens is happening for a reason, and it's really to promulgate the gospel of God, and we would live so much more in peace and in truth if we seek that truth of God. So it just makes things simpler. But the problem is that we're mere creatures, and we tend to... live.
4: Overcomplicate.
1: Well,
5: yes.
1: Sure, and like the gospel today where they were focusing on Mary and Martha. And how Martha was distracted. Not just that she was busy, but that she was distracted in her busyness, which is totally the theme of my own life, is being distracted within my business. You know, you walk in the pantry and like, what am I doing here?
4: Yeah.
1: Because my brain was just someplace else, thinking about 9 other inconsequential things. But that distraction,
5: it's terrible.
1: Such a curious sin, distraction.
4: Yeah.
1: So I could just
4: yeah.
1: let myself wander off with a squirrel.
4: They have a great salad bar at Idaho Pizza Company, so if you need some props, I'm sure you can.
5: Should I take them with me tonight?
4: You can find something on the salad
1: kale.
4: Bar.
1: Eat all the kale.
4: Yeah, take all the kale.
5: Yeah.
4: But... Yeah, so delicious.
5: Yeah, it's very good. Yeah. How many, we still got time left. Did I stop bloviating already?
4: No, you've got a couple more
5: okay,
4: minutes.
5: Okay, so if you go to Proverbs chapter 9. Chapter 9, it kind of goes in line with what we're talking about. The theme of this chapter 9 set, the very top, says the two banquets. And the two banquets are wisdom, the banquet of wisdom, and the banquet of folly. And we, you know, wisdom offers food and drink of divine virtues and doctrine, and folly offers us unstable and senselessness. It just doesn't match. And we, just like you said, we get distracted and we think we're in control of all this stuff when we're not. And if you keep reading down, it says in verse 7, he who corrects an arrogant man earns insult, and he who reproves a wicked man incurs opprobrium. Reprove not an arrogant man, lest he hate you. Reprove a wise man, and he will love you. Instruct a wise man, and he becomes still wiser. Teach a just man, and he advances in learning. The beginning of wisdom is the fear of the Lord, and knowledge of the Holy One is understanding. So that all ties together is that you know, we wake up in the morning, and we actually take the wicked side a lot of the times. We don't take the wisdom side. And the fear of the Lord is that we have to recognize his presence in us. And it tends, you know, it's just like a kid, you know, the little tomatoes on the vine. They're not going to screw up when their mom or dad are right there in front of the house, right? They're going to go do something sneaky. And, you know, you see all the videos, you know, the chocolate all over a kid's face. And who ate the chocolate bar? I don't know who ate the chocolate bar. Yeah.
1: Not me.
5: Yeah.
1: Not
5: but
1: me.
5: But in the same tone, if we recognize that God is right there with us, watching every single thing we do, and really take that honestly, and it's very real, more real than we are as beings, that he's there watching us, then it's going to kind of direct our actions in a more wisdom context way, yeah, instead of the folly.
4: And you don't want to wander too far off the vine, or you'll end up being salsa. Just saying. Can you leave us with a prayer and a blessing, please?
5: Yes. I'm going to leave it with the psalm. The end of the psalm of 128 from Sunday is, may the Lord bless you from Zion all the days of your life, that you may share Jerusalem's joy and live to see your children's children. Peace upon Israel. May Almighty God bless us. In the name of the Father, and the Son, and the Holy Spirit. Amen.
4: Amen. And that wraps up Wonderful Wednesday. Later today, you can go to saltandlightradio.com. 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
1: 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St. Maximilian Kolbe,
4: pray for us. Our Lady of the Rosary,
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1: 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As one of the missions of St. Paul's Catholic Church, Mount Calvary is the only Catholic cemetery in the Treasure Valley. The grounds are blessed, and masses are held on special days like All Souls Day. When choosing a plot, these things matter to Catholic families. 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
8: The Rosary. The historical origin of the Rosary lies in the Middle Ages. People looked for some kind of psalter for them and found the prayers to Mary with the mysteries of the life of Jesus Christ strung out like beads on a necklace. They touch you in a meditative way so that the repetition allows the soul to settle into tranquility and, holding fast to the word, above all to the figure of Mary and to the images of Christ that pass you by, make your soul calm and free and grant it a vision of God. The Rosary does in fact provide a link for us with this primitive knowledge that repetition is a part of prayer, of meditation, that repetition is a way of settling oneself into the rhythm of tranquility. These people had needed a prayer to bring them calm, to take them out of themselves, away from their troubles, and set before them consolation and healing. This basic experience in the history of religion, of repetition, of rhythm, of words in unison, of singing together, which carries me and soothes me and fills my space, which does not torment me, but lets me be still and comforts me and sets me free, has here become fully Christian, in that people pray quite simply in the Marian context and in that of the appearance of Christ to men. And yet, at the same time, let this prayer be internalized in them, where the soul becomes one with the words.
7: This meditation is taken from Benedictus, published by Ignatius Press and Magnificat, and produced by St. Luke Productions. 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
9: This is an EWTN News Link. I'm Anna Mitchell from the Sunrise Morning Show. The CDC says it's monitoring reports of pneumonic plague in Russia. The pneumonic plague is a severe lung infection that can spread through the air by coughing or sneezing. The World Health Organization says a Russian researcher died of the plague recently at an anti-plague institute in Siberia. And the Vatican Publishing House will publish The Private Diary of Pope Francis on November 24th. The book, written by Cardinal Victor Fernandez, provides deeper insight into the personality and inner life of the former Holy Father. The Private Diary of Pope Francis will be released worldwide in 5 languages and distributed in 94 countries. For more news with a Catholic perspective, visit EWTNnews.com. 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
11: 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I'm Dr. Greg Popchak.
14: I'm Lisa Popchak.
11: And today on More to Life, bubble, bubble, toil and trouble. I feel like this should be a Halloween show, but it's not.
14: It's not at all.
11: No, we're talking about frustration bubbling up under the surface and causing all kinds of trouble. If situations have got you seething, if people are just driving you crazy, we want to help you not just cool down, but actually find solutions to help you feel more peaceful. 877-573-7825.
14: I'm so glad that you said not just cool down, because there's such a prevalence of that going on right now in, you know, the world at large, right? There's, you know, breathing and counting and grounding, and those are all good. I'm not knocking them. But when we just stay there, as soon as we get out of that moment of just calming down, and we have to deal with that person again, that situation again, that headline again, whatever it is that's frustrating us, we haven't given ourselves a solution, a way to deal with the actual frustration. And so it comes right back, and we're thinking, well, all that whatever I did isn't working, and I'm just bound to be frustrated forever, and it just grows and grows and grows. But it doesn't have to be that way. And that's why we're inviting you to give us a call on More to Life today at 877-573-7825. That's 877-573-7825. We're asking, is there a situation in your life right now that's got you frustrated? Is there someone you love? Maybe it's your spouse, an aging parent, a struggling teen, your toddler that's so frustrated it's making you over the top frustrated, a friend, somebody whose behavior is just frustrating you so much. Are things just getting to you in general? Are you not sure why, but you're just tired of that agitated feeling? For that matter, is someone you care about feeling frustrated and you don't know how to help them, and maybe it's even affecting you? Let us help you discover the godly purpose behind frustration and turn it into a real plan for peace.
11: 877-573-7825. Again, that's 877-573-7825. And you just talked about the godly purpose behind frustration. I think that was a record-scratching moment.
14: Yeah.
11: For a lot of folks, we're going to unpack that throughout the show. But, you know, the reality is all of us get frustrated about lots of things. I mean, if I haven't been frustrated by at least a dozen things by now in the day, I you know, it's not a normal day. I'd start to worry about myself.
14: I'm sorry to hear that. But living in a fallen world is very frustrating, especially, I will say this, for people of faith, because we have more clarity on how it should be, how we should all be treating each other, how everything should be working. And then when that rotten old fall comes creeping in and we all behave badly and things go wrong and the world is upside down.
11: You mean the fall in the Garden of Eden?
14: Yes.
11: Season.
14: Yeah. Yes. Thank you for clarifying that. I didn't even think of it that way. But yeah, when we deal with, if you would, original sin coming into the world, we battle frustration on a regular basis. And it's really frustrating to be frustrated all the time.
11: It is. And we're going to talk about how to get unfrustrated. If someone or something is just really frustrating, you don't know what to do about it, you're kind of stuck in it, we are here to help you through it. 877-573-7825. Of course, every day on More to Life, we take a look at the topic of the day through the lens of St. John Paul's theology of the body. And it's perfectly reasonable to ask, you know, could some theology possibly help me feel less frustrated? Well, the theology of the body was St. John Paul's attempt to present a Catholic vision for human flourishing. You know, what does it really mean for a person to thrive from the Catholic point of view? And how can people have the kind of truly fulfilling relationships that reflect God's love to the world? And his answer to those very big questions became what we now refer to as the theology of the body.
14: That's right. And it allows us to remember, even in the midst of all the frustrating things, that God built our emotions to work for our good and the good of other people. Now, when we get frustrated, it is very hard to remember that. And the enemy wants to work really hard to make sure that we stay so frustrated that it blocks our spiritual ears and we can't hear what's really happening. The fact that the frustration we feel is actually the Holy Spirit's way of whispering in our spiritual ear and saying, hey, you know what? What you're doing is just not working. Don't just keep doing it. Let's step back, come talk to me, and let's make a plan so that we can eliminate this and actually make things better.
11: So that's what we mean by the godly purpose behind frustration. That it
14: draws us closer to God.
11: It's meant to say, step back, let's make a plan together. Yeah. So the antidote then to frustration is the virtue of patience. But here's the thing, that patience doesn't just mean just wait around for God to do something and suck it up in the meantime.
14: Yeah, everybody thinks that patience is white knuckling and just waiting, and that's not it.
11: No, so that kind of patience is passive, and St. John Chrysostom even called that unreasonable patience. He said it was the hotbed of many vices because it just feeds negligence and allows wrongs to perpetuate. And so real patience isn't passive at all. It's very active, in fact.
14: I love that. I love the fact that if we're passive in our patience, it's actually negligence. So yeah, so we need to be able to do something, because patience is the actual virtue that stops us from doing the same thing over and over and expecting a different result, or just doing nothing, which is really the same thing over and over as well. It's actually the power to, as we were saying before, step back, honestly look at the effect our efforts are having, and ask the Holy Spirit, is this working? What have I actually tried, not just what I've thought about in my head, and what do I need to do differently?
11: Yeah, so the next time you feel that pot of frustration start to boil, you just take that breath and really ask, Lord, help me respond to this in a way that glorifies you, that can help me be my best self and invites other people to be their best self too. And then reflect on what the plan would be. Yeah. Assess what you've done, see what progress you've made, and then gather the resources and support you need to move forward. You know, so, but let God hold your hand through those frustrating experiences so that you can find peace in the process. Because that's what frustration's all about.
14: Meant to do for us. And we were talking about, you know, so many people are breathing deeply or, you know, trying to ground themselves in some way. Again, those are calming techniques that should be, if you're using them at all, the point where we calm down enough to say, all right, Lord, get the enemy out of here. Let me hear your voice. Let me be able to see what you want me to do. So as you were saying, Greg, so I can be my best self, work for the good of others, and glorify you. Help me to figure this out. So it's great to calm down first, but every bit along the way, even if you have to yell out in frustration, Lord, help me be calm enough to hear your voice. We need to be moving toward God and asking him to help us find those next steps toward solution.
11: So let's do that right now. In the name of the Father, and the Son, and the Holy Spirit.
14: Holy Spirit, amen.
11: Lord Jesus Christ, we come into your presence, and we bring to you those people and situations that have got us frustrated. Help us to remember the divine purpose behind frustration, that you are whispering in our spiritual ear to stop doing what we're doing because it's not working, and to step back and make a plan with you. And so, Lord, we do that right now. We bring those people and situations that are frustrating us, and we ask you to help us to step back, to hear what you're saying to us, and to walk with you toward the solutions that you have in your heart for us. We ask all this through the intercession of the Blessed Virgin Mary, and in the name of the Father,
14: the Son, and the Holy Spirit. Amen.
11: Pope St. John Paul the Great,
14: Pray for us.
11: Today on More to Life, bubble, bubble, toil and trouble. We're talking about frustration bubbling up under the surface and causing all kinds of trouble. 877-573-7825.
14: Let's talk now with Jamie in Kansas.
11: Jamie, welcome to the show. How can we help you out?
15: Hi. I have a sister who doesn't agree with how my dad has his trust set up. So she is suing me. We farm, and so I'm just so frustrated with her and her actions. And I also have a daughter who stopped going to work because she was having migraines, and of course now they let her go, which they should. But I'm just so frustrated with.
11: So Jamie, how can we help you today? What's your question for us in these really difficult situations that you're dealing with?
15: Do you have any, I guess I'm looking for any reasoning or how to talk to both of them without just getting so upset and losing
11: it? So when it comes to how do I talk to, I mean, they're very different situations. So I mean, they're
14: very different degrees of intensity.
11: So is there one that you'd like us to focus on, or do you want us to talk more about just kind of how to keep your cool in challenging situations?
15: Maybe the daughter for right now.
11: Okay. So what is it that you want to say to your daughter?
15: To get up and go to work, and she doesn't take care of her home. Like I said, I feel like she needs way more work than she needs.
11: Does she live independently?
14: How old is she, and where is she living? Okay, so she's living independently. How old is she?
15: 42.
11: Okay. And how close to her are you, like geographically?
15: 30 minutes.
11: Okay. And so do you see her often?
15: At least once a week.
14: Okay, good. Now, I just want to know, because migraines are completely debilitating, but is she pursuing medical care, figuring out what to do about this, getting on medication, getting Botox shots, any of those things that they do for migraines now that could give her quality of life back and let her go and get a job again?
15: Yes, several different medicines. I don't remember what they were, but she has had the Botox. It did help, but now she has no insurance because she lost her job. And
11: I see. So what? But what is it when you say that, you know, you want to tell her to get a job or you know, go back to work? Like what? I think she knows that. Or, you know, what makes you think that she isn't aware that she should do that? And you know what I mean? Like, is there something that she's doing that or not doing that you feel like she should be? Like, I'm trying to understand what is the message you're trying to say.
15: It's just the fact that, I mean, I know she's depressed, and so she lays around and and like I said, I just want her to get up, go outside, get some moving, and.
11: Okay. So here's the thing, Jamie. And you can't force somebody to do that, but here's what you can do. Instead of telling them, you can go and say, "Hey, come on, let's go to lunch. Hey, come on, let's go outside. Hey, come on, let's do these." And I realize, and I'm not suggesting it's your job to drag your daughter to better mental health.
14: No, but people in the situation where she is at, where she's in extreme pain and it's causing depression, need a champion. Somebody who's not going to do everything for them, but say, "Hey, we're going to get outside and we're going to take a walk today in the sunshine. Hey, I'm here. Here's my bucket, my mop. We're going to clean up your house together. Let's go." And it's when we do certain things that the feelings follow that. The headache lifts a bit, not entirely. Migraines are horrible. But the depression starts to lift because we feel that competency. But we can't do that on our own when we're in the place your daughter's in right now.
11: But again, you know, you can't necessarily save your daughter, okay? I want you to be able to, but to respond to your specific question about how do you deal with your frustration
14: exactly.
11: And what does your frustration mean, your whole focus has been on what can I tell her to make her do X, Y, or Z? When really the best response in the situation, not to tell her anything, but to go and say, "Come on, let's go for a walk.
14: Let's get outside. Let's do something." And I want to add to that. I think that would also, Jamie, help you process a little bit of the frustration you're feeling with your sister's lawsuit. Because that has gone, you know, to legal areas now. So you feel like there's less than you can do than ever. But you getting out with your daughter, you trying to be effective, you having those moments of, "I'm out, I'm breathing, I'm doing this thing for someone else, not just your own tasks." That might be able to give you a little clarity on how to deal with your sister as well.
11: Jamie, thank you so much for the question. If there is more we can do to support you, don't hesitate to reach out to us at CatholicCounselors.com or call us back here. But I hope that these principles will give you some ways forward in both of these situations. Thank you so much for the call. 877-573-7825. Today's show titled Frustration. Well, actually, it's titled Bubble, Bubble, Toil, and Trouble. It's all about the frustration that's bubbling up right under the surface. If situations have got you seething, if people are driving you a little crazy, give us a call, 877-573-7825. When we come back, in addition to taking your calls, we'll be joined by Father Thomas Loya of the Tabor Life Institute. He'll be sharing some insights from his pastoral work on helping people deal with frustration. So stick around for that and a whole lot more when More to Life continues after the break.
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17: How serious is our responsibility to participate in furthering the common good? Very serious. According to the Catholic Catechism, participation is the voluntary and generous engagement of a person in social interchange. This obligation is inherent in the dignity of the human person. Participation calls, first of all, for us to be conscientious in exercising our responsibility in areas where we are directly involved, our families, our children's education, and our work. 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This leads to the Catechism's conclusion that nations which allow the broadest possible citizen participation are the nations to be lauded. This is Peggy Stanton, and this has been the Order of Malta's Minute with the Catechism.
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19: I'm Dr. Greg Popchak, and today on More to Life, bubble, bubble, toil and trouble. We're talking about frustration bubbling up underneath the surface, and so if a situation's got you seething or some person is pushing your buttons, I got the alliteration there that time.
14: Well done.
19: I'm less frustrated with myself. Give us a call at 877-573-7822. Joining us right now, Father Thomas Loya. He is the founder of the Tabor Life Institute. He is a pastor, a counselor, and an expert on practical applications of the theology of the body. Father Loya, welcome to the More to Life.
20: Thank you. Thank you. Always good to be here.
19: So you wanted to share some insights that you pass on to your parishioners and the people that you counsel about dealing with frustration, which is kind of a universal human experience.
20: Yes, it sure is. In fact, over the years that I've been a priest, whenever I see a mother is going to come to confession to me, I almost want to say, I don't say it, but I almost want to say, let me guess, you're here to confess you lost patience with your children and you're frustrated.
14: Oh.
20: it's incredible. It's a real challenge for parents and mothers. But frustration is, I believe, similar to anger, in that we want things and persons on our terms. And it doesn't mean what we want is bad. It could be wonderful and virtuous, but we want it on our terms. And that largely means also on our timeline. That's a big part of frustration. And when that's not happening, we feel threatened. We feel that what we want that is good is being threatened. And so that's why we get angry. We want it to be done when we want it to be done, how it should be done, because we think of a good idea. I mean, we do have a great idea, but it's always that little piece, that little door you have to keep open for God, that God might want something different. He might want this to be done differently in a different time. So patience, yes, that's the answer. It's a form of humility. While our agendas and intentions may be sensible, good, and noble, we have to keep that door open that God may have that better way. And frustration, it's actually related to pride. And I find it even with myself. When I'm feeling frustrated, I take that step back as you're talking about. And I say, okay, Tom, you're being prideful. You're putting what you think is right first, and God has something else in mind, or it's not going that way, so you've got to stay calm. And patience, yes. I call it the most elusive virtue. And so that we have to be kind of patient with our own impatience, but keep working at it, not get discouraged. But realize that the best thing is, as you're saying here, is to take that step back I realize that this isn't going to happen in my time, in my way, and that might be because God has a better way, or there's something better that I have to be open to, that it cannot
14: well,
20: be.
14: Well, you know, Father Loy, I'm going to jump in here as the mom in the room here, because you started with all the moms who get frustrated and lose patience with their children, but this broadens out to every human frustration. When you're talking about, you know, that patience and God having another plan, my experience as a mother is that he doesn't necessarily want to stop and say, no, treat your child this way or say that thing or use this technique. What he's saying is, let me into this situation. Let me into this relationship. I want to help you build some virtue by listening to my Holy Spirit while you're helping your child build some virtue. So in other words, we overcome the pride of, oh, we just want to storm ahead because we want to make God happy. We want everything to work out, to taking that listening posture with God and saying, okay, Lord, help me know where you want me to go with this, what you want me to do, and how you want me to behave.
20: Yes, well, exactly. It's a kind of pride-based. Even though our intentions may be wonderful, there's that little bit of pride in there that's really what's behind the frustration. And like you said, when you stay open to that and let God into that situation, that's going to calm that. And that's really what the virtue of humility and patience is. They kind of go together.
19: Oops. I just want to thank you for being with us today. And I invite people to go to taberlife.org to learn more about your good work. Thanks for being with us, Father Leo. Always appreciate your time.
20: Thank you.
19: And we are taking calls at 877-573-7825. We're talking about frustration. And, you know, Father Leo's points about, you know, how frustration really is that anger that we feel when things don't match up with what our vision of them should be. And as we were saying, you know, the flip side of that is that's why the divine purpose behind frustration is to allow us to step back and say, you know what we're doing isn't really working. Right. And there's got to be a different way. And the Holy Spirit is saying, yes, step back. Let's make that plan together. Let's move forward together with the ideas that I can share with you about
14: the wisdom of God.
19: That's right. So if you are looking for ways to discover that plan, I mean, we're not going to tell you what God's going to tell you, but we can show you how to get to that place where you can really hear what God is trying to say to you in the frustration you're feeling. It's 877-573-7825. 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It's WTJW, serving Jasper, Indiana, and KOGD, serving Shawnee, Oklahoma. 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
14: Yay!
19: Woohoo! From all of us here at EWTN. 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Today's show titled Bubble, Bubble, Toil and Trouble. 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
4: I'm Dr. Greg Popchak. Today on More to Life, bubble, toil and trouble. We're talking about frustration and all the ways that frustration kind of bubbles up and causes trouble. If some situation's got you seething or some person is pushing your buttons, let's help you not just cool down, but find what the Holy Spirit is trying to tell you in that situation. 877-573-7825.
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4: Art, welcome to the show. How can we help you out?
5: Hi, good morning.
1: Good morning.
5: So I have contemplated God for years, and I'm sure a lot of people have done that, maybe even more than I. But the thing that bothers me and frustrates me about God is God is a mystery. And to humans and to myself, I don't know if it's more than others, I hate a mystery. A mystery is supposed to be solvable. It's supposed to be known. Mm-hmm. So a lot of my years, a lot of my days, and still, maybe it's a good thing it doesn't end. But it's a mystery that I can't solve. Mm-hmm. And it's frustrating because...
4: How would you know if you solved it? What would solving the mystery mean to you?
5: Okay, here's the answer, the short answer, and I found this out. And you need to do this more than once, what I'm going to say. You need to let it go.
4: I'm asking, like, when you're saying that it frustrates you, that God frustrates you because he's a mystery and you can't solve that mystery, how would you know if you did? I guess what I'm trying to ask is kind of what's the goal you're working toward here?
5: Well, what I found out is, okay, who's saved and who isn't? I want to know. And that

0: it's an opportunity to reflect. And in Christian context, it's an opportunity to reflect with God. So when you say that there are these mysteries about our faith, mysteries about God, you know, there are some things we can look up in the catechism, that you have some questions that are more of the practical variety. You can look those up. You can call into Catholic Answers or seek other faithful resources to answer those simpler, more superficial, not unimportant, but you know what I'm saying, more surfacey questions. But the deeper thing really is the relationship that you want to have with God. The mystery is, I want to sit in God's presence and say, all right, Lord, teach me what this means.
1: Now, I want you to hear this clearly, Art. Greg just shifted from, I'm going to study this, I'm going to contemplate this from a distance, to speaking to God about this. And I appreciate the longing that I'm hearing in your heart and your mind to understand God more. But the language you're using anyway in this conversation speaks to you contemplating God in a way that one would, excuse the pedestrianness of this, but solve a Rubik's Cube. You know, this is a puzzle, a thing that I want to know more about and understand. And God is not a thing. God is three persons in one God who want to have a relationship with you. And often we allow ourselves to be very intellectually contemplating of God as a way to actually hold him farther away from us, because being in that real relationship intimidates us in some way. And so I really want you to literally start talking to God and just saying to him, it doesn't have to be big, it doesn't have to be fancy, Lord, I've been trying to contemplate you for so long, understand all these aspects of you, but what I really want, Lord, is to know you're here, know that you love me, know that you've got me in the palm of your hand. Please start being truly present in my life in a personal way. Because once we open that door, we begin to really discover so much about God, about ourselves, how he deals with us, because God is relationship, yeah, not an object.
0: And so the mystery of faith, or the mystery of God, is an invitation to go to God and say, show me. Show me your heart, Lord. Show me your presence. Help me understand. And we understand the thing, not by solving the problem, but by entering more deeply into the relationship with God who leads us through the thing. Yeah. And so, you know, like when you talk about the mystery of evil, for example, that's not, again, sounds like a crime fiction, you know, but it's really about when something bad happens to me, when something difficult happens to us, it's not a problem to be solved. It's an opportunity to go to God and say, lead me through this. Show me how to make meaning out of this, how to bring good from this, healing from this. Walk with me through this, Lord. That's the mystery, right? It's not, oh, I'm going to solve the mystery of evil.
1: Right.
0: It's the relationship and the reflection. That's what the traditional understanding of mystery was. And so all these frustrations, again, that you're feeling, again, and the theme in the show here is that frustration is the voice of the Holy Spirit whispering in our spiritual ear saying, hey, what you're doing really isn't working. Let's step back and come up with a new plan. And so I think, Art, you know, the plan that you've had is to intellectually contemplate the mysteries of God.
1: And kind of test God to see if he'll break through all your intellect. But really, he's saying, no, I want you to know who I really am and have that personal relationship with you. And then you can begin to understand, in the light of the Holy Spirit, those deeper things little by little.
0: So your homework, if you will, is I'd love for you to pray with me, Art. You know, Lord, I want to know you. Show me who you are. I want to feel your presence. Show me where you are. I want to know who you are. So help me have that relationship with you.
1: Lord, give me the eyes to see you, the ears to hear your Holy Spirit, the mind to comprehend you, the heart to love and adore you. And give me the body that can serve you, Lord. Come into my life, my heart, my mind, and show me who you are.
0: St. John Paul.

0: Pray for us.
1: Art, thanks so much for the call. If there's more we can do to support you, don't hesitate to reach out to us. And I do think that this is, you know, this is a perfect call to really underscore what we're trying to talk about. I mean, you know, art's contemplating the big things, right? The big
0: questions.
1: And that's
0: a good thing to do in the right context.
1: Well, but whether we're talking about these sort of universal questions that are frustrating to grapple with, or the interpersonal things that are frustrating to grapple with, or those situations that cause us to seethe, it's the same thing. You know, over and over again, the Holy Spirit is saying, step back with me. Let's look at this. I think the way you're approaching this might not be working. Maybe don't keep doing that.
0: Maybe let me in a little bit so I can unlock some doors for you.
1: And so, you know, whether you're talking about big questions or those little questions, if you're feeling frustrated, let's work together and help you find what the Holy Spirit's trying to point you toward. And the approach, the new approach he's asking you to take, whether you're frustrated with your marriage, your parenting, your personal life, whatever it is, give us a call. 877-573-7825. As we head out to our break, it's time for our scripture from the day. It's from Psalm 37, verses 7 and 8.
0: Be still before the Lord and wait patiently for him.
1: And this is a really frustrating, keeping with the theme of the show, verse for me, anyway, I'll out myself, because when you just look at it, what my automatic reaction to that is, hey, Greg, stop complaining. God's going to come when he comes. You know, that's what in my head it says.
0: No.
1: I know in my heart, though, what this means. Again, based on our reflection on the show, being patient doesn't mean just waiting for God to decide to show up sometime and us sitting on our hands in the meantime. It's being patient means stepping back with the Holy Spirit and taking stock of the efforts we've made and making plans to move forward. And so when we say, when the psalmist says, be still before the Lord and wait patiently for him, he's saying exactly that.
0: He is. And I just want to put it in a very everyday perspective for everyone, because this, again, sounds very lofty. Be still, wait patiently for the Lord. Think about when a toddler in your life, and we have many right now, gets frustrated, right? They're anything but still. They're screaming, they're crying, they're having a full-blown temper tantrum. When can we, as the adults in their lives, help them? When they're calmer, when they're still, when they allow us in, so that we can hold them, so that we can teach them how to do it, so we can help them meet their need and learn the skill that they're frustrated about. That's when they can count on us to help them move from the point of frustration to the answer. And God's saying the same thing to us through the psalm right now, which is, let's calm ourselves, be still, and wait for the Lord to enter in and teach us what to do and how to do it.
1: 877-573-7825. The show's titled Bubble Bubble, Toil and Trouble, as we talk about frustration bubbling up under the surface in the face of those situations that have got us seething and those people who push our buttons. 877-573-7825. Mortal Life. We'll be back with your questions coming up after this.
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0: 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I'm Lisa Popchak.
1: I'm Dr. Greg Popchak, and today, bubble, toil and trouble. 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
1: Candy, welcome to the show. How can we help you out?
9: I'm a little bit frustrated with my husband and my daughter. They have two extreme political views, and because of this, a situation came, I don't know how long ago, but my husband had told my daughter that her husband had been brainwashed, and it's caused an avalanche of problems since that, because they're in all these, you know, it's to the point where they don't want to see us, and we're very close to them. They live close in our community. And they have our only grandson, and I've been really blessed that they've let us see our grandson. We were fearful that they would cut us off from seeing him because of their strong anger, what my husband has told them. So I've been able to, they wanted to meet with me, and so this past summer I was able to meet with them, and just my daughter and her husband, and we met at at their place. They asked me to come over, and they really vented, and I was just calm, and I just listened and just was trying to absorb it. I'm trying to be the bridge between my husband and my daughter, because I want to keep our families together. And so there's still that bubbling up between the two of them, so they asked to get together again, because my daughter's birthday was a week ago, Monday, and I asked her and said, you know, we'd like to take you out for your birthday and celebrate it. And there was an issue that came up that kind of sparked it again, where as my daughter said, my dad's bad behavior, there's no excuse for the way he's acting. So
1: she specifically referring to behavior that was going on at that time, or is she referring back to
9: the time of when we were out to eat recently? So
0: and she was willing to go out to eat with your husband. She hasn't locked him out completely. So because it was her birthday, he was allowed to be present, and it still didn't go well. Is that the right scenario here that I'm hearing?
9: She was trying to. So she has since January, she's been very cool and nothing. Okay. You know,
1: has your husband apologized for saying that your son-in-law was brainwashed? Has he apologized for that?
9: My husband had told them a while back, not this year, and it's been in the past. So this has been brewing a while. It's not just recently,
1: he apologized for his behavior? Because I mean, whatever his political opinions are, or whatever, you know, the differences are, you know, saying somebody's brainwashed isn't the best way to go with it. And how did he did apologize, you say?
9: As far as I know, he's tried to apologize to her, but you know, it's
1: as far as you know. Okay, so here's where this is where, all right, so I want to cut through a lot of this stuff here, because you're trying to solve a problem between two other people without all the information that you need.
0: Yeah.
1: And you know, it's really That's it. And you're trying to kind of do it on your own power. And so here's what I want you to do. All right. First of all, I really need you to point each person to, okay, what is it that you need to do to handle your grievance appropriately, right? Like to be able to say to your daughter, you know, look, I can't fix the stuff between you and your dad, but what I can do is say, you know, you have a right to whatever you're feeling. You have a right to, you know, feeling wronged. But there's a healthy and an appropriate way to express that anger and frustration and to, you know, address problems. And that would be to go talk to your dad directly about what you need from him to be able to feel better about your relationship with him. And then you talk to your husband and say, you know, honey, you have a right to feel whatever you feel. And I get it. You know, I'm right there with you in a lot of ways. But, you know, you have to be able to express those concerns, not in a condemning way, but in a way that says, I'm curious. I want to understand how you got where you are. You know, as Candy, you know, for you and your husband as mentors, ideally, what we need to be able to do when we feel like our mentees are messing up is kind of walk through what's their story. How did they add 2 and 2 and get 3.14159? You know, what did you do? Show me this. It's like, hey, you dummy. You know, somebody clearly brainwashed you.
0: I'm going to shut you down and not listen to you because you're not making any logical sense.
1: I really want to understand. Help me see where you got there. Wow, that's a really creative way to do math. Show me. You know, but it's hard to get to that place of humility. But the reason they have the views they have is because that they believe that those are the best answers for the questions they've got. And if you don't know what the questions they're asking are, you can't present more faithful answers. So I want you to really look at those things. And I want you and your husband to really step back. And you know, I started by saying that you're doing this on your own. Make sure you and your husband are praying. Lord, help us to be the parents our adult kids need us to be. Show us how to respond to them in ways that allow us to be faithful to you and to your church, but also allow us to be curious and open-hearted to where they're coming from so that we can be good witnesses to our kids. And you pray that every day in light of the new thing, right? And in light of the new opportunity. And you look for what are ways that I can get better information about where are they at and how'd they get there and what do they need from us, you know, to feel like we can move through this. Because I think that you're adopting this sort of classic approach that a lot of families take. It's like, oh, there's a blow up, it'll just settle eventually.
0: Well, especially that parents take, because for so long when we raised our children, they had to eventually comply to be able to like eat and drink and have food and, you know, shelter, because they lived with us. Okay, I'll just do what my parents tell me to do. But as they grow older and they have their own thoughts and feelings, their own homes, their own families, they don't necessarily have to fall into step with, you know, we blew up and now I've got to fix it. We really need to remember these are other adults, treat them respectfully, be curious about how they got there, don't be dictatorial in your answers. And I will say, with anything to do with politics, as dearly as we hold how our faith informs some of our political decisions, we have to remember that all of the political stuff shifts every 2 to 4 years, and it's not worth sacrificing our whole family for. But when we can come together in love, come together with realizing what each other's good intentions are through our curiosity, through our kindness, and through our respect, that whole thing can really shift.
1: 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And, you know, we've been talking today about this whole idea of frustration. And I think people might have been surprised to hear this idea that there is a godly purpose behind frustration. There's a godly purpose behind all of our feelings, mm-hmm. you know, even the quote-unquote negative feelings, because God gave us our feelings and they're good. They all are meant to do something good. Of course, original sin disrupted that order, and sometimes it now makes it hard to know what our feelings are really pointing to or what we're supposed to do about them. But if we always bring our feelings back to God first, okay, Lord, this is what I'm feeling. Teach me what to do with it. I'm so frustrated, Lord. Show me what I need to do differently. Show me what you want me to do in this situation. Hold my hand. Walk me step by step through whatever this is to wherever you want me to be, because yeah. I don't know how to get there. And I will tell you, I do this all the time. I mean, I joked at the beginning of the show, if I'm not frustrated by a dozen things by the time the show airs, it's not a normal day. But I'm preaching to the choir here, you know, but when I do that, and I'm honest, and I just bring myself to God. Okay, Lord, hold my hand. I don't know what this is. I don't know what I'm doing about it. I don't know where you want me to go. Things happen.
0: Well, and I want to say that prayer is also very different than, God, just fix this.
1: Yeah.
0: Because we will get even more frustrated waiting for him to just fix this. Mm. He wants to use, you know, our hands and feet, our intellect, to help fix things in our lives and the world. But we have to be listening to him.
1: Yeah, no, we're not, you know, we're not passive recipients of grace. This is the church militant. We are active recipients of the grace to go out and do battle against the evil in the world. And Jesus promises us that the gates of hell will not prevail against us.
0: But we have to, when we go into battle as church militant, we better be listening to our general. Yeah, we better be listening to the King of Kings, not just rush in and make fools of ourselves.
1: It might sound funny for people to hear that old phrase, but you know, whether you're fighting the battle, you know, of getting your kids out the door to school, uh-huh. or you're fighting the battle for your marriage, or you're fighting the battle against the frustrations of the world, it's a battle, right? And so that frustration is that voice of the Holy Spirit saying, step back, let's make a new battle plan and move forward together. Thanks for tuning in. 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
19: This is an EWTN News Link. I'm Anna Mitchell from the Sunrise Morning Show. Russian missiles and drones have pounded Kyiv and other Ukrainian regions, killing at least 12 civilians and wounding more than 40. Ukrainian officials said the attack was anticipated, but despite knowing about it, Ukraine could not fend off the barrage. And the Vatican today released the Pope's video message for the 100th World Mission Sunday on October 18th. In it, the Pope says, quote, "Looking back on my youth, I can see how the prayers offered to the Lord of the Harvest mysteriously helped prepare my heart to hear Jesus's call to follow him as an Augustinian missionary. Moreover," he said, "the prayers and contributions of the faithful encouraged and sustained my missionary work in Peru, as well as that of countless others throughout the world." For more news with a Catholic perspective, visit EWTNnews.com. Women of Grace with Johnette Williams starts now.
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21: 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I am Johnette Williams. Very happy to be with you today. Eager to talk with you today. It's Wednesday. That means Sue Brinkman is with us. Eager to get Sue on the air to answer your questions about all of the very unusual things that you see going on in the culture of the day. Let me give you those numbers as we begin. 833-288-EWTN. 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You use that same number to call us. You use that same number to text us. Either way, we just want you to communicate with us. And if you are a first timer, let me know that and I will ring my little first timer bell, which I'm reaching for right now, but can't seem to land my hand on. But I will ring it for you and I'll pull it up here during the break just so that we can do that. Do want to remind you to get out to our website, womenofgrace.com. We've got all kinds of wonderful opportunities and good things going on for you there. We sure do. Want to tell you just a little bit about our upcoming study. It is our Who is Mary study in our series, Moments with Mary. And this is going to help you to know our Blessed Mother better. And today is one of her big feast days. I'm so excited about it. Today is the feast of Our Lady of the Rosary. You know I love the Rosary. Oh my goodness sakes, I love it so much. And so we are celebrating that beautiful, beautiful feast day that is ours today. But let me tell you, you can find out more, learn more about our Blessed Mother. And let me just say this, you can never know enough about her. You just can't. You just cannot know enough about her. And the way in which you will be able to do that will be through this beautiful Who is Mary study. That is a 6-week study beginning on October the 15th, Feast of St. Teresa of Avila, running until November the 19th. Evenings, 6:30 p.m. to 8:30 p.m. Eastern Time. It is, as I say, an online study. You can register for it right there at our website, womenofgrace.com. We'll get your book out to you, and you'll be good to go when the 15th rolls around. Encouraging you to check it out there. It's just going to be a wonderful, wonderful thing for you. And we've got great women who are going to be leading that study. And I know it's going to be something that really impacts you, something that's going to stay with you throughout all of your life. And gradually, I think, just unfold for you as time goes on. And that's the beautiful thing about the truths of the faith. That's the beautiful thing about this mystery of life in Christ Jesus, is that these mysteries, these truths, they're inexhaustible. They're inexhaustible. And as long as we pay attention to them, they continue to unfold. And the reality is always there, of course. It's always making itself present in the world of man. But when I say cooperating with it, that means we've got to have eyes of faith. We've got to open our eyes up to be able to appreciate those truths and those mysteries as they are presenting themselves. For us to see them, you know, you've got to have your eyes wide open. And so studies like this help you to do that. When we say study, it's really a time of coming together with a group of women and looking deeply at some beautiful, beautiful realities. So we invite you to check it out there at our website. And that website is womenofgrace.com. And we invite you to get out there. 833-288-EWTN. That's 833-288-3986 is the way that you can join us here on Women of Grace Live. Sue Brinkman will be joining us after that first break. But I do want to talk for just a moment about the rosary. And I was thinking this morning, it's very hard for me to think of the rosary, especially in light of a feast day of Our Lady, without relating it to Our Lady's message to the children of Fatima. And what did she tell them? She told them to pray the rosary every day. She said, pray the rosary every day. And she was basically saying that if they prayed the rosary every day, then a war, and just remember this, this was 1917, that First World War was coming to an end. It hadn't ended yet, but it was coming to an end. And she predicted that it was coming to an end. But she said, an even worse war will take place. So she encouraged them to pray the rosary, but not just them. Through them, she was encouraging the world to pray the rosary. The unfortunate reality is it fell rather on deaf ears. I don't know how many people heeded that message, but certainly it wasn't the entirety of Christendom that heeded that message. And we know exactly what happened. A Second World War ensued. So does that mean, okay, well, that happened, and so if we pray the rosary every day, we're not effective anymore? No, of course not. I think that one of the reasons why we see all of the problems that we have in the world today is because we haven't taken heaven's advice and counsel. We haven't taken heaven's admonition, really, warning. We should be praying the rosary every day. And I can tell you something. The rosary is not just something that's meant to be recited. I've got to get my rosary in. It's meant to be something that you enter into. Because what is the rosary? Well, the rosary is a collection of the mysteries of the life of our Lord Jesus Christ. 20 of them. A collection of them. And we pray them on a routine basis on certain days of the week. It doesn't mean that we can only pray a certain mystery on a certain day of the week. No, but this is the traditional way in which the rosary is prayed. And so by the end of the week, we have gone through all 20 of those mysteries. And we've repeated some of them. And so what happens is that as we make ourselves present to those mysteries begin to open up. And oftentimes we can just be sitting there praying those beads and saying, Lord, I just want to be present to the mystery of this moment in the life of Christ. And I speak to you frequently here on the air that, you know, all these mysteries are, again, they entered into time, but they are not locked by time. Those mysteries didn't end with the life of Christ. Those mysteries, the graces of those mysteries are held in the eternal moment. And we can enter into them. And the way in which we enter into them is through prayer. And they can be efficacious in our life, absolutely efficacious in our life, in our personal life, but also in our corporate life together as the people of God, making our way through this day and time, which has been entrusted to us, helping us to be an impact on this day and time, which is why God has entrusted us to this time and this time to us. And so, you know, if you haven't yet begun to pray the rosary on a daily basis, let me encourage you to begin. And sometimes I know life gets very hectic. It gets very busy. And even in my own life, I like to pray the rosary first thing in the morning, but sometimes there's a doctor's appointment or something and you just can't really manage it. So I'll pray it later in the day. Sometimes I'm even praying it in the evening. Sometimes I'm even praying it as I'm closing my eyes at night. But I cannot go to sleep without praying my rosary. I cannot. And that doesn't mean I can't fall asleep. I can. But it just means that there's something out of sync with me if I don't. And that's what we call a holy habit. And we want to develop that. So if you haven't begun to pray the rosary on a daily basis, please begin. If you can't manage to get a whole rosary in, or if that's too much for you to bite off in one big old chunk, then start with a decade and gradually add another decade and another decade until you reach all five decades. And then you'll find, oh my, this is beautiful. I see the spiritual effect in my life. I see how this particular mystery is impacting me today. And you'll give glory and praise to God, which is what we love to do here on Women of Grace Live. 833-288-EWTN. That's 833-288-3986. Sue Brinkman is with us. It's a wacky Wednesday here on Women of Grace Live, and we're coming right back.

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5: Well, you hear that music and you know it's Wacky Wednesday. 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I was telling you about the upcoming study. 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But I do, before we get Sue going here, I do want to put the spotlight on another great EWTN radio affiliate celebrating an anniversary. We celebrated one yesterday, I believe it was, and it's another one today. 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Oh my goodness, it's a coming of age moment for EWTN Spanish radio, Radio Santissimo there in Sacramento, California. 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Whoop, whoop, whoop, whoop, whoop. That's my little cheer for you. So excited for you on your 15th birthday, your 15th anniversary. Well, without further delay, here we're going to go to Sue right away. Hey, Sue, how are you?
6: Oh, you're rhyming today. It's going to be a good show. I can tell already.
5: We always enjoy doing these
6: wonderful
5: silly little things.
6: I know. Good. We understand each other so well when we do those silly little things. It's wonderful. Yes. Wonderful today. You sound good. Nice and chipper and happy.
5: Thank you. I am.
6: Even though we have like kind of a bad thing to talk about today.
5: It's true.
6: I was just telling you. Right.
5: Go ahead. No.
6: I was just saying, you know, like right before we went, we came on the air, I was kind of bemoaning this story and why do we have to have this going on in our country, women, you know, looking to evil for their power rather than to the power of all powers, who is God. Why don't they look to him if they need empowerment? Why are they looking to witchcraft? Why do we need to do that?
5: Yeah, it is a head scratcher. And before we get into the dark topic, today is the Feast of Our Lady of the Rosary. And
6: we
5: would do well to consider the fact, and you mentioned this frequently on the air, that one of the greatest weapons that we have for spiritual warfare is the rosary.
6: Absolutely. I can, like when you were saying you could not go to sleep without saying your rosary, I so relate to that because the same way with me, I will stay awake and pray it.
5: Me
6: if
5: too.
6: I realize that the day went by and I didn't say my rosary yet. And it's just my way at the end of the day to just sort of de-stress, to sit there with Our Lady, to say her prayer, to get myself immersed in the life of Christ, and gets myself out of this world for a little while, right?
5: Yes.
6: And I can be with my Lord where everything makes sense.
5: Yes.
6: And I love my rosary. Every day I say my rosary. And it's a very holy habit. It's a very holy habit, but boy, is it a healthy one. Because when you feed your spirit with that, you know, especially if I'm tense, if we're under attack, which we are so frequently because of some of the stuff that we do at Women of Grace, which is, of course, all our New Age work, but also teaching about authentic femininity. The devil doesn't like that topic either. Mm. And I just pull out that rosary and pray my rosary, and I'll tell you what, everything just calms down. I calm down. Everything just calms down around me, it feels.
5: Yeah. And I just want to make a suggestion to people. You know, I was sharing, you know, sometimes if the day is just one of those days and it is late at night when I'm getting to it, the other evening, I crawled into bed and I said, oh my goodness, I didn't, oh my heaven's sakes, oh mother, I didn't pray my rosary today. And I listened to our rosary meditation that's on our app. And I don't often mention our app here on the air because I'm always mentioning EWTN's app. But Women of Grace has an app and it's free. It's downloadable. You just go to your wherever you get your apps and you can download it. It's just Women of Grace. A Women of Grace app is all you'd need to put in. And we've got a rosary meditation on there is really quite beautiful. Wrote those meditations, I think, all the way back, like in 1992 or something, and they were published in St. Petersburg Catholic newspaper at the time. The Florida Catholic is what it was called. But at any rate, that being said, they're really quite lovely, and they take you into the meditation. There's even sound effects in those little meditations as you go through. But it helps. It helps to pray it in with those meditations. And then, of course, I love Summa Enterprises meditations too, where there's a meditation on every Hail Mary bead. They're glorious. You pray those mysteries with the saints. But you know, when we get really tired. Sue, little Therese, I just want to say this really fast and we'll get into our topic and you can expound on this because you are the Carmelite among us. Saint Therese of Lisieux, she admitted that the rosary was a very tedious prayer for her and she would fall asleep on it all the time and she wouldn't worry about it. She would say, well, my guardian angel finishes it for me. But her intention wasn't to pray it and fall asleep and let her angel do the work. That wasn't her intention.
6: Right. She always tried to say that. And she did say a rosary. She said it, you know, faithfully, but she did struggle through it and felt so many times that, oh, you know, how well am I praying this? I can barely keep my eyes open. I'm just so bored with this prayer. But she was so close to the Lord, she would just admit that. She would admit that weakness and say, see what I am, Lord, without your grace. Give me your grace and help me to get through this. And he would. He would help her because she admitted it. See, that's one thing we don't like to do. We just kind of had that secret shame. Boy, I don't say the rosary very well. I rush through it. Da, da, da, da. Just tell Jesus, look at the way I'm praying the rosary. I would like to do better because we all would. Yes. I would like to do better. Please help me to do so. And he will come up with something. And who knows, you know, somebody might have asked for this and now you're mentioning the app and the meditations that that might be an answer for somebody who's listening right now. So we just have to do what Trez does and always admit it.
5: That's
6: always
5: right.
6: Admit when you're not praying it the way you think you should and ask Jesus to help you to do better. And if you don't really want to do better, ask him that because sometimes there's things that, I'm not saying about the rosary, but there's things that I don't really want to do better because I want to be mad at this person. I want to do that. You know, please help me, Jesus, to want what you want me to want. Not what I want.
5: Well, you gave
6: help
5: me a
6: change my heart.
5: you've mentioned a little tip, you know, about prayer, which is very, very true. And you've said, you know, we worry so much about distraction and these other things. And you tell us, you know, I think the equation you use is like 90%. It could be 80%. You'll know. Let's use 80%. You know, 80% of prayer is just showing up. And so sometimes when I'm praying my rosary and my mind is all over the place and I'm really struggling to come back to where what I'm doing here, I'll say, Lord, you know, I am so sorry. I am so distracted today. But the only thing I can tell you is I showed up. I mean, so at least take my effort of sitting here putting up with myself as I'm trying to pray.
6: He loved that. And you know why he loved it, Johnette? Because you did it for him.
5: I did it.
6: He didn't do it for you.
5: Only for him.
6: You showed up. Right. You showed up. And you probably wished you could have been doing 100 other things, but you showed up because you did it for him because you loved him. So, I mean, that he loves that. I mean, that was just perfect. You just had him wrapped around your little finger there for a while doing
5: that kind of
6: thing.
5: next time I'll take a little peek at that little pinky finger of mine. But, you know, the thing of it is, you know, there's a certain discipline to that, right? I mean, you are, even if it's the worst prayer time you've ever had in the world, you know, there is a discipline, and he sees that he acknowledges that, and I think he smiles, and I think our mother smiles too. But at any rate, you mentioned, I mean, so on the feast of this rosary, we want to remember the rosary is powerful, and we're going to talk about a dark topic now. So get us in there, Sue. Get us in there.
6: Oh, goodness me. Well, somebody texted us last week and asked us about The Witches of Cambridge, which is a new book by Alice Hoffman. And she's the author of the Practical Magic series. And I knew that was the first red flag. I thought, oh, boy, here we go. And it has become an instant bestseller on the New York Times. Bestsellers. Mm. Instant. The Witches of Cambridge, and published by Simon & Schuster. And it revolves around these two young women who are living at Radcliffe College in Cambridge, Massachusetts during the 1950s. And typical theme here, typical plot, Ava, the one student, she's shy, she's studious, but she's a descendant of Rose Bridewell, who's the first Witch of Cambridge and the founder of the Lilith Society.
5: Ooh.
6: And the Lilith, yeah, look at the name they're using, the Lilith Society, which is a fictional secret society of witches in the college. And the origins of that society date back like to colonial Massachusetts. And Ava inherited all of her family's magic abilities from an early age, but her adopted parents are very strict and they believe the powers are evil. And they do everything they can to suppress the abilities, from, you know, burning her books to tying her down when she attempts to levitate. Here's another common theme. The people who think it's evil are the evil ones.
5: Yep.
6: They're presented as always so negatively in the book. And then the other girl is Lauren Bell, and she is descended from a very wealthy magical family. And she was also born with magic abilities. And she is openly attracted to the darker side of magic, and that she uses her magic for ill and Ava for evil. Another one of the very uninformed view of magic and sorcery, that some can be used for good and some can be used for bad. Like, what? No. But the Lilith Society, you know, I saw that one too, and it just made me shudder. You know, Lilith is from ancient Jewish traditions. It's a demon, demonic mm-hmm. being named Lilith. She's associated with the night. But also, the name also means, it's associated with this medieval myth, that Lilith was Adam's first wife. And in this story, Lilith was created from the earth like Adam, but refused to submit to him and leaves Eden to become associated with demons and the harming of infants. So, wow, what a great name for a society, huh? So I'm facetious here. Absolutely. Now, I went in further. I want to know more about Hoffman, the author. What is going on with her? Why is she doing this? Well, she claims that her interest in witchcraft and these sort of things began really while she was growing up, and she was listening to stories from her Russian Jewish grandmother and reading fairy tales, myths, and legends. And she openly admits she has no religious faith at all. She attended Harvard Divinity School. She earned a master's of religion and public life and claims the only reason she did it was because she wanted a deeper understanding of religion and its role in literature. So she doesn't take any of this stuff seriously at all. she said she wrote in this one, I found an essay that she wrote in Plowshares. She said, I went to divinity school because I have no faith. I didn't lose it. I never had it. I don't believe in politics or in religion, in God or angels. I don't believe in families or in friendship. I don't believe in unconditional love. I don't believe in love at all. That is, as a person. As a writer, however, I believe in everything. Mm. Okay, so that the first word that came to my mind when I read that is confusion. This person is living in a state of utter confusion. But one thing that she did say that, of course, is going to affect my Carmelite heart is that she described some of the trance-like experiences she has while writing fiction to being similar to that of St. Teresa of Avila's ecstasies.
5: You know, we've got to clear this up, Sue. You've got to talk with us about this desire or tendency or misunderstanding. I'm trying to be kind here. It's really a misappropriation of the mysticism that St. Teresa of Avila talks about, that is commonly referenced and weaved into arguments about psychic abilities and about the occult.
6: Well, sure. One of the main reasons why they're doing that, of course, is marketing. Mm-hmm. They want to grab the Catholic audience. That's exactly what they're trying to do by saying, oh, this is the same as her trances. That what they don't want to tell you is that, of course, everything that came to Teresa of Avila did not come because she sought it. She wasn't seeking any of these things.
5: Right.
6: These all came to her from God. That's one of the most important things to remember about it. They often mention dreams in this respect, too, and say, oh, yeah, dreams can be very prophetic. Look at the Bible, all the instances. They never were looking for those. They weren't looking for information in dreams. That's not what they were doing. And especially, you know, in her different prayer experiences here, this was all at the instigation of the Lord. He gives you that. These are different states of contemplative prayer. When the contemplation becomes infused, it's passive contemplation, meaning that the Lord, he takes over. He takes over your prayer life. That's really, it's a gradual thing as you're moving along in your prayer life. And he does gradually take over parts of it. And in some parts of it, he will suspend your faculties completely. And you just kind of go away somewhere. I know that is just as a prayer of quiet. And that's where you just kind of click out for about 20 minutes or so. And then you come back and you wonder, wow, I wonder what happened to all that time. It's very unsensational. If you will. It really is very calm. It's very natural. He just takes you out of yourself and then he puts you right back. And you're not upset about it at all. It's fine. But this sort of thing where she's saying, comparing herself to Teresa of Avila, it hurts my heart. I think, boy, don't say that about Teresa of Avila. She would have nothing to do with anything evil. She abhorred evil. It made me very sad. It made me very sad when I read that. And being a fiction writer myself, yes, you do. But really, it's not even just fiction. Fiction takes a little bit more concentration, but any kind of writing. Like when I'm sitting here writing a blog, I'm completely focused on that blog. I'm not thinking about anything else. I don't care about the weather. I don't care what the cats are doing. I don't care about what I'm having for dinner. I'm thinking just about that blog.
5: I know.
6: I mean, it's called concentration. It's called concentration, you know? It's not a trance. It's concentration. That's all that is. And for her to do that. And then, of course, you know, to just say, oh, I don't believe in God or believe in any of this stuff. Does that mean then you just go leading people toward the devil just because you don't believe it? Does that mean you're not going to get hurt by it? It's the same problem with people with subjective truth, and they just objective truth, they throw away. Everything is subjective to them. Well, I don't believe it, so it's not harmful. That's kind of the process.
5: Exactly. And so I think we have to be very careful. And you're talking about these fiction things. Some people say, well, you know, it's a fiction tale. I enjoy reading fiction. It's mental bubblegum. It helps me just to relax. But you have to be very careful about what you're consuming, because the thoughts and the ideas that are presented there are thoughts and ideas that can stay with you. I mean, how many novels have I read in the past? I was a British literature major, read tons and tons, and those storylines still somewhere in my memory live, and I can recall a number of them, right? So these things really do have an impact on us, and we have to be very, very careful. All right, going to give you that number as we go to the break, 833-288-EWTN. That's 833-288-3986. That is the way that you can join us live here. 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We're eager to hear from you today. 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
7: Hi, this is Deacon Keith Pettyjohn, board president of Salt and Light Radio. Our upcoming fall pledge drive is going to sound a little bit different this year. 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
5: Well, welcome back, everybody. 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I'm Johnnet Williams, joined here today by Sue Brinkman. She is with us every Wednesday. We call Wednesday on Women of Grace Wacky Wednesday. We answer your questions about some of the strange things that we see happening. 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That's 833-288-3986. It's the way that you can join us. We are looking forward to hearing from you. We've got a caller, Sue. We're going to go to Cleveland, calling us from Maryland today. That throws me for a loop. Cleveland, how are you? Hello, Cleveland. Is Cleveland ready? Is he there? Hello, Cleveland.
12: Hello. Hello. Yes.
5: There you go. Hi. You're on the air. Hi.
12: Hi. My question. I know about the dangers of yoga. I'm aware of that because I don't do that anymore. I exercise, but I try to stay away from yoga as possible. But my question is contortionist. Are you familiar with people who can really? You see pictures and on shows people who can bend their bodies beyond recognition that the average human cannot do, but they're called contortionists. What, any answer or any

0: flexibility that they have in their bodies, and they're able to do that. Not everybody can do that, and you can't train your body necessarily to be able to do things like that. Some certain people can do it, and some will not. It's, like I said, extreme flexibility for there. But I don't see any link really to yoga or anything like that. Just looking at the different, sometimes they actually dislocate shoulder or hip or something in order to do what they're doing, and then they know how to put it back in. So this stuff is very, very scary. I'm looking at some pictures online right now, and it's like, how are you even doing that? But they are able to do very, very, like Cleveland was saying, they almost don't even look human, and they're able to just put themselves into all kinds of positions, due to this extreme flexibility. So, but I'm not seeing any connection here, and I'm looking, and I'm not seeing anything like that. It does come from Asia. It is an Asian tradition in China, Mongolia. There's traditional Buddhist Cham dances that would incorporate some contortion into their dances, but the dance itself is not contortion. And some of them, they're saying that there could be similarities to some of the Hindu yoga positions, because some of them do require a whole lot of flexibility in order to be able to do that. But contortionism and yoga are two different things. They are not combined. They're not together.
1: Yeah, and let me just mention too, this is something I was looking up because I'm familiar with a syndrome that is called Ehlers-Danlos syndrome. And so, and Ehlers-Danlos is a syndrome that affects the connective tissues of the body. And I know individuals who have this, and they will talk about the fact that, they're always good at parties because they can twist their bodies into odd shapes. So, with your question there, Cleveland, I went out and I did just a very, very quick search. So this is not extensive research by any means. So I wondered in my head, gee, I wonder if there's a connection between that. And what I've discovered is, this is interesting. Yes, there is a strong historical and physiological connection between Ehlers-Danlos, that's spelled E-H-L-E-R-S, -Danlos, D-A-N-L-O-S syndrome, or known as EDS, and contortionism. In fact, many individuals historically celebrated as elastic skin men or human pretzels in circuses and sideshows likely had a form of EDS. Famous modern contortionists such as the Guinness World Record holder Daniel Browning Smith, or Rubber Boy, have been openly diagnosed with Ehlers-Danlos syndrome. And so it says the connection between the two is nuanced and carries significant medical risks. So it's very, very interesting, isn't it, though? It's not related to yoga, but people that have this syndrome, it's a disease of the connective tissue. It can cause, all of these kinds of things. That's one of them. But it's a very, very serious diagnosis. It causes joint instability, like shoulders will pop out of their sockets easily and things of this nature. There is a connection between that and contortionism. Interesting.
0: Well, yeah, Cleveland, very interesting.
1: Thank you so much for this very interesting question that you asked us today. So I guess the answer is no, not to yoga. But great, thank you. Very, very interesting. 833-288-EWTN, that's 833-288-3986 is the way that you can join us here on Women of Grace Live, where we love hearing from you. Let's take this question that came in from San Antonio, Texas, and it's Joe, and he's listening to us via YouTube. Hi, Joe. And he says, quick question, what do you think of the Pikes situation case in Tennessee? Thank you. Awesome show. God bless. Thank you so much, Joe. Yeah, so Sue, do you want to give us just a little background on the situation that Joe's talking about?
0: Yeah, this is about Krista Pike. She was convicted of a very notorious satanic crime in 1995, where she tortured and murdered someone who she believed was trying to steal her boyfriend from her. And she was put to death finally in 2026 on September 30th, but she didn't die. She received two doses of a lethal injection and survived them. So she ended up in the hospital. She just now, in fact, I just read today, this morning, that she is awake and speaking. So she did wake up. They don't know really how

0: much what the problem is, as far as her brain, how much damage that might have happened, any other physical damage that might have. They just don't know that yet. They're going to wait to see what happens about it. But yeah, so she was convicted of that satanic murder where she carved a pentagram into the on the chest of her victim. She took a piece of the skull of the victim and she put it in her pocket, and she used it as kind of like a little memento of the murder and that sort of thing. So she was kind of very, very dark, very just a very mentally unstable person at the time. She is now a practicing Buddhist. She's trying to get this religious lawsuit against the state challenging Tennessee's execution protocol, and because it restricted access to her Buddhist spiritual advisor. But anyway, what I pray for about this dear woman, I pray that while whatever she was within this drug-induced state, that Jesus spoke to her, and that maybe there's a chance that she will have come around. And I pray for her soul. I pray for her. I pray for everybody who's executed. We'll see what happens. But yeah, she was a convicted murderer who was given two lethal doses and did not die from them. So something's going on there, but she did not die.
1: Yeah, so Joe, I don't know if that's what you had in mind in terms of our discussion with regard to this situation. I don't know if you were asking really about what we think about capital punishment or an execution, or if you were asking if we think that there's something connected there to the occult that she didn't die. I did hear some medical reports that suggested that they don't think that it was properly that giving her the lethal injection was properly administered. And so we really don't know what the deal is. But I think, if we want to look at this from the perspective of God's intervention, it may well be that God permitted this, since she didn't die. Why would he keep her alive? And it might be for exactly what you said, Sue. It might be that there can be a conversion of heart before she ultimately meets him face to face. And maybe, quite frankly, she did. We don't know. This is the interesting thing, and we don't have anybody typically who has died who comes back to tell us what death is like. We do have apparitions of the saints that happen from time to time, and we have souls from purgatory, and they tell us about the reality of heaven, hell, and purgatory. But what it that at that immediate moment, what is that going to be like for us? I'm not really sure, but I do know what the church teaches. The church teaches that the soul lives forever and that we will have a moment of particular judgment. And sometimes we've heard from people that have had near-death experiences that they have seen Jesus and they have had this opportunity to come back, or he has said, "I want you to go back." And they do. So, what is that going to be like exactly? I don't know. I don't know what it feels like. We haven't experienced it ourselves. So, but there might be that opportunity for conversion, for a real metanoia.
0: That's what I was hoping and was praying about that. I thought, oh, good, maybe Jesus talked to her while she was
1: Yes.
0: there. I mean, she's not expressing herself at all. She knows her name, and she knew that it was she knew the month that it was, but they're not saying that she's sitting there like having a conversation with people. So she may not yet be able to express what happened to her or what she only that she has no recollection of the actual execution. She can't remember that. So she's obviously has some memory damage there. Now, whether or not that's going to wear off in a few weeks, that's what they're wondering. Like, how is this going to affect her as the weeks go by? But we'll see. But I just, that's one of my little. I just feel like Jesus is the hound of heaven, and he's going after somebody, and I think he's going after her because he kept her. He kept her alive, like you just said. I mean, why? How did she survive that? Why did that doctor make that particular mistake? Not once, but twice. And who knows what happened while she was. But anyway, I'm still praying, and I pray regardless of whatever might have happened while she was in this coma that she was in, that she might be led to Christ now.
1: Yeah,
0: That's what I'm hoping.
1: I really like what you're saying here, because oftentimes we hear about these heinous actions. I mean, certainly we have numbers of them going on right now, and we think of the Clancy situation where this mother's killed her three children, mm-hmm. and you know, the hung jury and all of that's ensuing now as a result of all that. And you know, we think, how could anybody do such a horrible thing? I'm not really sure how anybody could do such a horrible thing, but that doesn't mean that we don't pray for her soul. It doesn't mean that we don't pray for her. You know, I'm thinking about some of the executions, mass executions took place where people went into various locations with guns and shot people up and killed people. You know, obviously we want to pray for the souls of those people who are lost, but by the same token, we clearly want to pray for the person who was the perpetrator of the crime, you know, because they're in desperate need for repentance. They're in desperate need for the grace and mercy of God. And we don't know how God will use our prayers in the economy of that soul, but he's going to use it somehow. He's going to at least give him an opportunity. So,
2: absolutely,
1: you know.
2: Absolutely. He will do that. You just have to keep praying for them, regardless of what they've done. You just have to pray for them that Jesus will be able to come in wherever there's a little crack. I always say a little crack in the soul, that his grace can get through that crack. And just pray for that. Pray that that might be, you know, the will of God, that this person could come back to him by whatever means the Lord wants to work. We don't know these things. These are all mysteries, and I like them being mysteries, to be honest with you. I don't need to know how everything works. I like that element of mystery there. So anyway, I pray for this woman. I pray, of course, for the woman who died as a result of this. This was a horrible death, from what I understand. She was tortured for an hour before she was actually killed. Just hope that you know, she can return to Jesus and hopefully have a halfway decent end. I don't know what can happen to her now legally, because she was kind of put to, supposedly that was her sentence. She was put to death. But she didn't die. So does that mean it's all over now for her? She should be just released? I don't know. But they're saying that her recovery is going to be very, very long. It's going to be very long before anything can be done with her. So,
1: well, it'll be interesting to watch that. And I just want to say this, too, since we've brought this whole issue up. You know, what does the Catholic Church say about capital punishment? And it's sort of a developing doctrine, because the church traditionally, and prominent theologians permitted the death penalty. It was acceptable. But then John Paul II came along, and he said that just given the way in which prisons operate today and the opportunity to keep people in life imprisonment suggests that we ought not to have to resort to capital punishment. And then Benedict actually, or I think it was Pope Francis actually, revised the official catechism and declared that capital punishment is an attack on human dignity. So there's, you can see that there's sort of a development of doctrine there. So it's interesting to see. And it is true that every life has dignity and value. It might not be because somebody's acting with dignity and acting with an appropriate response to their fellow man, but every person is created in the image and likeness of God. And so we have to acknowledge that whether they're living that out or not isn't the case. So
2: exactly,
1: you know, it's
2: it's a very
1: complicated issue, to be sure.
2: It is very, very complicated. The one thing that makes me I just feel better inside and more resigned to what our church is teaching in its opposition to the death penalty is I just remind myself Jesus loves that person as much as he loves you.
1: Yeah,
2: he loves that person. He loves them, and he wants them desperately. And I look at it as if it was one of my own family members, how much I would want to pray for that person and get that person back to where they need to be. And that helps me with this. But if you read Humanae Vitae, no, not Humanae Vitae, what it was the Gospel of Life, the way St. John Paul explains his position on the death penalty is just absolutely beautiful. It's beautiful. And if you are not convinced that this is the way to go, to be opposed to it, then I would suggest reading that. Mm-hmm. Because the way he talks about it, Evangeline Mejia, that's it. He argues that the modern penal systems made the absolute necessity of death penalty very rare, if not practically non-existent, he says, because society has effective non-lethal ways to detain and isolate criminals. And Jesus does some of his best work in prisons.
1: Yeah.
2: There's huge prison ministries. We all know that because so many of us were even a part of that. People who are in there are really beginning to ask themselves questions. They're cut off from the world, from their loved ones. It's a suffering place to be. And many of them are turning to Jesus in that, and he's able to reform them and bring them back to himself. So, yeah, I don't know what's going to happen to her, like I said, legally, what's going to happen to Krista Pike at this point. And they're either going to try again from some other different method or something like that. The doctor who performed it has resigned his position from there. He's no longer working in that particular prison system. So we just have to keep this whole situation in prayer, and even the broader one about the death penalty. Yeah. And the fact that we do have so many criminals in this country, that we have really packed prisons. We have very, very packed prisons, and that's we need to pray more. That's what Our Lady would be telling us right now. You need to pray that rosary more, because that's really what's going to, I think, save the peace of the world, is going to be us, especially women, us out there on our knees praying for the good of mankind from the depths of our hearts. That's what really we need to do. Every day, say at least one prayer for the conversion of a heart. At least say one Hail Mary. Please, Lord, convert a heart today and say a Hail Mary.
1: Yeah, and oftentimes, you know, our Lord is prompting us to pray for a particular individual, and maybe somebody that we haven't thought of in a really long time, you know, will dart across our mind. And we should look at that and say, well, maybe the Lord's asking me to say a prayer for that person. Maybe that person really needs a prayer right now. And we engage in that. That is a spiritual work of mercy. And it's a beautiful thing to do. Before we want to run away here, though, Sue, I want you to give us a little bit of insight on this blog that you have out there on the manifestation yoga and what that all is about.
2: Oh, gosh. Yeah, another yoga gimmick. They must be running out of people who are interested in yoga, because they have to keep coming up with all these gimmicks. And this one is manifestation. What it does is it unites yoga to the law of attraction, so that you can now manifest in your, they call it embodiment manifestation, or manifesting on the mat. And that incorporates the law of attentions, a law of attractions, intention setting, visualization, and affirmations, and the belief that one can align or raise your energy into traditional yoga routines. So that's what that's all about. Some of the sites I visited, they offer what they call embodiment manifestation. And it's you know, full body yoga practice that helps you to connect with your intentions, your motivation, your inner sense of possibility, and to feel grounded, empowered, and aligned with the version of yourself that you're actively calling in. I say, calling in from where? Where am I supposed to? Don't tell me it's the universe again. Calling it in from the universe. I know, that's what it's all. The universe is all, is everything here. They're calling it in from the universe. So that's what this is. It's they use yoga as a foundation for the law of attraction.
1: And we ought not to be surprised by this, because these things do couple up, don't they? I mean, one opens the door to another thing, and then it just becomes this big mishmash of all of these things together. You know, a very noxious brew, as I like to say.
2: It is. It absolutely is. And it's all based on that concept that you can manifest and attract into your life whatever you focus on. So in other words, your mind has a power to create that, whatever it is you're focusing on.
1: Yeah, and one of the things that really disturbs me is this co-opting of terms, because we talk about the manifestation of the Holy Spirit, you know, the Holy Spirit, you know, the manifestation of the Holy Spirit at Pentecost, for example, and things like this. And then they take that, and I mean, manifestation means what it means, but they give it a particularly occult perspective and a particularly New Age perspective to it, you know?
2: Oh, they love to do that, co-opt the language, because again, I believe that's a marketing ploy. That's just how they're trying to draw in the Christian audience, saying, look, it sounds Christian.
1: Well,
2: it
1: listen,
2: works.
1: Friends,
2: too
1: there
2: often
1: you
2: it works.
1: Well, Sue, thank you so much for being with us today. And I don't want us to run away without getting the word out to you that you can go out to our New Age blog. Sue is the researcher for it. She gets all of the articles up there. She keeps it fresh and up to date. Many times it's your questions or comments that spark her on to doing some research. She mentioned something like that today already. So we invite you to get out there to womenofgrace.com and access the New Age blog, or go there directly, newage.womenofgrace.com. 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That's the way that you can get there. So it's always great to have you with us. Thank you so much for being with us, Sue. It's great being with all of you, too. God bless now. Bye-bye.
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9: I'm Chris Joma from Chris Explores the Gospels, and this is your Gospel Snack. Today I want to remind you of one of the most beautiful invitations in Scripture. God calls you to come to Him just as you are. Isaiah 55 begins with, "Come, all you who are thirsty, come to the waters. Listen, that you may live." It's not an invitation for the strong or the put together. It's for the thirsty, the tired, the searching, the ones who feel like they've been pouring out more than they've been receiving. We all know what it feels like to run on empty, spiritually, emotionally, even physically. And sometimes we try to fill that emptiness with things that don't satisfy. Busyness, distraction, achievement, or comfort that fades as quickly as it comes. Hear this. God isn't asking you to earn His presence. He's inviting you to receive it. He offers water for your thirst, rest for your soul, and life for your heart. He knows what you need, and He knows how to meet you there. His invitation is simple. Come, listen, live. And if life's going well right now, this truth is still for you. God's invitation isn't only for the weary. It's for anyone who wants deeper joy and peace and deeper communion with Him. The Bible isn't just ancient poetry, folks. It's God speaking into your life today. And He's saying, come to me. Let me refresh you. Let it remind you that God's heart is always, always open to you. This has been your Gospel Snack. I'm Chris. Until next time, keep exploring the Word and letting its truth shape your life. I'll be praying for you. Please pray for me, and may God's peace be with you.
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11: And it's the middle of the week. It's October 7, 2026. Great to be with you on a Wednesday and every day here at Catholic Connection. We have a wonderful program for you this morning. We always try to do that every day. Work really hard to bring you timely and important information. Today is a beautiful feast day in the One Holy Catholic and Apostolic Faith, the Feast of the Holy Rosary, which ties in, by the way, with our very first interview this morning, right up after the news and the weather. We have Father Fred Janga with us. He's the president of Holy Cross Family Ministries, and we're talking about the Global Rosary for Peace. Now, it's being organized by the ministries in collaboration with the Congregation of the Holy Cross, the Global Rosary for Peace, responding directly to the Holy Father's call for the Church to pray the Rosary for peace and to be witnesses of reconciliation. Now, last year, according to Father, nearly 70,000 people prayed live and the event receiving the blessing of the Holy Father. And this year, more than 250,000 are expected to join in online. So this is so exciting to talk about this on this feast day. So looking forward to talking with Father Fred. And then at the bottom of the hour, it is our Shrines and Wonders Wednesday. And so we are going to be taking you way, way, way, way, way, way up to northern Italy in the Piedmonte region to a beautiful town called Sordevolo. And they have a wonderful passion play that they put on every 5 years. And it starts next year. And this is part of our pilgrimage plan for La Dolce Vita 2027. But I want to talk about the dedication of these folks in this little town. And Deacon Dom and I had a tour earlier this year, as you know. But what was so impressive is that they're keeping it all local. They build the set. They sew the costumes. All the people in this passion play take part as actors. It's just absolutely incredible and a beautiful statement of faith. So we'll talk about that in Shrines and Wonders Wednesday. And then we're staying in Italy, of course, because we have our very own Joan Lewis joining us, talking about Vatican news, of course, the audience today, and all kinds of other good stuff happening in the Eternal City. Let's get the weather forecast for you quickly here on a busy Wednesday morning, always busy, trying to keep you up to date, as we mentioned. We have a tropical storm, Isaias, that's in the Gulf, and we have lots of heat on the west coast in the state of California. Tropical storm Isaias is forecast, according to the National Weather Service, to track toward the central U.S. Gulf Coast, strengthening into a hurricane by tomorrow. Residents from Louisiana to the Florida Panhandle should closely monitor the latest updates. Again, according to the National Weather Service, it could get pretty nasty. Much higher than typical October temps continuing across much of California through the middle of this week, so probably the rest of the day today and even tomorrow. And they're saying, thanks be to God, the temperatures are forecast to gradually begin cooling sometime tomorrow. So they'll wake up to warmth, but they say by the end of the day it should be a little bit better. Right now it's 3 minutes past the hour. We appreciate your listenership here on EWTN. Let's get started with the news on a Wednesday morning. Well, it's been 3 years since the October 7th Hamas massacre in Israel, as Sarah Lee Kessler reports, that triggered an ongoing war in Gaza and a worldwide rise in anti-Semitism.
12: There's been a spike in attacks on Jews, synagogues, and a surge in anti-Israel demonstrators chanting from the river to the sea.
13: I think there are definitely evil forces out there.
12: Yael Eckstein is president of the International Fellowship of Christians and Jews. She also shared her reaction to chants of Palestine will be free.
13: Free Gaza, 100%. from Hamas, Free Gaza from Hamas, that educates the children to kill and to hate and to be suicide bombers. Free Gaza from Hamas and let the Palestinian people live in peace.
12: Eckstein says the answer to hatred is love, light, and brotherhood. I'm Sarah Lee Kessler.
11: More than 1,200 deaths and several hundred kidnappings occurred as a result of that terrorist attack 3 years ago. And South Florida, among the many areas offering events to pause today to remember the third anniversary of the Hamas attack on Israel, they're having a mourning ceremony at the Miami Beach Fire Station and an October 7th Day of Remembrance at the Holocaust Memorial in Miami Beach. University of Miami professor Ira Sheskin compares October 7, 2023 to the attack on Pearl Harbor and also 9/11.
14: Emphasizes the difference between free democracy and respect for human life and the fact that other people out there don't.
11: At the memorial, victims' names are being read along with a candle lighting ceremony and reflections from October 7th and Holocaust survivors. It was the first place in the world to engrave the names of English and Hebrew of the approximately 1,200 murdered on October 7th. 40 years ago on October 27th, 1986, Pope St. John Paul II took part in the historic World Day of Prayer for Peace in Assisi in central Italy. And for the first time, Vatican News reports in history, representatives of all world religions were invited by the Pope to pray together for peace. This year's event will be attended by Pope Leo XIV. The 2026 edition, which will take place in Assisi from October 25th to the 27th, marking the 40th anniversary of the original gathering, was presented today at the headquarters of the Holy See's Dicastery for Communication. A total of 384 representatives of religions, cultures, and institutions from 53 nations will take part. There will also be 155 speakers taking part with 24 different thematic forums and addressing subjects including peace, prayer, the economy, conflicts, children and young people, the media, migration, disarmament, humanity, Christian unity, dialogue across the Mediterranean, the poor, and contemporary martyrs also. EWTNnews.com is reporting this morning that Catholic investors are urging a major shipping company to account for the legal risk of carrying abortion drugs across state lines. At FedEx's annual meeting late last month, the Diocese of Fort Worth, Texas, sponsoring a shareholder proposal asking the company to analyze the regulatory and reputational risks of continuing to ship the abortion pill mifepristone into states where abortion is illegal. In a letter to other Catholic bishops, Bishop Michael Orson of Fort Worth stating, "Given its prevalence as one of the largest shipping services in the U.S., we wanted to highlight the risk that FedEx may be posing for its shareholders if the Comstock Act is enforced and it can in the abortion pill regimen." He also told EWTN News he posted the letter on a bishop's only website of the U.S. Conference of Catholic Bishops, citing the U.S. Bishop's socially responsible investment guidelines. He called the proposal part of the process of exercising stewardship over the diocese's public equities and an opportunity to further the culture of life. In other news this morning, the World Health Organization says there are no further signs of infection in Russia at a research institute in Siberia. Ryan Nobles reports a researcher at that facility reportedly died from pneumonic plague.
15: While the 28-year-old woman's official cause of death has not been revealed, Russian officials say there were no microorganisms linked to the employee's work in her biological samples, and no other lab worker has gotten sick.
11: Authorities are still investigating whether the plague caused her death. Some reports say nearly 200 people have been quarantined due to possible exposure. President Trump telling reporters are looking at it very strongly and offered assistance if needed. Meanwhile, the president said he does have a call scheduled with Vladimir Putin over the reports about a plague outbreak in Russia. Speaking to reporters outside of the White House yesterday, the president said he hopes to provide a new update about the situation in Russia by today.
16: So far, we're in very deep discussions. We'll be able to report about it probably tomorrow.
11: The president said in the meantime, he's being briefed by Intelligence Secretary of State Marco Rubio. He on yesterday called on Russia to be more transparent about the incident. And the president is blaming the ongoing student protests in France on mass migration. In a Truth Social post yesterday, the president said what's happening in France is nothing less than out-of-control mass migration. He says it's not about schools. This is about Islam. wanting to take over a once great country. U.S. Ambassador to the U.N. Mike Waltz agreeing with the president, claiming this is happening when you have unchecked immigration policy and overspending on government programs. The protest began with students joining their striking teachers to protest what they say is a lack of staff and resources, and has now become a national crisis, with hundreds of schools forced to close and more than 5,000 taken into police custody. President Trump, as Jennifer Kuiper tells us, is returning to Texas with a rally in San Antonio.
17: Governor Greg Abbott says that President Trump is committed to keeping Texas red.
18: Whenever he does show up, it leads to excitement among the base.
17: It's also seen as a boost to fundraising. The latest campaign finance report shows that the governor is burning through cash in his bid for re-election. Around $70 million was spent in the last quarter. That's five times his Democratic opponent. I'm Jennifer Kuiper.
11: Bill Harris, one of the men who kidnapped heiress Patty Hearst, has died. His wife concerns he passed away last month in San Francisco of a heart attack. He was a member of the far-left Sibianese Liberation Army, which in 1974 kidnapped Hearst from her apartment in Berkeley, California. Hearst, the daughter of media tycoon Randolph Hearst, would later appear to join the group taking part in a bank robbery in San Francisco. In the years after the kidnapping, Harris served several stretches in prison for armed robbery and second-degree murder. At the time of his death, he was 81 years old. And Liz Warner tells us Cornell University has now hired a federal prosecutor, Sally Yates, to lead the internal investigation into the alleged fraternity rape case.
19: Yates, a former acting U.S. Attorney General, has been tasked with reviewing how Cornell handled rape allegations made by a former student known only as Jane Doe. The student alleged that she'd been drugged and raped by several members of the Chi Phi fraternity in 2024. The university has faced protests and widespread criticism since the case was reopened when Doe filed a civil lawsuit last month. Yates was appointed Deputy Attorney General during the Obama administration, and she previously led the independent investigation into allegations of abusive behavior and sexual misconduct in women's professional soccer. In New York, I'm Liz Warner.
11: Meanwhile, reports are indicating the woman known as Jane Doe in the so-called Cornell 7 case has made different statements between her initial 2024 statement to police and her current 101-page civil lawsuit. According to Tompkins County District Attorney Matthew Van Houten, Doe's 6-page sworn statement given to Cornell police 2 years ago described the encounter differently from her lawsuit. In that account, she agreed to sexual activity. The DA summary notes that her statement then did not support criminal charges. Both versions are documented, and the differences are under review by prosecutors and in ongoing legal proceedings. The University of Arizona is suspending activities for all 21 of its fraternity chapters while it investigates reports of misconduct. Tucker English, who is a leader with one of the school's fraternities, says some chapters have taken things way too far.
20: There should be no room for, you know, the things that have been going on recently in Greek life. A lot of these frats like to take it a little too far, and they're kind of ruining a reputation for all of us.
11: The university is saying nearly half of those chapters are now under investigation just 7 weeks into the semester. The cases involve allegations including physical assault, drugs, and hazing. Each fraternity must meet with the dean of students before returning to good standing. And Wall Street is headed for a record-shattering $90 billion year. Daria Albinger reports, has its report from New York State, and the comptroller, Thomas DiNapoli.
21: The industry made nearly $46 billion in the first half of 2026. That's up over 51% from the same time last year. Wall Street also added 7,000 jobs, raising the city's securities workforce to a record 207,400. The city and the state benefit from Wall Street's windfall. It's added nearly $8 billion to the city's budget and pumped almost $26.5 billion into the report warns, however, that next year may be different, citing stubborn inflation and the economic impacts from the war with Iran. In New York, I'm Daria Albinger.
11: Seattle-based Starbucks facing a major lawsuit accusing it of mislabeling 8 of its protein drinks as sugar-free. The lawsuit was filed by a group of 3 customers last week in federal court. The suit says the 8 protein drinks labeled as sugar-free actually have 13 to 21 grams of sugar in one serving. It is a Wednesday morning. We'll be right back. All about the Rosary and how you can join in on a major worldwide prayer event. Stay tuned.
0: We're all familiar with the gospel where Mary is sitting at Jesus' feet while her sister Martha does the cooking and cleaning. And when Martha complains, Jesus says, "Martha, Martha, you're anxious and worried about many things. There's need of only one thing. Mary has chosen the better portion." That gospel always bothered me. Like, if Martha weren't cooking and cleaning, no one would have eaten. But if you think about it, Jesus didn't say, "Martha, Martha, stop cooking." He said, "Stop being anxious about many things." It's okay to work hard, but Jesus is telling us, don't be busy, be occupied. If there's 100 things on your plate, make sure only one thing is on your heart. And what's that one thing? Love. Receive each task as a gift from God. Offer it back to Him and do it all with love in imitation of Jesus. I know, easier said than done. Lord, help us to be like Mary when we have to work like Martha. This is Chris Stefanik from reallifecatholic.com on EWTN Radio.
2: Hi, this is Sister Deirdre Byrne. The month of October is dedicated to the Most Holy Rosary. And let us pray. In the name of the Father, Son, Holy Spirit, amen. Hail Mary, full of grace, the Lord is with thee. Blessed art thou amongst women, and blessed is the fruit of thy womb, Jesus. Holy Mary, Mother of God, pray for us sinners now and at the hour of our death. Amen. In the name of the Father, Son, Holy Spirit. Amen.
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24: The path to peace is simple. Make the rosary the bedrock of our homes once again. You see, when we kneel together as a family to pray the rosary, we anchor the ones we love right beneath the maternal mantle of the Blessed Virgin. Last year, tens of thousands of Catholics gathered from every corner of the world, all at the exact same moment, to pray as one voice for peace. This year, hundreds of thousands of us will unite in solidarity with the intentions of our Holy Father, Pope Leo XIV, lifting our voices to call for peace through the Holy Rosary. So on this October 22nd, you are being called to stand with us. Join hundreds of thousands of faithful across many nations, bound together by one single mission, to pray for peace.
11: Amen to that. What a great day to talk about the Global Rosary for Peace, being this is the Feast of the Rosary. On the phone with us to discuss is Father Fred Jenga, President of Holy Cross Family Ministries. And of course, we are going to be focusing on the Global Rosary for Peace. Father, thanks so much for joining us again. I know you were on us with before. This is beautiful to talk about this big event on this feast day, isn't it?
25: Yes, this is Providence. Providence arranged it that way. So this is really, it's perfect timing for this.
11: So tell us about this event and how Holy Cross Family Ministries got involved in this. I mean, there's an obvious connection here, but just give us a little background on the event.
25: Okay, yes, yeah. You know, just a shout out to our ministry. We, Holy Cross Family Ministries, is the ministry that was founded by Venerable Patrick Tatum, mm-hmm. who was known for the famous message, "The family that prays together stays together." The listeners have heard this expression before. This is the organization behind that message. We know it's in public space now, but it really comes from the Catholic Church, and specifically from this organization that Venerable Patrick Tatum founded. He also left us a different message, that a world at prayer is a world at peace.
11: Mm.
25: That if we pray, we're going to bring about, it is going to result in conversions of hearts and people. Something is going to happen in the lives of people that they will be able to get along better than if there wasn't anything. So this is sort of the background. And Father Peyton's prayer was the rosary and inherited it as part of his Irish heritage, but it's really part of the Catholic heritage that we have.
1: Mm-hmm.
25: When you see our church history, great saints had two loves. They loved the Eucharist, Mass and Adoration, and they also loved our Blessed Mother through the Rosary.
1: Mm.
25: And when you look through history, every time that our church or world went through something very dramatic, like maybe an epidemic, maybe there was a crisis in faith, we've always been invited to pray the Rosary. And this, maybe we're also going through similar times at this time, that we need a global peace at this time. We're asking the Lord to heal our world, to bring about conversion of hearts, to bring about reconciliation. And so we're going again to our Blessed Mother, who is the Queen of Peace, asking her for a favor that she can be able to pray to her son, who is the Prince of Peace, so that our world can be able to experience peace. So that is what is going on here.
11: It's October 22nd. We're talking with Father Fred Janga, president of Holy Cross Family Ministries, about this beautiful event just a few weeks away, the Global Rosary for Peace. Father, today is also the three-year anniversary of that horrible terrorist attack by Hamas on Israel. So there's so many providential things going on right now with more of a need for the rosary. Do you think, I mean, there was a time, and I'm not sure how old you are, but there was a time in recent years, I'd say in the last, well, maybe in the 60s and 70s, where the church, I wouldn't say the church as a whole, but certain people in the church were against praying the rosary. And I remember hearing stories from priests who had to pray when they were in seminary, who had to pray the rosary in secret because some seminaries were saying, oh, that's old-fashioned. And so the rosary, the dedication and the devotion of praying the rosary fell by the wayside in many areas. Yes. Do you think we're more open to it now because of everything, not only everything that's happening in the
25: Absolutely.
11: World?
25: Absolutely.
11: Right?
25: Teresa, you know, I'm 52 years old, so I was formed in the 90s and the 2000s, but that's not a prayer that was really pushed.
1: Mm.
25: It was considered a private devotion, and at least in the programs that I was attending, I can count on my fingers the number of times that we prayed the rosary while I was in the seminary, that we prayed it as a community. But it's a devotion I came with from my home. We prayed the rosary in the evenings. And now, when you join a seminary and this is not considered such a priority, it was a little bit of a loss on my side. So a couple of us used to pray privately the rosary, but would have loved this to be baked into the formation program. It's part of the Catholic heritage. And really, it was renewed when I was ordained, and I found ordinary Catholics saying, you know what, help us in this direction. Basically, the lay people were forming me again into this spirituality. Now, I think the times have changed. There is a renewal in the love for the devotional life, and the rosary is up there as one of those devotions that have come alive again.
11: Yeah, thanks be to God. So where do we go for information, Father, on the big event on the 22nd?
25: So we have a website, and it's HCFM for Holy Cross Family Ministries, hcfm.org. And you just type in pray for peace. There is a whole web page devoted for people to go and register their names. So far, 250 billion people have already registered.
11: Wow.
25: To pray on the 22nd. Almost close to 250 billion people. People in the US, in Canada, in Chile, in Papua New Guinea, in Pakistan, in India, in Bangladesh, in Brunei, in Singapore, in Japan, and Vietnam, and in Ireland, and in France, and in South Africa. So we would like to bring all our voices together and lift them up to God so that he can be able to heal our world and provide peace. hcfm.org/pray for peace. And the Vatican has already sent us a note encouraging this prayer that we're going to have and the Holy Father is imparting an apostolic blessing upon anyone who is going to join us in this prayer as well.
11: It's very exciting. I think the church is not just having a moment, Father, but I think a lot of moments. We had the beatification of Fulton Sheen, of course, in the Midwest, and then we had the Holy Father in France, which was just off the charts in terms of attendance. And of course, had St. Francis and the 800th anniversary celebrated just this past weekend. And then, of course, the Holy Year runs through January. There's so much going on. Do you think the church is really shining right now? I really feel that.
25: I'm feeling so good. Let me tell you, this is so heartwarming for me. This is so heartwarming seeing what is going on. There is a level of confidence in the church, especially with the renewal of the devotional life, that I'm feeling so proud about. I come from Africa. I come from Uganda. I've always been, the church is booming there. We have full churches, full convents, and full seminaries. But we were known more for our social services, the healthcare institutions and the schools. But this, seeing this take a center stage as well, it is, we are in, this is, these are exciting times for us.
11: Mm. Yeah, I'm really feeling this very, very strongly when you look out. And there is a lot of strife in the world. We know the Holy Father was just in France, and of course there's riots breaking out in France. But at the same time, you know, these things seem to occur, and that's why the prayer is so important. But Father, thank you for joining us. What a great effort. Again, the website for more information, and of course EWTN will be covering this as well. Holy Cross Family Ministries and the special event on the 22nd of October, hcfm.org/prayforpeace. Again, hcfm.org. Pray for peace. We'll be right back on a Wednesday. Stay tuned.
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5: This is Dale Alquist with a Chesterton Minute. How many times have you heard the complaint that church is boring, that we just do the same things over and over again? Well, the problem is not that church is boring, it's that we are bored. We are the problem. And not just with church, but with everything else. We have lost our childlike sense of wonder. G.K. Chesterton says the children have abounding vitality, and yet they want things repeated and unchanged. They always say, "Do it again!" And the grown-up person does it until he's nearly dead. For grown-up people are not strong enough to exult in monotony. But perhaps God is strong enough to exult in monotony. It's possible that God says every morning, "Do it again!" to the sun. And every evening, "Do it again!" to the moon. Want more than a minute? Chesterton.org.

Welcome back. It is a Wednesday morning. Hope you are doing well today on this October 7th, the Feast of the Rosary. More about that in hour number two. I found this really cool clip from Bishop Robert Barron. Just think he's an amazing preacher and teacher and does such a good job of articulating the faith. And the Rosary, to me, is so important, and I think it's a great way of explaining it, explaining the faith to people, because what we're doing is we're praying on the life of Christ. And really, there's a lot of people who don't understand the Rosary, think it's repetitive prayer, not that that's a bad thing, right? As long as your heart is in it. And if we desire to go to heaven, what do we think we're going to be doing up there? Repetitive prayer, praising the Lord all the time. Anyway, I'll get to that next hour. But what a beautiful, beautiful time in the Catholic Church. And don't forget to check out the website for Holy Cross Ministries to find out more about the event on October 22nd. All right, speaking of events, so next year, in the little teeny gorgeous town of Sordevolo, I always pronounce it wrong, it's Sordevolo, and this is way up north in Piedmont. And Piedmont is a beautiful region of Italy. A lot of people don't go there because it is far away from, let's say, Rome, or, you know, it's not too far from Milan, obviously, but it's a ways, but it is worth it to get up to the mountains, get up in the Dolomites and the little lakes there. And we were there earlier this year. Deacon Dom and I were sent on a little tour of this area because we were bringing a group there, as we mentioned, with Greg and Julie next year. But I just wanted to talk about the passion play that's taking place there and really the passion of the local town to put on this play every 5 years. You know, it's interesting when you live in a place or you visited a place a lot, as Deacon Dominic and I have done as related to Italy, you think you know it well, and we know it well, yes, but we're surprised every single day. There is always something new. There is always a new beautiful shrine. There's always a beautiful church, or a new little town that we're just discovering. And it's amazing. The beauty of the faith and the passion of the people, speaking of this passion play, all across Italy who still carry on these traditions, these age-old traditions. So the passion play of Sordevolo, it's a unique Italian theater tradition. So it's performed, as I mentioned, every 5 years in the Elvo Valley, and it recreates the passion of Christ. And there are over 400 local volunteers. And they perform this in a 4,000-seat open amphitheater. So what they do is they do it for several months. So next year, they're starting in June, and they're going through September. We're going toward the end of September with our group because it's a little bit cooler, and it'll be a little bit less crowded. But this has been going on, again, for hundreds of years, actually over 200 years. And they built the amphitheater, by the way. And we saw that as well earlier this year. Now, it's been documented at least since 1816, and it's the largest lay-performed passion play in all of Italy. And listen to this. This is really interesting. The roots trace all the way back to a 15th-century script by the Florentine bishop Giuliano Dati, first staged in the Colosseum in the 15th century. The tradition formalized in 1815 when the villagers pledged to perform it every 5 years in exchange for protection from the plague. You know, Father was talking about how often people prayed the rosary and asked for protection from the Lord for various illnesses or things that were going on, crises that were going on. And it has been uninterrupted for over two centuries, except during the Second World War. So what's nice about this play is it's a little bit shorter. Now, I've been to Oberammergau, which is off the charts amazing, but that's very long. It's about 10 hours, and so they have a long dinner break in between so you can take a break and walk around and, you know, stretch your legs and whatnot. But this is 3 hours. And again, it's in an amphitheater, and it's transformed into a corner of first century Jerusalem. And you should see the sets. They actually took us to the different places where they build the set, because the amphitheater's there with the seats and everything. It's very nice. It does have a covering in case it rains. And they have some 29 scenes, but the whole thing lasts about 3 hours. And there's about 400 people taking part, and it involves pretty much the whole town, because it's a small town. Men, women, children, musicians, stage crew, they're all local. And what's really beautiful is, let's say you've played Mary Magdalene or the Blessed Mother,
then a daughter in your family or a niece is going to carry on that tradition. So whatever role you've played, your family has played, that's passed on each time they perform it. And again, it's done every 5 years. They also have, which is just wonderful, they have a children's passion. It's a separate performance by local children. So they want to keep the young people involved to carry on their tradition. So this is one of the ways they do that. It's entirely managed by a local committee using only local skills and resources. And thousands come to this, not only from northern Italy, but around Italy and around Europe. So what's really wonderful is it's both cultural, because it's a history of the town, Sardevolo, but it's also very religious. It's a matter of faith for these people. They believe very strongly in the Catholic faith, and so they want to pass on the tradition to keep the faith alive and the tradition alive. So this is part of what we're seeing next year on our pilgrimage, and this is La Dolce Fide 2027, and we're also going to other areas of northern Italy. We're going to the Lake District, and we're going to the little lake of Orta, which is tucked behind Lago di Maggiore, and a lot of people don't go there. And there's another amazing place. They have an island of silence, San Giulio. And you go to this tiny island from the mainland, and there's a path that you walk around this ancient church that has different signs about silence. And so we're doing that. And then we're also going to Torino for

0: itinerary. So if that's what you're looking for, if you've been to Italy, if you've been to the big cities already, then think about joining us. But mostly think about it because of this very unique passion play. It's only performed every 5 years, and again, it's both a religious and cultural event that brings together faith and community, folk theater, and guess what? The proceeds are even donated to local charities. And so this is what they do in many areas of Italy, is all kinds of different events where it's a very cultural experience. Families are involved. Sometimes it's very secular, other times it's a combination, as is this play, with both culture and faith. But it's quite something to see, and it reminds us of the importance of obviously our faith, but also carrying on those traditions and keeping them alive. So it's a beautiful little town. There's even a museum dedicated to the production that you can visit. We'll be visiting them with our pilgrims, but I never heard of this place. We were informed of it by our partners in Italy with whom we work, Ali and Tour, and they told us about it. And they said, you really should consider taking a group there. There's also Marian shrines in that area we're going to be visiting. But talk about off the beaten path and having a passion for carrying on tradition. This is a great place. Sordevolo 2027. Hope you can join us. We'll be right back.
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0: So, from northern Italy all the way down to Lazio, where we find the city of Rome, and of course, our very own Joan's Rome. Joni's with us, Joan Lewis. Great to speak with you, my dear. Okay, so we're heading down to Rome. We're meeting the pilgrims on Friday, Dr. Bunsen and I. How is the weather in the Eternal City?
4: It's been kind of cloudy for a couple of days. Rain, terrible rain was predicted 2 days ago. Terrible rain yesterday, but if it rained, I must have been in a coma because nothing's happened. But temperatures, 70s, low, it'd be 60s overnight, 70s. So just as long as it stays this way, it's acceptable.
0: Yes. Well, it's not super hot. It's not pouring rain. So all is good.
4: And everybody all looked comfortable, with the general audience today. So
0: We've got a papal mass that we're doing next week with the group, and I'm hoping there is some, clouds, because otherwise if you're in St. Peter's and the sun's, even in the fall, if the sun's beating down on you, it can be very, very warm, as you well know.
4: Oh, yeah, for sure. For sure. But I have to say, I always tell people, Teresa, I think you told me you did the same. When people say, okay, what is the best month to go? This is people who don't have kids in school or

0: some other, you know, impediment to traveling only in the summer. I always tell people that May and October, when October is a gorgeous month, it is the best month of the year.
1: Mm-hmm.
0: Temperature-wise, mm-hmm. sun-wise, blue skies, just, you know, the kind of days made in heaven.
1: Yep.
0: So.
1: Mm-hmm.
0: Here's helping.
1: Yeah, the weather is fantastic. It's not too hot. It's not too cold. And then it's the best time, as you always say, because you always give the great advice of dressing in layers, because at night it can get a little cool, but it's so comfortable during the day because you're not, you know, dying from the heat, right?
0: Exactly. Exactly. No, just excessive heat and excessive cold kind of predetermine your mood as well.
1: Mm-hmm.
0: You know.
1: Mm-hmm.
0: You just want to be inside getting cool or inside getting warm.
1: Getting
0: warmer.
1: When
0: it's the other way around. Anyway, I'm sure everybody will be super. So.
1: All right, so what's going on with the Holy Father? I know he's got some big events coming up, back in Assisi at the end of the month.
0: Yeah. Today, of course, was the general audience.
1: Mm-hmm.
0: And today is also, by the way, the Feast of Our Lady of the Rosary. And once again, today at the audience, the Holy Father asked everyone, he's really urging people to pray the Rosary, you know, calling it such a simple, beautiful prayer. And when you think about it, Teresa, in Lourdes, you know, he prayed Lourdes at the procession, everything at the shrine, prayed the Rosary with 50,000 people. October 1st, there were 700 children in the Vatican Gardens participating in the Aid to the Church in Need initiative called A Million Children Praying the Rosary. So that was 700 in the Vatican from Rome, schools and parishes, but also you had children around the world who were shown on TV and film, you know, in link-up with Rome, and then other things weren't shown on television, but the idea was in schools and in parishes, etc., there would be a million children October 1st praying the Rosary. Oh, and what was so beautiful, the five decades of the luminous mysteries, which I just love, the five decades of the luminous mysteries were prayed in five different languages by young children from five different countries. It was so moving. You knew what they were praying. You might not have understood Pakistani, but you knew what they were praying because you know the you know the rosary. So that was very moving. And then at the Angelus again, Sunday, the Pope asked people to pray the rosary, reminding them that today was the Feast of Our Lady of the Rosary, and so he asked once again. And need I say, October is the month of the rosary. So, you know, if you haven't had enough reminders, folks, you're not listening to somebody.
1: Mm-hmm.
0: So,
1: mm-hmm.
0: you know. And, the Holy Father also today met patrons of the arts in the Vatican Museums. I know you and I are both members of that wonderful organization. And this group was from Louisiana.
1: Right.
0: And he thanked them for helping to preserve the Vatican art, of course, and encourage them to open themselves to beauty, consider ways of helping others to do the same. And he said, in an age dominated by technology, when efficiency and profit take precedence, it's so important we continue to cultivate a spirit of contemplation and open time and space for beauty. That is so, so true. And I don't know if our listeners know, but the reason that the patrons were born, I think it was 1983, so 40-some years ago, the reason they were born was because one day an American from Los Angeles, Bill Wilson, was talking to a man in the upper echelon at the Vatican Museum. And he said, where do you get the money when you have to restore a painting or a tapestry or something? And Walter Persegatti told him, he said, that is our biggest problem. He said, we can't use money that the Vatican gets in donations, we're supposed to help the poor or homeless or victims of earthquakes. He said, we can't spend money on art when we have to help them in a humanitarian way. And so Bill went home, had that thought, and put together a group called Patrons of the Vatican Museums, and it's those of us with annual fees and then people who generously can afford a lot more. That's how works of art are restored in the Vatican. And it can be a small thing. You can have a statue from medieval times that's 6 inches tall, it still has to be restored. It might be metal, and that might be less costly than restoring the gallery of maps. But mm-hmm. I think it's so wonderful that the Vatican has that outlook. And I love to explain that to people so that they understand the Vatican is not buying a piece of modern art. It is not restoring a piece of modern art from money that should be going to the poor, you right. know, to earthquake victims. So I always get excited when he receives, you know, one of those groups. And
1: yeah, what I love about being a patron is because you and I, being that we travel so much and you know, we love Italy so much, obviously, and the beauty here, and also many other gorgeous countries. But here in Italy, as you said, the art in with the Vatican, the whole idea is the beauty reveals God. And so when you're supporting yeah. a group like the Vatican Patrons, they are refurbishing, really doing such great work in bringing these pieces of art back to the people. And so who knows, like, for example, our chapter, the Michigan chapter, we finished a tapestry. They helped refurbish a beautiful tapestry from one of the scenes in the Old Testament, which is now hanging in the Vatican. And so when you're a member, you get to see the item on which you're working and where your money is going. And then you see yes. this, and when it comes to fruition, then it's going back in the Vatican. You're thinking about the people that may be walking by and maybe have a powerful experience, and maybe their, you know, their mind turns to God in a bigger way than it did before. So if you believe in the transformation of people through beauty, then
0: exactly.
1: this is a great organization in which to be involved.
0: And I think sometimes I've heard people who've been to the museums, they're overwhelmed by everything they've seen. Sometimes they simply wish, when they're in a group, not when they're by themselves, but they wish that they had more time for what the Pope spoke about, contemplation. Because mm-hmm. once you contemplate a work of art and what the subject is, and there's a million subjects, but of course the Holy Family, saints, you know, the life and death and resurrection of Christ. So there is a lot to think about, and people do need the time. I don't know if you ever saw this, but the New York Times, every so often in their online edition, they'll offer a painting and ask people, they say, can you look at this for 10 minutes? So it's just one painting. You're supposed to look at your screen for 10 minutes and I guess really contemplate and absorb what the painting's mm-hmm. about. I thought that was a fascinating thing for the New York Times to do, and it can
1: right.
0: be difficult to stand because it's on your laptop. It's not a big oil painting on a wall mm-hmm. at a museum. But mm-hmm. Still, it's a wonderful concept, and we so need beauty. And that's
1: yeah.
0: what I've heard the Pope talk when he mentions young people. He talks about how they seek beauty and truth and,
1: right.
0: and permanence in a teaching. And the fact that he included beauty in that, I thought was very significant.
1: But, right. Well, a statement to the patrons from Louisiana, and you mentioned it, but he also said, a spirit of contemplation greatly helped humanity, especially young people, not only to discover the ability of art to uplift and reveal the depths of the human spirit and our openness to the divine, but also to realize that the gift of self is essential for authentic fulfillment, linking contemplation to the marvelous opportunity to encounter God, who is beauty, encouraging the patrons to be to open yourselves to this beauty and consider ways of helping others to do the same. And that's what the patrons does.
0: Right.
1: That's what I thought
0: was so important, to help others
1: yeah.
0: to recognize beauty. Well, we don't take time today, but when you think of the time that everyone, and I try not to do it more than needed, the time that you're on your phone, when you could be, oh my gosh, Teresa, I'm looking right now at probably 25, you've seen them, 25 gorgeous coffee table books that I have of art.
1: Mm-hmm.
0: I have a
1: yep.
0: mini museum in my home. Now, all I need to do to find some beauty would be to put on some wonderful music and go through one of these books and just meditate on the art that it offers and make my life richer, you know,
1: mm-hmm.
0: instead of doing some who knows what on Facebook or whatever. But no, I'm
1: well,
0: not
1: you know, we always, as you
0: Father,
1: know, because you join us quite often on our trips, and we build in free time. Like, we have several days next week where obviously we have tours in the morning,
0: right.
1: but we're giving people the afternoon and the evening off. And I remember I was just doing a Tease Italy consultation 2 weeks ago, and a lovely couple, they're doing another tour, And they said, well, you know, we've got some free time. That wasn't our tour, but it was another one. We've got some free time on this trip after our tours are done. We want to do more tours after that. I'm like, no, you don't. No, you just need to sit. You need to reflect. You need to relax.
0: Yeah.
1: Trust me on this. I said, when you go through, you're going to be going through the Vatican, doing all this, you're going to be overwhelmed. You are going to need the time to reflect.
0: Yeah, absolutely. Sit down in a quiet corner. And you know what? It can even be, if you sit down to have a cappuccino or a glass mm-hmm. of wine in a beautiful historic piazza, do it without, if you're with a friend, that's fine. But do it without being on any social media. Just mm-hmm. enjoy the scene around you. Think of what you have seen, you know, that morning in a museum. Just enjoy. Forget the social media. So,
1: do you anyway. Remember when we were having dinner at the Agape, Taverna L'Agape? I know it's closed
0: yeah.
1: right now, but we were the first time you would introduce us to that restaurant. The three of us were there, and there's a cute little piazza around the corner from Piazza Navona. But the fountain, when we were just enjoying, we were waiting for our meal, just watching people, especially
0: yeah.
1: the children in the piazza playing soccer, the little boys kicking the soccer ball, the beautiful fountain, the people walking by, people on the, you know, passeggiata, it just being there together watching that scene.
0: Oh, and the image of the Madonna on one
1: yes.
0: of the buildings,
1: yes.
0: and the buildings
1: mm-hmm.
0: were all from the 1500s and 1600s. And then as you looked out at the fountain, there's a building to your right. You looked up at the level between the ground floor and the first floor, and a beautiful angel sculpted into the building.
1: That's right, I remember
0: wow,
1: that.
0: Wow,
1: yeah.
0: You know. Oh, gosh. Yep. Yeah, we
1: yep.
0: need it. We really do. And we know we need it when we see it. That's
1: yes.
0: the whole thing.
1: And I'm glad the Holy Father is bringing our attention to it. And if folks are interested, they can look up the Patrons of the Vatican Museums. You can just Google
0: yeah.
1: it, and the website will come out. All right, my dear. Well, we are so looking forward to having you join us next week for dinner, for our closing
0: yes.
1: dinner in Rome with the pilgrims. So I always try to leave that as a surprise, but I think I just blew the surprise. Well, that's why I'm in news. So I can't keep a secret.
0: Listen, by the way, before we go, I know
1: yeah,
0: that
1: real
0: you're
1: quick.
0: Interested in, we'll be following that meeting that begins this afternoon and lasts a week, Pope Leo's meeting with bishops and so many other people to
1: yes.
0: discuss the pastoral, the 10th anniversary of Amoris Laetitia.
1: Yes, we're out of time, but we are following that. Thank you, my dear, and we'll see you soon. Joan Lewis from Rome.
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3: The year 319 AD. Arius, a popular priest in Alexandria, proposes a new doctrine. He argues that the only real God is God the Father. In 321 AD, a council of bishops condemn Arianism as a heresy, and Arius is ostracized. The Emperor Constantine I convenes the Council of Nicaea in 325 AD. The council again condemns Arianism as a heresy and proclaims the truth that God the Father and God the Son are of one substance and that Jesus is true God and true man. Constantine orders the Bishop of Constantinople to give Arius Holy Communion and to accept him back into the church. However, just before receiving the Eucharist, Arius collapses and dies, and with him dies the heresy of Arianism.
4: Welcome to Catholic Blitz. Father Trigilio, you're in the hot seat today. Are you
5: Ooh,
4: ready?
5: Oh, I am.
4: All right. The question is, who are the brothers and sisters of Jesus? You got 1 minute. Go.
5: Ooh, all right. Well, the phrase brothers and sisters of Jesus that we have in the English text actually is a translation from the Greek, which is adelphoi, which can mean not just brothers and sisters, but any type of relative, which can be niece, nephew, aunt, or uncle. Because in ancient languages, they didn't make the same distinctions that we do. So when they talk about Jesus' brothers and sisters, they're actually talking about his relatives, because obviously John the Baptist was one of his relatives. So when they talk about Jesus' brothers and sisters, we're not talking about siblings. He has no siblings. Mary had one kid, that was it, and Jesus had no brothers and sisters, biologically speaking, and that's the end.
4: Good job.
5: Thank you.
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1: Thanks so much. for tuning in to the first hour of Catholic Connection here on the EWTN Global Catholic Radio Network. Appreciate the great work of Joan Lewis. It's always fun to see her in her territory in Rome. And God willing, we'll be able to do that next week with our pilgrims. So coming up in the second hour of Catholic Connection, 2 cents. I want to talk about the rosary. And I found this great clip from the amazing Bishop Robert Barron talking about why pray the rosary. Then I also want to, and I know he does this in this video a little bit, but I want to get into a little bit of the apologetics into the rosary, because it's right from scripture. So anyone who says that Catholics are not being scriptural and they're praying the rosary doesn't know what the rosary actually is. I mean, the two main prayers, the Hail Mary and the Our Father, are right from scripture. Not to mention, and I know you know this, I'm just saying this in terms of if someone asks you the question, the decades of the rosary are based on different events in the life of Christ. So it is a meditation, it is a prayer on the life of Christ. And I just love that. And I love how biblical our faith is. And that's important to remember and not to get scared if someone says, well, you know, you should be praying the rosary, you're praying to dead people. Well, where in the Bible does it say that the saints are dead, quite frankly? Anyway, we'll talk about that in 2 cents. Also, we are going to be talking about guardian angels with Patrick O'Hearn and his book, Angel of God, It's for Children, wrapping up with a big discussion on the Catholic University of America preparing for a year of sheen. How cool is that? We'll explain all of that, plus you, our number two of Catholic Connection on EWTN's Radio Extra.
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9: This is Franciscan Media's Saint of the Day for October 7th. Today we celebrate Our Lady of the Rosary. Pope Pius V established this feast in 1573 to thank God for a Christian military victory over the Turks 2 years earlier, a victory attributed to praying the rosary. The development of the rosary has a long history. First, a practice developed of praying 150 Our Fathers, in imitation of the 150 Psalms. Then there was a parallel practice of praying 150 Hail Marys. Soon, a mystery of Jesus' life was attached to each Hail Mary. In the 16th century, the rosary was developed to include 15 mysteries, 5 joyful, 5 sorrowful, and 5 glorious. In 2002, Pope John Paul II added the 5 luminous mysteries to this devotion. The rosary's main focus is on Jesus, but it also makes us aware that Mary was and is intimately joined with her Son in all the mysteries of his earthly and heavenly existence. Through the rosary, we sense that Jesus and Mary are with us too in the joys and sorrows of life. It allows us to grow in hope that God will bring us to share in the glory of Jesus and Mary forever. There's more about the saints, along with inspiration and Catholic resources, at our website, saintoftheday.org. From Franciscan Media, this has been Saint of the Day.
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11: 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I'm Veronica Judo with an EWTN News Link. President Donald Trump heads to Texas, where Republicans now face tight midterm election battles as they seek to retain control of Congress. The president is due to speak in San Antonio alongside Republican Senate candidate Ken Paxton, who is locked in a close race with Democrat James Tallarico. 3 years after the October 7th attack, Israelis are mourning more than 1,000 people killed and over 200 taken hostage. For Palestinians, the anniversary brings another day of hardship as Israeli military strikes in Gaza continue despite a ceasefire. Pope Leo XIV says the church's mission is to help people look at profound questions of life. In his weekly general audience at the Vatican, the Holy Father said Christians are called to bring evangelical values into every sphere of life.
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17: You ever have anybody say, I tell it like it is? That's really not a good statement to make. It's kind of arrogant. In other words, the way I perceive it is reality. Now, you may, in fact, perceive it as reality. But to make a blanket statement, I tell it like it is, kind of says, I tell it like I see it. Now, that's an accurate statement. You can say that. You can say, I tell it like I see it. Fair enough. Everybody does. But I tell it like it is. I speak reality. Now, there's certain reality everybody can speak. If I drop this pencil, it's going to hit the ground. That's reality. I tell it like it is. I drop the pencil, it's going to hit the ground. But when most people say, I tell it like it is, they're saying something about personal interactions or personal perceptions or opinions regarding various parts of life or politics or another person. I didn't mean to get into this mini monologue because I had another monologue planned. So I better just lay that aside for the moment. I'll extrapolate on it later. This is The Doctor Is In, Monday through Friday, 1 o'clock Eastern Time. Have a chance to visit with you. I don't know how many years now, 26, 25, something along those lines. Yeah, it's amazing. Just right out of high school, got the show. Unbelievable. Had no, well, I did have a psychology course in high school, so maybe they were hoping I could expand on that on the air. But if you would like to call in, because it's a call-in show and I don't have any guests, get an awful lot of email from publicity agents and different folks representing authors. That's nice. There are a lot of places for them to go, but this is your place. This is where you go, if you wish. Now, for some folks, it's a lot harder to call in because they say, people I know listen. Oh, come on. Do you realize the odds of me having more than one listener per radio station? Come on. Because last we checked, I had, 186 listeners. 186. I mean, which doesn't sound like much, but it's quadruple what it was when I started 26 years ago. Now, if you want to call in, you can call in about situation in your life, circumstances, something where you say, okay, give me your thoughts, Dr. Ray. I know you can't solve the problem. I know you can't make it all better. But with a thought or two, maybe there's a ripple effect, a cascade effect that can get things momentum-wise going in a better direction. Do that. Sometimes yesterday we had people calling in with some perspectives to help previous callers because they've had the same situation or something similar, sort of thematic kind of calls, which is wonderful. And I've said this before, and this is not trying to get on your good side. This is, in fact, I'm telling it like it is. I learn an awful lot more from you than you learn from me. You understand that? With all your various descriptions and your perceptions and your analyzations, and the fact that it just adds to my sample size of people in similar situations. Somebody will say, well, Dr. Ray, how did you know that in fact he was going to do that? Well, it wasn't because I have some kind of magic third ear or eye. It's because I've heard that situation 627 times. That's why you can do this. It's called base rate predicting. So 877-573-7825. So I will not do that mini analog. By the way, quick announcement here. I got a bunch of stuff to announce because I want to congratulate an awful lot of our affiliates who have anniversaries. Neat people. I don't have any details yet, but unexpectedly, this was not something that we thought would happen, because I thought for sure that our last visit to Northeastern Ohio for the TV show Living Right with Dr. Ray was done for probably several years. Well, that ain't exactly true. On November 10th, which is a Tuesday, we will be taping two shows at Walsh University. Now, I don't have details on how to sign up yet. sorry about that. I hate saying is the new filler word, and it's not even a word. People used to say, now it's and even I'm getting pulled into it. The shows will be taped at 5:30 and 7:15 at the Barrett Center at Walsh in North Canton. I'll get the sign-up information, and we're going to try to have at least 75 people per audience. Got some great guests, and of course, always a lot of fun. Last time we were at Walsh was, well, it had to be 5 years ago, minimally. So, okay, 877-573-7825, 877-57-EQUAL is the number to call, and I'm seeing calls up there, and that's good. Got that. My oldest son was born with a cleft lip and palate. Palate is where the damage is. Palate is where it radically alters the way you can speak, the way you can eat, the way you breathe, makes you more open to infections. In all of human history, with the exception of the last, well, I don't know how many years, what, 80, 90, maybe 100, before the advent of surgical correction for cleft lips and palates, of course, the palate's much more complicated surgery, these children were either killed upon birth, abandoned, left to die, the elements, Or when it was clear that the ultrasound revealed this, prior to the excessively successful surgeries we now have, these children were high among the kids to be aborted. You tend to forget when you have something like this, we expect modern surgery, modern medicine to be able to fix it. I'm so grateful that my son, who is just a wonderful young man, in all of human history would not have been allowed to become the young man that he is. He had several surgeries, multiple surgeries. Early on, when they first had to stretch his lip, they have to stretch your lip to get enough tissue to be able to close the lip gap. He was little. He was, I can't remember, 3 months maybe more. There were a couple of times that this happened. You know what? I think it was older. He was some between 1 and 2. They tried to get blood. And getting blood out of a toddler is very difficult. I mean, they just don't have pronounced veins. And so they were poking and poking. And he was squirming and crying and in pain. I said to the nurse, I said, would it help if I held him and then you could search for a usable vein? She said, yes. So I did. I think my wife told me later that she had to leave the room. It was too hard for her to watch this. So I held my little son down. And as he tried to squirm, of course, Daddy was 10 times his strength, maybe 20 times his strength, so he really couldn't move. And that was not the hardest part. The hardest part was when he had enough wherewithal to look at me and give me a look of betrayal. Why are you letting these people hurt me, Dad? Why are you doing this to me? You're my protector. You're the one I always count on. You're helping them to hurt me. Obviously, at his age, he couldn't say all that. And he probably wasn't exactly thinking it because he didn't have the language to think it. But he felt it. I could see it. And I remember my response, which was, Andrew, if you only knew what I knew, you'd know I'm helping you. Many times I thought about that situation. And I often think, does God say that to us? When I don't get a prayer answered the way I was hoping? Or something happens that I question God? Why could you let this happen? Why is this going on? I wonder if the voice of God would say to me, Ray, if you only knew what I knew, you wouldn't see it this way. That has to happen a lot in our lives when we figure God isn't there to answer us or guide us in the way that we want, because he sees the infinite picture. My little toddler son had no idea other than that needle being stuck in his arm repeatedly hurt. That's all he knew. He did not know that it was going to be part of fixing him. He did not know that this was necessary to have a successful fix. He didn't know any of that. His whole vision was limited, dramatically limited. I saw the bigger picture. But even the big picture that I saw was infinitely small compared to the picture that God sees. He sees the future. He sees variables in the equation that I don't even know exist. I always think about that when I think about the time I had to pin my son down so he could be jabbed with a needle. 877-573-7825. 877-57-EQUAL.
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0: Putting the common back in front of sense. 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Let's talk to Abby from Cincinnati, Ohio. Hello there.
1: Hello. I've got one. This one should be a lot more concise for you.
0: Gotcha.
1: I've been struggling to forgive my sister-in-law for quite some time now, ever since I found out that she was using nicotine products while pregnant with my niece. And it feels like my entire family has kind of tried to just sweep this under the rug, and it feels like nobody but me sees how bad this was. And so I'm just really struggling to forgive her.
0: Is your niece damaged, in your opinion? She's not developing well?
1: I mean, she's got lesions on her heart and on her brain, and so regardless of whether those were directly or indirectly caused by her habits, I would say that they certainly weren't helped by that.
0: It's probably true.
1: You know, it's...
0: Although, to draw the connection between the fact that your sister-in-law smoked, and how much, that's another question, during pregnancy, and when, is really tenuous. You can say, yeah, this is not good, but to say, therefore, it was a somehow direct or even indirect cause of my little niece having these health problems. Are these health problems incurable, unfixable?
1: I mean, she's currently in treatment for it, but it's all kind of above my head. And I don't want to sound like I'm saying that, you know, this was exactly the reason that she is the way that she is. To me, it just feels like it's a symptom of a larger issue being her just poor judgment.
0: Well, that could be. That could very well be. The problem is, if we decide that we're going to forgive somebody or not forgive them on the basis of poor judgment or hurtful mistakes, I'm got to believe that your sister-in-law probably regrets that she smoked. Or maybe she's in denial and she says, no, that had nothing to do with it, because she doesn't want to think that it could. But if we start saying, I'm going to forgive you if you made an honest mistake, and that you didn't do this with any knowledge that what you're doing could hurt somebody, I'll forgive you. However, if you have the slightest inkling of knowledge that what you're doing can hurt another person, I'm not sure I can forgive you. Now, the thing about that is, that may be human reasoning, and any one of us could reason like that. I can decide which things I'm going to forgive and which things I'm not. But here's the problem. And I know you called and you said you're coming into the Catholic Church. In doing so, you're really not permitted by our Lord's teaching to say, I will not forgive my sister-in-law. You can't do that. Our Lord says, forgive us our debts as we forgive our debtors. In other words, I will be forgiven by God to the degree I forgive other people. It's a conditional. Jesus said, if you do not forgive men's faults, that yours will not be forgiven. So it may be a fact that your sister was carelessly neglecting the baby's full health. That may be a fact, and nobody's going to possibly argue with you on that, although it's a stretch, but we'll accept that. But at that, for you to say what she did, in my opinion, was so egregious that it does not deserve any kind of forgiveness. The other thing is this. You don't know what's going on in her head. I mean, she may feel terrible. She may think, I did not take good care of myself during pregnancy. My friend, several of my children have been drug and alcohol exposed in the womb. heavy drugs, all kinds of drugs, alcohol. My children are adopted. Now, because of that, some of them have had developmental problems. I'm forced to forgive their birth mothers. There was really no doubt that the birth mothers would at least have been aware that the way they were living while the baby was in their womb was very, very dangerous, very risky. But I must forgive them, not because I feel like it, not because I necessarily may even want to, but because as a Christian, our Lord says, Raymond, you must. Okay, I do. There you go, my friend. My preaching,
1: thank you, Dr. Ray.
0: My preaching for the day.
1: Thank you.
0: All righty. 877-573-7825. Lines are quiet, so that's when I say they're quiet, usually people say, oh, well, I'll get a chance to get in. Because one reason why people don't call is they say, I just think I can't get in. Yeah, we got nine lines. You can get in. A couple of things here. We got two EWTN radio affiliates celebrating their 11th anniversary. WTJW, serving Jasper. And now I went to Jasper, Indiana. It's a great place, and had a chance to speak with the folks. And KOGD, serving Shawnee, Oklahoma. And I had a good chance to meet with Steve and Linda Lugers. Oh, Leaguers, that's the way to pronounce it. Sorry about that. Pronounce Leaguers. I got a chance to go there when we had the dinner and got to eat out a little bit. And the folks at the Tri-State Catholic Radio and the folks at KOGD, their team, at Oklahoma Catholic Radio. Been there, too, from all of us here at EWTN. I always love to announce these anniversaries because they're usually, they've been around a while, you know, 11 years. That shows how well the folks take care of your support. And most of the time, they expand. So they don't just take that money and buy a nicer couch for their studios. Matter of fact, I've seen some of the couches. They don't do that, for sure, trust me. But they expand. They spread. That's the goal. So that is absolutely wonderful. All right, 877-573-7825. I had a priest one time say this. Not forgiving somebody is like taking a little bit of poison every day and waiting for them to get sick and die. When our Lord says to do something, it's because it's for our good. When he says to forgive, it is because he knows that not forgiving can eat us alive. It can do bad things to us. It can destroy our peace. It can ruin relationships. Yes, the person forgiven may benefit. But a lot of times, think about this, and if Abigail's still listening, the situation with the sister-in-law, she may not even think she did anything wrong. So to forgive somebody who thinks they didn't do anything wrong is really, they're not benefiting from your forgiveness. You are. 877-57 equal Dr. Ray.

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3: 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Virtue in this concrete order is possible only in those spheres in which it is possible to be vicious. A man can be a saint only in a church in which it is possible to be a devil. You say, well, if I were God, I would destroy evil. Well, if you did that, you would destroy human freedom. God will not destroy freedom. If we do not want any dictators on this earth, certainly we do not want any dictators in the kingdom of heaven. And those, therefore, who would blame God for allowing man freedom to go on hindering and thwarting his work are like those who, seeing blots and smudges and errors in the student's notebook, would condemn the teacher for not snatching away the book and doing the copy himself.
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0: Oh, good questions up there. Thank you for your patience. Holly from Warren, Michigan, or could be Warren from Holly, Michigan. I'm not really sure. I think it's Holly. Hey, Holly.
1: Hi, Dr. Ray. It's Holly from Warren, Michigan.
0: Gotcha.
1: Thank you. Dr. Ray, I love your show, and especially with Father Larry.
0: Thanks.
1: I love your show, and you guys make me laugh, so thank you.
0: I've been carrying him for years. All right, don't tell him that.
1: Love him. Dr. Ray, when we say, forgive us our trespasses as we forgive those who trespass against us, this prayer, I feel like, no, we don't forgive them. I feel like this prayer should say, forgive us our trespasses as we have to forgive those who trespass against us. Because we don't forgive them for in reality.
0: Well, what do you mean, Holly? What do you mean we don't forgive them in reality?
1: Okay. Not we don't forgive all the time, and not everybody forgives all the time. Because after the prayer, the fact remains that I have not forgiven them. So, should I be praying this differently than
0: here's the implication here, Holly. The implication is, Lord, forgive me, please, as I will forgive them.
1: Okay, I like the will.
0: Because that's exactly what you're doing. You are deciding to forgive them, which means you're not. The first step, and I've talked about this in one of my books, the first step is to renounce retaliation. In other words, I don't want to get back at them. I don't want them to get theirs. That's the first thing. You're renouncing retaliation. The second thing is don't make the mistake of thinking you got some warm, gushy feeling toward them if they've done something seriously wrong to you or repeated wrongs. That's the hardest one for most of us is the repeated wrongs. So it doesn't mean, Lord, I just feel so good toward them. No. It doesn't mean that. It means that you've said, Lord, I will forgive them because that is what I am to do. That's what you wish me to do. What you're saying, Holly, this is what I picked up in your first couple sentences. I don't feel like I've forgiven them. I'm begrudging doing this. I don't want to do this. Well, that's good. Because if you don't want to do it and you do it anyway, that's pretty heroic.
1: Mm-hmm. Okay. As for me, I want to forgive them, and I want to mean the prayer. But I just was looking at it from, been looking at it from a different angle. As we forgive them, I thought it's already done. Didn't look at it like the way you mentioned it, like I will in my heart to forgive them.
0: Holly, forgiving somebody is usually an ongoing process. If you got a difficult relative who does kind of snarky things to you, and they do it repeatedly, and they don't see any reason to stop, and they don't see anything wrong with what they're doing, you got to forgive them repeatedly. Like our Lord says, 70 times 7, which means completely. Yeah, I don't like that. That's the hardest part of Christianity, I think, which is, there's just some people I don't want to forgive. Well, okay, but the Lord says it, and he knows better how to live than I do. So I got to trust him when he tells me to do something, it's going to be to my benefit too.
1: Okay. Yes, and I just heard you say right before my call, forgiving is for the person, not the one that did wrong.
0: Or sometimes the one that is wrong doesn't think they're wrong. Do you ever go up to somebody and say, I forgive you? And they look at you like, what are you talking about? I didn't do anything wrong.
1: The people that I would want to forgive, they are no longer in the picture in my life. They were definitely in the old country. I was little, a long time ago. So, yes, I definitely want to forgive them. They did leave very bad memories that is still living with me.
0: Well, you're forgiven, Holly. I've got a lot of calls up there, but I just will leave you with this. Yes,
1: okay.
0: Much of what you have to forgive has already been done. It's not happening anymore. Okay. And you look at it and you say, I've got to get past it. I don't want to get past it. I don't feel like getting past it. It'd be real easy to hang on to my resentment. Let the Lord take care of it. He says, I will do justice, not you. There you go, babe.
1: Dr. Larry.
0: Thank you for the call, honey.
1: Thanks.
0: Mike from New Jersey. He is a medical person, and he has a comment. A first call, Abigail said, I'm having a heck of a time forgiving my sister-in-law because she smoked during her pregnancy, and now the little one, my little niece, has lesions on the brain, which are places of destructed tissue, possibly scar tissue, etc. Mike, help me out here.
2: Yes, how are you today? You know,
0: good, sir.
2: Being in the medical field, I'd just like to state that they are finding now more and more in newborn babies that are born from parents or women. Women, let's state that women that have had the vaccine. They are now noticing more lesions on the baby's parts, not just the brain. He should look into the side effects of nicotine while pregnant and realize that that's real. Lesions on the brain are not one of them, and really forgive her, you know, and as if he just met her today, because to make her feel that type of pain is horrible. You know, that she's. To have a baby with something that she has no control over with that, especially with the vaccines, they're the only thing that it breaks the blood-brain barrier and can cause that type of thing to happen.
0: Is research coming in on that, Mike? Mike, is the research starting to build on that?
2: Oh, yes. There's a lot of stuff coming in. I mean, I...

0: Now, the only, it could, the smoking could maybe deprive a little bit of oxygen, but, and, you know, and the nicotine, it wouldn't do that. It just wouldn't do that.
1: All
0: not,
1: right.
0: Not at that level.
1: I appreciate
0: you know?
1: That. I appreciate that medical insight, Dan. I hope Abigail's still listening. So, Abigail, at this point, Mike's saying the struggle you're having to forgive your sister-in-law, there may be nothing to forgive. And I think that's the critical thing. Boy, I struggle with that one because a lot of times when I think I got to forgive something, I find out there's nothing to forgive. I was wrong.

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4: Claiming to be God.

0: Thank you for joining me. All I had to tell you, dear folks, is that there are lines open and you jumped on them. Thank you. Very kind of you. Earl from Hartford, Connecticut. What say, Earl?
1: How you doing, Doctor?
0: Good, sir. Nothing gaining on me.
1: Excuse me. You can hear me, I assume. Is that
0: I got
1: correct?
0: You. Just don't be praying right now.
1: Well, long story short is I'm a converted Catholic, 41 years married to my wife, who's also Catholic. She's cradle born. And the longer I've been a Catholic, the stronger my faith has gotten. And in the last, I'd say, 6 months, I've been praying the Liturgy of the Hours. And the more I pray it, the more I love it, and the more I feel closer to our Lord and Savior. And I've been doing it, and I kind of been doing it in private because I know how my wife reacts. She just thinks I'm a zealot, and she almost is implied that she thinks I'm going to be on the corner holding a John 3:16 time. But I just don't know what to do. I mean, I've talked to her. I said, I'm not going to hide this from you. It's something I feel strongly about, and I hope you understand.
0: How much grief does she give you?
1: Our Lord.
0: How much grief does she give you?
1: Well, you know, she yells and screams and says, I can't. You weren't like this when I married you.

0: kaçta?
1: Why do you think that she has this kind of animus toward you praying and representing your love for the Catholic faith? How is that a personal threat to her as you see it?
2: I think she remembers anybody who has a strong belief in our Lord. She was in college and experienced a roommate who was a born-again Christian and pretty much threatened her and made her feel very uncomfortable. And so ever since then, she's been very anti, you know, in-your-face kind of religion. And I'm not in anybody's face. I'm just, you know, very...
1: Oh, you know what she's doing, don't you? She's basically thinking, you keep this up, you're going to be like my roommate.
2: Yeah, that's what I've kind of said that as much. But
1: here's what I would suggest. Two things. To the degree you can, pray privately. It's not a problem. You're not neglecting our Lord. You're not being ashamed of him. She knows how you think, how you believe. So pray privately. Don't poke the bear. That's the first thing. The second thing, and this is critical, and this happens a lot when one spouse is really moving strongly toward the faith and the other one is lukewarm at best. It needs to be to her benefit. By that I mean, Earl, that you're a better husband because of your Catholic faith. She's got to see you're more charitable, you're more kind, you're more thoughtful, you're more giving, you're more serving. You're just, when she says, you're just becoming a different guy, you want it to be because she says you're becoming a better guy.
2: Yeah.
1: That's the key here.
2: I raised our kids Catholic all the way through. She would come to church with us as long as they were probably in high school. And then she just stopped. And now she's pretty much a Christmas and Easter. I continue to go on all holy days and Sundays, of course. So I thought by setting an example, she might one day follow me to church.
1: Yeah, you can't count on that. You can't count on that. Whatever the reason is, you're describing some strong emotional reactions to you and some anticipation that you're going to become a religious freako fanatic. And she's just got this reverberating memory of her roommate. And I married my roommate, basically, in so many words, not literally. So because of that, your best bet is pray in private. And in fact, tell her this. I'm going to show you that my Catholic faith is good for you. I'm going to show you that it's making me a better husband and father. I'll prove it. Now, making that kind of commitment, Earl, what's going to happen is when you do fall short, as you will, I mean, you're human, you'll probably get accused, oh yeah, your Catholic faith is going to make you a better person, huh, Earl? Is this what you call being a better person? And of course, you'll want to say, yes, but I'm trying and I'm improving and it takes time. But initially, her emotional reaction will be, if you're not perfect in being a better husband, then your commitment is words. So,
2: I've heard that before.
1: I told you, I
2: just said, what's wrong? I said, if I were in some room drinking or looking at pornography, I go, you'd have something to say, but I'm doing something. It's good.
1: Well, but she doesn't see it as good. She sees it as a threat. You're a threat. You're going to become a weirdo, man. So she's got to see that all translates. You know, say you come home from Mass, and you say to her, did you want me to, honey, can I fix you some breakfast? What do you need me to do for you here? Is there something you want me to do today? Stuff like that. Not you just
2: I've
1: gone to Mass.
2: I've been doing that, but I've been serving for a long time, and I enjoy it. I think it's part of my faith, you know, to be that kind of husband. But Well, I hear what you're saying.
1: Yeah, and here's the thing. I'm not saying your wife will ever change. I hope she doesn't go to her grave thinking like this. But I've seen people do that. Their attitude is, I don't want any part of it. I was watching a show last night, and these shows are so woke. And the one guy who's the final few minutes of the show, I'm leaving the Catholic Church. I cannot stay in a church that had that kind of scandal. I'm leaving the church. He'd been a Catholic all his life. He just left. Okay. So that stuff happens. And you've been married 41 years, which I'm sure you're probably in your 60s. And so your wife's attitude is crystallized, which is, hey, I don't like this religious stuff, Earl. Back off. But you know the irony here, Earl? Even if you backed off, I'm not sure it would make that much difference. So there's my couple of suggestions, my dear friend. God bless you. And thank you for your heroic perseverance. This is Dr. Ray.
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1: My promise is, and Sandy is taking me up on that promise, that if you're on the line at the end of the program, and we have callers on the end of the line, you call back. You will be first up. And Sandy called back. She was on the line yesterday. It's either Sandy, female or male. I don't know because it's spelled S-A-N-D-Y. Sandy, male or female here?
11: Female.
1: Female. All right. So you got a son-in-law.
11: I am a woman. I know what a woman is.
1: I'm glad you can identify as that. All right. So what's the scoop here?
11: Okay. My son-in-law is Greek Orthodox. And I was, you know, cradle Catholic, left, you know, like you did, went to Pentecostal and tried to find where God wanted me because of different reasons. And I came back into the Catholic Church a couple of years ago. Well, he's telling me all the time,
1: uh-oh.
11: Sorry, I dropped the phone.
1: All right.
11: Hello?
1: Yes, ma'am. You dropped my call, huh? All right.
11: Sorry. Yeah, I dropped the phone. You can't multitask. And I understand his reasoning because he wants the family to be all together, you know, go to church all together, although he doesn't go, only on the holidays. But anyway, he said that the Greek Orthodox is the one true church. The Catholics, you know, left. They started their own, you know what I mean? After so many centuries, they broke away from the Orthodox church and started their own church. And I never know what to tell them.
1: Okay. Well, of course, that is a very common objection from someone in the Orthodox tradition, which is, we didn't break away, you Catholics broke away. That's very common. First thing I would say here, Sandy, don't argue with him about this stuff. Don't you can still have a warm, yeah, you still have a warm, loving family. But you could ask him this question. Now, as I recall it, there are, I think, 17 patriarchies, Orthodox patriarchies, Greek, Romanian, various. Yeah, there's a lot.
11: Yeah.
1: And they tend to be associated with certain ethnic. There's Russian Orthodox. That's probably the biggest one, is I think Russian. And the Orthodox churches don't agree on certain moral issues, and I think they don't agree on certain doctrinal issues. So I guess I would ask him, I would say, okay, if the Greek Orthodox Church is the true church, what about the other 16 Orthodox patriarchies? Well, we all agree on the same thing. Well, I think if you looked into it, you'd see you don't. Now, the Orthodox are very close to us, and Pope John Paul II said the church needs to breathe with both of her lungs, meaning, of course, the Catholic Church and the Orthodox churches. However, the one problem they have is that there are 17 different ones, and however close they might be on some things, they differ on other things, and significant other things. We're not talking, well, no, they kneel here when some stand here. We're not talking that kind of stuff. That said, I would ask him that. But I wouldn't argue with him a whole lot, and because he's just viewing it that way. And it's ironic, because the fact that you say he doesn't go to church is telling you that by and large, this is a prideful thing. I'm right. Don't tell me I'm wrong. That's really what it is.
11: Yes.
1: As opposed to, I so truly, truly believe this. My heart is with the Greek Orthodox Church. I'm very involved in my faith. I never miss the Divine Liturgy, and therefore this is just something so important to me that I must believe this. No, that's not where he's at. His view is, no. It's like when I used to get into debates with certain Protestants when I was more zealous after coming back to the Catholic Church. They would debate me, and I said, when's the last time you went to service? Oh, I don't need to go to service. And then it became clear to me that their view was just a personal one. I'm gonna argue because this is how I see it, and I'm not about to say I'm wrong. And that's probably where he is. Which means you ain't gonna get anywhere, but you just ask him about that. Well, can you explain the other 16 patriarchies? Which one of those is the true?
11: I understand what you're saying. That's very good point. But you know, history-wise, they did break away. The Catholic Church broke away.
1: Well, yeah, but you're not going to convince.
11: Why did they break away?
1: Well, there's a lot of factors involved. You know, they say the split occurred in 1054, but it was coming, and there, interestingly enough, the filioque clause, which is, I believe in the Holy Spirit who proceeds from the Father and the Son. Okay, that was they used to get into those kind of fights then, because the religion and religious truth was very, very critical to them. And so something like that we would say, oh, I'm not sure that's worth a schism over, that was only one small part of it. There was other things. Historically, here's one of the problems they have too. They have not had an ecumenical council since the 700s. And the reason they haven't is because they said for an ecumenical council to be valid, all of the various traditions have to be there. Well, they're not there. So the ecumenical councils that the Western churches have had, and the Eastern, they're counted as universal councils, but to the Orthodox, they're not. So there hasn't been a council for 1400 years. So there are some historical question marks, but it's not going to make any difference to him, Sandy. All you just simply say is, well, tell me about the other Orthodox patriarchies. What do they believe? He won't know. He won't know at all. They believe the same things that we do. Well, mm-hmm. You might want to check into that. Thanks, Sandy. I got to run. For those of you who didn't get on, you're welcome, honey. For those of you who did not get on, thank you, Jim and Mary. You call back. We'll get to you. Yeah, Mary, I'd be concerned if she still smoked around the baby, too. But, again, concern and being able to do something about it are two very, very different things. Jim, talking to the Saints, I would say we ask everybody else to pray for us. Why would we not ask people with our Lord to pray for us? Okay, got to go. Let's start that music, Andrew. Thank you. Thank you for joining me here on The Doctor Is In. Walk with God. Always.
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13: Idaho Catholics, human life is on the ballot November 3rd. Your vote is needed to stop the extreme abortion initiative Prop 1. It will legalize painful late-term abortions by redefining fetal viability. 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It will allow public funding of abortion and allow non-physicians to perform them. You, your family, and your friends must vote to protect life in Idaho. Early voting begins October 19th. The election is November 3rd. Vote no on Prop 1.
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17: In the name of the Father and the Son and the Holy Ghost. Amen. The angel of the Lord declared unto Mary, Hail Mary, full of grace, the Lord is with thee. Blessed art thou among women, and blessed is the fruit of thy womb, Jesus.
18: Holy Mary, Mother of God, pray for us sinners, now and at the hour of our death.
17: Behold the handmaid of the Lord.
18: Be it done unto me according to thy word.
17: Hail Mary, full of grace, the Lord is with thee. Blessed art thou among women, and blessed is the fruit of thy womb, Jesus.
18: Holy Mary, Mother of God, pray for us sinners, now and at the hour of our death. Amen.
17: And the Word was made flesh.
18: And dwelt
17: among us. Hail Mary, full of grace, the Lord is with thee. Blessed art thou among women, and blessed is the fruit of thy womb, Jesus. Pray for us, Holy Mother of God.
18: That we may be made worthy of the promises of Christ.
17: Let us pray.

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1: This is an EWTN Newslink. I'm Teresa Tomio from Catholic Connection. The CDC says it's monitoring reports of the pneumonic plague in Russia. The plague is a severe lung infection that can spread through the air by coughing or sneezing on someone. The World Health Organization says a Russian researcher died of the plague recently at an anti-plague institute in Siberia. And the Vatican Publishing House publishing the private diary of Pope Francis on November 24th. The book, written by Cardinal Victor Fernandez, provides deeper insight of the personality and inner life of the former Holy Father. The private diary of Pope Francis will be released worldwide in 5 languages and distributed in 94 different countries. 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
5: Howdy, howdy. 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We are live on this Wednesday afternoon here on EWTN. 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I think I got that backwards. 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There you go. All right, that is if you are texting us at 833-288-3986. 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Pedro Quiles, our producer, Matt Kabinski handling phone screening, Ace McKay is on social media. I'm Tom Price along with Dr. David Anders.
6: Tom, how are you today?
5: Doing great. How are you, sir?
6: I'm hanging in there. Thank you.
5: We received yesterday quite a few texts that kind of overwhelmed us there toward the end of the show. So we're going to try to take care of all those, or as many as we can, on today's program. Here's one from Donna in Woodstock, Illinois. Dr. Anderson, Tom, Catholics are vigilant against abortion. I understand that. But I do not understand why they are not against all wars which kill these non-aborted babies when they are just in their teens or 20s, not even close to fulfilling their lives. Well, after all, Jesus was the Prince of Peace, wasn't he? Did Jesus ever start or sanction a war? That's from Donna in Woodstock, Illinois.
6: Yeah, thanks very much. I appreciate the question, Donna. So the Catholic Church is not in favor of war in principle, right? I mean, wars are very bad things. They're evils, and the Church consistently teaches that. Sometimes you're not the one to start the war, right? When there is an unjust aggressor who, you talk about, the death of innocent young people. Yeah. Let's say you've got an unjust aggressor who's going out slaughtering innocent young people with impunity, right? And there is a way to stop that aggressor that causes significantly less damage than the aggressor would in fact cause if left unchecked. There's a gross injustice being perpetrated. Other means have been exhausted. Mm-hmm. There's a strong probability of success, and you can do so without excessive collateral damage by targeting military infrastructure, etc. then the church says under such circumstances, military intervention is just because it's intending to prevent an evil.
5: Yes.
6: But in any form of sort of unilateral military action just to achieve political aims or selfish ambition, of course, that's categorically wrong. In terms of the question, did Jesus ever start a war or sanction one? You know, Jesus never drove a Toyota, right? Jesus never voted in a Democratic election. The list of things that Jesus never did is is infinitely long. And you can't really form a moral theology based on Jesus never did it, therefore I shouldn't, right? I mean, I heard a good joke about that one time. A young man, Baptist guy, goes to his Baptist preacher grandfather and asks if he would if granddad would buy him a car, and granddad says, well, on two conditions. One is you read the Bible from cover to cover, and the other one is you cut your hair. And the young man says, okay, sounds like a deal. So he goes away, comes back several months later, and he says, okay, granddad, I want my car. I read the Bible from cover to cover. Granddad says, that's fantastic, but there were two conditions, and I see that your hair is still long. The young man says, well, that's true, but having read the Bible, I've come to the conclusion that Jesus had long hair. Granddad says, that's true, and he walked everywhere he went.
5: That is so good. Thanks so much for your text. Here's one that came in from Jennifer in New Jersey. She says, when we say the Our Father, we say, lead us not into temptation, but deliver us from evil. Well, don't we want to be led away from temptation and evil? Why do we say but instead of and? What does that mean in this situation?
6: Yeah, thanks. So I don't know a lot about the prosody and poetry of Aramaic vernacular, but I suspect that the structure of that passage reflects something of the literary style of the gospel writer, and I wouldn't read too much into the nature of the conjunction.
5: Sure.
6: Grammatically.
5: Okay. All right. Thanks so much for that question. Here's one now from a person who says, I live in a state that is populated with a lot of Mormons. They have several thrift stores in the area. I'm curious, is it morally improper to patronize those locations?
6: Yeah, thanks. I really appreciate the question. So, no, it is not improper morally to patronize a business that is owned by someone that is not a Catholic or doesn't hold to Catholic doctrine. I personally stay in a lot of Marriott hotels when I travel, and of course they're all owned by Mormons.
5: Yes, indeed.
6: My dad was a business attorney, a corporate attorney, and he used to tell me, if I only did business with people that were morally upstanding and shared my values, I would starve to death really quick. So he didn't take that rule. And you can't function in civil society and say, I'm only going to have financial transactions with people that I approve of. I mean, because you basically have to drop out of society, right?
5: Well, yeah.
6: And there have been Christians throughout history who have taken that line. Well, maybe we should drop out of society. Early on, emerging out of the Franciscan movement, there was a group of, they were called the Radical Franciscans, that basically said, everybody should be a Franciscan. Everybody should live like a Franciscan in radical poverty and denouncing property and especially the money economy. And the church said, no, we're really into Franciscans. We like Franciscans. The church needs them. Everybody doesn't have to be a Franciscan. Everyone doesn't have to live like a monk, So you can certainly choose. It's your own economic freedom to, to vote with your pocketbook, so to speak, and patronize businesses that you value or owners that you value. But you're not under an obligation to do that.
5: We do appreciate those three texts, and we've got more of those to come up. We're also going to talk with Jenna, a first-time caller from Dallas, Seth in Oregon, lots more straight ahead. Our phone number, 833-288-EWTN, for Call to Communion. 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
5: It's called A Communion with Dr. David Andrews here on EWTN. If you're ready now, let's go to the phones at 833-288-EWTN, beginning with Jenna, a first-time caller from Dallas, listening on the great Guadalupe Radio, AM 910. Hello, Jenna. What's on your mind today?
10: Hi. Good afternoon. So I'm speaking with a Reformed friend who, in the course of conversation, said that God is a spirit and has not a body like men, which is from their catechism. And I was talking about how on Mount Sinai that when Moses is speaking with God, he says, no one can look on my face and turn, you know, you can look at my backside. And I thought about the right hand of God and the face of God and created the image of God. And so I was wondering, is that what is consistent with Catholic teaching, or are they unique in that thought?
6: Is the Reformed tradition unique in believing in the spiritual nature of God? Is that the question?
10: That he has no body.
6: That's standard, okay, Christian orthodoxy, and the Reformed Church got that from the Catholic Church, right? So I mean, if you read basically classical Catholic theology on the nature of God, has always affirmed the immateriality of God. So the Reformed tradition learned that from Catholicism. They didn't actually get it directly from the Bible. They got it from the Catholic tradition.
5: Well, all right. Jenna, thanks so much for your call from Dallas. And that opens up a line for you right now at 833-288-EWTN. You can call or text 833-288-3986. Here is Seth, a first-time caller from Eugene, Oregon, listening on the great Modern Day Radio. Hello, Seth. What's on your mind today?
11: Hi. First-time caller, just calling about a question. Growing up, I've always had, my family's always been split. I have a very large family. You're either Catholic or Presbyterian. And I got to see both churches, both environments, and I got no matter what, a great faith base when it comes to Jesus and it comes to my relationship with God and all that. But I've always had a question, and none of my family members have ever been able to answer it. And it's with Jesus being, like how he says, I am the way, I am the truth, and to go to God, you have to go through me. My question is, why is it with Catholics, why is it that we're going and putting so much attention and emphasis on, like, the Pope, the Cardinal, or the Bishop? And I'm just trying to get an understanding, but I never get an answer from my family on it. It's always kind of just, I'll be quiet and just, you know, brush it off. And I actually do have a question about
6: that. Yeah, I'm happy to answer
11: it. I do wonder.
6: I'm very happy to answer that. So the Catholic Church teaches that salvation is through Christ, uniquely through Christ, and there's no access to God but through Christ. But consistent with the teaching of Jesus and also with sacred scripture, the Church also affirms that Christ's ministry is exercised through mediators that he establishes, that he commissions. So in Luke chapter 10, for example, Christ sends out the apostles and says, whoever hears you, hears me. Whoever hears you, hears me. Whoever rejects you, rejects me. In John chapter 20, Christ breathed upon the apostles and said, receive the Holy Spirit. Whoever sins you forgive are forgiven. Whoever sins you retain are retained. to the apostles and to Saint Peter. He said, whatever you bind on earth is bound in heaven. Whatever you loose on earth is loosed in heaven. Matthew 28, Christ says, go into all nations and make disciples and teach them. He didn't say, I'm going to go into all disciples and teach them. He said, you guys go into all disciples and teach them everything that I've commanded. Baptize them in the name of the Father, Son, and Holy Spirit. And I will be with you until the end of the age. Well, that's a promise of divine assistance there, that the ministry of the apostles, the teaching exercise of the church, will be accompanied by Christ to the end of the age. So the Catholic Church is just being responsive to the word of Christ, that the way Christ is going to convey his teaching and his grace to us is through the mediators that he has appointed, that he has commissioned and sent out. And this is there's a logic to this. There's a reason for it, because the nature of the salvation that we have in Christ is to overcome, to defeat the wounds of original sin in us that cause, among other things, our egotism, our pride, our lust, our sloth, our tendency to draw into our own concerns and not be concerned with the needs of our neighbors. I mean, you've seen the ministry of Jesus. It's about growing in the love and charity that regards the welfare of my neighbor as tantamount to my own, and praying even for my enemies and forgiving them and so forth, and meeting the needs of the poor, et cetera, et cetera. And so the salvation, the means of salvation, the means of grace are not discontinuous with the goals of grace. Like if the aim of grace is to make you into a charitable person, which it clearly is, Christ establishes a means of grace that has the effect of sort of forcing that transition upon you, right? So if you can only come to grace through relationship with other people,
5: yeah,
6: and you can only do so by, adopting a humble, gracious, loving attitude towards those people, the way you get grace affects what grace actually does within you, right? Mm. And the goal is that we all be one. I mean, Christ says this in John 17, his desire is that the church would grow in unity, right? Not, we're not going to be saved as isolated individuals, each with our own private relationship to God, locked in front of our little, our prayer screens, but in community, right? Yeah. In community. And that's why, Paul can say, I fill up in my own flesh what's lacking in the sufferings of Christ for the sake of his body, the church. He can exhort us, offer your bodies as living sacrifices. This is your spiritual act of worship in Romans chapter 12. So we absolutely affirm that salvation comes through Jesus and Jesus alone, but it's a salvation that's mediated through those that Christ has sent. And that's why St. James can tell us that we have to pray for one another.
5: Yeah.
6: It's a command of sacred scripture, pray for one another, mm-hmm. right? Because it's by praying for one another that we learn to carry one another's burdens and concerns and get out of your own sort of egocentric head and start actually caring about other people, right? That's, St. Augustine said that God gave us the church so that we would have people to do good to, right?
5: Yeah.
6: And we're dependent upon one another. And so the means of grace are consistent with the goals of grace, the ends of grace, the purposes of grace in our lives. Now, I would point out, you said that your relatives are Catholics and Presbyterians, that if you study Presbyterian doctrine, I recommend that you do it. I mean, pull out the Westminster Standards and read the Westminster Confession of Faith. Read John Calvin. Read the great luminaries of the Reformed tradition. Reformed Church is very ecclesiologically oriented. Reformed Church, in its doctrinal statements, right, in its history, strongly believes in the mediation of ministerial authority, the discipline of excommunication, the social role of the diaconate, the leadership, the governance of elders. These things are integral to the Reformed tradition, so much so that, a theologian like John Calvin, who really is at the headwaters of the Reformed tradition, could say, to be outside of the church is to be outside of salvation, and the true church is with us, meaning us Presbyterians. That was his view, right?
5: Yeah, yeah.
6: He saw himself as the representative of the one holy Catholic and apostolic church, outside of which there was no salvation. That's very much a classical Reformed or Presbyterian doctrine. And again, they got that from the Catholic Church, but they got that from sacred scripture too, right? So we're just trying to be responsive to the teaching of Christ here.
5: Seth, is that helpful for you?
11: It is, actually. It answered a lot of questions, and thank you for the. I wrote down the recommendations to read because I am trying really hard to kind of like. I've always felt like I'm in the middle, because like I said with my family, I've always felt like I was kind of in the middle of it all, because I have high respect for, in my opinion, in, you know, with for anyone that believes in Christ. But I've been trying to find the right road for me to go down. And so I'm doing as much as I can with all sorts of research and trying my best.
6: Well,
11: so that,
6: if you're doing a lot of reading, let me recommend a resource to you. I'd like you to read an article, if you don't mind. It's not that long, and I think you'd enjoy it. The title of the article is How John Calvin Made Me a Catholic. How John Calvin Made Me a Catholic, written by yours truly, David Anders. And you can find it at the website calledtocommunion.com. Go to calledtocommunion.com and read How John Calvin Made Me a Catholic. Now, Calvin, of course, is the premier theologian of the Presbyterian tradition. I was raised a Presbyterian myself. And I went to college and seminary and graduate study as a Presbyterian and studied church history and ultimately became a Catholic after I did a doctoral dissertation on John Calvin. And one of the rude awakenings that I had was to discover the Catholic elements in Calvin's thought. Hence the title of the article, How John Calvin Made Me a Catholic. So go check that out and other resources on that website as well.
5: Seth, if you want to hear this call again, go to EWTN.com/listen. 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And we've had it for a couple of years now. It is the, now, first of all, realize we're less than 2 months away from Advent. Did you realize that? 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So, check this out. The Stained Glass Nativity Jigsaw Puzzle Advent Calendar. This is the coolest thing in the world. Here you go. It comes in a good-sized box. And inside that box is 24 little cube-sized boxes. Maybe 2 inches square, and in each of those are a bunch of jigsaw puzzle pieces that you put together on day one, December 1st. You put those pieces together, set them aside, come back, open up box number two, put those together, hook them up with the puzzle pieces from day one, and you're on your way, and you continue that throughout the days of Advent. And if you happen to miss a day, maybe there's something going on, that's okay. Just, pick up that day and then the next day, and then off you go. 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It includes a beautiful bonus poster of the stained glass nativity to assist in your assembly. 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Oh, just look at the map. That'll get you to it. 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It's a lot of fun, David. You should get one of those for your family.
6: Yeah, thank you.
5: Absolutely. All right, let's go to Aristotle now in Dallas, listening on the Great Guadalupe Radio. Aristotle, what's on your mind today?
12: Hey, how you doing today?
5: Doing great.
12: I want to say hi to everyone.
5: Thank you.
12: Yeah, I have two questions. My first question is, if you know, because I don't know, and that's what I'm asking. In what language was written the original Nicene Creed?
6: Yeah, that's Greek.
12: It's Greek. Okay, that makes a lot of sense. So all the churches follow the same creed? All the Christian churches?
6: No. Well, okay. So the Nicene Creed is the creed that probably has the widest acceptance across the Christian world, that's not the same thing as saying that every Christian denomination necessarily affirms the Nicene Creed and uses it liturgically. There are some churches that would probably agree with the content of the creed, but they have a kind of antipathy towards creeds as such. So a lot of Baptist churches, for example, will sometimes use the phrase "no creed but the Bible," right? And they might actually have Trinitarian belief, but they don't like to put it in the form of a creedal statement, right? There are others, within modern Pentecostalism, there's a subset of modern Pentecostals that actually reject the doctrine of the Nicene Creed. They call themselves Jesus-only Christians, and they don't affirm the doctrine of the Trinity. You could quibble about whether that really qualifies as Christian or not, right? But they clearly adhere to the name of Christ and read the scriptures, but they don't interpret it in line with the Nicene Creed. But I would say that if you're going to find a creed that most Christians agree on, yes, it would be the Nicene Creed.
5: Is that helpful for you, Aristotle?
12: Absolutely, yes, because if the Holy Fathers gather on this council to come up with the creed for all the Christendom, I think it's pretty straight through and pretty straightforward to follow it as a Christian.
5: It is.
6: Yeah, oh sure, absolutely. Now I appreciate the ecumenical sentiment there. I really do. I think the challenge to your position is that the Nicene Creed was never intended to be a comprehensive statement of Christian belief. It was intended to settle a particular area of controversy within 4th-century Christianity, namely the question of Christ's divinity. In what way is Christ divine? That's what the Nicene Creed was intended to address. There are lots of other things about Christian identity other than the content of the Nicene Creed, and those are often places where Christians disagree with one another.
5: Hey, thanks so much for your call, Aristotle. In a moment, we'll talk with Fred in Columbus, Jim in Minnesota. We have a couple lines open for you at 833-288.
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5: 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Both of them, 11 years on the air. One of them is WTJW, serving Jasper, Indiana. You've been there, David.
6: I have.
5: I remember back in the day. You had a good time, too.
6: Very good.
5: Also, KOGD, serving Shawnee, Oklahoma. So congratulations to Steve and Linda Leagers and their team there at Tri-State Catholic Radio and KOGD, now part of the Oklahoma Catholic Radio family, from your friends here at EWTN. All right, let's go back to the phones now for Jim, a first-time caller in Minnesota. Jim is listening on the EWTN app. Hey, Jim, what's on your mind today? Jim, Jim, go ahead, sir.
18: Okay, wonderful. Yeah, I just recently went to the beatification ceremony, Blessed Full Machine.
5: Yes.
18: And I went as looked at it as a pilgrimage for myself. I dealing with some major struggles in my life. It was very incredibly overwhelmingly spiritual and powerful. Now I'm being called to evangelize. Imagine that. And explain how my Catholics believe in saints the way we do. Number one, my son, and I'm trying to give him an answer. And I've done a little legwork, and I really am having trouble coming up with the right words to give a decent explanation. Can you help me with that?
6: Yeah, sure. I really appreciate the question. So the logic of the veneration of saints is twofold. On the one hand, we venerate saints because we appreciate their moral example. And this is one of the reasons why the church goes to such lengths to make sure that someone lived a life of heroic charity, which, of course, is the ultimate Christian value. And so, you know, the great value of, say, of reading the lives of the saints is it gives us a model of the Christian life. And this is not a small part of the significance of the veneration of saints. It's why you walk into a church and you have artwork of all the saints all over the place, right?
5: Sure.
6: Because they inspire us to lives of holiness. It's one thing to read about Jesus and the apostles. Another thing to read about somebody that, you know, how long ago did Sheen die?
5: That was 1979.
6: Yeah. I mean, somebody died within the last 50 years, you know. I mean, that's, wow, holiness is really available to me, you know. I mean, here's somebody who's like me in a lot of respects, and I can maybe go do that too. If he can do it, I can do it. Or if she can do it, I can do it. And so that's a big reason to have heroes in the faith. And the process of canonization is just the official stamp of the church saying, yeah, this person's worthy of being a hero in the moral life. Then the other part of it is that when we believe as Christians that when people die, they don't cease to exist, that before the resurrection, their souls can enjoy the beatific vision and be with Christ and be with God. But they don't stop being human in consequence. They don't stop being part of the body of Christ. You know, when you're baptized, you're made a member of Christ. You don't stop doing that when you're in heaven. I mean, that would be kind of funny if you're connected to Christ through baptism on earth and somehow disconnected when you're in heaven. No, right? You're more fully alive in Christ in heaven than you are now, even though now we are alive in Christ through baptism. And so the concerns, and you don't lose your individuality in heaven. You don't merge into some monistic oneness. No, you maintain your personal identity in heaven, and you have motivations and desires and hopes and so forth. And what do you desire if you're perfected in heaven? Well, of course, you desire the will of God. And what's the will of God? It's for the salvation of the church.
5: Sure.
6: Not just collectively, but individually. And so you have a care. You have kind of a solicitude towards the members of the church that are still suffering or that are still journeying along the way and faced with all kinds of trials and temptations and tribulations. So what do you want for the church on earth? Well, you want them to pass these tests and grow in holiness and bear up under suffering, et cetera, and grow in virtue. And so what do you do, right? Well, we know that Christ in heaven intercedes for the church. The book of Hebrews says he always lives to make intercession for the church. What do you think that the saints in heaven, if Christ in heaven is interceding for the church, that they're not interceding for the church? It's unthinkable. Of course they're interceding for the church. You know, they want from God grace to be given to the church, even as Christ does. Okay, so they're praying for us. They care about us. St. James tells us in his epistle that the prayer of the righteous man is more effective than the prayer of the unrighteous man. Doesn't mean the unrighteous man can't pray, but his prayers are not as effective. James says, the prayer of a righteous man availeth much, is very effective. Well, the saints are righteous, so their prayers on our behalf are more efficacious than our prayers on our own behalf. Now, you know, in Christian life, your non-Catholic Christian friends, I'm sure, have the habit of praying for one another. They do. I mean, and the Bible commands us, pray for one another. They have the habit of praying for one another. And asking for one another's prayers. Hey, Tom, will you pray for me? I got this big thing going on. It's really giving me a rough time. Will you pray for me? It's one of the ways that we share our love and concern for one another. We bear each other's burdens before the Lord in prayer. Well, praying to the saints is no different from asking your friend next to you in the pew to pray for you. The only difference is this is your friend in heaven. Now you say, well, you know, Anders, the saints in heaven are dead, so they can't hear us. Who said that mattered? Right? Who said that mattered? It's enough if the Spirit of God knows that we want the intercession and prayers of the saints in heaven. The Spirit of God can certainly make it known to them if that's necessary. Now let's get to sacred scripture. The Bible clearly depicts a situation in which the saints in heaven are involved in our prayers to God. Revelation, the book of Revelation, chapter 5, verse 8, says that the saints in heaven offer our prayers to God. Well, if that's not a description of the practice of venerating saints and asking for their intercession, I don't know what is. Now, the objection that is sometimes brought to the practice by non-Catholics is they say, well, you're detracting from Christ. You're somehow detracting from the unique...

0: concern for one another. So the whole thing is a very beautiful picture of the Christian life. It points us to eternal life. It encourages us with our hope for heaven. It provides models of holiness for us. And the dynamic of mutual prayer and intercession is entirely consistent with the will of God for the church and helps us build up one another in charity. And it's scripturally based. So there you go.
1: There you go, Jim. Thanks so much for your call from Minnesota. Let's go now to Fred, a first-time caller from Columbus, listening on the great St. Gabriel Radio. Hey there, Fred. What's on your mind today?
2: Hi. I got a question about confession. First of all, I want to preface it by saying that I am a convert to the Catholic faith. I grew up in the Evangelical Lutheran Church. My wife and I have been married for 53 years. I've been going to Mass ever since. So I became Catholic about on the occasion of our 25th anniversary. But I've always had a discussion about confession with her because she's a cradle Catholic. And here's my hypothetical situation. Let's say I'm on a business trip and I'm in a hotel, and one night I've finished my day and I'm in the bar and I had a drink and a beautiful woman sits down next to me. She's also on a business trip. We're talking, and the night goes on, and she invites me to her room. Now we all know where that could lead. I decline because I'm not going to cheat on my wife. But the thought entered my mind. So they always say, well, if you considered adultery, you've considered adultery in your heart, I guess. But if I go back to my room and I get down on my hands and knees and I ask God, please forgive me. I'm sorry for having that thought and considering cheating on my wife. And I believe personally that I am forgiven at that moment. My wife says, you still got to go to a priest. And while I respect all priests, I question the fact that, you know, does the priest supersede God?
0: Sure. So let me speak to this. First of all, this isn't the question that you asked, but I'd like to speak to your hypothetical scenario. Because I don't agree that the scenario you just described is objectively sinful on the part of the man, right? Now Luther would disagree, and a lot of Protestants would say that hey, if it even enters your head, you've committed a sin. That's not the Catholic view, right? Imagination isn't a sin in Catholic theology. What involves sin is when you actively will something. And there's a world of difference between having a thought in your head and actively willing the end, right? As you know from being alive on planet Earth, we have very little control over what enters our heads. We also have very little control over what we find attractive, right? I mean, try as I might, I just can't generate that much enthusiasm for disco, right? You know, For right or for wrong, I mean, we all kind of get imprinted on what we listen to when we're, you know, in high school, and that's our model of what good music seems like for the rest of our lives. And so I'm a 55-year-old Catholic apologist, and I just can't get away from the Grateful Dead, you know? I mean, that's just imprinted into my neurology, and there's nothing I can do about it.
1: But
0: you know?
1: Isn't it funny, to your point, isn't it funny that all of a sudden a song lyric will pop into your head? Maybe it's a song you don't even like. And that song, that little bit of the song is going through your head for the next 3 days.
0: Absolutely. Or for some of us, the next 30 years.
1: Well,
0: but,
1: yeah.
0: But, yeah, and the point being is that the stuff that floats in and out of your brain is very often not voluntary. And in Catholic theology, moral responsibility only emerges where there's rational reflection and deliberate choice.
1: Hmm.
0: Okay? So when it is a natural response for most men, if an attractive woman makes herself available, the thought is going to enter your head. The question is, what are you going to do with that thought? What are you going to do with that thought?
1: Yeah.
0: And if you say, well, I'm going to follow through with this thought, well, then you're in sin. Now, what if you say, I'm not going to follow through this thought, but I'm going to go back to my hotel room and I'm going to mull over it for the rest of the night, and I'm going to really try to sort of stoke up those fires of lust in my imagination, and that'll be my substitute for actual adultery.

0: Well, now you're breaking over into the when Jesus says, if you lust after a woman in your heart, you've committed adultery. But lusting after a woman in your heart is not the same thing as having the thought enter your head. So I just, you know, I just want to, I know that's not the question you asked, but go a little easy on yourself. Like, don't condemn yourself prematurely is my point. Now, with respect to the actual question you asked, let's say you actually did the lust. Like, you go back to your hotel room, but you sit there and you lust over this woman all night, and you really want to go through with this, and it's only fear of the divorce court that keeps you out and that kind of thing, and you really are actively lusting. And so, okay, you've committed that sin. Now, to your question, if I get down on my knees and I'm sincerely contrite and I ask God to forgive me, does God forgive me? The Catholic Church says yes. Yes, the Church forgives you. Absolutely. There's something called an act of perfect contrition. Psalm 51. King David, he doesn't have access to the confessional. He says, you know, he actually did commit adultery and murder. And he says, against you and you only, Lord, I have sinned and done what's evil in your sight. Forgive me. And God forgives him. Now, we might quibble and say, well, only against God, David? You know, I mean, what about Uriah the Hittite and Bathsheba, all the rest of it, you know. No, but that's what he prays, and God, in fact, forgives him. So the Church acknowledges perfect contrition brings the forgiveness of sins. So why should you bring confession into it if you're already forgiven? Okay. Well, there's a couple reasons. So one reason is that confession is a sacrament. Okay. Now let me remind you what a sacrament is. A sacrament is a sign. It's a symbol to which God has attached a promise of grace. It's not just grace, it's grace plus a symbol. And because it's a sign or a symbol, it has a pedagogical value. The Church says, the Catechism says, because the sacraments are signs, they teach. All right? And they're tangible signs, right? You can hold them in your hand sometimes. You can feel them on your skin. You can hear them in your ears, right? You can articulate them with your voice. They have real purchase in physical space. And so they work on you pedagogically in a way that a mere thought doesn't. They give you a tangible point of reference. And because you know there's grace attached, when you receive a sacrament, you know you've placed with certainty that you've placed yourself in the presence of grace.
1: Yeah.
0: Okay? So when you go to the confessional, I mean, let's go back to your example of the hotel room. Oh, dear God, please forgive me. Now, how different would it be if you said, dear God, please forgive me, and you heard a voice from heaven say, it's all good, I've forgiven you. It'd be huge. That'd be a huge, psychologically, that's an enormous difference. Well, God does this for us in the confessional through a proxy.
1: Mm-hmm.
0: Whoever sins you forgive are forgiven, he said to the apostles. So when you go to confession and you hear the words of absolution, you come out with a certainty that, you know I was forgiven. I know I was in the presence of grace. There are a few other things about the confessional that are really pertinent for spiritual growth. One is that you have to, first of all, do an examination of your conscience. Really pinpoint what are the things that you have done wrong. That's a helpful exercise in terms of spiritual growth. You have to make an act of humility, right? You have to reveal your sins to somebody else. That's embarrassing. It requires the gift of humility. Humility is essential for growth in the spiritual life. The priest imposes a penance. Now, usually it's just kind of a token, but it's a reminder that we owe God reparation for our sins, that we need to do something to try to correct the injustice that we brought into the world,
1: mm-hmm.
0: right? And so these spiritual disciplines are not incidental to your spiritual growth. They're integral to it. They bring something that mere private confession to God alone does not bring, the sacramental aspect. Now, there's another aspect of the confessional that has to do not with the sacrament per se, but with the disciplinary structure of the Church. Do you remember in the letter of St. Paul to the Corinthians, the first letter, he rebukes them because there's a guy in the church who's been sleeping with his stepmother. And he says, this is a terrible thing. You need to kick this guy out of church till he comes to his senses. You like remove him from the fellowship of the church. Hand him over to Satan is actually the language that he uses. For the destruction of his flesh so that his spirit can be saved on the day of glory. Then in 2 Corinthians, the guy has come to his senses. He's repented, and Paul tells the church to readmit him, right? Paul did not regard the man's fornication as merely a sin against God. He regarded it as a sin against the Christian community. In the same way, you know, if you commit this sin of lust or adultery or what have you, well, you're not just sinning against God, you're sinning against the sacrament of matrimony. And matrimony is an ecclesial state. It's part of the church. So you're sinning against the body of Christ. And so not only do you want forgiveness from God, but you want to be reintegrated into the body of Christ, the church, that you have offended. And, you know, there is a judicial structure in the church set up by Jesus. It's not up to me to decide, you know, whether I've done penance or been sorry or be reintegrated. There's an authority structure there. And the job of the priest, among other things, is to judge the sincerity of your contrition. If you go to confession and you say, I did this, this, this, and this, and I'm not sorry, he doesn't absolve you. And therefore, you're barred from communion. And so the act of going to confession is getting the seal of approval from the church that your spiritual condition has been made right, and you can now safely reintegrate into the communion of the church. Not take that on your own authority, but to do so on the authority of the church that has just validated that, yes, you can come back. So that has to do with the disciplinary, the governmental structure of the church. So there's lots of reasons to go to confession above and beyond the bare fact of forgiveness, which is why the church has a law that if you are conscious of grave sin, you should go to confession before you come back to communion, even if you've made an act of perfect contrition and have kind of a moral certainty that God has forgiven you.
1: Appreciate your call, Fred. That was a great call, and thanks for listening to us in Columbus. Call to communion here on EWTN. You know, ever since it was introduced, 5 or 6 years ago, Bible in a Year and Catechism in a Year has been one of the most successful, widely used podcasts, not just in, you know, religious podcasting, but in all of podcasting with Father Mike Schmitz. It is a great one. We're very blessed to bring that to you on the radio every night, 10 p.m. Eastern, 7 p.m. Pacific, for Bible in a Year, Catechism in a Year on EWTN Radio. All right, here's a text that we couldn't get to yesterday. This is from Tracy, listening in Grand Island, Nebraska. She says, I'm working with kids coming into the church preparing for the sacraments, specifically confirmation. One of the young girls asked me, what's the difference between someone going to church on a Sunday, not wanting to be there, not actively participating? What's the difference between that and someone who wants to go to church, prays daily, but can't get there on the weekend because of other obligations, for example, ranch work, rodeo, that the parents are putting before Mass? I didn't know how to answer that question.
0: Yeah, okay. So let's take two people. One would like to go to Mass and can't. One is at Mass and doesn't want to be there. Which one is receiving grace? The one that's not at Mass. That's very clearly the case. To desire the grace of God in the church is to gain the grace of God in the church, even if you are physically prevented from going there. And it kind of reminds me of the parable of Christ when he said that there was a father who had two sons, and he told the first one, go work in the field, and he said, I will, but he didn't. And he told the second one, and he said, I won't, but he did, you know, and the second guy gets all the grace, right? So going to Mass is not magic. It doesn't work automatically on you. If you don't go with the proper disposition to Mass, you don't receive any grace at all. In fact, you can make your situation worse, believe it or not. If you go to Mass with enmity in your heart towards God or neighbor, well, then you're just searing your conscience and actually alienating yourself from God. St. Paul says if you go to communion with the wrong disposition, it's like you're crucifying Jesus all over again. You're not doing yourself any favors. So go to Mass, but go with the right disposition.
1: Tracy, thanks so much for your text. Here's another one that came in yesterday. This person says, if the right interpretation is the one that leads to charity, then the Catholic Church should allow anything that takes the burden off people who find it hard to cope, including euthanasia, artificial birth control, gay marriage, because people see these as being charitable.
0: Yeah, well, that's the question, isn't it? Are they charitable?
1: Yeah.
0: Right? So I have an inconvenient pregnancy, right? Very inconvenient, very inconvenient. Is the charitable thing to kill the child? the church says, no, it's not charitable toward the child.
1: No.
0: Right? Now, I admit, like, the church shouldn't tell a woman who's got an unwanted pregnancy, don't abort your kid and we're not going to do anything for you. That would be wrong.
1: Yeah.
0: They should say, don't abort your kid and we're going to help you out. Right? We're going to be charitable to you and to the child. You know, if you're physically suffering, the church's response, the charitable response, is not to say, okay, we're going to kill you and solve everybody a problem. The solution is, we're going to try to alleviate your suffering in any morally acceptable way that we can, because your life continues to have value. You know, my dad died of Lou Gehrig's disease in 2020. It's a terrible disease. At the time of his death, he couldn't move any limb of his body at all, right? He could barely speak, and he couldn't breathe without mechanical assistance. And I asked him, and he was a good Christian man. I asked him, I don't know, probably a month or two before he died, I said, Dad, you know, you're kind of getting close to the end here. How do you feel about that? And he said to me, well, you know, I'm going to go whenever the Lord wants me to go. But as long as I can be of some use to my family, I'd like to stick around. And I think I am some use. And he was use. Even though he couldn't lift a finger, we valued him for him. We valued him for his person that we loved so much. And he recognized that as a value and desired to live in consequence, even though he lived with pretty horrific suffering. Now, I mean, I recognize that was kind of heroic on his part. Not everybody can have that level of fortitude.
1: Yeah.
0: But the church's position is, alleviate suffering wherever possible, but don't commit murder or suicide. That's not charitable. So, and the thing with, you talk about gay marriage, I think, is one of the issues that you bring up.
1: Yes.
0: Okay. Well, if you follow the logic of the gay marriage debate, it necessarily severs the natural right of children to their parents, their biological parents, and parents to their children. Because in that kind of couple, there's one thing that I can guarantee you, is that any kids that come into that union will not be the biological child of at least one of those parents. That is a biological necessity. And to treat that like it is the moral equivalent of the male-female procreative union is to discount there is a parent to that child someplace that's not in this relationship.
1: That's right.
0: And it's to radically sever that relationship. And the church says the charitable thing, the just thing, is, you know, all things being equal, and there can be exceptions, children have a natural right to the biological parents, and parents a natural right to the biological children, and social institutions ought to reflect that natural law. Now, it doesn't mean that we fail to recognize that to have a strong homosexual inclination can create real problems for people in life. And society and the church should provide ways to minister to these people pastorally, but not at the risk of devaluing the natural good of the male-female procreative union and the children that are consequently brought into the world.
1: Thanks so much, Dr. David Anders.
0: Thanks, Tom.
1: Hope everybody has a great day. Join us tomorrow for another edition of Call to Communion. Until then, I'm Tom.
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5: This is Hope Ryan from Morning Light, and this is some important information about Prop 1. Prop 1 is a ballot initiative that all Idahoans will be voting on November 3rd. Healthcare and privacy is in the title of this measure, and you should wonder what that means. Everything listed in this bill regarding healthcare is currently legal and accessible in Idaho, except abortion. This bill could also encourage transgender medicine and sterilizations in Idaho under the notion of healthcare privacy. Know that abortion is on the ballot. Early voting in some counties begins October 13th. 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
8: The Rosary. The historical origin of the Rosary lies in the Middle Ages. People looked for some kind of psalter for them and found the prayers to Mary with the mysteries of the life of Jesus Christ strung out like beads on a necklace. They touch you in a meditative way so that the repetition allows the soul to settle into tranquility and, holding fast to the word, above all to the figure of Mary and to the images of Christ that pass you by, make your soul calm and free and grant it a vision of God. The Rosary does in fact provide a link for us with this primitive knowledge that repetition is a part of prayer, of meditation, that repetition is a way of settling oneself into the rhythm of tranquility. These people had needed a prayer to bring them calm, to take them out of themselves, away from their troubles, and set before them consolation and healing. This basic experience in the history of religion, of repetition, of rhythm, of words in unison, of singing together, which carries me and soothes me and fills my space, which does not torment me, but lets me be still and comforts me and sets me free, has here become fully Christian, in that people pray quite simply in the Marian context and in that of the appearance of Christ to men. And yet, at the same time, let this prayer be internalized in them, where the soul becomes one with the words.
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10: 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President Donald Trump heads to Texas, where Republicans now face tight midterm election battles as they seek to retain control of Congress. The president is due to speak in San Antonio alongside Republican Senate candidate Ken Paxton, who is locked in a close race with Democrat James Tallarico. 3 years after the October 7th attack, Israelis are mourning more than 1,000 people killed and over 200 taken hostage. For Palestinians, the anniversary brings another day of hardship as Israeli military strikes in Gaza continue despite a ceasefire. Pope Leo XIV says the church's mission is to help people look at profound questions of life. In his weekly general audience at the Vatican, the Holy Father said Christians are called to bring evangelical values into every sphere of life.
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12: A tremendous Wednesday to each and every one of you. Thanks so much. You're better than a calendar, Father Mitch. I just look over and I see you and I know it's Wednesday.
13: See?
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12: 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The number's 833-288-EWTN. 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I'm Jack Williams. Pedro Quiles producing the program. Your call screener is Matt Gubensky and Michael McCall handling our social media efforts. You can also text us your question if you'd rather do that. 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And you can always send us an email, openline@ewtn.com. Father Mitch, how are you?
1: Groovy.
12: Got some emails over there?
13: Yes. This is from Douglas in... he's an officer of the court, which is always good to have. And Douglas asks, good day. I'm having difficulty on focusing on the mystery when praying the rosary as I'm focused on the prayers. Do you have a way to teach us how to maintain that focus? Let me make two suggestions, maybe three. Okay, I'll give all three. First suggestion. There is a small hardback book called A Scriptural Rosary. And following each Hail Mary, it gives one verse of scripture related to that particular mystery. Usually a quotation from the gospel that describes that. That's a good way to keep coming back. Now, you can't do that while you're driving. I strongly recommend against reading another book while you're driving. A second way is one that I use in my home chapel. I have a collection of icons depicting each of the mysteries of the rosary. Took me a lot of years to collect all those, but it really was worthwhile. And oftentimes I will meditate on, I'll be looking at one of those icons as I'm praying the particular mystery of the rosary related to it. So that's a second technique. Thirdly, I also like to listen to hymns that are connected with the mysteries. For instance, this may not help everybody, but I have a Good Friday recording. It's a recording of Maronite Good Friday hymns. I love those hymns. And the reason it may not be quite for everybody is that they're all in Arabic. However, they are beautiful. And there's a group of sisters from Connecticut who also made a recording of Latin chants that are for each mystery. But again, you also have to know Latin, but it's quite, it's in the order of the mysteries, it's for that kind of prayer. That's a good way. And there are other hymns for the mysteries and the feast of those mysteries that you might find in other languages such as English. Those would be some ways that I use to help me keep my attention. Sometimes I also like to listen. Now, this is an AI deal. I don't know who did it, but I found it recently on the internet. And it said it was done by AI in July. And it is a recording of Archbishop Sheen, now Blessed Fulton J. Sheen, saying the rosary. And there are two versions. One, he's just saying the rosary. In the other, he gives a little meditation before each mystery. And there are other people who do similar things on recorded rosaries. So if you're driving, you can find some of these rosary videos online and listen to that with little reflections on each mystery that you can do while you're driving.
12: 833-288-EWTN. That's our toll-free number. Still a couple of open lines for you at 833-288-3986. What else you got over there?
13: All right, from Jaime Olivares. Can one be considered a Catholic and in God's grace if one believes in Mary being the biological mother of our Savior but not believe in the divinity of Mary? Yes. As a matter of fact, I would say this, Jaime. If you believe that the Blessed Virgin Mary is divine, you are not a good Catholic. She is not divine. She is full of grace, yes, but she's not God. She is called the Mother of God, and we must believe that she is the Mother of God because we believe that her Son is God. And mothers are not the mothers of a nature. They're mothers of a person. And the importance of believing that Mary is the Mother of God is that her Son is a divine person. Excuse me, one of the three persons of the Blessed Trinity. So there's no can I point to a way for someone in doubt to find Mary's divinity? You shouldn't find Mary's divinity. She's not divine. But you can believe that she is filled with grace, as the angel Gabriel said when he appeared to her, and that you can go again, no way that that Catholics believe she is divine. Only God is God, and no creature can be. And then this is from Sharon. I've wondered for years why in the Diocese of San Diego and in others I've attended, the rosary is never mentioned, not in a homily or a talk as a suggestion after Mass. Many parish bulletins mention that a rosary will be said after weekday Mass, but that's it. I'd like to know what you think of this. Sharon, I have no idea why they don't mention it. I know I've been to San Diego. Now, it's been quite a number of years since I've been to San Diego, but I do remember people praying the rosary before Mass. That I do recall. This was at the church on University of San Diego campus. I think it's called the Immaculata. And so that was, there. But I don't know why they don't mention it. I have no idea. You probably need to ask one of the clergy.
12: Let me ask you a question about that.
13: Ask me.
12: What are your thoughts? Give me your thoughts, and I know you see it all over the place, but corporate prayer like that leading right up to the start of Mass, I find that very distracting for those who come in trying to recollect themselves for the beginning of Mass. How do you reconcile those two realities?
13: Okay. I find it less distracting than people sitting in their pews and gossiping. which is oftentimes the other alternative. Now, you know, they shouldn't be doing that at any time, before, during, or years later after Mass, gossip is wrong. But this is something that helps people start to pray as soon as they come in. We do that at St. Elias on Sundays and weekdays, and I like it actually for that reason. People do start praying.
12: It's Open Line Wednesday with Father Mitch Pacwa.
14: Plummeting birth rates are a concern across the globe, even in Catholic families, but there is hope. 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
12: 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Our leadoff hitter today is our friend Patterson in Woodbridge, Virginia, watching us on YouTube today. Patterson, thanks so much for holding on. You're on with Father Mitch.
18: How are you doing, Father Mitch?
13: Better for talking to you, Patterson. What can we do for you?
18: Okay, so I'll try to speak fast because I know we've got other callers. But, okay, so I was in a discussion. There's two questions I'm going to try to squeeze in. All right, so one question is, let me comment first. There's like a teaching going on that Jesus Christ is the serpent in the Garden of Eden. And I'm looking online. It says the testimony of truth. This is an ancient text found in Egypt that says God of Genesis was jealous. And then it says the serpent as Christ was a Gnostic kind of teaching. And my question is, where did that idea came from, and what was first? Was that first, or the church traditional teaching that the serpent was Satan? And the second question, real fast, is could you expand or elaborate on the filioque?
13: A couple. All right. Let me first of all, the first.
12: You know, this whole creation episode is really, we have gotten 5 or 6 Lilith questions this week, and this whole serpent in the garden thing. Something's happening. This is picking up speed.
13: Yeah, where did you come across this? Do you remember?
18: Yeah, all right. So I'm in. So there's a platform. I'm in the discussions. You have people who are studying like the Kemet, like the Egypt writing.
13: Uh-huh.
18: And you have a person. don't know, I guess they go into Gnosticism, and they present in that as that's the original teaching before it was ruled out, I guess, from the Council of Nicaea, whatever.
13: Right. Okay, now, and what's the, and give me the title of this volume that you were citing.
18: All right, so I'm looking on Google. Okay, so it says, I'm going to say it real fast, it's the Testimony of Truth. This is the ancient text found in Egypt that says God of Genesis was jealous and wanted to keep the knowledge from humans. And then the second one says the serpent as Christ. Gnostics taught that the serpent was actually Christ.
13: Right.
18: They believed that the serpent tried to help Adam and Eve by giving them spiritual wisdom and truth.
13: Okay. All right. Now I've got context. All right, let me help you with a couple things here. A, these folks are assuming that the church began to teach that the serpent in Eden wasn't stated by the church until the Council of Nicaea, correct?
18: Right.
13: Right. And B, that this testimony to the truth is before that, by about 100 years or so, maybe even longer, maybe even 150 years, perhaps. That I doubt it, but at any rate, it would be no earlier. And that's their second argument, correct?
18: Right.
13: All right. Now, let's take a look at that. First of all, these people have one of two possibilities. One, they are ignoramuses. That's one possibility. The other possibility is they're not ignorant, but they are lying. So I don't know which of those is correct. But if you take a look at the Gnostic literature, the very earliest Gnostic literature was written about 150 AD. And this is even later than that. But we don't have dates for precise dates. The only way we can tell sometimes is by certain ideas. And we're most scholars are guessing it at the dates, but they can roughly say this is 3rd century or this is 2nd century, but it's not always real precise. Whereas when we take a look at the book of Revelation, chapter 12, it is there that you see that the dragon, the ancient serpent, who is called Satan, that is written in the 90s AD, a good, well over 100 years before this book came out. This was not something that the church began to teach at the Council of Nicaea. As a matter of fact, you know, one of the things, Patterson, that the church tries to do is keep its doctrine public. We don't have secret teachings. We keep it in the public. And the reason I mention that is you can go online and find all the canons of the Council of Nicaea. That's public information. It has been public information for the last 1700 years. There's nothing secret about it. And what they teach, they don't mention the issue of the serpent being Satan. It's not there. They never brought it up. That wasn't their concern. So that's why I say, whoever is saying this is either an ignoramus, which is possible, or they are lying. But there is nothing about that in the canons of the Council of Nicaea. So, and I urge all of our listeners to please look up and look up on the internet, and you can pull into your computer certainly an English translation of those documents, but you can also get the Latin translation that was done at that time and the Greek original, and you can check any one of those. I know that because I have. So that's very important. Check these people out. When something seems fishy, it very well may be fishy by the people presenting it. Second point I would make is this. The reason that they talk about Christ as Satan is Christ, or excuse me, the serpent is Christ, is the Gnostics believed that the physical world was evil. They knew that the Lord God made the physical world. Therefore, they concluded he must be evil. While anybody opposed to God is spiritual. So they believed that the serpent was opposed to God, therefore he must be spiritual. Christ is spiritual, therefore he must be Christ. I think the group of that particular group of Gnostics were called the Ophists, after a Greek word for serpent. There was another word group called the Cainites. They believed that since Cain disobeyed God, and God made the physical universe, and God is evil, therefore Cain is good. It's a world turned upside down. You'd almost think they were running for office in certain districts of this country. It's a world turned upside down. That's what they taught, and where they got their doctrines from were the version of Plato that was being taught in the second and third centuries. It was that type of late Platonism that was being taught. Does that help at all?
18: Yeah, in addition to that, of course, they teach them that, you know, they said the serpent or what is right, because when, you know, we read that, they say, you shall not die. And when they ate of the fruit, well, God said, you shall surely die. And then Satan said, you should not surely die. So when they ate of the fruit, they didn't die immediately. That's why they say Satan was telling the truth.
13: Yeah, right. Well, they, as you go on reading, they did die.
12: Where did the Holy Spirit come from?
13: You mean where did he come
12: he
13: from?
12: He wanted you to explain the filioque.
13: Oh. It's not where the Holy Spirit came from. The filioque means that the Holy Spirit proceeds from the Father and the Son. That is a teaching that is found in John chapter 14, verse 26. Ask in my name, and the Father will send you the Spirit of truth. And then in chapter 15, verse 26, Jesus says, I will send you the Holy Spirit. So it's in the Gospel of John that the Father sends the Holy Spirit and the Son sends the Holy Spirit.
12: Is that good, Patterson?
18: Yeah, now, real quick, because a lot of Eastern churches, I guess, I think they had an issue with that. Like,
13: right.
18: There was a word twisted up or something.
13: Yeah, the reason it was added was because in Spain, a group of Arian heretics who denied the divinity of Jesus were trying to take over Catholic churches. So, to make sure you could identify them from the Catholics, they added the filioque as a test. The Greeks were very upset, and understand, because it was not in the original text of the Nicene Creed. It was added in as a test against the Arian heretics. And then it got to be part of the Western form of the creed because you had the same Arian heretics showing up in Italy and elsewhere. Most of the barbarian tribes were Arians. So, and that got to be a source of tension. But hopefully we'll have something that works that out.
12: 833-288-EWTN's our toll-free number, 833-288-3986. It's Open Line Wednesday with Father Mitch.
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12: 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It's WTJW serving Jasper, Indiana, and KOGD serving Shawnee, Oklahoma. It's the day is the Feast of Our Lady of the Rosary, a great day to launch a Catholic radio station, and that's what these two groups did. Congratulations to Steve and Linda Leaguers and their team at Tri-State Catholic Radio and KOGD, now part of the Oklahoma Catholic Radio family, from all of us here at EWTN. Nellie is up next. She is in Ottawa, Ontario, Canada, watching us on YouTube today. Nellie, thank you so much for holding your on with Father Mitch.
22: Hello. Blessed day, Father.
13: And to you, too. What can we do for
22: thank
13: you?
22: Thank you. And Father, I'm both of the Latin Rite and the Maronite Rite. I go to between those two churches. Okay. I was one of those prodigal children and a revert. 15 years ago, Christ himself came back for me. I thoroughly enjoy listening to you and Mother Angelica, who played such a role in my reversion. And by divine, I can't think of a word, she appeared on my TV screen. I never knew of her or anything about EWTN. And to mind you, I did not know of the faith, even though I was taught in a Catholic school by Catholic nuns. There is some passion and anger there because I was so lost for 35 plus years. And by the grace and mercy of Christ, he himself came back for me. So my passion is both of the Lebanese passion and that of where people are so lost in the faith. And this is where I pose a very strong question, which is, when we see such heresy and apostate things being taught, but in a very sly, cunning way, from Bergoglio to previous, especially the present. I know it's not, I'm talking of the Pope. Why is it the church, the people in the church, do not stand up, St. Paul rebuked St. Peter when things are mistaught or misled? This is why people like me and thousands of people were so misled by the mercy of Christ. They came back because it was not completely by my own misgiving or a thought to choose to. And this is where the passion, I said, Lord, if you take a wretched sinner like me who is not worthy of even your spit, I would honor you and serve you whatever it takes.
13: Okay.
12: So just as Paul in the scriptures gave some fraternal correction to St. Peter, she's kind of wondering why we, as the Pauline figures in this day and age, don't do the same to the current Holy Fathers.
13: You know, first of all, they do get plenty of criticism. That's first. I assure you that they get it. And lots of people do criticize them. That there is no end to it. And you have to keep in mind, they get that criticism from across a wide spectrum. Folks on the left don't like them. Folks in the middle disagree with them, and folks on the far right disagree with them. I mean, people all across the way, from people I know who have worked in the Vatican.
12: Not unlike us here at EWTN.
13: It happens. And so there's been that. But I think, you know, the problems that you may be describing are most likely or are probably less likely to be linked to what the popes have said. They're much more likely to be at a more local level, that you have you may not be that old, but some of us who came up in the seminaries in the 60s and the 70s certainly remember teachers. I remember one teacher. He wasn't a Jesuit, but he was teaching at the seminary. And once over dinner, we got into a fairly strongly felt debate as to whether Jesus was conceived in the womb of a virgin. The virginal conception is something he denied. And the reason that professor, who was actually fairly well known outside of seminary, wrote a number of books, the reason he said that he taught it is, nobody can relate. No family is like this family, where the mother is a virgin and the father is celibate, and the kid is born in a virginal conception. Nobody relates to that. I said, actually, that is the point of letting us know about it. This isn't what happens. If it were a more frequent happening, then it'd be no big deal. But that distinction is the point. But families can still learn from the virtues of this family, this holy family. And he tried arguing, but I was a young seminarian. I didn't know as much Greek as he. But when he tried to say that the Gospels do not claim that Mary was a virgin, I was able to say to him, Parthenos in both Matthew 1 and Luke 1 is the word for virgin. That's what they said. That's what they meant. And she adds that she knows not man. You may not believe it, but you cannot tell me that that's not what the evangelist wrote. And privately, the other seminarians came later and thanked me.

0: the schools, or in one seminary, I mentioned this on a radio show from Mobile yesterday. There was one seminary where the liturgist, a Franciscan, was teaching that Eucharistic adoration is cookie worship. It hurts me to even repeat what he told seminarians for a generation. It's painful. But finally, a bishop did get in on the case, and he actually moved into the seminary, and also happened to be the smartest guy in the room when he walked in. He was a brilliant man. And he, let's just say that priest no longer worked at any seminary. And he was frustrated too. He said, I can't believe they're going for that. Well, you know, that mood did not come from the Vatican at all. They're usually teaching the opposite of what Pope St. John Paul taught, Pope Paul VI, certainly Pius XII and others. They were teaching the opposite of what they were saying. And it was something that came from a number of teachers who were so immersed in the cultural mood that they let that swamp their faith out of existence. And that was passed on as being relevant. And that's where most of this stuff comes from.
1: Okay. We got a text from an anonymous texter who wants to know, who was the last prophet, John the Baptist or John the Apostle?
0: Well, we usually do not include John the Apostle among the prophets, so he spoke prophetically, but he is put into the category of apostle. And this has another kind of authority that we place very highly. So it's John the Baptist who is the last of the prophets. We consider him to be the bridge between the Old Testament and the New. He was a priest of the Old Testament and spoke prophetically, but he transitions to the New, points out Jesus, baptizes Jesus, and then dies as Jesus died. I mean, he's beheaded, not crucified, but a lot of the same vocabulary for the death of John is used in the death of Jesus to show that his death, just like his life and preaching, prefigured Christ.
1: We head next to the Commonwealth of Pennsylvania. Jerry is in Delaware County, listening on the EWTN app. Jerry, you're on with Father Mitch.
2: Good afternoon, Father.
0: Yes, ma'am. What can we do for you?
2: Well, I was watching the Psalms and the life of David, and the young Jesuit priest there, I'm assuming he's also the cantor, and I was interested in what he's chanting before and after the program.
0: Well, you know that that young Jesuit is I.
2: Yes, I do.
0: I know that's a long time ago.
2: Young.
0: My beard was black.
2: Yes, and I was wondering what are you the cantor and what are
0: yes.
2: you chanting and what language is it?
0: It's a Hebrew hymn. The reason I did that, I sang a Hebrew hymn for the introduction music. I don't remember which one it is. It's a Hasidic song. I did that for a number of series. I can't remember which one I used for that. I'd have to listen to the intro again. Is it Hinei Ma Tov Uma Na'im? Hinei Ma Tov Uma Na'im Shevet Achim Gam Yachad. Is it that one? Does that sound familiar?
2: It's more like a hum.
0: Oh, I don't know.

0: I'd have to listen to it. And the reason I did that was, in one of my earlier series on the prophets, I heard the same music for that series being used in a drug commercial. Because this was a service to which we subscribed as a network. And other people subscribed to the same music service. So I heard the music for one of my TV series being used for, it was about illegal drugs, anti-illegal drugs. And I said, no, I'm going to have something distinct. So to make sure nobody else would ever use the same music, I sang it. That put a stop to anybody else using it. But I'll have to look.
1: So it was Hebrew, and that's the best we can do for you.
0: Yeah, Jerry. And it's a Hasidic song. I'll try to find look at it, and I'll let you know as soon as I hear it.
1: God bless you. Thanks so much for the phone call. Derek is up next in Terre Haute, Indiana, listening at EWTN.com today. Derek, you're on with Father Mitch.
2: Father Mitch, I was wondering if you knew what app or how I could learn Latin best. I'm at 64 years old.
0: So what app for what in Latin?
1: He wants to learn Latin.
2: To learn Latin.
0: Oh, to learn Latin. Okay. A couple things. I've looked at one of the free apps, Duolingo, and it's okay. It's okay. There are some others. I haven't seen all of them. I mean, it's been a while since I've been working on Latin. The Duolingo was nice refresher for some words, but they're trying to use more modern rather than classical or ecclesiastical Latin, church Latin. I don't know some of the other resources because I just haven't, I took Latin back when computers were still using these little punch cards, so there were no apps back then. What I would do is this. Go online. Usually they let you try of any one of them for free just to see. Try out which one, a number of them, to see which one you start to learn from. And then focus on that one. Again, I like Duolingo for some of the other things as a good refresher. I use it for some of my other languages.
1: Do your cats try to kill the parrot while you're using it?
0: No.
1: Okay.
0: They're hunting real birds. I would just try out about three or four of them and see, this is more fun. Some of them are more fun, and you can and you should have fun doing it. I don't think Pim's Lore has a Latin program. They have the modern languages, and I love Pim's Lore as a language learning system, but I don't think they have Latin. That's my favorite one. That's where I learned how to speak Arabic.
1: 833-288-3986 is our toll-free number. We got a lot of information and technology available at our fingertips, Father Mitch.
0: Yes.
1: And that can make it maybe more of a distraction when it comes to getting to know our Lord better, huh?
0: Well, yeah, it can be. This is where...
1: Why don't you have somebody on your show that can talk about this with you?
0: Okay.
1: Like, how about tonight?
0: Okay.
1: Who do you have on tonight? Father Christopher.
0: Oh, Christopher
1: Seath. Yeah.
0: Yeah, yeah, yes. I've been in the studio.
1: I feel like your personal secretary.
0: Well, I'm old. I need to be reminded. I was in studio all morning doing something else for 3 hours. And it takes me a minute to... I hate pop quizzes.
1: Anyway, he's going to talk about distractions, speaking of doing other things.
0: Yeah. You're distracting me with these questions.
1: So check it out tonight. Father Mitch and Father Christopher Seath are going to talk about all of the technology and information that's available to us today. If we're not careful, it can become a distraction to our relationship with the Lord. That's EWTN Live with Father Mitch tonight, 8 Eastern on EWTN Radio and Television. And keep it right here on many of these EWTN-affiliated stations. Beacon of Truth coming up next with Deacon Harold Burke Sivers. Emma is up next on this program. She's a first-time caller in the great state of Wisconsin, listening on WSFI Radio. Emma, you are on with Father Mitch.
3: Hi, Father.
0: Hi, what can we do for you?
3: Well, first of all, I'd like to just say that I thank God for you.
0: Oh, thank you.
3: I thank Him for your wisdom, for your knowledge, and for your courage to speak on things that not a lot of people like to speak on, I think. So with that, I have my question.
0: I would just add this. I'm very grateful for getting old, because when you get old, you don't care what they think anymore. You already made your friends. You don't worry about it. So that's a real blessing. And for all those people out there who are afraid to get old, don't. It's great. So go ahead. What's your question?
3: My question is related to the October 7th, or just, I guess, the conflict between the Israel-Palestine, the history of it, because I have a lot of family members and friends who side against, you know, Israel, and they try to say it's something with the history that Israel started this conflict, and I try to learn about it myself, but it doesn't make sense. I was hoping that maybe you can simplify it for me.
0: Yeah. Let me give a very simple version of some of this conflict. To whom did Palestine used to belong before Israel had it? Do you know?
3: I don't.
0: Okay. This was part of the Ottoman Turkish Empire. The Ottoman Turks conquered the region in 1521. They pretty well neglected it. Didn't have a big population, not of Arabs, not of Jews. It had a small population, relatively. It became very important in World War I, and the British wanted it. And they already had control of Egypt. If you've ever seen the movie Lawrence of Arabia, that was them trying to get a hold of the Arabian Peninsula. They invaded Iraq from India during the war to drive the Turks out of Iraq. And they never took over Turkey itself, but these other areas they wanted. And one of the reasons is, for the reason that it's the Holy Land, two roads go through the Holy Land that connect Europe, Asia, and Africa. They go both, those two roads in Asia, that's Asia there, connects those there. So they wanted control of those roads. The British promised David Ben-Gurion and the Jews living in the country, if you help us fight the Turks and help to get America into World War I, we will give you your own country. They went to Arab leaders and they said to them, if you help us drive out the Turks, we'll give you your own country. The problem is, it was the same country. You make a promise of the same piece of land to both groups. Now, neither group knew that the other got the same promise. They didn't find out until 1927. So this is 8 years after the war. And when they found out, Arabs in Hebron attacked and killed 400 Jews living there. And the fighting commenced from 1927. So this is not something that was a thousands of years ago. That's nonsense. It started in 1927-80. And it has gone on with various ups and downs because the British had it as their protectorate. And eventually, both Arabs and Jewish terrorists attacked the British, and the British said, we've had it, we're out of here. When Jewish terrorists blew up the King David Hotel, where the British had their headquarters, the British decided to leave. Y'all take care of it. And they're gone. That Israel asked the United Nations to vote to give them their own country. And of course, after the Holocaust, everybody felt terrible for the Jews. So they voted for that. They divided the country up into different little parts, some parts Arab, some parts Jewish. Nobody liked that map, and a war ensued immediately, within 5 hours after Israeli independence, and they fought a war then. They fought again in 56, 67, 73, and a few other times since. This dispute has been going on. Now, in regards to the situation in Gaza, Israelis had taken control of Gaza in 67. They gave up control and gave it to the Palestinians. There were no Israelis occupying Gaza Strip. But they kept attacking, mostly at the instigation of Iran, that's using the Hamas organization as a proxy. Instead of fighting with their own guys, they hire foreigners to do it for them. Same thing most likely happened in Britain with that recent attempted attack. It happened. It's been going on in Lebanon with Hezbollah. It's going on in Yemen with the Houthi. They get these other people, let them fight. They instigate them, and these people fall for it. What happened October 7th was a murderous atrocity. The response by really infuriated and embarrassed Israelis has also been really bad for a lot of Palestinians. Lots of Palestinians had nothing to do with it, were killed, others were. And this mess is very complicated now, but nobody over there has people that hasn't suffered at the hands of the other one. Nobody. And they all will tell you about it.
1: Would you leave us with a blessing?
0: Sure. Lord bless you all and keep you, the Father, Son, and Holy Spirit.
1: Amen. On behalf of our host, Father Mitch Pacwa, producer Pedro Quiles, our call screener, Matt Kubensky, and social media maven, Mr. Michael McCall, I'm Jack Williams. Thanks for tuning in. Until tomorrow, God bless.
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10: Salt and Light Radio invites you to listen and learn during this two-minute snapshot of the Catechism. Here now, Executive Director of Mission at St. Augustine's at the University of Idaho and author of the book, The Catholic Company Man, Eric Meyer.
11: You know, have you ever heard that song by the Eli Young Band, The Saltwater Gospel? It's about a guy that sort of dispenses with the church, puts on his flip-flops, and he goes, sits by the sand, sits by the ocean, and does his own church. But that's not what we're supposed to do. Check this out from the Catechism. Paragraph 1348. It's titled, The Movement of the Celebration. This is interesting stuff. All gather together, it begins. Christians come together in one place, for the Eucharistic assembly. At its head is Christ himself, the principal agent of the Eucharist. He presides invisibly over every Eucharistic celebration. It is in representing him that the bishop or priest, acting in the person of Christ the head or persona Christi, presides over the assembly, speaks after the readings, receives the offerings, and says the Eucharistic prayer. All gather together. But the thing goes on. Okay, so this is important. We all have our own active parts. Readers, those who bring up the offerings, those who give communion, and the whole people at that moment in the Mass where we say Amen manifests our participation. Look, there's a reason people took hundreds of years in old Europe to build grand cathedrals. So yeah, we could go down to the beach and look at the sand or look at the stars and have a God moment. But he wants us in church. He wants us in the active, structured construct of the ultimate sacrament of sacraments, which is the Mass.
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12: 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This is Dr. Tom Curran. It's great to be with you today. It's our Feast of Our Lady of Victory. It's Our Lady of the Rosary. And you can stop and ask yourself, like, when do we experience a sense of victory in our lives? When do we experience a sense of victory in terms of what matters to God? And the answer is when we're transformed into Jesus Christ. That is, when we allow Jesus to so overtake our lives that he becomes the central concern and he has the power to unbind and set us free, to break open, empty out, and then fill us with himself. That act of transformation is the call of the Christian life, to grow in holiness. And one of the powerful ways we do that is through Scripture. Through reading the Scriptures, the Lord conquers in us. He wins the victory. And so today on the Feast of Our Lady of Victory, I'm not going to be reflecting on the Rosary, but what the Rosary does is it points us to Scriptures that have transformative power, that turn us into Jesus Christ. When I say turn us into, what I mean is this, is that the union we have with the living Lord becomes ever more profound, ever more pervasive, ever more extensive, and yes, ever more radiant. That's the call, to be radiant witnesses of Jesus Christ, where we are his hands and his feet, where we are living as salt, light, and leaven in the world. My hope and prayer is, as you reflect on these scriptures with me, as you hear these scriptures, that you'll open yourself to allow the Lord to settle in, to let those seeds of the word settle into your heart, your mind, into your life, so that they might bloom and blossom more fully, so that people might encounter the living Lord Jesus more fully as we live our lives. That is a worthy call. That is a noble call. That is something worth spending our lives on. And so my hope and prayer again is this part two of this program. If you missed part one, go to mycatholicfaith.org. But tune in and right now, and let's dive into more scriptures that will change our lives.
15: This is Hope Ryan from Morning Light, and this is some important information about Prop 1. Parental consent is on the ballot. This initiative will allow minors to obtain surgical and chemical abortions without parental consent and without their parents ever knowing until there are side effects. It would be the only medical procedure available to minors without parent consent. The only one. Parents deserve to know. Vote no on Prop 1.
12: 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Hey, welcome back to the program. Let's pray. In the name of the Father, and the Son, and the Holy Spirit, amen. I'm going to begin with a scripture from 2 Corinthians chapter 6, verses 1 and 2. As your fellow workers, we beg you not to receive the grace of God in vain. For he says, in an acceptable time, I have heard you. On a day of salvation, I have helped you. Now is the acceptable time. Now is the day of salvation. Let's pray. Father in heaven, we approach you with great confidence and with delight in the name of your Son, Jesus. Father, we stand in awe that you have created us out of nothing, simply because of your goodness and your longing for us to share in your life. Lord, we will be forever stunned with astonishment that you have called us into being and elevated us to share in a created way in your own uncreated life. God, our vocation, our ultimate vocation to life with you forever is so exalted. We can't even conceive it. We cannot even conceive, Lord, what you have prepared for us, what you have welcomed us into. And Holy God, I ask that today we would live in a way that just begins to express our sense of gratitude for who you are and how you are in our regard. How you treat us, how you are so patient and loving and merciful, and how you delight in us and take joy in us and long to have good things come to be in our lives. Lord, help us to know you better. Help us to love you more profoundly. And Lord, we do ask for the grace as well to serve you faithfully as sons and daughters ought to serve. Lord, just let us delight in our call and delight in living it out today. I pray for all of my brothers and sisters who are listening to this program. I pray for them, Lord, that you would meet them today at their point of deepest need. You would intervene in their lives today in a way that introduces blessings upon their lives, unexpected mercies, undeserved gifts that were unaccounted. Lord, just come and just be who you are in our regard. Let now be the time. And Father, I ask that those who are with me today in this program, that those who are struggling in some way, who are overwhelmed, who are anxious, who are stressed out, that, Lord, you would grant a mighty intervention to get to the core of our lives, right into the heart, right to the disturbing sources that live in our imaginations, in our hearts, in our emotions, in our memories, and in our thinking, in our thought life, Lord, those things that stir us up in ways that cloud over your bright light and crowd you out with your presence and peace. Lord, no more. Let now be the time. Grant us that grace, Lord. Let now be the day of salvation. I thank you, Lord, that your word is true. Your word is powerful. May your word be a word of life for us today. Yes, Lord, let it be so. Amen. In the name of the Father, and the Son, and the Holy Spirit. Amen. Today in the program, this is part two of a multi-part series I'm doing, not all in a row. I let it be interrupted by different guests that I have on or days of the week, like when I'm talking with the Good Fathers on Mondays, that I'm talking about ways for us to actually experience transformation in our lives of faith. Where do we find levers to help us grow? Where do we find something to help move us forward or break us out of just sort of standard ways of living our faith, where we just don't expect that much? We just don't expect much of God. We don't expect that much of us in terms of how God is at the forefront of our lives, or the part that God's playing day to day when we think about how we're going to spend our energy, our time, our money, use our gifts. The Lord has more for us. There's more in our life of faith. There's more that he wants us to become. He wants us to become saints. He wants us to grow in holiness. And in doing so, he has this mission that will radiate forth. It doesn't have to go any further than the duties of your state and life. If you're a wife and mother, if you're a husband and a father, if you're working in the world, if you're making a home, and that the places where he's planted you, the relationships that are around you, right there in those circumstances and situations, he intends to invade, he intends to break in, he intends to empty out and fill up and overflow and radiate forth life. That's what he intends to do. He intends to be a God of life for us and through us for others. That's our call, brothers and sisters. No one has an ordinary life. None of you listening to me has an ordinary life. But you have all been beckoned forth out of nothingness by God himself, willed and intended to be alive in this moment, willed and intended to be in the place where you're at. And he is at work. He wants to move. He's knocking on the door of your today. He's knocking on the door of the right now moment of your life. And he wants you to let him in and become surprised again. Be ready to be knocked off your horse. Be ready to be dislodged from the comfortable ways of living where there's just not a lot at stake, where there's just an ordinary day. No, today is not an ordinary day. Okay. What am I doing? I am sharing with you in the spirit of 2 Corinthians chapter 6, verse 1 and 2. My brothers and sisters, what is one of the greatest levers for growing in our life of faith? What is the things that as Catholics that God has given to us to be able to follow Jesus with a greater intimacy so that Jesus would shine forth with a greater profundity and vitality in the course of our daily lives? What is it? Scripture is one of those things. Scripture is the word of God himself. It's inspired. It's God-breathed. This inspired word, canonized, collected together by the church under the inspiration of the Holy Spirit, is meant to be a conduit, an open door, a place of encounter with God himself, sensing his presence, but letting his word speak into our lives. We have to discover and go deeper into this great gift of reading scripture,
16: It's not just reading the daily readings. It's not just reading the Sunday reading. It's not just having a daily scripture reflection put. No, it is having this radical sense of expectant faith for a new adventure, because the Lord is knocking today with a word today that might disrupt your life in ways that you could not imagine. He might ask something more of you today in his word than he has ever asked before. That's a paraphrase of what von Balthasar says in his book called Prayer, that God's word today might ask something from me that he has never asked before. And we can encounter the living God, this God who is alive, this God who is life himself, this God who sustains all things in being and sustains us in our own life of faith through his gifts of grace and mercy. He is also knocking on the door of our lives for a sense of intimate contact and communication, so that he can deepen his communion. He wants to speak a word for your today. It's a new day. He has a word for right now. What I've done, and this is part of my own sense of call, like, Lord, what are you asking of me to do in this stage and age of my life? It's a sense of being a good steward over what has been handed on to me. The Lord has given me, as he's given you, he's given us great gifts. He's given a gold coin to me in my life, and I want to be a good steward of that gold coin, right? Luke 19. I want to give him back 10 gold coins. I want to put it to use, put it to work. That's what the scripture says in Luke 19. They went off and they engaged in trade. They put that gold coin to use. And the gold coin that the Lord has given me, that he's putting me to use, is to hand over to you. And well, right now on the radio, but eventually in a written form, another book. And the book this time is a book of scriptures, not just a book of scriptural commentary. No, these are 15 scriptures. And I got 3 bonus scriptures. That's why I keep jumping between 15 and 18. 15 scriptures that have been places of tremendous life-changing encounter in my life. It's where the Lord has broken in his word. Right? There's probably 1,000 others, but these 15 have been so fundamentally important for me. And I'm sharing them with you so that you can also be blessed by them, so that you can have some share in this, the graces that I've received. And what I'm doing is hopefully setting an example for you, that there's a stewardship. I'm trying to be a good steward. It's that principle of tradition, hand over to others what the Lord has handed on to you. So I'm handing on the insights and the impact that these scriptures have had on my life, so that they might have an impact on you. Well, you have a stewardship over what? Over the gifts and graces God has given you. Maybe it's relationships. Maybe it's wealth. Maybe it's certain family connections. Maybe it's certain capabilities that have been inherent in you, and you've been able to develop them and put those at use. Lord, how would you have me use these gifts that you've given to me? Lord, use them for your glory. Lord, use them. Put them to use, Lord. Right? So that's all I'm doing here. So today I'm talking about 3 other passages. The first one is from 2 Corinthians chapter 6, verse 1 and 2. As your fellow workers, we beg you not to receive the grace of God in vain. Okay, so as your fellow workers, co-laborers. So this is St. Paul. He's talking to the community in Corinth, right? And so, look, we're laboring together in the vineyard of the Lord, and there's a source of like encouraging each other, right? Let's encourage each other. Let's support each other. Let's hold each other accountable to walking out this life of faith together.
17: It's that time of the year again. 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
16: 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So we're laboring together, brothers. We're not in competition. For a long time, I had this sense of competition, where somehow if a speaker, like this was when I was in a career in ministry, if someone else got to speak, that means I wasn't speaking. And therefore, that wasn't as good of a thing as if I was speaking, because, you know, I could do a better job than that guy. And then, well, wait a minute, that guy's going to get more prestige, a little more honor, a little more fame, a little more opportunity, a bigger platform, and make more money. And, well, wait a minute, what's wrong with me? And sad to say, that spirit is a great temptation, and it has, unfortunately, a dynamism that can often be at work among those that are in ministry in the Catholic world. And that there's a sense of not co-laborers working together, but a threat. You're a threat to me. Oh yeah, I'm happy to labor with you as long as you're behind me, less than me, doing fewer things than I'm doing, right? That sort of thing. So as your fellow workers, we beg you not to receive the grace of God in vain. Okay, so we're laboring together. And what's one of the things St. Paul is saying? He's saying that, hey, wait a minute. Look, we're both going to receive something. Well, we're going to receive the grace of God. We're going to receive gifts and blessings from the Lord. And he's begging. That's a strong phrase. He's not like, hey, I hope that you don't receive the grace of God in vain. Or, hey, pay attention because you just might receive the grace of God in vain. No, he's using a much more dramatic phrase. We beg you. And I want to say that there aren't that many places in Scripture that have that specific way of talking about the idea of God's grace. I think we often will look at God's grace as sort of like rain falling from the sky. God graces us. He pours out his blessings. So you have the image of water or rain. He waters the earth. And that water just sort of soaks in. It's like the earth really does nothing but just take it in. And sure enough, that water is going to have a good effect, because that's what water does when it seeps in. It gets into those hidden places and it has a good effect. Well, St. Paul is raising up a more dramatic aspect of the life of grace, that graces, these blessings that come from God, these gifts that come from God, this strength that comes from God, this intervention of God in our lives, that this is coming towards us, that it might be in vain, meaning that the grace that was given may be like left aside, may fall through the fingertips, may slip through the cracks, may come to be partially acknowledged and recognized, but there is a chance that the grace that was given might not have the effect that God intended. This is a dramatic aspect of things. Now, I said to you that the Lord's knocking on your today. Are you going to receive the grace that he has for you for your today? He knows what's coming in your today. He knows what you need in your today. He's going to equip you with all the gifts and blessings and the strength that he'll provide for you to be able to glorify him and live out your call today. But will you receive that grace? And it's all of a sudden, well, look, wait a minute. Am I aware of the fact that without God's grace, I'm not going to be fruitful today? Without God's grace, I'm not going to be faithful today. Without God's grace, I'm not going to actually fulfill God's plan for me today. So I better be stopping and asking myself, where am I going to access God's grace? Where am I going to receive God's grace? What am I going to do to be able to welcome God's grace in a way that is authentic and truly receptive, and allow that grace to sink in and be moving in me in accord with what God wills. Well, that's prayer, brothers and sisters. That's why, again, prayer is so important at the beginning of the day. First thing, set aside that time. Sit down, be quiet, turn to the Lord, ask for this. Well, use 2 Corinthians 6, 1 and 2. In an acceptable time, this is verse 2, for God says, in an acceptable time, I have heard you. On a day of salvation, I have helped you. Now is the acceptable time. Now is the day of salvation. That's a breaking in. That's a like surprise. That is not ordinary time. Yeah, it's just today's another day. Yeah, I'm waking up today and my routine's the same as it was yesterday. So why is it any different? Well, today's a day of salvation. Well, what's salvation? Salvation can mean healing. It can mean wholeness. It could actually mean being set free to enter into the very life of God by being rescued from sin, forgiven, and set free from the bondage of sin and death, its consequences, and entering into a vital, vibrant union with the living God, Father, Son, and Holy Spirit. Salvation, being rescued, saved. So whether it means healing or wholeness or actually salvation, those are things that God wills for you today. And even like more, this should be a bit astonishing. God just might intend you to be a conduit of healing and wholeness and announcing the good news of salvation in your day. Others, that I love to say it like this, you're going to be an angel sent from God. You'll be an angel sent from God to announce that good news. So let's see, it was probably a week and a half ago. I don't think I had a chance to tell the story yet. I was with Carrie in the car and I was doing some real estate work. As you know, if you follow the program, I receive the funds that I need to provide for my family through my work in real estate and how I love helping families that are people of faith discern a move. And I connect with them over the internet and help them discern like what's God doing, and then help them discover like what's the path forward. And then if they need support in terms of selling their house or buying the house, I help them do that. Well, I was dealing with a sprinkler issue. And so I was calling some sprinkler companies looking for someone that would be available. And I ended up talking with a woman on the phone. Her name was Amy. And I ended up just saying to her, what's the best thing happening in your life today? And just by the way, I ended up having the conversation. Sure enough, it led around to that she was, I said, what's something that you really want to have in your life that you'd really want to hope for? And she was like, I'm just struggling with my finances right now. I said, well, let me pray for you. I prayed for Amy on the phone. And I said, oh, Amy means love. No, she said, no, it means beloved. I said, oh, wow. Yeah, you're right, actually. Yes, loved. One who is loved. She is the beloved. And so I prayed for her right there that she would experience the truth of her own identity, the truth of her name, that she would be beloved, that she'd experience the love of God for her, and that I would be this angel sent from God to help her know that she's loved. And, you know, she found it very striking. And let's just say that she's not talking to too many real estate agents who are bringing up, let me pray with you so that you'll know that you're loved by God, that would become, the scales would fall from the eyes and you'd experience it, right? And that, you know what, that kind of thing is, guess what? That's the day of salvation stuff. That's what that is. That's day of salvation stuff where you can do this. It is not limited to people with a theology degree or people who studied in the seminary, who went to the convent, or who like to talk. No, any one of us, really any one of us can do it. And let me just say it this way. If you struggle with the idea of being able to pray out loud on the phone with a stranger like that, at a minimum, you could say something as simple as, oh, hey, how are things going? And if they mention that they have some kind of problem where they're struggling, you could say, at a minimum, you know what, if it's okay, I don't want you to be offended by this, but would it be all right if I I just want you to know that I'll be praying for you. I've never been offended by that. I've never met anybody offended by it. Not that there wouldn't be, but there could be some people saying, please don't do that. I don't believe in God. And the fact that you'd say that to me just comes across as condescending, right? So you don't know for sure how people are going to respond to it, but does that mean that we're never going to stand up and speak out in a way that is a way of being an announcement that God is a God of salvation, a bringer of healing and wholeness and new life, and he has redemptive power to set us free? And I want to be a witness to that, right? That's now is the time. That's now is an acceptable time, a very favorable time. Now is a day of salvation. Do you want that for your life? Yeah, of course you do, right? It's a rhetorical question. Of course you do. Well, do you expect that today will be a day of salvation? Do you really? Do you actually really in your heart of hearts expect, as you're here at this time of day, that today God is going to intervene, he's going to break into my life, or he's going to break through my life into the life of someone else and be a bringer of healing, wholeness, and salvation? What do you think? I call that a Kairos moment, not I. St. Paul talks about that. Father Tom Forrest was the one who really taught me about that idea of Kairos moments, not Chronos. It's not ordinary time. It's not, even if the pattern of your day is the same as it was the day before, and it's going to be the same thing as it's scheduled for tomorrow, that has nothing to do with God intervening in the now moment, in the right now moment. He has what's called divine appointments. He has your appointment calendar. You might think you know what your schedule is, and you do. You can know what your schedule is in terms of the structure of it, where you need to be and all that. But how God is going to use your life to speak through you into your world, yeah, that part we don't know. We just don't know who we're going to meet and how God wants to use those encounters with others to be places of salt, light, and leaven, places of encounter and witnessing to the truth and power and the glory of Jesus Christ. And that's what he has for us.
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16: 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If you pray with that scripture, 2 Corinthians 1 and 2, and you pray from that scripture, Lord, and St. Paul, pray for me. St. Paul, please be a co-laborer with me from heaven. St. Paul, please, I want the scripture to be alive in me. And so please Pray that I would not receive the grace of God in vain. Pray that I would recognize the graces of God, that the blessings of God, the intervention of God in my life today. Pray that I would say yes to it. And then pray that I would be this willing, this clean conduit for the graces and blessings that the Lord not only wants to give to me, but wants to give through me. I say, yes, Lord. Let this be a day of salvation. I say, yes, Lord, now is the time. Come, Lord Jesus. Now is my day of salvation. For Lord, I'm desperate for it in my life. I got to tell you, when you pray this scripture, you pray the scripture in the morning, and you will gain a sensitivity, an alertness, and a quick, you know, a confidence, a quickness to pray prayers that are connected to this reality. Lord, I'm really struggling right now. I need you to step in. Please, I need now to be the time, now to be a day of salvation. Please come in. Lord, take over the conversation that's going to happen. Lord, when that person calls, give me the grace to be at peace, to be clear, to be clean. Lord, to speak in a way that is honest and just. Right? Do we have that attitude? We just don't. Just our default setting is we don't. You pray this scripture, 2 Corinthians 6, 1 and 2, it's going to become part of your day-to-day life. You're going to wake up and you're going to say, I have to go pray because I don't know about the adventure, the dramatic adventure that the Lord has for me for my today. And I know this, I don't want to miss out. I don't want to miss out, Lord. But I want to be useful to you today. So pray for that. Brothers and sisters, pray 2 Corinthians chapter 6, verses 1 and 2. The other, I'll just bring in this one other little sliver. And this other little sliver is this, that when St. Paul builds out in chapter 6, what that might mean, who is it that would be receiving the grace of God in vain? And the key is in that word collaborators, co-workers, because he is talking quite a bit in 2 Corinthians chapter 6 about people who are exercising ministry in Corinth. He calls them the super apostles. So they're showing up and they're taking the name of apostle and they're identifying themselves as having all of this authority and this influence and this decision-making. And they are calling for a level of support, a level of reception of the resources they need in the community to be able to live the life of this super apostle. And St. Paul is proposing in part that those that are receiving the grace of God in vain are receiving God's grace and maybe even using it in godly settings and for the good of the church and doing ministry work, but doing it for themselves. Doing it in a way that the super apostles are remaining at the center of their own lives. And so they're choosing their own comfort. They're choosing their own sense of being exalted in the eyes of the community as being this like high important thing. And St. Paul challenges this radically in 2 Corinthians in chapters 3, 4, 5, 6, and all the way up to chapter 12, he continues to come around to this theme of these super apostles and how the community was swept away with them. And yet St. Paul comes with the loneliness, a humility, with fasting, with tears, and he does not receive the same kind of reception. And he gets bugged at, he gets bugged by it. So this idea of receiving the grace of God in vain, it might be those who are actually doing the work of ministry that might be the most at risk. So we don't want to be those people. Again, I'm sharing with you scriptures that have made such a big impact on my life. A great exercise for you would be to take some time and reflect on scripture passages that have been a word of God, a living word, a word that, you know, said, Hebrews 4 talks about that scripture, all scripture is, scripture's a sharp two-edged sword. and it pierces through to the core of our being. And it reads the thoughts and the intentions of the heart, right? That what scripture's been that kind of word for you that really has broken into your life and taken root? It's not just inspiring poetry. It's not just

we, you know, that that sense of affection, that sense of that, like that energy that that is just a positive pouring forth upon your life, that that sense when you know someone loves you, when you're experiencing their love of you, they're looking you in the eyes and they're in talking with you, and you know there's just the way that they're with you, that they're loving you, they love you. It has an impact. It just it has an impact. Well, that that can be your experience of reading God's word, but you got to pray for that. You've got to seek that. You've got to realize that reading the Bible is not like reading other books. It is a doorway. It is a portal, an open door to the encounter with the living God. And so a scripture can be a very poignant and powerful way that a specific communication from God gets synthesized. It gets tightened in. And that's my next passage, my next scripture. And again, this goes back to 1986. Yeah, maybe 1985, spring of 85, fall of 85, spring of 86. This is from, sorry, 89. This is 1 Peter chapter 1, verses 14 to 16. And the reason I know that is that if you could see my Bible, 1 Peter is all, it's like all written, circled and underlined and arrows pointing in all these directions. And that happened when I was reading the scriptures once a week with Father Pat Smith and Father Bill Kelly. They were seminarians at the time, but we'd get together. First, Father Pat and I for a year got together and did 2 Corinthians. And that was in I'm thinking it was my sophomore year at the North American College. So that would have been 1986 to 87, 87 to 88, and then 88 to 89, Father Bill Kelly joined us and we were going through 1 Peter. And so that's why I know that this passage has been with me for 37 years. I have been allowing this passage to take root in my life. It's also a little bit humbling. It's a little bit humbling because what that means is that I haven't been fully conformed to this word. This word has taken root in my life to some degree. I know that I reference it. I've referenced it for decades in talks. And you've probably never even heard it, but it's not like it's a common passage that you'll see on banners and posters or you'll encounter in the lectionary often. But it's a word that I would bring out in terms of the call that we have to be holy. Like, what does that look like? What does that mean? Well, First Peter chapter 1, verse 14 to 16 says this. And it says, as obedient sons, do not yield to the desires that once shaped you in your ignorance. Rather, become holy yourselves in every aspect of your conduct, after the likeness of the Holy One who called you. Remember, Scripture says, be holy, for I am holy. I'm going to read that one more time. As obedient sons and daughters, as obedient children, do not yield to the desires that once shaped you in your ignorance. Rather, become holy yourselves in every aspect of your conduct, after the likeness of the Holy One who called you. Remember, Scripture says, be holy, for I am holy. This is a great passage. Did you, like, when you heard that, did you find that striking? Like,

0: What jumped out at you? This is how I would read the scriptures. Like, what jumps out at me when I read that scripture? There are a whole bunch of things, like a fireworks display. Even now, reading it after all these years, it still has that fireworks display, boom, boom, boom, boom, all these insights all around. And it's what, become holy yourselves in every aspect of your conduct. Did you get that? There isn't a realm of our lives where holiness doesn't touch. There isn't a part of our lives, a dimension of our lives, that holiness doesn't have a sense of application, a sense of manifestation, a sense of permeating and touching and transforming that part of our lives. I know at very early stages in our lives of faith, we have this sense of like a little divide and conquer. Like, Lord, I'm happy to have you in my life, but like, let's kind of containerize how far we're going to go with this. And as we advance in the spiritual life, we realize more and more that even though we think we are advancing, the more that we advance in our nearness and approach the Lord in holiness, we recognize even more fully the distance that remains. Thanks, Lord. Right? And that's also in this passage. This is Dr. Tom Curran. 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And their business starts growing again. Not because they worked harder, but because they finally see what was holding them back. If you're ready, visit drtomcurran.com. 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
0: Be holy. Remember, right? Become holy yourselves in every aspect of your conduct after the likeness of the Holy One who called you. Remember, Scripture says, be holy, for I am holy. You want a motivation for why to become holy? It's that God's holy and He's called you. And when He's calling you into communion with Him. And if you're in communion with Him, what is unholy cannot mix, cannot be peacefully coexisting with what is holy. And that's why the saints will talk about this dynamic of the nearer they come to God in holiness, the greater the sense they have of the distance that still remains between them and God. In fact, as the number of sins decrease, the greater disparity or distance there is between us and our holiness and God increases. That's a paradox. Again, that was an insight that I remember picking up from Hans Urs von Balthasar. And again, very powerful insight, an important insight, and yet a challenging one for us to say, okay, I'm called to be holy, not just to do holy things, not just to say holy things, not just to try to live in accord with holy ways of acting, not just showing up at holy events that are part of being a Catholic. No, be holy, be. It goes to the root, the core of who I am. And I'm only going to be holy if I'm in union with the one who is holy. And I'm only going to be in fruitful, profound, intimate, life-giving, a personal union with the living God that will transform me from the image of God into the likeness of God. That's what our tradition would talk about, this transformation of moving from the image of God, which we are from the fact that we're created by God in his image, but the likeness of God is what happens as we grow in faith, as we grow in that relationship, as we grow in that sense of contact, communication, and communion with the Lord. And so this passage for me was such a challenge to realize what the call is. The call is not to settle for less. So how else did it change my life? 1 Peter 1, 14 to 16. Well, let's go back to the beginning. As obedient sons and daughters, don't yield to the desires that once shaped you in your ignorance. Wait a minute. Hold on. Wait a minute. There were desires that have an impact on us more than just, oh, I have a sinful desire. I have a fallen inclination as a result of original sin. I have concupiscence, that urge towards sin that's in me. And so it stirs in me these feelings, these appetites, these desires to do things that are just not godly, right? Pick any of the seven deadly sins. There are seven roots in there that could grow in any one of us if we nurtured them. And so those desires, those fallen, bent, broken desires are in our lives. But do you realize that when you say yes to them, when you permit them to be the motivating source of my behavior, of my attitude, and the manifestations of that attitude into action, that it's going to make me ignorant? Did you pick up that theme? It's going to make me like lose my smarts. It's not that I'm going to lose my ability to do math, but it's going to diminish my ability, maybe destroy or break up my ability to recognize the truth of God, to have the truths of God and the one who is truth be experienced in a vital way in my life. That's what broken desires, sinful desires, when I give them the permission to hold sway over my life, that's the effect it has. But that's not my call. Did you remember the adjective that was used at the beginning of 1 Peter 1, 14 to 16? As what kind of children? As generous children? No. As faithful children? No. As courageous children? No. It was as obedient. As obedient sons and daughters. And now, obedient sons and daughters isn't just a matter of raw, grit your teeth and do what you're told. It's not just a matter of saying, all right, I'm going to use my pure willpower to just kind of suck it up and push through and just do what God wants me to do. No, this is about obedience from the deeper root meaning of to listen. And when you think of someone who's obedient, it's more than that they just heard the words. It's that they heard and they responded. They listened and they followed. So obedient sons were sons that were what? Open to hear. They were taking actions to make sure that they were in a place to hear from the Lord. And then they were going to follow what the Lord was asking of them. And beautiful. I love it. What a great thing. That's in fact what would allow us to stand against desires that are going to crop up within us, that are going to come at us from the outside and assault us, that are going to be in the environment in which we live, the world, the flesh, and the devil, right? So these are the three like sources that would potentially be attempting to stir those desires. And in fact, what are we doing? As obedient sons, we are not going to give in. We're not going to yield. We're not going to let those desires lead us and we follow after them. Those desires that shaped us in our ignorance. No. I don't want to go into darkness. I don't want to go into confusion. I don't want to go into a sense of deafness to God's voice, blindness to God's direction. I don't want to be immune to God's presence. No, none of that. I want to be alert. I want to be alive. Well, that means strive with all your might to have every aspect of your life be brought into conformity with the call to holiness. The passage changed my life. It changes my life. And it just reading it again with you as a living word, it just has so much impact. All right. I'm going to sneak in one last scripture here. This is Tom Carnham going through. I've got 15 scriptures, 15. And I'm going to cheat on this other one. I'm going to start it today. I'll continue it tomorrow because there's actually, this is probably the one example of a scripture that is in two different chapters in the book. And this is from the Song of Songs, even though there really are two different passages that have had an impact on me. And the first one is from Sirach, the Song of Songs, chapter 2, verse 10 to 13. And I only have 4 minutes to talk about it, but I figured it was fitting to finish on this one. And here it is. This is Song of Songs, chapter 2, 10 to 14. My lover speaks. He says to me, "Arise, my beloved, my beautiful one, and come. For see, the winter is past. The rains are over and gone. The flowers appear on the earth. The time of pruning the vines has come. And the song of the dove is heard in our land. The fig tree puts forth its figs, and the vines in bloom give forth fragrance. Arise, my beloved, my beautiful one, and come." And I have a face and a name and a context for why this passage changed my life. It's Father George Aschenbrenner. He was a Jesuit priest. He was a spiritual director and the head of spiritual formation at the North American College in Rome when I was there. He was my spiritual director for 3 years, and he changed my life. But he preached on this passage at daily mass. I don't remember what year it was, but he said something that was so simple but so profound, and it has had such an impact on my life. And it's this: "Arise, my beloved, my beautiful one, and come." Right? That's how it begins and ends. That passage is read at funerals. That passage is a way that in our tradition that we understand the reality of what happens after death. How does God the Father, how does the Blessed Trinity look at our death? Well, not as this tragic end to life, not as this like terrible, sorrowful reality that life on earth has ended. No. And T.S. Eliot, "In my end is my beginning. In my end of my life here on earth is my beginning of my true, real, full, perfect life forever with God." It's the only path out of here is death. The only doorway through to that new life is death. And to look and say, how does the Lord view it? How is the Lord looking at my death? How is he looking at my saying farewell to this world? Well, this is what he's saying to me. My lover speaks. He says to me, "Tom, arise, my beloved, my beautiful one, and come. For see, the winter is past. The rains are over and gone. The flowers appear on the earth. The time of pruning the vines has come, and the song of the dove is heard in our land. The fig tree puts forth its figs, and the vines in bloom give forth fragrance. Arise, my beloved, my beautiful one, and come." That's your death. That's how God the Father looks at your death. That's how the Lord Jesus looks at your death. That's how the Holy Spirit looks at your death. You are his beloved. You are his beautiful one. And what he's saying is, arise, come alive, come forth from death to the fullness of life. whenever I feel stuck about what's going on in this world, whenever I feel a sense of fear and that sting of death or the idea of leaving behind this world, I go to this passage. This passage is so consoling. It's so life-giving. And I almost weep every time I read it. Arise, my beloved, my beautiful one, and come. I hope that word will be a living word for you too. God bless.
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7: In the name of the Father, and of the Son, and of the Holy Spirit. Amen. The Divine Mercy Chaplet. Our Father who art in heaven, hallowed be thy name. Thy kingdom come, thy will be done on earth as it is in heaven. Hail, Mary, full of grace, the Lord is with you. Blessed are you among women, and blessed is the fruit of your womb, Jesus.
8: Holy Mary, Mother of God, pray for us sinners, now and at the hour of our death. Amen.
7: I believe in God, the Father Almighty, creator of heaven and earth. I believe in Jesus Christ, his only Son, our Lord. He was conceived by the power of the Holy Spirit and born of the Virgin Mary. He suffered under Pontius Pilate, was crucified, died, and was buried. He descended to the dead. On the third day he rose again. He ascended into heaven and is seated at the right hand of the Father. He will come again to judge the living and the dead. I believe in the Holy Spirit, the Holy Catholic Church, the communion of saints, the forgiveness of sins, the resurrection of the body, and the life everlasting. Amen.

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1: 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Rachel asks us to consider two questions. What is God saying to us? And what are we doing about it?
2: Hello, friends. Welcome back to Burning Hearts with me, Rachel Herbeck. So happy to have you back with me, joining me as we are in the middle of this week, going through the first chapter of the Gospel of Mark. And friends, we are encountering Jesus. We're encountering how he began his public ministry. We're encountering how he called those to follow him. And if you didn't join us yesterday, I would encourage you, go listen to yesterday's episode, because we began to discuss the calling of his first disciples. And this is just so astonishing to me. And we began this yesterday of saying Jesus goes to them and he says, follow me. He doesn't say, this is what you're going to get out of it. Here's your 401k. Here's all of these different things. Here's the benefits you're going to get. Don't worry, I am going to die, but I'm going to rise from the dead. You'll definitely go to heaven. He says, follow me and I will make you fishers of men. Come follow me and I will be your rabbi. Follow me. This is the call to each and every human heart. Not like consider me, not just have fun with me, not put me into your life, not let me follow you. This is the standard, I think, of modern Christianity in many ways. If we say, I want Jesus, but I definitely don't want to follow him. I don't want to go where he goes. I don't want to do what he does. I want him to do what I do. I want him to follow me. I want him to follow along with what I'm doing, right? And so we say, he says, follow me, though. And this is why I think so many people are like, oh, my Christianity is not fruitful. I tried Christianity. I don't really want it, because we want Jesus to follow us. And we're sitting in a lukewarm faith where we think that's possible. And we're saying, Jesus, I'm just going to invite you into my circumstances. And he's saying the call of a disciple is saying, come after me. I'm going in a particular direction. Follow my path. Follow where I'm going. You no longer are following your own path anymore. And he says, follow me and I will make you fishers of men. I will make something of you. Follow me and I will make of you who I desire you to be. This is my plan for your life. But again, so many of us in the context of modern Christianity are like, come on, Jesus, come on to my life. And why aren't you making me who I want to be? And give me these things and form me in this way and do it how I want you to do it. And maybe we're not that demanding about it, but we're actually not following Jesus where he's going. And he might want to take us somewhere else and he wants to make of us something else. But the follow me and I will make you fishers of men, what we talked about yesterday, it indicates that in order to be Jesus's disciple, you have to obey him. You have to go where he wants to go. You have to do what he wants to do. And that's not selfish of him, because he is God and it's what we are made for. So as we read today, let's open in prayer and let's read today and ask God, even just in our hearts and minds, to give us the grace to follow, to not need to lead him, but to actually just follow him and to follow him where he goes. Amen. Amen. So if you join me in prayer, in the name of the Father, the Son, and the Holy Spirit, amen. Come, Holy Spirit. Lord Jesus, we want to be followers of you. We don't want you to just follow us. We don't want you to just co-sign on our lives, but we want to follow you. And that calling is one to enter into your supernatural life and the life that you have planned for us. And so, Lord, as we read this text today, as we read your sacred word, as we're formed and shaped, Lord, we just come before you. And we ask you to give us the grace to be good followers, that we may be humble, we may be small before you, and that we may be given the grace to actually follow you and desire to become who you want us to become. And we ask this in your most holy name, amen. Father, Son, Holy Spirit, amen. All right, we're going to be in Mark chapter 1, but I'm going to start at verse 16. Now, Jesus calls the first disciples. And passing along by the Sea of Galilee, he saw Simon and Andrew, the brother of Simon, casting a net in the sea, for they were fishermen. And Jesus said to them, follow me, and I will make you become fishers of men. And immediately they left their nets and followed him. And going on a little further, he saw James, the son of Zebedee, and John, his brother, who were in their boat mending the nets. And immediately he called them, and they left their father Zebedee in the boat with the hired servants and followed him. And they went into Capernaum, and immediately on the Sabbath he entered the synagogue and taught. And they were astonished at his teaching, for he taught them as one who had authority and not as one of the scribes. And immediately there was in the synagogue a man with an unclean spirit, and he cried out, what have you to do with us, Jesus of Nazareth? Have you come to destroy us? I know who you are, the Holy One of God. But Jesus rebuked him, saying, be silent and come out of him. And the unclean spirit, convulsing him and crying with a loud voice, came out of him. And they were all amazed, so that they questioned among themselves, saying, what is this, a new teaching? With authority he commands even the unclean spirits, and they obey him. And at once his fame spread everywhere throughout all the surrounding region of Galilee. So we're going to start again with that call of the disciples. And we left off saying that he said, come and follow me. Your life is going to be on my terms. You're going to follow where I go. And obviously they would have no sense of how actually dramatic that would be, of where they would truly follow him. You know, what that would really look like in their lives. He said, follow me and I will make you become fishers of men. I will transform you. I will make you into something new. But then I love how they respond. And this is what we have to focus in on here. Immediately, they dropped their nets and followed him. Immediately, they went. They just dropped it because Jesus was so captivating. It was who he is. They wanted to go where he would be. But I love that the scripture says they left their nets. This was their livelihood, the way they were going to provide for their families, the work that they were doing, part of even their identity. And they left it. They left this control of their lives. They left saying, oh, I'm going to have this perfectly stable job and I know what's going to happen. They left their nets and went to follow Jesus. So here is the question, friends, what are our nets? And this is not to say like, oh, you shouldn't have a job or you should just spend all your time like walking around outside and preaching the gospel. I'm not trying to say that at all, but each and every one of us have things in our lives that are inhibiting us from following Jesus fully. Maybe it's certain relationships, maybe it's mindsets, maybe it's laziness or sloth, or maybe it's sins in our lives. Maybe it's fear. Maybe it's control, but what is it in your life that is keeping you from turning and fully following Jesus? Maybe you've allowed Jesus to come into your heart. Maybe you're like, let's just sit here because like where you're calling me, I don't really want to go yet. But what are those things in your life? Has the Lord been asking you to follow him in a particular way and you've been resistant and you're spending all this time considering and you need to think about it so much and all of these different things? Or you could just drop your net. What is the net you need to drop? And I actually want to just pause here and I want to have just 30 seconds of silence. And I want you to ask the Holy Spirit in your heart, what is the net that I need to drop? So if you join me, Father, Son, Holy Spirit, amen. Come Holy Spirit. Say, come Holy Spirit. Just say it under your breath. Say it in your heart. Say it out loud. Come Holy Spirit. Now I want you to pray, Holy Spirit, show me what nets I need to drop. Holy Spirit, show me what nets I need to drop. And I just want you to let the Holy Spirit speak to you right now. I'm just going to be quiet for about 15 seconds. Holy Spirit, we thank you that you speak to us. We thank you that even as we're reading God's word, we can stop and we can pray and we can say, how do you want to speak to us? What do you want to give to us? And so show us and reveal to us those ways that we've not dropped our nets. And it continues on. He says, going along a little further, he calls more people, James, the son of Zebedee, and John, his brother, who were in their boat mending the nets. And immediately he called them and left their father Zebedee in the boat. So the first two, they leave their nets, they leave their job. And Mark is now saying this because he's saying the second two, they were in the boat with their father. They left their families to follow Jesus. This discipleship thing is serious business. And John is telling us this to show us how radical this is. Jesus Christ has brought the kingdom of God. He is the only Son of God. And with his touching down on earth, with his incarnation, he is a revolutionary that has thrown the world upside down. Everything now orbits around the person of Jesus. He is the center of reality. You know, at one of our Beloveds, which is our event for high school girls, we were talking about this reality that back before things were really discovered with the solar system, there was this revolution called Copernican Revolution, which is the scientist Copernicus came. And before Copernicus, they thought everything rotated around the Earth. They thought the Earth was the center of everything. But Copernicus came and he discovered that all the planets actually rotated around the sun. So now the center of the universe was the sun. The center of the universe is the sun. It's a revolution that overthrows what's at the center. And so this is what Jesus is doing. He's coming. He's saying, now I am here. And everything revolves around the sun. Everything revolves around the person of Jesus. So he's saying, even your life with your family, if I'm calling you to follow me, this gospel is so radical that you even leave your father in the boat. And it continues on. He says, leave your father in the boat with the hired servants and followed him. And he says with hired servants because there's some wealth there, right? That James and John, they would have been provided for by their father. They were there fishing with their father. Their father was probably going to pass the fishing business on to them. And they had enough money to have these hired servants. They were going to have it good. Their future was set out for them. And he says, be willing to forsake that. Be willing to let go of that. Be willing to walk away, not just for the sake of it, because I'm not talking about just being crazy. Radical doesn't mean crazy. It doesn't mean like doing the most intense thing for no reason. That's not what radical is. That often is what we think of radical. We're thinking radical means like, oh, go out. But radical means fundamental or going to the very root of something. So I love that it comes from the Latin word radix or radix, root. So radical discipleship means following Christ at that root level with your whole life. Christ is the root of your life. Your plant cannot grow without Jesus at the root, Jesus at the center. Going to the root, complete, fundamental, far-reaching. Think of those big roots that go all the way underground. Reorienting your life around the person of Jesus. And this is what he's asking the disciples. He's saying, be willing to drop your nets. Be willing to drop your nets. Be willing to leave your father and your mother. Be willing to leave the plan that's set out for your life. Are you willing? And what is keeping you? What is holding you back? And friends, Jesus just didn't make them decide this blindly. They decided after an encounter with him that they were so captivated by who he is that they said, I don't know all how my life is going to look, but I have to go where you go. And we need the Holy Spirit to bring us to that place to say, Lord, I have to go where you go. I want to follow you and I want to live a radical way of life. So what would it look like to get to the root of your life and say, what is at the root of my life? Is it Jesus? Is everything growing out of the roots of Jesus? So to ask the Holy Spirit to come and help you meditate on that so you can drop your nets and follow the Lord wherever he goes. God bless you.
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4: 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This 50-part series was recorded on phonograph records in the 1960s, and the sound quality is sometimes compromised. But the Word of God, spoken by Archbishop Sheen, is solid and timeless. Here now is Archbishop Fulton Sheen.
5: Peace be to you. Have you ever been guilty of speeding? If you were, when you came into the garage after exceeding the speed limit, did you ever bend your head over the steering wheel and weep? Did you ever shoot game out of season? Did it ever cause you great remorse? It is very obvious that here there is a breaking of the law, and there is not just exactly the same kind of feeling that follows the breaking of the law as there is that follows the wounding of someone that we love. We have been insisting all along that the standard and norm of our morality is not just a law, but a person. Not something that is prohibited, but rather charity and love. That is why some people will feel greater sorrow for sin than others. It all depends upon how much we love. Suppose you cannot sing. Suppose you could not carry a key on a ring. And you were put into a choir where everyone else could sing. You hit a false note. The director of the choir would look at you with a very sour face. All the other singers would turn toward you and give you a dirty look. Why is it that they act that particular way to you? It is because they feel that discord much more than you do. You are not musical enough to appreciate it, but they are. So too there are some people who do not appreciate the love and the mercy of God. And therefore they are not so much inclined to feel a regret as those who have just a vague concept of deity. I do not mean to say that they are without blame. Just as there was a reality to you hitting a wrong note. I only say that where there is the love of Christ, there is, first of all, a refusal to do anything that would wound him, and secondly, when we do hurt him, we feel a greater contrition and sorrow. That is the difference between law and love, between sin in the natural order and sin in the supernatural order. Just let me give you a few more differences to explain it. When we are governed solely by law, when we are not in the state of grace, but when we do wrong, we have a sense of guilt. When, however, we are in the state of grace and we sin seriously, we have a sense of pollution, of shame, of defilement. The difference between the two is very much like, well, the remorse of Cain or Judas compared to the remorse of the prodigal son, who said that he had sinned against his father. Then, too, in the natural order, we are apt to have a fear of temporal punishments. Whereas, in the supernatural order of grace, we are governed by a sense of the holiness of God. Another difference is that in the natural order, our sorrow very often extends only to some sins, and particularly the more shameful ones. Not always to such sins as avarice, selfishness. But when we are penetrated by the Spirit of Christ, then we even are sorry for our bad motives, for our evil thoughts, anything that inspires a bad action. A final difference, in the natural order, the grief for a fault or a sin is often vanishing and temporary, as it was in the case of the judge who heard Paul. Remember, sacred scripture says something that is

Our aim, then, is to imitate the life of Christ himself. Now, this does not mean that we have to be born in a stable, that we have to visit Egypt, that we have to dispute with our teachers at the age of 12, or that we have to change water into wine or go to a wedding at the age of 30. No, it means that each of us is to do what Christ himself would have done in our place. We are not to copy Christ, as, for example, a student will copy a great master in an art gallery. We are rather, as we said, to have the Spirit of Christ in us. This being understood, we now come back to the law that should govern all of our moral life. We repeat it because it is so important. Our blessed Lord said, "Thou shalt love the Lord thy God with thy whole heart and with thy whole soul and thy whole mind. This is the greatest of the commandments, and the second is like to this: Thou shalt love thy neighbor as thyself." Notice that all the Ten Commandments were summed up in love. And you never can have love except by and through a person who is opposite you. Now, who is the person that is opposite you? God and neighbor. That is why when we are in love with someone, we speak of our love. As we said before, namely, there's a bond uniting the two of us, so that the basis of moral life is an earthly trinity. Just as there is in heaven the trinity of the Father, the Son, and the Holy Spirit, so on earth there is a trinity of moral relations: I, thou, and God. Just as there is a dialogue between me and you and God, so there is the eternal dialogue of love, Father, Son, and Holy Spirit. Our blessed Lord, the night of the Last Supper, spoke of the heavenly Trinity as the model of this earthly Trinity of love. These were his words. He was talking about how he revealed the Father's love to us. And he said to his heavenly Father, "That the love thou hast bestowed on me may dwell in them, and I too may dwell in them." You observe, therefore, that the norm of our love of neighbor is not just the love we have for ourselves, but the love that Christ has for us. That's the foundation of love. Another point. These two commandments, love God and love neighbor, we said, sum up the Ten Commandments. The Ten Commandments refer to love of God and love of neighbor. The first three commandments are related to God. The last six commandments are related to neighbor. And in between the first three and the last six comes the fourth: honor thy father and thy mother. And God put this in between the two, love of God and neighbor, because the parents in the home take the place of God, and obedience to parents is a very high form of justice. It is related not only to neighbor, but also related

0: When, therefore, we disobey God, we are in some way offending against one of the first three commandments about adoring God, keeping holy his name, keeping holy the Sabbath. Now, we are not so much concerned here with telling you about sins, about the vices you have to avoid. What interests us is to increase in you the love of God. In other words, to construct a positive, moral, strong imitation of Christ. Or we will mention the sins in passing, but you will find these sins for your examination of conscience in the particular catechism which we have recommended, and you will also find them in any prayer book where there is an examination of conscience. Now, this is not a complete enumeration of sins against these first three commandments, but they are some of them. Anyone would violate the general commandment of love of God, or the first three of the old law, if he refused to recognize God as creator, redeemer, and sanctifier, if there was a hatred of God, failure to worship, failure to attend Mass on Sundays and holy days of obligation, if there was a rebellion against God for the trials and crosses he permitted, if there were such things as idolatry, superstition, blasphemy, cursing, sacrilege, loss of faith, presumption, despair, dishonoring the Sunday, and the like. But we are not just to avoid these sins. We really must know, why should we worship God? Why should we honor him? Why is his name holy? If we understand this, the first commandment, to love God with our whole mind and our whole soul, then perhaps we will not fall into any of these sins. That is what we are going to explain. How do you think of God? Do you think of him as someone on a throne who sulks and who pouts and gets angry if you do not go to Mass on Sunday? Or if you blaspheme? Do you think it makes him unhappy when you do not pay any attention to him? Or do you think that he is a kind of a benevolent grandfather who's indifferent to what you do, who likes to see you go places and do things and have a good time, regardless of how you do it? No, God is not like either picture or the other. Does he lose something when we do not worship him? Of course not. We do. But first, why worship God? What is worship? Worship is a contraction of worth-ship. It is a manifestation of the worth in which we hold another person. Worship is a sign of value. You applaud, for example, an actor on the stage. You may applaud an athlete. And when you do so, you're putting a value on his worth. Every time a man takes off his hat to a lady, he is worshiping her. Now, what does it mean to worship God? It means to acknowledge in some way his power, his goodness, and his truth. If you do not worship God, what do you worship? 9 times out of 10, it'll be yourself. If there is no God, then you are a God. And if you are a God, I am an atheist. Because I cannot believe in that kind of a God. The basic reason today why there is so little worship of God is because man denies he is a creature. Without a sense of dependence, there can be no worship. But that's the definition of worship. Now, why should you worship God? Well, you have a duty to worship God, not because he will be unhappy if you do not, but because you will be unhappy. Let me prove that to you. Suppose you are a father. Your little boy brings to you at Christmas time a little 10-cent knife that he bought. Do not you value that little knife more than a box of very fine cigars from your insurance agent? If you are a mother and you have a little girl, have you not often received a handful of yellow dandelions from your little daughter? And have they not pleased you more than a number of roses from a dinner guest? Do these trivialities make you any richer? Do you need them? Do you need that knife? Do you need the dandelions? Would you be imperfect without them? No, they're no use to you. Well, why then do you love them? Because your children are worshiping you. Because they are acknowledging your love and your goodness. And by doing so, they are perfecting themselves. In other words, they are developing along the lines of love rather than hate, thankfulness rather than ingratitude, and service rather than disloyalty. They are becoming more perfect children and more happy children. Now, just as you do not need that little knife or those dandelions, neither does God need your worship. But if their giving is a sign of your worth in your children's eyes, then are not prayer, adoration, worship, a sign of God's worth in our eyes? If you do not need your children's worship, why do you think God needs yours? If their worship is for their perfection, not yours, then may not your worship of God be not for his perfection, but yours. Worship is your opportunity to express devotion, dependence, and love. And in doing so, you make yourself happy. A lover does not give gifts to the beloved because she is poor. He gives gifts to her because she is already, in his eyes, possessed of all gifts. And the more he loves, the poorer he thinks his gifts are. If he gave her a million, he would still think he had fallen short. If he gave everything, it still would not be enough. One of the reasons why we take price tags off our gifts is not because we are ashamed of what we paid for them, but because we do not wish to establish a proportion between our gift and our love. When therefore a man gives a young woman gifts, his gifts do not make her more precious, but they make him less inadequate. By giving, he is no longer nothing. The gift is his perfection, not hers. worship in like manner is our perfection, not God's. To refuse to worship is to deny a dependence that makes us independent. Worship is to us what blooming is to a rose. To refuse worship would be like a rose cutting itself off from the sun and the earth, or a student denying that history can teach him anything. To withhold admiration from one who deserves it is a sign of a jealous, conceited mind. And down deep in his heart, a man who refuses to worship God knows that he is not a creator. He even knows that he could not be godless if there were no God. God made you to be happy. He made you for your happiness, not his. God would still be perfectly happy if you never existed. God has no need of love for his sake, for there's nothing in you, of and by yourself, which makes you lovable to God. As a matter of fact, most of us poor creatures are very lucky if we receive any affection from human beings. Why is it that God finds us lovable? It is because he puts some of his love into us. And that is how we are to find everyone else lovable too. When we put some of our love into them, then they become lovable. God does not love us, therefore, for the same reason that we love others. We love others because we need. We live in poverty. Someone has to supply our lack. But God does not love us because he needs us. He loves us because he puts some of his love into us. That is why we are valuable. When, therefore, God asks us to love him with our whole heart, our whole mind, our whole soul, it is because he wants us to be happy. God.
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2: This is an EWTN Newslink. I'm Teresa Tomeo from Catholic Connection. During his general audience today, the Holy Father reflecting on the Church's mission in the contemporary world. As he continued his series on the Vatican II document, Gaudium et Spes, calling the Church a living sign of God's plan to reconcile the world to himself. He said the Church depends on every baptized person cooperating with the grace of the Holy Spirit and seeking holiness. The lay faithful, he said, in particular, are called to animate the culture in which they live with a Christian spirit. And the Gulf Coast bracing for a hurricane. Tropical storm Isaias, currently south of New Orleans and headed toward the Gulf Coast. Forecasters expect the storm to strengthen into a hurricane by tomorrow. For more news of the Catholic perspective, visit EWTNnews.com. I'm Teresa Tomeo, and Catholic Answers Live starts now.

0: Hello, and welcome to Catholic Answers Live on this feast day. It's the feast of Our Lady of the Rosary, Lepanto. I got to tell you, we are very, pro Lepanto here at Catholic Answers because our boss, Chris Check, is, he does a magnificent talk on Don Juan and Lepanto and how the Rosary saved Christendom and all of that. So that's what we are celebrating today, 1571, the Battle of Lepanto and Italy. Still Christian after all that, after all this. So today, what we thought we would do, because we have a wonderful guest, Dr. Stephen Boyce, is just ask this question: where do we get the Bible? So any Bible question that you've got is welcome. As we ask, where do we get the Bible? 888-318-7884. We phrased it that way because Dr. Stephen Boyce is a Catholic theologian and an apologist and a former Baptist pastor, but he specializes in textual criticism, the work of the early church fathers, the development of the biblical canon. So he is the guy to ask, where do we get this? So you are welcome to call 888-318-7884. Stephen's also the host of the Facts podcast, which covers early church history, apocryphal accounts, the development of the biblical canon, and textual criticism. So have I enticed you? Are you ready to ask your biblical questions? 888-318-7884. Dr. Stephen Boyce, thank you so much for being here with us.
1: Hey, thanks for having me back on again. Always enjoy it.
0: Thus far you've enjoyed it, I think, because we only ask an hour of you at a time. Is this the first time we've got you on for two straight hours?
1: So yeah, Edgar talked me into it.
0: All right. Well, please try not to be sick of us for the second hour. I know we're not going to get sick of you. I really do hope folks will call. I think you're reaching a wide audience, a wider and wider audience online in particular, with your defense of the Catholic faith, but also a pretty deep and reasonable understanding of and a perfect willingness to reason with other people about the origins of the faith and the early documents of the church. So I'm going to ask you about one of those documents. I'm going to ask you about the letter to the Hebrews, because the whole thing is, the New Testament, it's all attached to the apostles, but we don't know who wrote the letter to the Hebrews. So in what way does that belong in the Bible?
1: Yeah, so there's a lot of ways that people answer Hebrews. It's always the fun one. I hate that it gets picked on so much, because there really wasn't a lot of dispute about Hebrews until later. Very early on, we see it being used by Clement of Rome, for example, and he's at the end of the first century. In fact, he cites the book of Hebrews more than any other New Testament book, and I actually demonstrate that in my dissertation work, showing the textual analysis of that.
0: It's funny. I would have thought. Sorry to say this, but I would have thought Matthew, because he's kind of famous for quoting Matthew, isn't he? But Hebrews more than Matthew.
1: The Didache quotes Matthew, by my calculations, at least 25 times, and at the most 29. Okay. So the Didache, first century, loves Matthew, but it makes sense because Didache is claiming to be the teaching of the 12, which would have probably gone from a headquarters near Antioch, Jerusalem. So that makes sense, since Matthew is written to converted Jews. Whereas, you know, you see some of these other gospels circulating in different regions. Paul's gospel, which ended up being Luke, going into the east. And then obviously Alexandria and Rome were dealing with Mark a lot because Peter was there. But when it comes to some of these other books, it's interesting to look at how they were used very early on. And Clement of Rome was utilizing Hebrews the most often. And it makes sense, too, because if the letter came connected to Rome, which it seems to imply that it did at the end of the book, then we should expect to see Roman leaders using a book that circulated in Rome.
0: I see.
1: And we have a first century example of that. So he cites Hebrews quite a bit. So what we do see is that there is a debate, not about its canon claims early. It's about not even its author, but its writer. We see this discussion with Origen. We see this discussion. And I want to make that distinction. I think it's very, very important to make that distinction, because what was commonly agreed upon early on with Hebrews is that Paul was its author, but who was its writer? Who penned it?
0: Okay.
1: And so there's a lot of names that come up. I'm partial to the Lucan idea. I think that Clement of Alexandria talks about how the language of the writings of Hebrew is very similar to that of Acts. The syntax is very similar. And I actually agree with that. Even when I was doing Baptist theological work in the Baptist seminary, I was doing special Lucan material during my master's program, and we studied Luke, Acts, and Hebrews. And I understood why Hebrews was in the same Lucan, because you could either be Johannine, you could be Pauline, you could be Petrine. And it always is odd to me that the Lucan program had Hebrews attached to it. And then it turns out the professor believed that Luke penned the words of Hebrews, and he argued for it through the syntactical approach of Clement of Alexandria. We're showing that Acts and Hebrews uses a lot of the same style. I would even argue that Luke and Acts have the same style in Hebrews. The writer himself seems to imply very similar concepts. Number one, he's telling you he's not an eyewitness, that he learned all of this information from the eyewitnesses himself. He says that in chapter number two. He says the same exact thing. The writer of the Gospel of Luke says the very same thing, that he had received this from those who heard him, that he had received this from the eyewitnesses. So the writer is telling you he's not an eyewitness. Now, that doesn't mean that it can't be a apostolic text just because the writer was not with Jesus. Because if we're going to do that, we got to get rid of Luke and we got to get rid of Matthew or Mark, particularly if you take my view of Matthew, but Mark, you got to start getting rid of people and saying, well, we can't have the Gospel of Mark, can't have the Gospel of Luke. They weren't with Jesus. The Gospel of Luke explicitly says it's not an eyewitness account from his view, but from what he learned from the eyewitnesses. So Hebrews, the jurisdiction of Hebrews has always been unanimously by the church fathers and patristics understood to be a part of Paul's ministry. Whether he wrote it or not doesn't make it less apostolic if Paul, under the authority of the working of the Holy Spirit and in his office, said, I want this letter to circulate. Now, Clement of Alexandria has an interesting theory, because his theory is that Paul actually originally wanted to write a letter to the Hebrews in Hebrew, and he knew that they weren't going to receive it, so he had Luke translated into Greek, so that actually Luke got to put his own fingerprints into the text. And by the way, I would argue that it's not uncommon for Paul to use this type of amanuensis. The book of Romans itself, you start the book of Romans, you're like, oh, I, Paul, an apostle of Jesus Christ. You get to the end of it and says, I, Tertius, wrote this to you with my, and it's like, wait, I thought Paul wrote this. Like, what happened?
0: Right, right.
1: You know, and I would even argue there's patterns of Hebrews that's similar to Romans. There's a big debate about Romans because it seems to end in two places. I take the perspective that one of them is Paul's own signature, because he said he leaves his signature. And then at the same time, I think one of them's Tertius' signature. I actually think there's two signatures in Hebrews. I think actually Paul leaves. I think Paul probably wrote a very small section of Hebrews as his signature, and then let Luke, who I believe was the writer, not the author, leave his signature as well. There's other names that have come up. I mean, there's multiple names that have been designated. This Clement of Rome, for example, is one of the people that's posed onto the writer side of it. And that's why Clement quotes him so much, because maybe he wrote it. Some would say Aquila, the husband of Priscilla, was one of the authors. There's a lot of theories. The early church fathers talk about the different theories, but they're not debating whether it was authorized under the ministry of Paul. They're debating who penned it. That's the debate. So it's apostolic because it came from Paul's authority. That would be my argument for Hebrews from a historic approach.
0: Yeah. And as you said, not controversial in the early church, not like maybe another book of the New Testament. I'm thinking maybe the book of Revelation might have been more controversial than Hebrews. Would that be correct?
1: Well, the thing is the only reason Revelation is controversial is because there was a question of how many Johns were in Ephesus. Oh. And Eusebius is partially to blame for that, because he was under the persuasion, I think he personally just didn't like Revelation. he argued that it was Papias's John the Elder guy. So then you got to ask yourself, is there two Johns in Ephesus? Is there John the Apostle and John the Elder, or is John the Apostle John the Elder? I personally think there were two Johns. I think there was John the Elder and John the Apostle. I don't, So Eusebius tried to argue that the book of Revelation was not John the Apostle, it was John the Elder, who was friends with Aristion, who were the two men that Papias of Hierapolis said taught him the oracles and teachings of the Lord, which he wrote his five volumes on, which unfortunately we only have fragments of. But that's what started this whole thing with Revelation, is like, well, which John was it? Was it John the Apostle, the Beloved, who laid on Jesus' breast? Or is it this John the Elder? And Jerome entertained this a little bit too, not so much with Revelation, but with 2nd and 3rd John. He argued the fact that it's possible that John the Apostle wrote 1st John, the Gospel of John, and the book of Revelation, but that John the Elder penned 2nd and 3rd John, which is why he calls himself the Elder in those two letters, but that he was a part of the Johannine, I call it the Johannine community. Scholars use that term. So was there a John within a Johannine community? Yeah. I mean, is that really shocking? I mean, Jesus's ministry had two Johns, two Simons, three James,
0: a bunch of Marys,
1: a lot of Marys. So it wouldn't be crazy that the Johannine community under John the Apostle would have had another guy named John in it. Yeah. So it's very possible they were different. So there are some debates about who wrote the book of Revelation based on which John wrote it. But again, you know, Hebrews is not disputed about whether it was a part of Paul's ministry.
0: Yeah.
1: The question is who penned it, because they obviously had liberty. And the only other writer I know that had that kind of liberty that wasn't writing under what's called dictation, which is, you know, Cy, they'd be like me and you being in a room, and I say, all right, I want to write a letter. Cy, write exactly what I want you to say, and then you put word for word what I say. That's dictation. There's also free scribal, which is I'm going to tell you a concept. Can you just script something up for me, and I'll approve it and make amendments and removals if need be. I'll mend it where it needs. And so it seems like Luke is the only one that had that kind of liberty. Luke had that liberty with Luke and Acts. And I do believe, and the ancients believe this, that when Paul said, according to my gospel, both in Romans and to Timothy, that he was referring to the gospel of Luke. But clearly Luke did all the work. Paul just signed off on it.
0: I see.
1: And so we see that Mark's gospel was also under some form of dictation from Peter. So his gospel would have been working in that way. So not a lot of scribes, even Tertius with Paul, didn't have liberty except to leave his salutation. Other than that, it was Paul's words. The only person that I can come up with that was given that kind of latitude without dictation in all of the New Testament books was Luke. And so I tend to believe Luke is the penman.
0: So so your belief is Luke is the penman, but whatever is the case, the author, the apostolic authority behind all of this is Paul.
1: Yes, I definitely think it's Paul. I think we have too many historical statements pointing it to Paul. There's also internal evidence as well. I mean, certain sections are very Pauline, and that's why a lot of people hold to it as Paul, and they argue. I think the argument is in the wrong direction. I think everybody's trying to argue for a Pauline authorship, but they're not conceding the realities that they're writing. For example, in chapter 2, like I said, I mean, you have the writer saying that he did not, that the salvation message was given to them, and I'll read it for us. For this reason, we must pay much more close attention to what we have heard so that we do not drift from it. For if the word spoken through angels proved unalterable and every violation and act of disobedience received just punishment, how shall we, now notice where the writer puts himself, escape if we neglect so great a salvation after it was first spoken through the Lord, confirmed to us, who's in the third party, by those who heard him.
0: Yes.
1: So he is not claiming to be an eyewitness. He's not claiming to be somebody who was with the Lord, but had learned the oracles of the Lord and teachings from those who heard him. Paul would never say that. Paul would say he was the least of the apostles and due season and things. He would never say, oh, I didn't hear the Lord.
0: No.
1: I wasn't one of those who heard him. Paul would not have said that. Luke would. In fact, that language is very, very close to the introduction of the Gospel of Luke. I make multiple appeals to Lucan material in the Hebrews letter. I think that it would be good for Catholics if you have a bias. You're like, no, I think it's Apollos, or I think it's Aquila. Okay, all right. There's room for that. There's historical precedent for that. But let's focus on the writer and the author in two separate conversations and not fall into line with conflating them. Because if we want it to be Paul so bad, then we're going to be putting words in Paul's mouth as if, oh, you know, he didn't ever hear the Lord and he didn't claim to hear the Lord. That's problematic. So we want to be careful how we handle those questions, because I think they need to be split into two questions, not one.
0: This is why we love having Dr. Stephen Boyce on with us. And you will love conversing when you call. If you've got a question about where did we get the Bible, 888-318-7884.
2: Hang on. 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
0: 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More and more people discovering the Facts Podcast. You should discover it. Learn all sorts of things about the early church, about the scripture, about who wrote what, who did what happened, where they were, all that stuff. I'm realizing, Darren, that I have the caller that I want to go to, but I don't have a line number. Do you have any idea where Matt is? Do you think probably line two? I'm sorry, Stephen. I just got to get something straightened out here. All right, we'll try line two. Is this Matt in Ohio?
6: Hello. Can you hear me?
0: Yes, very well, Matt. You're very welcome here. Go ahead with your question for Dr. Stephen Boyce.
6: Hi. Thank you for taking me. My question is, it's my understanding that Jesus actually quoted from the Book of Enoch at a few points, and I was wondering if that's true, then why did the early fathers decide not to canonize the Book of Enoch?
1: Yeah, I think there's concepts of Jesus. To say that he quoted from it would be very difficult to prove. A better word here, if you're asking my opinion, would be that it's possible that he alluded to it.
6: Alluded to it? Okay.
1: Yes. However, we know that Jude and Peter and 2 Peter directly cite the... Remember... Something to keep in mind is your background. Are you Catholic or what's your background?
6: I am now. I actually converted, came back to the church, came into the church 5 years ago.
1: Fantastic. So the Book of Enoch's an interesting book because it's not one book, it's five books. And there's actually more books than First Enoch. So if I just confused you, let me go back through that again. There's more than one Book of Enoch. And within First Enoch, which is the most popular that most people have in mind when they're talking about it, is actually split into five books. So First Enoch has five books in it. Consider it like the Psalms. The Psalms is one book, but it's broken down into many. Same situation. And there's sections of First Enoch, especially in the parables and places like that, there's questions as to whether or not it's older than Jesus. Because there's sections that seem to be influenced by Christianity, post death, burial, and resurrection of Jesus. So most of the time when we talk about the Book of Enoch, most people are thinking about the Book of the Watchers, which is book one in the first section. And so what we can say is that it's pretty clear Jude is quoting from the Book of the Watchers. Second Peter is alluding to the location in the Book of Enoch, which speaks of Tartarus, Because there's only one time we see the word Tartarus used, and most English translations will translate it as hell. But and I hate that, because you have Gehenna, you have Tartarus, and you have Hades. So you have these three locations, a lot of times are translated as hell. And it's unfortunate, because each of those three words have a distinct identity. And there's only one time in the entire New Testament Tartarus is used, and that's in 2 Peter. And that's where he's referring to the angels that sin, which were cast into prison, and they were cast into this place of torment with fiery chains. That's alluding to Enoch. Jesus may have alluded to that location in a couple of his teachings. With that said, Jesus certainly used other works. I mean, to me, this is a big argument for Protestants. Jesus, in his Sermon on the Mount, was very much influenced by the writings of Ben Sira. A lot of the teachings that we enjoy in the Sermon on the Mount, you can find them in reverse order in the Sirach. So Jesus did use other texts, but it's plausible that he utilized language that we find in Enoch in relation to maybe some of the judgment passages, but it'd be hard to prove he actually quotes it or cites it as easily as we see that provable in Jude and 2 Peter.
6: Okay. Well, I appreciate the thorough answer.
0: Matt, thank you very much.
1: Thanks for calling. Great question, too.
0: Thanks for getting us started. If you've got Bible questions, Stephen Boyce is our guest. And where did we get the Bible is our question. 888-3187-884. All right. I've got line numbers now, so I can go to calls without having to ask Darren. Carlos up there in Canada. Welcome, Carlos. You got a Bible question?
7: Yes, hello.
0: Hello.
7: So it's regarding the letter of the Epistle of the Hebrews.
0: Oh, we were just talking about that.
7: Well, the thing is that many think it shouldn't be, because nobody knows for sure who the author is. There's a lot of speculation. Some people say it's Paul, but I think there are strong criteria that it isn't, because, for example, it lacks salutation or self-identification, which Paul always included. Mm-hmm. It's more polished, mm-hmm. sophisticated, and it's different from Paul's characteristic style.
0: Okay.
7: Also, because it focuses heavily on like a high priest, something that Paul never talks about in his letters, and it's addresses toward Jewish Christians, which is different from Paul, which was mostly with the Gentiles. So if we are not even sure who the author is, how can it be part of the Bible, right?
0: That was my question.
7: One of the criteria,
0: Carlos, that was literally my question.
7: That it would be, if not the apostles, at least someone connected to them, like an eyewitness or somebody close to them. Right?
0: Carlos, let's get you a 2-minute review, because we did just cover a lot of this. But Stephen, go ahead.
1: Yeah, great question. Let me just ask you this. Do you think the book of Hebrews should be in the Bible?
0: Carlos?
7: Well, yes. I see it's in most of the on the translations available.
1: Exactly. But they got there somehow. And so that's a great question, because it kind of goes into the criteria of canon. But let me kind of repeat a couple things in a quick breakdown. You may have missed the earlier section where we kind of discuss some of this, but I'll try to condense it. In fact, I'll pull up a couple church fathers to help us with this. So Clement of Alexandria tells us that the Epistle to the Hebrews was a work of Paul, and that it was originally written in Hebrew, but Luke translated it and published it in Greek for Greek-speaking Jews. That was basically the point. And he used similar styles and expressions that you find in Acts, which I can assure you that I have spent the hours in both the Greek comparisons between Hebrews, Luke, and Acts to say Clement of Alexandria is not making stuff up. He's actually spot on. There's a lot of Lucanisms. Origen is the one that drew the attention to say that he had an opinion. He said, if I were to state my opinion, I would say that it's the Apostle Paul. He said, if I had an opinion, it's Paul. But his hesitancy was the style And the composition cannot be by Paul, but somebody who's remembering Paul's teaching, which is kind of your point. Your point was, well, it doesn't sound or feel like Paul in places. Right. And that's very, very true. And he also talks about how the writer seemed to make short notes of what the dictator, the master said about the situation. And then he says this: if any church holds the epistle as Paul, he should be commended because it was handed down of old as being given to us from Paul.
0: We got to hang on for a quick second. We'll take a quick break. We'll come right back, Carlos. Where do we get the Bible? On Catholic.
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0: Welcome back, Catholic Answers Live. There's a lot of books in the Bible, but we're stuck on Hebrews. We are in love with the book of Hebrews today. So you can ask any question you want about the Bible. Where did we get the Bible is our topic this hour and next. Our guest is Dr. Stephen Boyce. And online, on the phone line with us right now is Carlos in Canada, who you were working through what the church fathers said about the source of the book of Hebrews.
1: Yeah, I'd like to go back to Origen before we hit the break, just kind of remind everybody what's going on there. He said his personal opinion is that it belonged to Paul, but he saw the style and composition had to be somebody who was basically writing under a master, a person who is telling them what needs to be in it, which is Carlos's point. I mean, there's elements of this book that just doesn't sound like Paul. It doesn't feel like Paul. But what he says in the second half here is so important, because a lot of people quote Origen for the first half, but they don't finish reading the rest of what he said about it. He said if a church, or if the churches want to hold that it's one of Paul's letters, they should be commended for believing that, because it's not without cause or reason. He said that men of old time handed it down as Paul. And he said, particularly, but who wrote? This is why I made the distinction a minute ago, Cy. I mean, this is the big reason. We got to distinguish the author from the writer, because he said, but who wrote the epistle in truth, God knows. And a lot of people attribute Origen to saying like, oh, Origen said he didn't know, only God knows. Well, that's not really what he said. He actually said that most churches hold it's Paul, and they should be commended for holding it's Paul, and his personal opinion is it's Paul. But what's not known is who wrote it. See, that's a distinct situation. And then he gives answers. He says, some say it's Clement, the Bishop of Rome. Some say it's Luke. Some say, I mean, he goes through all of these examples of who it could be. And we see that same evidence. I mean, Jerome repeats that same thing. He says, you know, some have argued that this came down to us from Clement, or some said it was Luke. Some said it was Barnabas. He said, some people said Barnabas wrote it. But what he argued for was the title and the heading, which is lacking in the text, which was also what our caller was just referring to. And that would make sense that he didn't put his name in there. Most amanuenses do not put their name in the text. Very, very rarely would they do that. What happened in Romans is I have a theory as to why his did, but most of the time an amanuensis doesn't get to do his own salutation. So it seems to me that the church fathers were pretty much in agreement. It was Paul's letter, but the debate was who wrote it, which writer put it together.
0: Carlos, I'm going to leave that there because now every single line is full, but thank you very much for the call. I also want to go a little bit quickly because John is in Norway, like the country Norway, John?
2: Yeah, hello. I'm John.
0: Hi, John. Wow. It's the middle of the night in Norway.
2: Yeah, it's actually 30 minutes past midnight, but I have a quick question for Dr. Stephen Boyce, if that's okay.
0: It's more than okay. We're delighted you're here. Go ahead.
2: Right. So I talked to a Lutheran High Church Lutheran friend a couple of days ago, and he made a very interesting argument for the canonicity of the Bible. So he had sort of like a restorationist argument where he already conceded that the church could infallibly define the canon, but then argued that the church fell into apostasy and error, essentially, and the reformers had to then correct things. But then, with excommunication, basically getting kicked off, then they held the canon to be, you know, already established, so, like, infallibly. They could then use that as a further into the Lutheran Church. So I would be interested in hearing Dr. Stephen Boyce's thoughts on that argument.
1: So let me make sure we're on the same page. Your friend who's a Lutheran said that he conceded that the church compiled the canon infallibly. Did I hear that right?
2: Yes. Yes.
1: But the same church that was able to do that fell away, and then that's where the reformers had to come in and fix all the errors.
2: Because he said that the plain reading of the scripture became, you know, faith alone, that, you know, that they fell away from that. So, that's kind of his argument.
1: Yeah, it'd be interesting to talk to your friend about that today because, you know, Luther started putting a lot of question marks on the actual books the church had already determined all the way back, I would argue, from the late 4th century in various councils in North Africa, and more importantly, in a decretal letter that was written by Pope Innocent the First, who wrote a decretal letter to Exusperus, the Bishop of Toulouse. And we see the list of books that the church was to be using, and it includes the same ones that we find in Florence and the same ones we see in Trent. The reason Trent actually had to include anathema clauses at the end of the canon discussion was because the Reformation put doubt on books that were not doubted for a long, long time. And it's not just books like Sirach and Tobit. It's also books like Esther and James and Hebrews and Revelation. And it's interesting, my friend and a friend of the channel, Trent Horn, just released a video about this today, how Catholics need to stop saying that that Luther removed books from the Bible, which in a sense, Trent is correct. The reality is Luther didn't actually remove books from the Bible itself by saying, no, we're not going to do this anymore. He translated every single book that we find in other places. And what I said, I actually talked about this with somebody today. If what we mean is that he removed it by taking out of the German Bible, then obviously he didn't, because they're all there in the German Bible. But if we mean removed in the sense of he relegated these books to a disputed category, and he calls them, they're not amongst the chief books, the chief, because they didn't go back to an apostle. So he put Hebrews and James in these categories. Then from that standpoint, I would argue that Luther demoted books by saying they had lesser authority. And so the reason this, so it's interesting that a Lutheran believes that the church infallibly brought us the canon but deviated from the contents, but it's their founder who actually put question and regulated new categories, because Luther had a standard of what makes something canonical different than anybody else up to that point. A lot of scholars call Luther's view a canon within canon, and the criteria is it must preach Christ. So if it doesn't preach Christ, then it's a lesser authoritative book. It's not to the same level as, say, Matthew, Mark, Luke, and John. So he delegates, he moves books to the end of his German translation, books like James and Hebrews, and gives them a different category. They're not chief amongst the books. They're demoted to this lesser authoritative books. The problem with that is I don't know how anybody can read the book of Hebrews and go, that doesn't preach Christ. Oh my goodness, Christ is better. Jesus is better. I mean, he's the great high priest. I mean, all the way through, he's the author and finisher of our faith. I don't know what other book could preach Christ any better than the book of Hebrews, but he delegated to the end. So it's interesting that your friend, I would ask your friend, if you can concede that the Catholic Church would infallibly define the canon, and your founder put doubt on what was infallibly determined in categories, not just the books, because he could say, well, it's in the German Bible, sure, but he delegated new titles and lesser and greater authorities to these books that had never been heard of before. So if they infallibly brought us the canon and he put big questions on that infallible canon, why should we also trust Luther's theology that comes from going against an already determined canon that was infallibly defined? So it's kind of, I don't know. What do you think? Do you think that sounds a little bit crazy to think that they could infallibly define it, but they wrongly interpreted, but he puts doubt on the infallibly defined, but then rightly interpret it? I would ask a Lutheran friend that who holds that position. What do you think on that?
0: Unfortunately, John dropped. I think he went to listen, or

0: probably defined, but he can correctly interpret it with a lesser view of canon and a lesser definition by diminishing what was infallibly defined. Si, what are we doing?
1: No, I'm John.
0: Oh, John, what are we doing? John and Si, what are we doing
1: here? Well, I don't know what we're doing. I've got to go to bed. It's late here in Norway. Thank you, Stephen. All right, let's come back here. Well, let me see if I have an overseas call. No, I do not currently have an overseas call. So back to the U.S. I come, listening up on the fantastic Real Presence Radio Network up there in South Dakota. And that would be Andy. Hi, Andy. You got a question?
2: Yes, thank you.
1: Man, the phone system really works up there. You sound great, Andy.
2: That's a miracle, modern miracle. Through grace and modern technology.
1: Right.
2: My question is not based on any concern of the validity of the canon, so I want you to understand that. But I always kind of wonder if the Apostle John was the author of Book of John, how come there's no reference to the Transfiguration? Like, and if he is, someday I've got a bone to pick with him. Like, he's the eyewitness.
0: Yeah, that's a great question. By the way, I have a random question before I answer yours. You're in South Dakota. Who's your college football team out there?
2: It's the Jacks, and it's the Coyotes, and that's the state rivalry, the university and the state.
0: Do you pull for like Nebraska or Iowa or any of those nearby?
2: You know what? You never want to ask me a sports question of any sort because I have no skin.
0: I'm just curious. I'm a Nebraska fan, and I have a lot of friends that are Nebraska fans, but they're in South Dakota, so it's interesting how that always works out.
2: Yeah, okay,
0: but I figured I'd ask.
2: Yeah. Well, as a shout out to my middle child, he's a Nebraska fan. So.
1: Oh, okay.
0: Well, let's beat Indiana this week, shall we? Let's do an upset. Okay. Let's go 6-0.
1: Why don't we get a call from Indiana now? Thanks a lot for that.
0: Hey, I'll try to bring everybody in we can. to answer your question, John's an interesting gospel because what the church fathers tell us about John's gospel particularly is that he had actually read the other three and he helped publish them in the churches and affirm their truths. But what was requested of him by these elders, we have this from the Muratorian fragment, kind of talks about this. The Anti-Marcion prologue kind of gets into some of this. And then Clement of Alexandria deals with this a little bit too. And there's many more that talk about the origination of John's gospel. And one of the things that John didn't want to write a gospel. Like, he had no intention of writing a gospel. He wanted to just keep teaching what he had remembered. It's because he was so old that everybody was like, you need to tell your story that can live beyond your life. And so I don't think John personally wrote his gospel. I think he taught his gospel and writers wrote for him. That Johannine community I was talking about earlier in the program, we see evidence of this. For example, the writers speaking constantly in the plural, that which we have seen, which we have heard. We actually have prompts that the question of whether John's gospel should be ever written, John told them to take time and pray and fast over it. And Andrew, the apostle, came and said the Lord had revealed to him that John should dictate a gospel after his memory as they, including Andrew, recollect Jesus's teachings. And it is interesting that I think that's plausible because we see Andrew's story that's not in the other three at the very beginning of John's gospel. And we see this other disciple that's unnamed with Andrew, which I think is John, because he's quietly putting himself in the story. So Andrew and John are like these first two that are on the scene in John's gospel. However, what was asked of John and what John required was not that he would repeat that which was already spoken in the other three, but that he would go in between the different gospels where they miss things. He wanted to start earlier. And he wanted to hover over periods of time, particularly around Jesus's third year of ministry, which is the majority of John's gospel. He felt like he should have started with Jesus's first miracle that was skipped by the other three, the wedding of Cana, and that he would continue to Jesus's third year of ministry. And he spent a lot of time there. So John was careful not to repeat the synoptics, because he felt like they were already established and he already proved. In fact, there's theories that John was one of the translators of Matthew's gospel coming into Greek. We don't know, but his name is in a list.

0: list of people that could have been a part of moving Matthew into Greek. So from that perspective, John wasn't interested in repeating the synoptics, and he wasn't necessarily interested in telling the stories as much as what those stories mean. This is why Clement of Alexandria called it a spiritual gospel. He was going for not so much Jesus said this and Jesus did that. It's Jesus said this because, and Jesus did that miracle because, and he wanted to explain the why, not just the what. So it doesn't surprise me that John's gospel wouldn't repeat some very, very important points that were already covered in the other three, but he also covers points that the other three don't, that we're so thankful for. So he just didn't want to be repetitive according to what history tells us in the composition of John.
1: Andy, did we lose you? All right, Andy, I got to go to the break anyway. As I stayed a little, I was enjoying the conversation, so I stayed a bit past the break. So we'll take the break. One line open right now. So if you've got a Bible question, you can get it in for our guest, Dr. Stephen Boyce, 888-318-7884.
2: 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We'll be right back with more Catholic Answers Live.
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1: Welcome back, Catholic Answers Live. I don't know any other show where, in a matter of 5 minutes, you can be talking about Papias and Irenaeus and the Coyotes of South Dakota football. I don't know any other show where you get that kind of quality. Dr. Stephen Boyce, our guest. If you got a Bible question, 888-318-7884. Let's go to Michigan. Andy in Michigan, thanks for waiting. You got a Bible question? And, oh, I'm sorry. I said Andy. I meant Aaron. Aaron in Michigan?
8: Oh, okay.
1: Yeah, I apologize. No, that was me. That was my mistake. Go ahead.
8: Yeah, I actually have a couple different questions. Why do we not have the Deuteronomy Chronicle? I think I said that right. In the Protestant Bible? And also, where did the book of Mary Magdalene come from?
1: Oh, all right.
0: Okay. Wow. Hey.
1: Nothing about South Dakota football from you. Okay, fine. We'll just go with the Bible questions then.
0: We'll go straight to the Gospel of Mary. All right, good. Let me start with your first one. So believe it or not, the earliest Protestant Bibles did include the Apocrypha or the Deuterocanon. The King James Version did. German, Luther included them in his German Bible. The reason most of them actually are no longer in Protestant Bibles had nothing to do with the theological arguments or the historical arguments about their reliability, anything like that. It cost too much money to print them in addition if they were just going to be delegated to the end of the Old Testament, which is actually interesting. Luther put herein ends the Old Testament after the apocryphal books, not before in his mind, which I still find that very odd because usually it'll be herein lies the Old Testament books here, and then introducing the Deuterocanon. Luther actually has it on the other end, the Deuterocanon, oddly enough. But most of the early Protestant Bibles all had the Deuterocanon. And the reason that they stopped putting them in there was financing and how expensive it was to print these additional books with Genesis through Revelation. And since they were delegated to a second tier category by Protestants, it wasn't a big deal just to not have it. There's actually a push, to be fair to Protestants, there's a push by a lot of Protestants that haven't put back even the ESV, which is a very, very reformed translation, has their own translation of the Apocrypha now, and you can buy an ESV with it attached. So they're actually starting to put them back in the Protestant Bibles. And I think they need to not only put them back, they need to put them back and leave the category out of it and just put Old Testament and New Testament and be done with it. But, you know, neither here nor there. But does that answer your question on the Protestant side first, on their view of the canon?
8: Okay, yeah, it definitely does.
1: Now okay. We got to find out the Gospel of Mary.
0: And your second question, remind me, had to do with the Gospel of Mary. Is that right?
8: Yeah, why is that not in the Bible?
0: Okay. Well, the Gospel of Mary, I actually spent a lot of hours in the Gospel of Mary. First of all, it's probably late second century, and we can pretty much put a good 50-year date on when it originated just off of the language, because it survives in a couple of fragments, both in Greek and in Coptic. And what we know of the Gospel of Mary, which was fully rediscovered in its bigger form in Ag Hammadi in the 1940s. Now, the Gospel of Mary is interesting because we say it's the Gospel of Mary Magdalene, but we actually don't know, because it doesn't actually say Mary Magdalene just as Mary. We assume it's Mary Magdalene, but it was utterly rejected by the early church because it's very connected to what people call Gnostic theology. I don't like use that terminology for the sake of argument, but the Gnostic groups are about as united as saying, I'm a Christian. You know, what are Baptist, Catholic, Orthodox, Methodist, what are, you know? So saying Gnostic is too generic for me, but for the sake of argument, the theology is secret knowledge, very much based on Jesus giving that secret knowledge, which is compatible with the Gospel of Thomas at its time, the Gospel of Judas, the Gospel of Philip. It's all about this secret knowledge that's being given by Jesus, because it's all found within us. This divine inner spark is in with every human. We got to dig deep within ourselves to find that. And then once we discover the secret knowledge, we escape the body and we're saved. So the Gospel of Mary was always deemed as heretical. Second, it went missing. It was not preserved. It only circulated in a few regions of the world, mostly near Egypt. Nobody circulated elsewhere. It was not received. It was not copied. It was not transmitted. It wasn't publicly read. Its jurisdiction is the biggest issue. It can't be traced to the apostles because it's at least 75 to 100 years after the apostles died. And it's certainly not connected to Mary Magdalene at all. So from that standpoint, it's rejected because it cannot be traced back to the apostolic origin. The apostolic churches that were given the deposit of faith did not have it. Not one of them had it. As Irenaeus said, there were only four gospels delivered to the churches by the apostles, and there can't be any less or more than four. And he uses illustrations, just as there's four directions, north, south, east, and west. There can only be four gospels. He uses the four images in Ezekiel. Basically, Irenaeus belabored the point. There's only been four, there can only be four, and there will always be four. And so the church never received these from the apostles, so they were always rejected, and its contents are extremely heretical to Gnostic sects of the late second century.
1: What do you think, Aaron?
8: Okay. I was actually asking that one because of a friend of mine.
1: Oh, a Gnostic friend?
8: Well, no. Her and I actually go to the same Presbyterian church right now.
1: Okay.
8: But right now I'm also trying to find my way back into the Catholic church.
1: Great. I can give you a map, Aaron. We're trying, Aaron, to get you back in. We can help.
8: I know, and I'm trying though too, and
1: God bless you, Aaron. God bless you. Yeah, I know.
8: It's just, okay, why am I having such a hard time going back?
1: Well, We'll pray for an answer, that an answer comes to you about that. And I'm happy when you call. I'm very glad we get to have these conversations. I don't think there's anybody better than Stephen Boyce to answer your questions and help you. He made that trip from being a Baptist pastor into the Catholic Church. So call whenever he's on. Okay, Aaron?
8: All right. Thank you.
1: All right. Thank you. So how should I think of the Gnostics that you were describing then? Are they rebels? I'm sorry I only left you a few seconds for this, but I'm always wondering, like, how should I think of them? Were they oppressed by the Christians? What?
0: Well, they were a heretical sect that tried to pervert the texts under the names of the apostles, and it really irritated the Alexandrian Christians as well as those in Antioch. So, and there's different sects of Gnosticism. They didn't agree amongst themselves. Some were docetistic, where they denied the physical elements. Some of them rejected that Jesus was a physical being at all, just a phantom.
1: Yeah.
0: Some think that the spirit came on him and abandoned him. So they didn't agree on theology amongst themselves.
1: All right. That'll do it for our first hour. There's two lines open. So at the break, you are welcome to call. Hey, if you're on the line, hang on the line. We're going to get to you as in the order in which we have received your call. And if you haven't called yet, get one of those two lines. You can ask any biblical question you would like from a wonderful biblical scholar and early church scholar, Dr. Stephen Boyce. The number to call, 888-318-7884.
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14: This is Dale Alquist with a Chesterton Minute. How many times have you heard it said that the church has been weak and ineffective? Well, G.K. Chesterton says the church has been so powerful and effective that it colored even the things it had not hoped to influence and changed its enemies as well as its friends. It affects everything it touches. It inspires a life-changing love from its friends and a self-destructive hatred from its enemies. Its enemies will do everything to destroy it, and they end up destroying everything, except the church. The Catholic Church, says Chesterton, has endured for 2,000 years, and the world within the church has been more lucid, more level-headed, more reasonable in its hopes, more healthy in its instincts, more humorous and cheerful in the face of fate and death than all the world outside. Want more than a minute? Chesterton.org.
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16: 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President Donald Trump heads to Texas, where Republicans now face tight midterm election battles as they seek to retain control of Congress. The president is due to speak in San Antonio alongside Republican Senate candidate Ken Paxton, who is locked in a close race with Democrat James Tallarico. 3 years after the October 7th attack, Israelis are mourning more than 1,000 people killed and over 200 taken hostage. For Palestinians, the anniversary brings another day of hardship as Israeli military strikes in Gaza continue despite a ceasefire. Pope Leo XIV says the church's mission is to help people look at profound questions of life. In his weekly general audience at the Vatican, the Holy Father said Christians are called to bring evangelical values into every sphere of life.

0: Welcome back. Catholic Answers Live. Having a great time getting to talk with Dr. Stephen Boyce, the FACTS podcast. And it's not FACTS, F-A-X. It's F-A-C-T-S. 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As a matter of fact, you should check it out. Tell me about the schedule there. 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Do I get a new episode every, or you just do it when the spirit moves?
1: We usually have a new episode every week. It's either myself or with my co-host Pat May, who's a converted Anglican priest who's now Catholic as well. We always release on the Spotify, Apple, Podbean, that whole thing. Usually on Saturday morning at 7 a.m., new episodes release there. That's almost always the case unless something terrible happened to us that week. But we on YouTube, we have that same episode. It's just the visual instead of the audio. And then we typically do other live streams. Like lately, there's been two or three a week. So we've been busy over there. But yeah, there's typically two or three a week on YouTube, one every week on the actual audio podcast.
0: And you will talk about patristics, the church fathers. Or you will talk about exegesis of biblical texts or the go ahead.
1: So FACTS is kind of a play on words, FACTS in the sense of recovering the facts, but it's also an acronym: Fathers, Apocrypha, Canon, Text, Scripture.
0: Yeah.
1: So that it was kind of funny. I was working with an Anglican before I created the podcast, and we always, anytime somebody said something true, it was FACTS. That's FACTS, you know, and that was like a big thing. And so I just kind of adopted that through the conversation over and over again, just saying that word. And then actually turned into an acronym that fit what I did my study in. So, and when I say Apocrypha, it's not like, oh no, the Deuterocanon. The Apocrypha is broad, like 3rd and 4th Esdras and 3rd Maccabees, 4th Maccabees.
0: Yes, right. I see
1: Apocrypha.
0: What you mean. Right, so right.
1: It's anything in the Apocrypha realm.
0: If you'd like to talk with Dr. Stephen Boyce, you're welcome to call 888-318-7884. Any Bible question is welcome. And whatever your relationship to the Bible might be, whether it's one of a lot of knowledge or none at all, really. And I do want you, if you have no knowledge of the Bible at all, we would love to talk with you. As a matter of fact, I would just get out of the way and let Dr. Stephen Boyce talk with you, because that's a great opportunity. But maybe you're practically a Bible scholar yourself, and you've got a question or a comment, you are welcome. 888-318-7884. I believe I am going now to Harry in Pennsylvania, watching on YouTube. Harry, welcome. You got a Bible question?
2: Yes, I have two real quick.
0: Okay.
2: So I have a question about the book of Hebrews.
0: Okay.
2: Is that a sign that us men will be making the coffee up in heaven?
0: Wait,
2: Hebrews.
1: I guess that was a joke.
2: I said the
1: Hebrews.
2: Yeah.
0: Oh,
1: Hebrews.
0: Oh my gosh! I am so. I Harry, I have to confess, I had a little trouble hearing in my headphones, so I wasn't sure what just happened.
2: Right.
0: But I hate to miss a good joke, so I apologize for that, Harry.
2: Oh, no, it's okay.
0: Man, so, missed a good opportunity.
2: Thank you, brother. So now the second one is an important one. So I'm taking my OCIA classes. I started 4 weeks ago.
0: Congratulations.
2: Now I'm confused on what version of the Bible I hear. Dewey Rames, the Revised Standard Catholic Edition, the ESV Catholic Edition, so the Ignatius Study Bible, the Great Adventure. So I don't know which one.
0: All right, which one?
2: That's a good.
0: Dr. Boyce?
1: Oh, great question. If you're just starting, how long have you been around the church? Are you brand new into the church, or what's your journey?
2: Brand new.
1: Here?
2: Like, I've been going a total of about 5 weeks.
1: Okay. All right. I would definitely start with the Great Adventure Catholic Bible, because it's kind of built for beginners who want to come in and understand the stories and how they all come together. If you want a brain exercise and an arm exercise, you can get an Ignatius Catholic Study Bible, because you're going to get an arm workout carrying that thing around. My wife bought me one of those, and I'm pretty sure my biceps grew after about 3 weeks from just hauling that thing around. But I do like the RSV second edition is probably the best. Dewey Rames is an older translation. It might not read as well. I would recommend the RSV. And again, just if you buy an Ignatius Study Bible, it'll be very, very helpful for you because there are good, good study notes in it. So you, and you'll be getting the RSV. I believe that's the second edition in that one. But I would not discourage the first option as well for you with the Great Adventure Catholic Bible because of showing the biblical stories coming together. I think that would be good for you.
0: What do you think, Harry?
2: Access them through the app, all through the app.
0: They're
2: all on apps.
0: Oh, I don't know about the Great Adventure Bible. I don't know about that. Is that available on an app?
1: I tell you, apps are great. Me old school. Yeah, call me old school, though, and maybe I am. I think it's a good thing to have a physical copy with you. Apps are good. I'm not saying don't do it. I'm just saying it's nice to have a physical copy of the Word of God with you. It goes a long way. It's something you can tangibly hold and read. And if you like leaving markings and marking in it, I mean, fine. But, you know, everybody has their opinions on these things. But I would encourage you at least get one physical copy and keep that at your bedside or something like that. Because here's my reason for that. I know this is me, not speaking for anybody else. I'm easily distracted. If I'm on my phone reading an app and I'm reading the Bible on an app and a text message hits me that draws my attention, I'm leaving the app to answer the text. Or I get a ESPN notification, so-and-so is in overtime right now, check it out. It's like, ooh. Like I'm too distracted. I think it's good sometimes to put our electrical devices away, open a physical copy of the Word of God, and just spend time with the Lord in that way.
0: Because, Harry, you don't want to be reading the Bible and then a notice comes up that the Coyotes beat the Jacks in South Dakota football. You just don't.
2: No, you know what I do? Well, I turn my notifications off.
0: Oh, okay.
2: I get rid of them.
0: Well, I...
2: Yeah, so then I'm just... your show did help me go to the Catholic faith. I just wanted to let you all know that, watching your show.
0: Well,
2: and I agree with everything you guys say, too.
0: Well, then you're going to have to agree with this, Harry. You are great, and you're a great caller, and we're very glad you called. I will say this about the Great Adventure Bible from Ascension Press. Ascension really put together something that graphically is very easy to understand, and there are charts in there, and there are all kinds of images and things that can help you grasp where am I in the Bible right now. I find that very helpful. So, what I can send you, because I have a copy of it, is The Bible is a Catholic Book, Jimmy Akin's book, The Bible is a Catholic Book. So, Harry, welcome to the Catholic Church. This is a little gift from our donors to you, and call anytime. We'd love it if you'd call back. But I got to hit the break. We'll be right back with more Bible questions for Dr. Stephen Boyce.
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0: Welcome back. Catholic Answers Live. Dr. Stephen Boyce, our guest. Bible questions. Where did we get the Bible is the question we've got on the table. And I'm very happy to see it's either Stephen Boyce or the Bible is really, or both are very, very popular because the lines have stayed full. So now off to Alabama we go. Malachi in Alabama, watching on YouTube. Welcome, Malachi.
1: Hey, thanks for letting me call.
0: Yeah, we're happy you're here.
1: My question to y'all is, how did we get the book of Luke? Because, you know, as I've always been told, you know, Luke isn't an apostle. So I was curious about how that rubbed with the general Christians and theologians of their day.
2: Yeah, great question. So Luke and Mark are in the same category here. In fact, I have a facsimile up here in the top of a manuscript that's in Washington, D.C. It's known as Codex Washingtonianus. It's Codex W for short. It is one of the earliest gospel reading manuscripts we have of pictures of the gospel writers. And the order of the gospels is different. It's Matthew, John, Luke, and Mark in that order. And that's Luke on the left, Mark on the right. And it gives priority to your question, because the question that people have is, well, wait a minute, why do we have gospels after Luke and Mark? Which is, in my mind, a very good thing. Number one, I like the fact that we have gospels that are named after people that were not eyewitnesses, because nobody can say we're trying to sell something. I'm trying to just like, because that's what the Gnostic gospels are doing. These non commodity texts, they're, you know, trying to be Peter, trying to be Thomas, trying to be Philip, trying to be Paul. I mean, that's what they're trying to do. It's nice, actually, that we don't have this problem. But when it comes to Luke, Luke admits from the beginning that he is not an eyewitness, but that he has collected the testimony of eyewitnesses. I'm pretty confident in some of those that he interviewed, because Luke has a technique that he continues all the way through Acts, which he is an eyewitness of many of those events, because he starts saying we, us, and our in the second half of Acts with the travels of Paul. So the writer himself, most scholars, including liberal scholars, will agree that whoever wrote Luke probably wrote Acts. And if that's the case, the writer is saying in Acts that at some point he started traveling with Paul. He doesn't name himself, but it's a we, us, our. Oddly enough, no other name has ever been attributed to the Gospel of Luke but Luke the physician. No other name has been assigned to the Gospel of Luke, just Luke. Why? He's not popular. I mean, he's only popular because he wrote the Gospel of Luke. If he's just another name in Paul's writings, where he talks about him as being a beloved physician, but he also talks about Zenas the lawyer, and we don't see a book by him. So, I mean, he wasn't a popular person. So to make this guy popular as an assigned name to a gospel really doesn't gain you traction if you're trying to sell a bag of lies. But what's interesting is, and I note this in a lot of my research, is that the Gospel of Luke has a lot of medical language in it. In fact, the opening of the Gospel of Luke is the healing arts manual opening of Hippocrates. So Hippocrates' healing arts opening is almost verbatim what Luke says, but applies it to his work. And then we see all through these things evidence of a person who's familiar with medical language, like the woman who was hunched over. He diagnoses her back in the actual text. Story of, for example, the Good Samaritan. You see how the wound is bound up by the Samaritan to the man that was beat up, only in Luke's gospel. He's giving you the actual protocol for what to do when there's a open wound, and using that time's antiseptics. And so we see a lot of medical language. Paul only ever introduced one guy who was a physician that was with him. So it makes sense to be that way. Now, to take that now to your question, and then I'll let you give me some feedback here. No, he wasn't an eyewitness of Jesus, but he interviewed the eyewitnesses of Jesus. And I can give names of people I think he interviewed. But Paul is the apostle who had to authorize this text. For it to be an apostolic text, it has to come from an apostolic authority. Paul doesn't have to write it for it to be apostolic, nor does the same is true of Mark. Peter's the authority behind Mark. So as long as an apostle is authorizing the work to be done for the ministry of the church, it's now an authoritative text, whether Paul writes it or not. Paul may have amended it or added some things or asked him to change things or specifically introduce things. But Paul did say he had a gospel. He said it in Romans. He said it to Timothy, according to my gospel, and even gives Jesus Christ according to the lineage of David, according to my gospel. Well, Luke has a lineage. So it makes sense that he was probably, and he quotes when Paul quotes gospel readings, for example, you will not muzzle the ox when it's carrying out the grain. It's word for word from Luke's gospel. So it stands to reason that Luke's gospel was Paul, that he approved it. It was his authority. He didn't write it, but he approved it and he authorized it. Therefore, it is a part of divine scripture because it was issued by the authority of an apostle, and that apostle would have been Paul.
0: What do you think, Malachi?
1: That's fascinating.
0: It is fascinating. I wonder, Malachi, if you'd mind if I added a question onto this, because
1: sure.
0: There's one thing in Luke's gospel that I can't imagine how Paul would have gotten it. And that is the testimony about Jesus at 12 years old in the temple. Mm-hmm. So I'm not disputing your theory, but you always think, well, that had to have come from Mary, right? And you think of Mary sure. as part of the John community. So help
2: yes.
0: me out. Where might Luke, this only appears in Luke, it appears nowhere else in Scripture. Where might Luke have gotten the story of Jesus at the age of 12 in the temple?
2: I'll give you the simple answer, and then I'll give you the more complex. The simple okay. answer is he met Mary, and he talked to Mary, and he got it from Mary.
0: Got it.
2: But we have no way to really prove that. However, we do know from his travels with Paul in the book of Acts, whoever wrote we, us, and our, let's just say it's Luke, because there's no reason to put another name there. Nobody else ever did. The we, us, and our did meet and correspond and connect in Paul's ministry with James. And James, even though we do not believe he's the blood brother of Jesus, he was still raised around Jesus.
0: Yeah, yeah.
2: And so with that being said, he did interact with James, the just, as we call him. And he could have received any childhood stories from James, including the lineage side of things connected to Joseph and Mary. So it's very possible, and I think it's more probable, that he got his information from James or from areas where Mary had given things even in written form. There may have been written forms of the Magnificat or things like that that were already yeah. circulating, and James, clearly being the leader in Jerusalem, had these already preserved with him in smaller fragmented forms. And Luke was just going to the archives, basically, and writing down what Mary had left to the churches in Jerusalem or left with James or some of these other apostles. So the more complicated side of it is, I think it's more doable and traceable to James because the writer interacted and passed and crossed paths with James, who was raised in the same household. So it would make sense to me that he probably got it from James, as opposed to John receiving far more information about the Blessed Virgin, like John 2, because he was entrusted with
0: yeah,
2: her.
0: So right, right.
2: I would say that's probably the case on that one.
0: What do you think, Malachi?
1: That's great.
0: Well, I'll tell you what. Thank you for your call. We've got the book on the Bible we usually give away is The Bible is a Catholic Book by our colleague Jimmy Akin. If you'd like a copy of it, hang on. Give us an address, and we'll send it off to you. I'm heading off to Illinois. Wait, do I have to take the break, Darren, or am I going to Illinois? I don't know which. Okay, then I can go to Illinois. Stuart in Illinois listening on WSFI Radio. Welcome. Go ahead with your question.
3: Hi. My question has to do with you guys were talking about the authorship of the Book of Revelation, and I've never heard really anybody bring in St. Irenaeus in his Against Heresies Book 5, you know, when he's discussing it.
2: So
3: can you guys hear me?
2: Is your question... I'm sorry, I want to make sure I understand your question. So what was your question?
3: He's the successor of St. John the Evangelist. And you know, when he's talking out specifically in Book 5, he's talking about the Book of Revelation. And he discusses it, the author being St. John, specifically when he's talking about the number of Mark of the Beast. But I've never heard anybody bring that into, you know, because he's a successor, would have known him, you know, and he kind of verifies that he wrote it. Does that make any sense?
2: Yes, and I might get in trouble with some people. This is one of the, he's one of the biggest reasons I date the book of Revelation so late in the first century, because there's some that try to put all the New Testament books before 70 AD. He's one of the people that actually tells us, and there's an explanation for this. I just don't adhere to it. He talks about it being the end of Domitian's reign. And so that puts you in the late 90s. And what's interesting is the reason he brings it up in the passage you talked about, which is against Heresies Book 5, is because there was two numbers circulating with the Mark of the Beast. One of them was 666, which is the one that we hear about all the time. But there was another number circulating in manuscripts for the Mark of the Beast, and it was 616. And we know he's not making this up, because the earliest fragment we have, one of the earliest, is a little fragment smaller than a credit card. And it has the number for the Mark of the Beast, and it's 616. And it's dated in the second century, around the time of Irenaeus. So one of the earliest fragmented evidences of the book of Revelation is circulating with 616 in it. So we know he wasn't making this up. I think it's hilarious. It kind of ruins a lot of conspiracy theories. But he's defending 666 as the reading. And he's saying that the manuscripts were corrupted as a result of some of the transmission, trying to connect it to the emperor's name and things like that. So you're right. You're 100% right. Irenaeus should be used in defense, because he does claim it to be John. He claims it to be during the end of Domitian's reign. And he's in direct succession of the line of John, Polycarp, Irenaeus. So he has very, very reliable information from the origins of the book of Revelation. I think that's a great point. But I would also mean that we probably need to adhere to a later date as well. But that's neither here nor there.
0: What do you think, Stuart?
3: Can I ask a follow-up question?
0: Please do. Go ahead.
3: So, you know, also in that passage where he's talking about, you know, the number and the name and all of that sort of thing, he's looking forward. I don't understand also why they don't use that to refute preterism, because he's not saying that all those things were fulfilled in the time of Nero, which is frequently cited. I mean, maybe as a typology, but he's not stating that that occurred. He's still looking for a forward to the Antichrist. Does that make any sense?
2: Yeah, so there's a lot of theories on Irenaeus' theology here, because, you know, I've heard a lot of your preterists or semi-preterists, more so. Most preterists are pretty heretical. Semi-preterists, yeah. But then you have also your other people that come into play here, like dispensationalism, which I grew up in dispensationalism. Are you familiar with dispensationalism?
3: Yeah. I was a kind of revert.
2: Tim LaHaye.
3: The whole Protestant realm to come back.
2: Yeah, Tim LaHaye, Left Behind, all that good stuff. So they use Irenaeus all the time because he defended a literal thousand-year reign. But then he didn't, because the concept that he had in mind is that every day in creation represented a thousand-year period. And there's all kinds of interesting theories that he had connected to the Genesis creation. So Irenaeus' theology is very different from what a lot of people are debating today. But I will say this, he certainly believed things in Revelation were complete and liturgical, just on his approach, but that there were still events that needed to happen. And I don't think that we should imply our modern day eschatological debates on Irenaeus, because he wouldn't be thinking in a lot of the terms we are. And so I think what he believed, from what we can say, is that many of these things did go through fulfillment and are still being fulfilled in his life. And there's elements that are on their way to being fulfilled. And some of the scholars would say that actually ends up happening. Some of the prophecies or the ideas of the visions of John are fulfilled probably about 40 to 50 years after he dies, especially the fall of Rome and some of its elements. So ecumenically, that is. So there's some ideas there behind him that I think we need to be careful in posing our eschatological terms into his readings, because I don't think he was thinking the same way we are on that. But no doubt he had an idea that things were futuristic at times.
3: But ultimately, wouldn't we be relying on the Catechism, that section 674, 675? That's kind of, you know, roughly our view, correct? Is that right?
2: Correct. We would. Irenaeus differed from other church fathers who were just as powerful and all have sainthood. These men were working this out. And put yourself in Irenaeus' position. Let's just say that John did write it at the time, he said, during the end of Domitian's reign at the end of the first century. Here he is in the late second century trying to formulate all of this and trying to understand it. Interpretations were going everywhere. By the way, the heretics loved the book of Revelation. So a lot of Christians were actually putting it down and not reading it, especially in the East, because heretics were just having their way with the book. So there's a lot of battles. And then we know that people were corrupt. And that's what he's saying. The manuscripts were being corrupted. We've got the mark of the beast at 666. And then his neighbor that lives at 616 is apparently existing too. And we've got, why were they corrupting the number? Because the number represents something. And you can change its representation by changing a single digit. Or somebody just messed up and copied. The problem is it wasn't one copy. Apparently, there's a lot of copies that were circulating with the change in number. So I think that matters.
0: Stuart, thanks. Great call. Great conversation. If you got a Bible question for Dr. Stephen Boyce, 888-318-7884.
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7: 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The two are not identical. God indeed does foreknow everything, but he does not predetermine us independently of our will and our merits. Just suppose that you knew the stock market very well. And because of your superior knowledge of business conditions, you said that such and such a stock within 6 months would be selling 10 points higher than it is now. Suppose 6 months later it actually sold 10 points higher. Would you have predetermined and caused it to be 10 points higher? Although you foreknew it. There were other influences, were there not, besides your superior knowledge?
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0: Welcome back, Catholic Answers Live. I think it was Mark Twain who said a lie gets halfway around the world before the truth even gets its boots on. And but we need people like our guest, Dr. Stephen Boyce from the Facts podcast, and you see him other places as well, who are willing to, in a patient and scholarly and charitable way, refute, I think, a lot of the nonsense about the Bible that's out there. It is not, it's been a tough 150 years or so for the Bible. All these people were going to apply a scientific method to it, and a lot of really maybe, I don't know if cynical is the word, but skeptical approaches have really left people in doubt about the Word of God. So it's wonderful to have someone defending, but also explaining, helping us to understand what we've got in our hands when we're holding the Bible. If you've got a Bible question, maybe you are one of those skeptics, you're welcome to call 888-318-7884. I'm enjoying the conversation so much, I keep forgetting where I am in my list of calls. So I think I'm going to Pittsburgh. So Jason in Pittsburgh, if you're there, I'm happy. Go ahead with your question.
1: So first of all, I want to say you made a good point earlier about, which really I can't stop thinking about how Martin Luther demoted James, but bases his whole theology on faith alone on a demoted book. My question is, I'm sorry.
0: No, I appreciate that. That was our guest, Dr. Stephen Boyce, who made that point. And once you hear it, yeah, it's one of those things. Once you hear it, you go, oh, yeah, right. It's very helpful.
1: My main question is, so during the life of Jesus, you know, we know that through scripture that he fulfilled all these prophecies. How come it takes the writer of, I think it's more specifically Matthew, because I grew up Protestant and then Anglican, I was always taught, even in seminary, that the writer of Matthew, his book was geared to the Jewish. So how, like, all of a sudden, when they're writing the book of Matthew is being written, they're like, oh, this scripture was fulfilled, and how do they know, how did they know what scripture, what was the process of them finding that?
0: Was that clear to you, Dr. Boyce?
2: Yeah, and I want to make sure.
0: Okay.
2: Yeah, I want to make sure I understand your question. So it seems like your issue is that you're in the middle of a scene in the Gospel of Matthew, for example, that you brought up, and then all of a sudden there's a statement about fulfilled scripture, or this was said, or this was done, or this was accomplished, and scripture might be fulfilled. Are you talking about those sections of Matthew's Gospel specifically?
1: Yes, because obviously during the time of Jesus, the apostles, the disciples at the time, they were oblivious to it, but all of a sudden it's like,
2: yes.
1: And even after the day of Pentecost, you have the Pharisees tell them, like, weren't these men are ignorant?
2: So yeah, so this kind of proves.
0: If I may just clarify, it seems to me that the question has to do, I want the listener to be fully clued in. Here we have the apostles who don't seem to understand who Jesus is or that scripture points to him at all. They seem very confused, baffled, and inexpert. And then later we have the apostle Matthew saying, this happened to fulfill scripture. So where does that expertise come from?
2: Yeah, so they didn't stay ignorant, and they didn't stay uneducated in that system. By the way, the idea that in Acts is particularly about the fact that they were not trained in the, particularly in the synagogue trainings, that they did not go through the different hierarchical approaches being trained by the rabbis. They didn't go to the rabbinical schools. So that's specifically what they had in mind. Now, it's very likely a lot of them were either illiterate or partially illiterate and things like that. However, Jews memorized the scripture by song. The Hebrew language is very, very poetic and musical. So they memorize a lot by chant and singing, which is why the Catholic Church does this today. So do the Orthodox. But the thing is, what needs to be remembered is these disciples were not understanding things as they were happening. It would be one thing if the writers were writing as the events were going on. But that's not how the Gospels came to us. They were written later. They started out in oral form. They were sermons. They were homilies. They were storytelling. They were catechesis material. They were only compiled out of necessity, because oral tradition dies with the person. written tradition outlives the person. A lot of the gospel writers, Peter did not want to write a gospel. He was motivated because his life was in jeopardy to have Mark write it for him. It's like, all right, if you're not going to write it yourself, then at least have somebody write it for you. So Matthew, for example, what you see in the story a lot of times, and I think there's multiple disciples behind Matthew, not just Matthew. I think Matthew is the main person, but he's an actor and a narrator. And what I mean by that is he's a participant in these events. And one minute you're seeing him as an eyewitness telling the insider view. So you've got the 10-foot view right here in the story. And then all of a sudden you'll pull right out of the 10-foot and then you'll go to a 1,000-foot view. And now the narrator is speaking to what happened at the 10-foot view and giving you the big picture. Oh, this was done so that Jesus would be XYZ. And the problem that happens a lot of times is that the Gospels actually tell us this. John does this a lot. His disciples did not know what he was saying at that time until he was glorified. So they didn't stay ignorant about what Jesus was saying and what Jesus was doing. They knew what he said. They comprehended intellectually what he said and how he healed the person the way he did. It took them years to process, like, oh, that's why Jesus said it. That makes sense. Now I understand why he did what he did there. That's what Isaiah was talking about. And that's what Jeremiah was talking about. So that's where you see in the writer, the 10-foot view as it was happening. He's on the inside seeing it happen. Then he steps back as the narrator, 1,000-foot view. And now he's going to interpret the why Jesus said that or why Jesus did that. And so you see that in the text. It actually shows the organic nature of the gospel that you have somebody inside and outside telling you the 10-foot and 1,000-foot view. I don't know if I'm answering your question, but I hope I am. So tell me if I missed anything.
1: It helps. It's just like when you talk about oral tradition, it's like in telephone. Like you start out with, you know, the cat went to sleep, and then by the end, it's like, well, a whole different, well, the giraffe is from Africa.
2: Well, here's two things to that. Number one, let's take the example of if the apostles who are orally teaching it or affirming the actual written tradition, then It's not a telephone situation because they're affirming the way that they remember it. On the other hand, we know the church turned some of these events into early creedal language. And these guys were telling the same stories for many, many years. What John's gospel pens down, for example, John had been teaching for years after Jesus' resurrection, years and years and years and years. It's kind of like, I think you would agree with this. My grandfather, I love my grandfather. He's 83 years old. And I can tell you every joke, every punchline. I can tell you every story. I can tell you about all these fun stories. I mean, why? And I love my grandfather. Because I've heard him 100 times and I can tell the joke for him and I can tell the story for him. The apostles didn't shut up. They just kept talking about what Jesus said and did over and over and over in repetition. So even though it would be one thing if this is like the only time, it's like, man, did you hear Peter said this about Jesus? And this is 20 years after Jesus. For the very first time, he told the story about this woman who was, you know, that would be one thing, but that's not how these narratives were circulating in the oral tradition. They were circulating in repetitive homilies and sermons, and the apostles were telling these stories over and over and over again. So they didn't get lost in transmission that way. Second reason they didn't get lost is because they affirmed the text because they were alive to approval. Therefore, they are their words, and they can amend them any way they want.
1: Oh, understand. That's a good point.
3: Very good. Well, I'll tell you what, I'll send you a copy if you'd like of Jimmy Akin's book, The Bible is a Catholic Book. Just hang on, give us an address and we'll send it to you. But I got to go to the break, so we'll take a break and come back for more Bible questions with our guest, Dr. Stephen Boyce. I think there's room for one more caller. I'm not sure, but I think if you call now, we'll get you in before the top of the hour, 888-318-7884.
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1: Welcome back, Catholic Answers Live. I'm going to ask you a question real quick. Bobby from South Carolina wasn't able to stay on the line. Dr. Boyce, Dr. Stephen Boyce, of course, our guest this hour. But Bobby wants to know, essentially, where can we get the sacrament of marriage from Scripture? How did we get that? What's the scriptural root for the sacrament of marriage?
2: Yeah, so the word sacrament is Latin, and it's a translation from the Greek form of the word mysterion, the mystery, a lot of times called mystery. So if you go to Ephesians chapter number 5, no one ever hated, it talks about the husband and the wife relationship. No one ever hated his own flesh, but nourished and cherished it just as Christ does the church. Because we are parts of his body, for this reason, man shall leave his father and mother and be joined to his wife. These two shall be one. This is the mysterion. In the Latin, it is, this is the sacrament is great. But I am speaking with reverence to Christ and the church. So the first time we actually see it called a sacrament is by Paul in Ephesians. And it's typifying Christ and his church, because the marriage union is bigger than the individual relationship itself, because it reflects something bigger than itself. And that's part of the mystery, that the husband-wife relationship reflects Christ and the church. And therefore, Paul used the word mysterion or sacramentum on the term here. So Paul called it a sacrament. So I would say that we get it from the biblical text in Ephesians 5.
1: Oh, that was great. I'm so glad you asked that, Bobby. I'm sorry we didn't get to talk to you in person, but thank you for the call and the question. Bible questions. Let's go to Blake, listening on the Guadalupe Radio Network down there in Texas. Blake, you got a Bible question for Dr. Stephen Boyce?
3: Yes. And by the way, I'm a former Baptist myself. So,
1: well, and you came into the Catholic Church, Blake.
3: Yes, sir.
1: When was that?
2: Welcome to the fullness.
1: Yeah.
3: Three or four years ago.
1: Well, you guys are almost tied. You guys are. Wow. You have a very similar biography. Were you ever Anglican?
3: No.
1: All right. Well, a slight difference there. But
2: he skipped the minor leagues. They drafted
1: straight
2: him
1: to the major
2: right
1: league.
2: Into the majors.
1: Yeah. Well, all right. You never hit AAA, Blake, but we're glad you're here. Go ahead with your question.
3: Okay. So my question is, how can we trust Irenaeus's writings anyway? Because he got Jesus's death and resurrection wrong as far as how old he was. He contended that he was in his late 40s and early 50s when Jesus rose again.
2: Yeah, that's a great question. Yeah. Everybody loves that one. Two things. One, okay. A church father can be incorrect on a matter of fact, but be right in other matter of facts, including important ones like this, because we don't believe Irenaeus was infallible. But it also could be he's not an idiot, and he has a different reason for saying what he said. For example, I'm sure you're familiar in John chapter number 8, one of the complaints to Jesus was, you're not even 50 years old. How can you say you saw Abraham or he saw your time, right? It could be, and remember, the early church fathers were very typological when they're looking at numerics as well as timelines and chronologies. What was the point of Irenaeus saying that? Well, he's arguing that Jesus Christ came into this world in flesh to sanctify human life at every single stage, from a baby to a teenager to a early youth and young in his 20s. Like, so his main purpose actually here is actually showing that he had a theological reason for even attaching the number 50 to Jesus's his name and his age and his timeline, because he's looking at the ancient thought of life and its cycles, and he's reasoning through, why did God become a man? Was it just to sanctify a gender? Was it coming?

0: just to sanctify a certain age group? Was it all of these things? He's making a greater point, and he's borrowing the age that the religious leaders used, saying you're not even 50. And he's utilizing that to make a theological point. He might not be, in our minds, we're like, well, that's ridiculous. I mean, he wouldn't, he's probably 33, 34, 30, like, what is this 50 stuff? Maybe we're just reading him wrong. Maybe it's us that's the problem, not Irenaeus, because I actually think that what he's doing here is he's not appealing to an authority of some fact that was passed down around Jesus's age. I think he's actually taking biblical numbers that were used like in John. He's trying to make a greater point than specific deadline chronology, that Jesus came to sanctify all of humanity from the womb to the tomb. And he went through every stage of life in order to do that. And I don't think he's being as precise as we want or we think he's being. So let's just say he's completely wrong and I'm wrong about what I just said. That doesn't mean we throw everything out that he says. It just means he's wrong. And we acknowledge that because it can't be corroborated with anybody else. But I think he's actually going very, very deep into a theological point. He's interpreting something through his theological lens, and he's not going literal but typological, and he's making a bigger issue. And by the way, early writers would do this. They would exaggerate points just to make a point. They didn't care about precision the way we do. We're very precise. We're very precise about dates and age and all that. They weren't as big on that. As long as that type of event or age or person made a bigger point, they're going to use it to make the bigger point. I don't know if I'm, does that make sense?
1: Yeah, yeah, totally.
0: I'm all not right. saying he's
1: yeah,
0: right.
1: That, that's a, that, he that's could a just good be answer. Wrong. Yeah. Well, I'm just, if a Protestant were to ask me that question, I'm not exactly sure what I would say, you know, but.
0: Well, by the way, it's not a this happens a lot in Jewish writings. If you look at some of the kings, okay. There's contradictions between Kings and Chronicles of the age of the king. And it's not because that the okay. writer of one forgot it and the other one got it right. They're making a numerical point about that specific age attached to that person because they have a different emphasis okay. than in Kings than they did in Chronicles. This happens all the time. It's not unique for numbers and ages to be attached to figures that even contradict within the biblical text, as far as like contradict the way that it looks on the surface. It's not that they didn't know what Kings or Chronicles were, that they didn't care about it. They were focusing on the number 40 as opposed to 7.
1: Right.
0: And they were attaching it to that king and his life. It wasn't that specific for them where they cared as much as we do.
2: Blake, I'm going to say thanks and try to get another caller on. I mean, doesn't Luke say, I can't remember which one, maybe it was John. Jesus was about 30. It doesn't seem like there's it's not a German precision here. Like, you know, there seems to be a kind of a ease about the whole thing.
0: Yeah. He was probably 33, 34 easily.
2: All right. Let's go to Bonita in Arkansas watching on YouTube. Bonita, welcome.
3: Hello. How are you?
2: Very well. Thank you. Thank you for calling.
3: Okay. So me and my husband, we started going to Mass about 3 months ago, and we started OCIA classes a few weeks ago.
2: Congratulations.
3: We're really enjoying everything about the Catholic Great. Faith. We just love it. We kind of wish we would have went
0: Good.
3: Way before we did.
2: Beautiful.
3: But I heard something that I heard something the other day that kind of, I don't know, it kind of bothered me. I was watching YouTube videos, which is probably the worst thing you can do. To get your information a lot of times, but this one gentleman who was Catholic, and he was talking about predestination.
2: Mm-hmm.
3: And the first thing that I think of when I think of predestination is, say, there are 10 Christians, true Christians, and God says, okay, we're only taking 4 of you because maybe that's all that he's wanting or whatever, you know, and so it doesn't really matter what we do. Or is it something more along the lines of predestination, as there's 10 true Christians and all are going to heaven, and it's predestined because God knew from the beginning who would be following him? And I don't even know if either one of them is the correct answer. I listen to YouTube videos multiple of them. And it just really wasn't explaining it to me where it was clicking with me. It wasn't making much sense. So.
0: Okay. So here's a, I'm going to read the catechism to you in a second, and I'm going to give you a little background on this question. It's a great one. I grew up in more of a Calvinistic Protestant world. So I was a 5-point Calvinist for the longest time. And what I came to realize coming to the Catholic faith is that, unfortunately, Calvin, forgive me, really bastardized Augustine's doctrine of predestination, because Augustine wrote an entire work on the predestination of saints. Calvin moved it to a different level while claiming to quote Augustine a lot of his stuff. And I didn't realize that till later. So let's keep that in mind when we're talking about predestination. There's a stigma to it because of Calvinism. Had it been left in the state that it was with Augustine, I don't think we would be even having this conversation. But let me read the catechism to you real quick. It says that God predestines no one to go to hell. For this, the willful turning away from God, a mortal sin, is necessary, and persistence in it until the end. In the Eucharistic liturgy and in the daily prayers of her faithful, the Church implores the mercy of God, who does not want any to perish, but that all would come to repentance. And then it quotes scripture here. So the Catholic Church teaching is that God predestines no one to go to hell. This is called double predestination. Single predestination is a little bit different. Double predestination is God selects these people to go to heaven and these people to go to hell, and it's predetermined. Predestined, determined beforehand. And so the Church is already denying the doctrine of double predestination. There's a really boring word for this. It's superlapsarianism. If you want to go to bed at night and you can't sleep, just look up the word and study it. But the reality is Augustine didn't teach that. The closest thing he could be attributed to is something close to a single predestination. And that he, and I have his quote right here. He talks about this. He speaks about the teaching and how the faithful participants with the work of God, their destination is predetermined of persevering grace that's given to them in this cooperative power. And that there's this divine mystery between temporal work on earth, where we're acting within our conscious will, and God's eternal plan in eternity past that preceded our actions, but yet some way mysteriously find harmony back on the other side of eternity. And how that comes together, here's what Augustine did with that. I don't know. It's a mystery. He left it to a mystery. He left us responsible for our choices, responsible for our actions of sin and righteousness, and that we are cooperating with this eternal plan of God that is determined mysteriously without knowledge of that full plan. And yet somehow I am acting consciously and willingly within my will, but I'm also being ordained into this eternal plan where God accomplishes his purpose with and without me in my choice of good and evil to still accomplish his eternal plan unaltered. And the way we should leave that is in a state of mystery that Augustine left it in. There's a lot of play that he goes into that, and he gives hypothetical equations. But I think it's a dangerous thing to eliminate what Augustine was actually getting at, that we are participants in an eternal plan. We're cooperating with an eternal decree. And if anybody claims to know how that works, turn off YouTube, because there's no way they're going to be able to explain that to you. Leave some things to mystery. It's okay to not know. What we do know is God holds us responsible for what we do in this life and our choices. Does that help at all, or do you need me to elaborate a little bit more here?
3: Well, it just, okay, so basically it is what we've already been taught, to follow Jesus and stay in his grace, and you'll go to heaven. It's not like he's going to go through there and pick, okay,
2: no,
3: you.
2: Yeah.
3: So, I mean, is that basically what you're saying?
2: Got about 30 seconds, Stephen.
0: Yeah, so basically, God predestination is God takes initiative on us. We would have never chosen him had he not moved upon us first. it is the grace of the sacraments that is determined to be the means and tangible realities that saves us. So by what our participation in these mysteries, remember what I said, it's a mystery. The sacraments are mysterions. They're mysteries. We're participating in those eternal mysteries. We are being saved and sanctified through them. Therefore, we are cooperating with the eternal predestined plan of God that we are now a part of when we're participating in the mysteries.
2: I got to let you know, Benita and Stephen, both, you're both a little negative about YouTube, but I can tell you what you're going to do. We're going to cut that conversation up and we're going to put it on YouTube. And it's going to happen in just about an hour. So, all right, you guys can. I know that, Benita. Hang on. We'd like to send you a book, Benita. Thank you very much. Dr. Stephen Boyce, I can't express enough how much we're grateful that you do this with us. And thank you for the 2 hours. I know you've been working hard.
0: Excellent. Thank you so much. God bless.
2: You too. And that will do it for us. We'll see you tomorrow, God willing, right here on Catholic Answers Live.

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5: Hi, this is Deacon Keith Pettyjohn, board president of Salt and Light Radio. Our upcoming fall pledge drive is going to sound a little bit different this year. 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

0: Hello and Father Mitch Pacwa, and welcome to EWTN Live, where we bring you guests from around the world. Our guest tonight says that people today are more and more easily distracted. What was I talking about? Oh, yeah. And he's here to help us experience life a little more fully by introducing us to a leading 20th century German Catholic philosopher by the name of Josef Pieper. He had said, man's ability to see is in decline because there is too much to see. Here, to help us narrow our field of vision onto the Lord himself, is the coordinator for spiritual formation and liturgy at St. John Paul II Seminary in Washington, D.C. And he's also the author of a new book called Finding God in the World, an introduction to Josef Pieper's sacramental worldview. Please welcome Father Christopher Seif.
1: Thank you, Father, so much. Thank you,
0: Father. Good to have
1: you
0: here.
1: Good to be here.
0: Yeah. It's good indeed. And, you know, Josef Pieper is someone who was very strong in the middle part of the last century.
1: Yes.
0: A little before you were born.
1: A little bit, yeah. Though he lived a long time.
0: He lived
1: until 1997. He was born in 1904, died in 1997.
0: So you were a little boy.
1: That's right. A little overlap there, yeah.
0: But you know, when you think about that long life, I mean, he lived through Nazi Germany.
1: And
0: into the post-war period, which is very difficult for the Germans.
1: Yep.
0: But so was the wartime. And he really helped clarify, you know, Catholic vision.
1: Yes.
0: And tell us a little bit about why you got attracted to him and then what you're trying to help us with.
1: Sure. What initially attracted me to Josef Pieper was actually a quote that I came across in my reading of his work on the virtues. Mm-hmm. He was talking about curiosity as a vice. And he says that the mindless wandering of the mind comes from, he says, somebody who is nauseated and bored by the void of an interior life gutted by despair.
0: But, sounds like he lived through Nazi Germany.
1: Yes, exactly. Uh-huh. But I read that, and I thought that just diagnosed so much of my just wasting time, you know, and my sort of attraction to the screen and all this. And it's like, whoa, can I just be still with myself and hear God say it is good, you know, and just hear of the Lord's love for me in that stillness and that quiet, and realizing how much I was running away from myself. And so I read that quote and I thought he sees something, he's able to perceive something about our world that I want to understand more fully. And so I just dove into his work.
0: That is a brilliant quote.
1: Mm-hmm.
0: But take that apart a little bit more, because that's pretty dense.
1: Yes.
0: You know, and compact.
1: Yes, yes.
0: And you can't just sort of flip over that.
1: No.
0: Or else you'd be doing what he's criticizing.
1: Sure. So all of Pieper in some ways is like that, where it's just it's so dense. And he writes very short books.
0: Yes.
1: But everything he writes is